0: to the Montreal Canadiens in their season opener last night. Philadelphia welcomes Pittsburgh, and Colorado entertains Los Angeles in tonight's other games. Alec Bohm put Philadelphia ahead with a two-out home run in the 10th inning, and the Phillies beat the Atlanta Braves 4-3, forcing a decisive third game in their National League wildcard series. The Phillies rallied with back-to-back homers from Kyle Schwarber and Bruce Harper after trailing 3-1 in the 7th. Game 3 goes tomorrow in Atlanta. BC Lions quarterback Nathan Rourke has been named the CFL's top player for September. Rourke threw for 1,067 yards with 7 touchdowns and 1 interception over 3 games this month. Linebackers Adarius Pickett of Toronto and Tyrese Beverett of Montreal were also honored. From the Canadian Press, I'm John Kennedy.
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0: Show.
1: I don't know how many times I've said the following, but I've said it a lot. If there isn't at least one thing about this country that makes you angry, check your pulse. There is a very influential group of people out there who want you to stick your head in the sand and just hope and pray that everything's going to be fine. And some are even worse than that. They say there's nothing to see here. Everything's great. Everything's just hunky-dory. It's, in fact, never been this good. And there is a political price that gets paid when you deign to say something like Canada is broken. It's direct. It's to the point. But it doesn't win you votes. I think we saw that in the last election. But there are aspects of this country that are not optimal, shall we say. And my first two guests today are not trying to get themselves elected. And they have put together a documentary. And I think the title will tell you pretty much what it's about. It's called Broken Country, and it examines a lot of the societal and policy challenges that Canada is facing: immigration, healthcare, housing, homelessness. And yeah, so let's jump right in with the director, Mira Metter, and her husband, Mike Wary, who is a, I guess, new to producing. Yeah?
2: This is the first time that I've actually produced a movie. I've executive produced several.
1: Oh, but Look at fancy. Well, guys, welcome. Thank you for being here.
3: Thanks for having us.
1: Okay, so what, talk to me about the genesis, Mira, of like identifying a story and then saying, no, we're going to give this a documentary treatment.
3: So really this started out of just having continuous conversations and lived experiences that seemed to ripple and perpetuate. And everyone that we were talking to was talking about issues that they were having, whether it was like healthcare issues, the rising crime rates, property crime rates, the education system, the economy, loss of jobs. Everything was just starting to crumble around us. And I kind of just got to this point where I really needed to know why. Yeah. Like, outside of headlines, outside of what I was being told was great, it was clearly not. There was a misalignment.
1: And Mike, on this show, what we do is we end up talking about sort of the end results of some of these things, you know, the crazy outcomes in our judicial system that just boggle the mind, and the awful stories of people dying on wait lists for, you know, a hip replacement, or being told, no, we can't cure your cancer, so you better make peace with your maker, and while you're at it, you may want to consider MAID, only to go down to the States and still be fighting to this day. So we talk about the outcomes here, but it's it feels like your movie is looking at the systems that allow for those outcomes.
2: Yeah, very much so. I mean, it was talking to... We talked to 77 experts across Canada, and we talked to 4,500 individuals across this to try to get a clear picture on what was going on in this country. You know, you talk about crime issues. We talked to a pharmacist who's been held up 5 times at gunpoint. And the last time that he was held up at gunpoint in his pharmacy, you know, he was, the police came to him the next day and said, hey, we've caught the criminals. They're already out on bail. He said, that's great. That's really comforting. So what happens now? Yeah. What happens when they come back? It's like, well, we'll try to catch them again.
1: Yeah.
2: You know, like that's catch and release. We have another guy in the film who, you know, spent 15 hours in Emerge after a slip and fall. He's now paralyzed from the waist down, or mostly paralyzed from the waist down. And he was told, you know, if we diagnosed you and treated you within the hour that you came in, you would have made a full recovery. 10 months later, he ends up at a pain clinic. And he's like, you know, my pain's at a 10 out of 10. What was he offered? MAID.
1: Yeah.
2: You know?
1: Yeah.
2: These stories resound throughout the documentary.
1: So as a documentarian, do you go in with, I mean, some documentarians go into their films with their conclusion pre-baked. And everything is a performance to just get to that ultimate conclusion that they already had. What were your goals? What was your plan? What was your North Star going into this film?
3: My North Star really was just trying to figure out what happened and how do we move forward. I didn't actually go into this with any conclusions, any, you know, sort of predetermined thoughts or directives of what I wanted to show.
1: Yeah.
3: It was genuine curiosity. Yeah. And trying to really give voice to how real people we're experiencing day-to-day life in Canada. Not like, you know, headlines.
2: And to add to that, it was there was no agenda, right? You know, I remember Mira shooting up in the middle of the night and
1: shooting up. You mean waking up?
3: Yes, waking up.
1: Okay, that's a whole other documentary.
2: There's a lot about that in our documentary, but no, like shooting awake in the middle of the night, and this was near the end of actually shooting this documentary. Yeah. And she's like, I think I finally understand what the story is. You know, we very much so went into this just as two people trying to understand what had happened to the Canada that we knew, that we had grown up in, and that we didn't see, you know, anymore. And, you know, trying to uncover what that was. And so, yeah, there was no agenda.
1: Yeah.
3: I wish there was, though.
1: Yeah, but you know, I hear you say what happened.
3: But it saves some time.
1: when you start using expressions like "what happened to the Canada that we grew up with," I can hear the opposition sharpening their knives because they do it to me all the time. You hate this country. You're probably racist. You don't like immigrants. They would challenge your patriotism. Like that's the stock and trade defense or attack when somebody brings up issues like this. They're like, why do you hate this country so much? What's the problem? Healthcare's great. Healthcare's freaking amazing. What, you don't like immigrants? You think immigrants are destroying this country? Why do you hate immigrants? Have you gotten anything like that?
3: Not yet. Okay. I'm sure I will. Yeah. I mean, I think the reality is that we did this project because we love this country.
1: Yeah.
3: And we want it to continue to be great, to get back to being great. Mm-hmm. And we want that for ourselves, but we really want that for our kids.
1: Yeah. Oh, well, of course. Of course. I mean, okay, so then we don't have a lot of time left in this segment, but a little bit later in this hour, I'm going to be joined by journalist Harrison Faulkner, who's got a heck of a story. Where is it here? A BC judge, BC Supreme Court judge, just ruled that drug dealing is a constitutionally protected right in Canada. So you put this movie together, and I have to assume, like, the most naive hope that one would have is it ushers in a grand awakening for the entire country. It level sets everybody. We all start rowing in the same direction. But I see stuff like this, where these learned judges who supposedly are arbiters of right and wrong and truth and justice, and they do something like this, and I think, my God, whatever work I thought we had to do, we have that much more.
2: Yeah, you know, I think we cover this in the film. There's a piece on the Barrie School Board giving out safer snorting kits to high school students.
1: We're doing that in prisons now, too.
2: Exactly. You know, we're doing that in prisons. The amount of coverage and B-roll that we did just shooting across Canada. Yeah. Like, we're not talking about the downtown east side in Vancouver or Queen and Sherbourne or, you know, Stephen Avenue in Calgary. Like, across the country. Yeah. This opioid and drug epidemic has taken over, and it's crept into every area in Toronto now.
1: Yeah.
2: Every area across this country. And
1: But there are people who are saying
2: Stephen Avenue in Calgary, like across the country, this opioid and drug epidemic has taken over, and it's crept into every area in Toronto now.
1: Yeah.
2: Every area in across this country. And
1: there are people who are saying, no, it's not that bad.

0: and it's very, very frustrating. But we're gonna take a quick break. When we come back, more with Amira and Mike. They are the brains and the heart and soul behind Broken Country, a new documentary. And if you love this country, you'll want to pay attention. You might not agree with everything in it, but you'll want to be informed. So that's coming up next, right here on the Ben Mulrooney Show.
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0: All right. What is the biggest problem facing Canada today? And I'm not looking for Donald Trump. Yes, big, big problem. Probably the biggest economic hurdle we have to overcome. But I'm talking about the problems of our own doing. My guests that I've been with since the beginning of the show, Amira Metter, the director, and Mike Wary, the producer and husband and wife of a new film called Broken Country, are examining that very question. And they take a look at issues in immigration and healthcare, housing, homelessness. And then there's et cetera. What's the et cetera?
18: Oh, gosh, what isn't the et cetera?

0: I think, you know, standard of living, mm-hmm.
1: Productivity,
0: taxation, where are the taxes going? They've gone up exponentially, but nobody's really seeing it filter into the systems that we depend upon. Mm. And then ultimately, really, the economy is a huge one, and it's been that way for the past decade. Mm. And what that's doing to younger generations, really feeling like there's a future here.
1: Yeah, yeah. Mike, of all the problems facing this country, what do you think is the clearest and most present danger?
2: I think it's the economy.
1: Yeah.
2: You know, I don't disagree with you that the judiciary is a huge issue, and we have, you know, the civil system is one thing. The criminal system, we have very much bifurcated it. It's a two-tier system.
1: Yeah.
2: And it is an aberration of justice, and, you know, you could call it suicidal empathy like Gadsad does, but I think it's the economy. Yeah. And I think, you know...
1: Well, yeah, because opportunity flows from an economy that's really humming.
2: We spend a lot of time talking about the natural resources sector.
1: Yeah.
2: One of the biggest things that we have, and the decimation of that sector over the course of the last 10 years. We flew up to Fort St. John, which is in remote northern BC, to cover the last pulp and paper mill closure. Mm. You know, we were talking to one of the workers who had just had their livelihoods and the entire town's livelihood shut down because they had to move to the States.
1: Yeah.
2: He's like, look, I feel like we've gotten to a place where it's only the rich and the poor.
1: Yeah.
2: We've decimated the middle class.
1: Oh, yeah. I think that's in the trailer. That's if you decimate the middle class, you're left with the ultra rich and the ultra poor. And then the class warfare is foisted upon us by some the activists who say the rich are trying to destroy the poor. It's like, well, no, but the government destroyed the middle class. And I'm not, look, I don't want to relitigate the last election anymore or the last 10 years. Like, I that's a fool's errand, and we have bigger fish to fry, like the problems that we have inherited. Like, everybody knows where they came from, and everybody knows whose fault they are. And I, you know, you take the world as it is. We have a prime minister and a liberal government that is, the prime minister less so, but this government is responsible for the hole that we're in. Okay, fine. Now the boss at the top needs to deal with it. I have to root for him to be successful. Do you feel that that the attention to the matters that you've discussed in this film, do you think they're being addressed in a meaningful way?
0: I don't.
1: No.
0: I don't think they're being addressed because I don't think that. I think one of the reasons why I was compelled to do this was because nobody really understood what the root of the issue was. Mm. And so if you don't know what the root of the issue is, then you can't even work towards a solution. But not only that, people don't even want to name it.
1: Okay.
0: They don't want to name that there's an issue. And if you can't name something,
1: yeah,
0: you can't solve it.
1: Well, exactly. You can't. If you're unwilling to diagnose the problem, then you can't treat the problem.
2: And this is the current issue that we're seeing, is that, you know, you get called whatever you want to get called. But Canada has a significant number of problems that are of their own making.
1: Yeah.
2: And that's what we try to address in this film.
1: Yeah.
2: It's not about the U.S. It's not about, you know, a specific person who led our government for 10 years. It's not about, you know, anything else other than just the problems that we've created and bad policy upon bad policy.
1: Yeah.
2: That has led to where we are right now. And I think, you know, I came out of this with two lessons. After 77 experts and 4,500 people on the street. One, Canada, if we ever got our act together and really started working, we would be pound for pound the greatest country in the world.
1: Yeah, we'd be the richest country in the world.
2: By far.
1: We've got everything we need. And it wouldn't even be close.
2: Yeah.
1: It wouldn't even be close.
2: No.
1: And, you know, that's where, look, Mark Carney has a job ahead of him. And it's a big job. I'm not, it's daunting, and I would not want his job. I would never want to be prime minister. I certainly would never want to be prime minister today. And so I am absolutely rooting for him, because if he gets it right, then everybody wins. But there are, you know, there are issues. I don't feel that anyone's moving quickly enough on health care, although that's less of his problem and more of the province's. I don't know that we've done the right things in terms of keeping our streets safe. I know we're not doing right by those poor Canadians who are saddled with addiction. I think the immigration system has the broken consensus on immigration has forced people like me to say stuff I never thought I would say. And that's, I know who to blame for that. I don't feel that there's enough movement, a sense of urgency on those files.
0: No, there isn't. And I think part of that is because we're so focused on deflecting.
1: Yeah.
0: And I mean, you can't fix what's at home by pointing at the neighbor's lawn.
1: Yeah.
0: You just can't. And we have stuff that needs to be addressed. Because what's happening on our side of the fence right now is not good, and it's getting worse.
1: Yeah, look, Donald Trump will be gone in 2 years. Most of these problems will still be here. And I don't know who you blame at that point.
2: And that's the thing. You know, the second learning, and it was the 4,500 people that we interviewed on the street. Mm-hmm. And, like, these weren't selected, right? Every stripe, every different type of person from Halifax to Victoria, right? And it was the sense of hopelessness felt primarily from those between 25 and 45. Yeah. That generation that just does not see a future, is so saddled with affordability issues, does not see access to jobs, feels that their money, that the tax money is going towards nothing.
0: Yeah. And cost of housing.
2: The cost of housing. They're shut out of the housing market. They're shut out of just about everything. And it is that I think, you know,
0: it's the Canadian promise.
1: Yeah, yeah.
0: You know, it's that fundamental thing that we all grew up with where you work hard, you go to school, you get a job, you buy a house, you have a family. Those are the things that are shutting down. And the free healthcare that we taught ourselves on isn't functioning.
1: No.
0: And so when those sort of pillars start to disappear and jobs disappear and industry disappears, which we're seeing this week, last week we lost, 30,000 jobs at CIBC
2: or something. I mean, massive layoffs across Telco.
0: Then we saw more wood mills close.
1: Yeah.
0: It's just these ripple effects are tremendous.
1: And when you have a government that says that we have no core identity and that promise is broken, it's very hard for people to feel any sort of attachment to their nation.
2: That's the other thing that we discussed a lot, both, you know, with interviewees as well as between ourselves, is that we've lost a sense of our own identity. Our identity is so much tied to what we're not, which is the U.S. Yeah. And if we can only define ourselves as not American,
1: French, we're not Brazilian. There's all sorts of things we're not. But to me, it's that reactionary, jingoistic anti-Americanism is absolutely not Canadian, and it's not patriotism. How can people see the movie?
2: Brokencountry.com.
1: Yeah, and how long did it take you to make?
0: Oh God, I started researching this 2024, and principal photography started November 24 and concluded July 2025. And then it's been like a Herculean.
1: Yeah, yeah.
2: Yeah.
0: So much footage and people's testimony.
1: I will be watching it as soon as I possibly can. I want to congratulate you. I mean, these are tough conversations to have, and you are going to get pushback. I know you are. If you want to do something about how Canada was killing all the belugas, people would be lining up to sing your praises. But just to point out that Canada is failing its own people on some really key files, that's a bridge too far. But I want to thank you both for coming in. I want to congratulate you both, Mira Metter and Mike Wary. All the best, and good luck with the film.
0: Thank you so much.
1: All right, when we come back, Canadians have many protected rights, the freedom of conscience, religion, expression, press, peaceful assembly, association. But this next protected right may leave you dumbfounded.
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1: So I love the fact that there's elements of our lives today that are crossing the threshold from scientific reality into what we used to think was science fiction. And I know it happens all the time. I know when the cell phone was invented, and I know when the fax machine was invented, I know when the electric car took off. These were all things that we thought, well, we're finally in the future. But really, the future that I think is really cool is one where we go to Mars. Like, that's the one for me. That's the future I want to live in. I don't ever want to jump out of a plane. I don't ever want to bungee jump. But if there was an opportunity to get on a rocket and go to Mars, I would love that. There's something fascinating. I'm pulled to Mars. And I can't wait for the day where we actually where the Artemis missions go to Mars. But the person really who's going to have the most impact on that journey and on that experience and ultimately for humankind exploring and living on Mars, possibly populating it as a colony one day, is Elon Musk. A lot of people look at his businesses and they think, well, like, all these disparate businesses don't make any sense. If you look at them through the lens of traveling to Mars, they all make sense, right? The idea of the boring company, his drilling company. Well, you can't live on the surface of Mars for too long without the rays of the sun, without dying. So you got to live underground, hence the boring company. And building everything there will be a heck of a lot easier if you're able to do it via robotics, hence the Optimus robot. If you think that that's going to be, they're building that so it can fold your laundry and walk your dog. No, it's so that they can build colonies on Mars in anticipation of human beings getting there. But first, he's got to get the Optimus robot right. And so to talk about that and a number of other tech stories, we're joined by our great friend and bon vivant, the bard himself, Carmi Levy.
2: Hi, Ben. That's quite the intro. I like that.
1: Well, thank you. Yeah, look, I really love the idea that he's going to ship hundreds of thousands of these things to Mars. And then ultimately, when human beings get there, it's going to be ready for their arrival. But there's a big problem right now. His goal is to produce 20,000 of these a week. But until they solve one problem, that's slow.
2: Yeah, they announced last week that they've gotten their production rate up to several hundred per week, and that is up from a few dozen a week only a few months earlier. So they're still way below that 20,000 weekly target that they've had out there for a while. And as it turns out, they're really hard to manufacture. It's not like making cars. They're building them in the same factory where they used to build Model S's and Model X's, their Tesla vehicles. And they stopped making them because they needed the space to make these robots. And as it turns out, it's not like a car. They're very intricate, just a hand alone and the forearm. They've got all these different screws and actuators and tiny little pieces. And the only way to make them is by hand. Yeah. And as it turns out, that's super time consuming and the quality isn't where they'd like it to be. A lot of the robots that they do make, even though they're making them slower, have to go back to quality control because they don't always work the way they're supposed to when they first roll off the line. So it almost feels like when they started making the Model S in that same factory, Elon Musk, for the longest time, he would camp out at night there to get the sort of everyone, and he would encourage his workers to do the same thing because he needed to get their production rate up. It looks like it's the same thing happening, only now with the robots.
1: Yeah, and look, for the purposes of being these robots on Earth, like, the humanoid form is the one that makes sense. It is not optimal for every type of work. However, the entire world that we have created around us has been designed for the human form. So the best form for these robots to take, as we look for them to start filling holes and filling gaps and replacing certain types of work, is the human form. But when he ultimately sends those robots to Mars, I don't know that they need to look like an Optimus.
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8: From the National Newsroom of the Canadian Press, I'm John Kennedy. Two people are dead and others are hurt after a collision involving a vehicle and pedestrians at a Vancouver area mall. Police in Delta, BC say it appears the driver had a medical emergency. Delta police also say the crash was not related to a nearby community walk marking the National Day for Truth and Reconciliation. The Tawasin First Nation ended the event early after the crash. Ceremonies across Canada have marked the National Day for Truth and Reconciliation, honoring survivors of residential schools and those who never made it home. Governor General Louis Arbour told an Ottawa event there is more truth and reconciliation than remembering what happened.
9: We must also confront all forms of denialism that persist despite extensive historical records and undisputable body of evidence, including firsthand survivor testimony.
8: She says confronting denialism is important because historical records and survivor testimony leave no room for doubt about the history and the effects of residential schools. Parti Québécois leader Paul St-Pierre Plamondon is promising to break with the monarchy if his party forms government. He says a PQ government could not allocate any money for Quebec's lieutenant governor and would redistribute that cash to tackle homelessness. Quebecers go to the polls next Monday. Newfoundland and Labrador's snow crab industry is at the center of a dispute with France over a newly proposed fishery. Federal Fisheries Minister Joanne Thompson says France should abandon its plans to grant a local company a license for 1,500 tons of snow crab a year for 5 years, saying Ottawa was not consulted. The proposed fishing area is beyond Canada's 200 nautical mile economic zone, but Canada has made a claim to the seabed through the United Nations, creating a jurisdictional dispute. Community-supported food programs are seeing a boost in demand. Skipper Auto Chief Executive Sonia Strobel says community-supported seafood programs allow people to pay fishers directly for their share of the harvest.
10: We support about 70 independent fish harvesters in BC and also in Nunavut and in northern Saskatchewan. And their catch is pre-sold, basically, directly to home cooks.
8: Farmers and fishers say the Buy Canadian push, fueled by the U.S. trade tensions, is drawing fresh attention to the once niche local food model. Astronaut Joshua Kutrick is set to be the latest Canadian to travel to the International Space Station. Former astronaut Bob Thirsk says tomorrow's launch will fulfill a lifelong dream for Kutrick, but will also help Canadians on Earth.
11: Josh will be spending much of his time aboard the station doing research from a variety of scientific disciplines, from life sciences and biological science to fluid physics, combustion sciences, technical demonstrations, and those will all be geared towards bringing the new knowledge, the benefits back home to society.
8: Thirsk was the first Canadian astronaut to go on a long-duration expedition to the space station. This is the Canadian Press. In sports, the Toronto Maple Leafs are hosting the New York Islanders, looking to bounce back from a 3-2 loss to the Montreal Canadiens in their season opener last night. NHL action is underway in Toronto, and meanwhile, Philadelphia welcomes Pittsburgh and Colorado entertains Los Angeles in tonight's other games. English soccer giant Manchester City faces an uncertain future after being found guilty of breaking Premier League's financial rules for nearly a decade. An independent commission delivered the verdict, leaving open sanctions that could go as high as expulsion from the league. City, owned by the Abu Dhabi-controlled City Football Group, promises a relentless campaign to clear its name. WNBA playoff action is continuing tonight with a pair of games. The Atlanta Dream are on the court in Washington, looking to sweep their best of three first-round series against Mystics. Later, the Golden State Valkyries will also aim for a sweep when they visit the Dallas Wings. From the Canadian Press, I'm John Kennedy.
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12: 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This

0: Well, today is the 6th annual Truth and Reconciliation Day. And I think in the world we're living in today, people are busy and they are tired and they are stressed out. And they can be quick to be dismissive. And I don't want to do that. I believe that if we as a nation can achieve real reconciliation as a nation, then we will fulfill the promise of this country. I think great things happen on the other side of that. And being dismissive on a day like today is not, it's not optional for me. And so I wanted to have a conversation about trauma, about intergenerational trauma, and how, because it's misunderstood, it can often be dismissed. And let's not do that today. So please welcome to the Ben Mulrooney Show. She'll be joining us in a couple of minutes. In a couple of minutes, I'm going to be joined by Dr. Esty Stewart. Oh, she's with us now the chair of Indigenous Health with the University of Toronto. Doctor, welcome to the Ben Mulrooney Show. Thank you for joining us.
1: Oh, thanks for having me.
0: My dad always used to say, it's a good day if you can learn something new every day. And I remember during the Me Too movement, my understanding of trauma developed. I understood that everyone processes trauma differently. There's no right way. There's no wrong way. And there's no one way. And that was something I learned back then. But I think it would be really helpful, especially today, Doctor, if you could talk to us about what intergenerational trauma is, how it impacts people, and why it's, like I said, people, you might not have heard it off the top, but, in this time we're living in where people have so much on their plate, if they don't understand something, they can be quick to dismiss it. And I'd rather take a moment with you today to learn something so that it can't be dismissed.
1: Mm-hmm. Well, thank you for asking. That's a really great question. And I explain this to people all the time. And, I explain that intergenerational trauma is a legacy of residential school. And intergenerational trauma is the psychological, physical, emotional and spiritual distress that passes from a survivor of a direct trauma to their children and later descendants. How is it passed down? Well, through behavioral patterns. So, for example, parents pass coping habits, fears, communication styles to their children, and unresolved pain can lead to, harsh parenting, emotional distance, or domestic or interpersonal partner violence. Another way it's passed down is through shared environments. So growing up in, for example, stressed or unstable households can affect a child's mental well-being and their worldview. Mm. And the last way it's passed down, which is really important to a lot of people, and that is through epigenetics. So extreme stress actually leaves molecular tags on human beings' bodies in their genes. Yeah. And these chemical tags actually change how genes work, making descendants of people who experience direct trauma more sensitive to anxiety and stress.
0: So I'm trying to come up with an analog on the other side of the truth and reconciliation table, for example. Mm-hmm. And so this is a pure hypothetical, and please tell me where it falls flat and where it might ring true. But would it be the equivalent of not just a person growing up with a legacy of abuse, physical and mental and sexual abuse, but an entire neighborhood of people, everyone, for every single house on that street and on that block, suffering in their own way at the hands of abuse, which then gets passed on, and perhaps it lasts for a couple of generations, and then even though it stops, that whole cluster of people are suffering something like what you're describing.
1: Yeah, and I mean, a lot of research has been done on this in psychology and sociology, and research shows that it takes about 5 generations for intergenerational trauma to just naturally work itself out.
0: Okay.
1: So when we think about the residential school experience, so for instance, that's something that affects people who are alive right now. So at a big personal risk to myself, I'll tell you I'm 54 years old. I'm the oldest of 7 children. Most of my younger siblings all went to residential school. Oh. So So our kids, my siblings' kids and my kids, some of whom are as young as in grade school right now, are the first generation of people in our family not to go to residential school. So these are things that we're, these impacts are things that we're dealing with right now.
0: Yeah.
1: Like things like loss of identity, you know, higher vulnerabilities with, you know, higher vulnerabilities to like mental health struggles, you know, due to the systemic barriers and the loss of identity and that interruption to the transmission of Indigenous knowledges, apart from all the actual traumatic abuse that occurred in residential schools.
0: Now, I'm glad that I found it fascinating when you said that the studies have been done that it can naturally work its way out of an individual in five generations. Because this stems from a sort of a systemic failure by this country, are there systems that we could put in place that would have marked improvements on the lives of people today?
1: Well, definitely there is. And I think it starts with awareness of the truth of what's happened. You know, being aware.
0: But what would that look like, practically speaking?
1: Well, I mean, what that would look like would be all Canadians taking part in actions to reconciliation. Because reconciliation is, you know, something that's for everybody in Canada, Indigenous reconciliation. And non-Indigenous people have a responsibility to reconcile the harms to Indigenous people through residential school, for example, and other systems. Why? Because every non-Indigenous person in Canada benefits directly through these harms that have been perpetrated on Indigenous people by gaining access to the lands and natural resources that are required to build and sustain Canada in the past and currently.
0: And see, one of the reasons I very much believe that, like I said, on the other side of reconciliation is the greatest version of Canada that we've ever seen and could ever imagine. One of the reasons I believe in that is because I don't like living in a situation where there are any Canadians, anyone in this country who doesn't feel that the country is working for them. And in a lot of cases, the country is directly opposed, is trying to keep them down. I want a country where people who got here yesterday and people whose place on this land predates Canada all believe that the institutions of this country are designed to help everyone. And if we can get to that place, who knows what the potential of this country is?
1: Well, we're not in that place.
0: No, I know.
1: Yeah, no, I'm talking about, in my opinion.
0: Yeah, I'm talking about the, sort of my pie in the sky optimism.
1: Well, you know, part of reconciliation does involve the systems and individuals who benefit from the systems intervening and stopping the harms to Indigenous people through the systems of Canada, but it also includes supporting healing for Indigenous people. And what that means, people are like, what does that mean? I didn't do any harm. It means really supporting autonomy and sovereignty for Indigenous people to deal with their own issues.
0: Yeah.
1: And we're not part of the EDI movement. We're not part of diversity, inclusion, and equity. We have a different relationship with Canada, and that's one based on sovereignty and self-determination, and that's all we ever wanted.
0: And I'm glad you mentioned that. And I had a conversation yesterday, again, because I tend to want to look for you know, the positives. If there is one positive that I see today versus when I was growing up, is the awareness that's brought to this in our education system. I think my kids have benefited from an education system that has made them far more aware of of the Canada First Nations relationship, the good and the bad, than I ever had as a kid. It was non-existent when I was a kid. So if this takes a long time, then we're at least starting with a younger generation that views it with more awareness than ever before. And I wish, Doctor, I could continue this conversation, but unfortunately, I have to leave it there for today. I really want to thank you for joining me. I think it was a really helpful conversation for me,
1: thank
0: and I hope
1: you.
0: It was for my listeners.
1: Thank you so much. It's been really lovely.
0: All right, you take care, and I hope to talk to you again soon.
1: Thank you. You too. Bye-bye.
0: All right, grab your welder's helmet because sparks are going to fly. It's our Red Hot Political Panel next.
2: Mm-hmm. 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
1: Really lovely.
0: All right, you take care, and I hope to talk to you again soon.
1: Thank you. You too. Bye-bye.
0: All right, grab your welder's helmet because sparks are going to fly. It's our Red Hot Political Panel. Next.
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14: There is just too much political talk out there for me to handle on my own, so I've enlisted the help of two of the greats, the Titans of Wednesday. Please welcome Andy Gibbons, principal at Wallgate Advisory, former VP at WestJet, and Regan Watts, founder of Fratton Park and former senior aide to Jim Flaherty. Gentlemen, welcome back.
15: Happy Wednesday, Ben.
14: Can you hear me? Can normally get a migwitch from Regan there?
15: You got one.
14: Yeah, we can't hear you, man. Can't hear you. Okay. We'll let you figure that. Oh, we got you now. Hello?
16: You got me?
14: I got you. There we go. Hey.
16: My friend, on this Reconciliation Day, as we get closer to our Indigenous brothers and sisters and their creator, and we reflect on the history of our country.
14: Absolutely. Let's talk about Pierre Poilievre, his leadership. And the fact that he's losing his eighth MP in a year. Lots of different reasons for those exits. This one feels to me

0: like it is it more telling than the others, Regan?
1: Well, where to begin? I mean, at some point,
0: tell us what we're talking about here. Scott.
1: Okay, yeah. So there's a gentleman by the name of Scott Aitchison who was a member of parliament for Parry Sound Muskoka, who was, prior to being the member of parliament for Parry Sound Muskoka, a mayor in Huntsville and had served his community for a very long time. I would say definitely on the more moderate side of the Conservative Party, but definitely a conservative, and was quite a visible and vocal advocate, particularly around housing when he was in parliament. Ran for leader against Mr. Polyev, did not win, but Mr. Polyev didn't push him out of caucus or make life uncomfortable for him. He was certainly still part of the team, but he looked at the landscape, which, if you look at the recent polling, Ben, there was a Nanos poll out earlier this week that showed the Prime Minister was at 50% in his public opinion support for the Liberal Party, and preferred Prime Minister was like over 60%. Mr. Aitchison probably looked at the polls and realized that at least three more years of opposition is not a way he wanted to spend his time, and decided to take his talents elsewhere. Yeah. And so this is yet another member who's decided they want to do something else besides serving in Mr. Polyev's caucus. Yeah. One person leaving is an interesting data point. A second is a line. A third data point is a trend. I don't know what you'd call eight data points where members of parliament leave his caucus. A wave, a tsunami, I'm not sure, but it's definitely not a good sign for Mr. Polyev when he loses one of his most likable and respected members in that party.
0: Well, let me, Andy, let me throw something at you that we didn't say we're talking about, but I suspect you'll have something to say about this. You know, there's a lot of hay is being made over this, it could be temporary, but it could be permanent, resurgence of the BC Conservative Party. And a lot of the credit is being given to the formerly interim leader, now permanent leader, Lorne Dirksen, for being quote unquote normal. And I wonder if they're able to get it over the finish line, and it isn't if, but if they're able to maintain their lead and win under the banner of conservatives can be normal, I wonder what that does in Ottawa.
2: Oh, it has to shake everyone's tree, but the tree is already shaking, Ben. Like, you can't dismiss Scott Aitchison's departure from caucus. He's not Marilyn Gladue. He's not a fly-by-night. He's not someone with a history of flirtations with liberals. He's exactly the kind of guy, when people like us sit around and regular people talk about politics, they say, man, if the Tories had 100 more Aitchisons,
0: yeah,
2: they'd be gold. He's exactly the type of public servant we want in the Conservative Party and Pierre should want in caucus. So it's disappointing that, it's very, very disappointing that he's leaving. On your issue of Lorne Dirksen, yeah, very, very interesting analog, because Lorne Dirksen is the type of conservative that can unite, you know, we call them in British Columbia, free enterprise,
0: yeah,
2: the free enterprise coalition, right? Disaffected liberals, centrist downtown liberals, and also the Pierre Polyev sort of side of the party. So someone like that is able to unite everyone, but they're not always able to win the leadership.
0: Yeah.
2: So I think conservatives should learn, if Lorne routes to victory or even wins victory, I think there's a realization of what the winning formula is.
0: Yeah.
2: And the winning formula is someone who might not necessarily win leadership, but is more palatable to the general public.
0: And Regan, you and I were, yeah, go ahead.
1: I was just going to say, on BC, the other thing I want to ask, so I agree completely with everything Andy just said. The other thing that I want to layer on top, and it's going to drive the YouTube commenters nuts, but it has to be said, the people who are running the BC Conservative campaign, by and large, are the people who were around Mr. Polyev in Ottawa.
0: Yeah.
1: Katie Merrifield, who was his director of communications in Mr. Polyev's office, is now the campaign manager for Mr. Dirksen. Howard Englund is running, I believe, scripting communications and whatnot. The very talented, for my money, the best pollster in Canada, Brooke Piggott, and her partner Dimitri Panizopoulos are running polling and strategy. And, you know, those are all people who tried to help Mr. Polyev. And I would say that if Mr. Dirksen is able to pull this thing off, it just goes to show that you can have great talent around you, yeah, but if you don't listen to them, you don't win. And it appears, at least in the first week of the campaign, that Mr. Dirksen is listening to a very talented crew who are working very hard to take out David Eby and the reckless NDP who caused this election for their own political fortunes and are getting, at least right now, a run for their money. And it shows that when you have good people around you and a leader listens, and it's clear that Mr. Polyev is not really good at listening, that good things can happen to political parties.
0: But I want to pull at a thread that Andy put out there, this idea of, you know, the fact that he was appointed versus elected at a convention. You know, it feels to me like there could be an argument to be made. And you know, Regan, you and I were at some campaign stops for Pierre during the election campaign. He was drawing crowds you've never seen before. But that wasn't a reflection of the entire country. That was a reflection of how well he did signing up members and bringing people into the party via, you know, memberships and that sort of thing. And if that's the way forward if Pierre decides to take a long walk in the snow, I don't know if that's the recipe for success, given the fact that we're looking at a counterpoint in Lorne Dirksen. Sure, you're going to be able to attract a lot of people who will vote for you, but that doesn't represent the voting public. And I'm going to throw this out there as a hot take. Perhaps the one person, one vote way of the recent past in the Conservative Party is not necessarily the best way to pick the next leader. Andy.
1: Oh,
2: it has to be the best. It has to be the best way. And we have to trust the members. And that's the ultimate form of democracy. So I don't think we have a party if we abandon that.
0: Direct democracy is not necessarily the best version of democracy. The Americans would argue that they don't have a direct democracy, and they will die on the hill that they are the most democratic nation.
2: But to use business terms, the market will sort this out. If Lorne Dirksen wins a majority government based on being boring and palatable to the masses, our members want to win. And by the way, let's defend Pierre Polyev for a second.
0: Yes, but hold on.
2: He wants to win too, guys.
0: Even you said a Lorne Dirksen probably couldn't get elected leader. He got appointed leader. And that's what I'm trying to get at here.
1: Well, just to be clear, if he wins, a lot of things don't matter as much when you win.
0: Yeah, yeah.
1: First thing. Secondly, Mr. Dirksen was elected by his caucus, who unanimously supported him. And those caucus members reflect both party members and their constituents out in British Columbia.
0: Yeah.
1: Lastly, I would just say that the conservative movement, the modern conservative movement, is founded upon a principle of one member, one vote. And while the party doesn't always elect leaders who are palpable to the rest of the country, it is the way the party has chosen to elect leaders. It was built. I'm going to disagree with you here, Ben. I think one member, one vote makes a lot of sense.
0: Oh, I didn't say it was my idea. I was just throwing it out there as a topic of conversation. But
2: it's your idea now, Ben.
0: That's my idea now. Yeah. Right, whatever. Listen, I'm not a member of the Conservative Party. I'm not a member of any party for that matter. But listen, we got lots more to talk about when we come back, including why there's a theory out there that Mark Carney may send us to the polls on December 14th. And according to Terry Newman, we got to ask the question, has anyone told Mark Carney that he can, in fact, do interviews with the Canadian media? We'll talk about that and so much more when we come back on the Ben Mulroney Show.
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9: Now this update from the Canadian Press. Two people are dead and others are hurt following a collision involving a vehicle and pedestrians at a Vancouver area mall. Police in Delta, BC say it appears the driver had a medical emergency and the crash was not related to the nearby community walk marking the National Day for Truth and Reconciliation. Ceremonies across Canada have marked the National Day for Truth and Reconciliation by honoring survivors of residential schools and those who never made it home. Governor General Louis Arbour told an Ottawa event that there is more to truth and reconciliation than just remembering what happened. She says confronting denialism is important because there are historical records and survivor testimony that leaves no room for doubt in the history. Meanwhile, Parti Québécois leader Paul St-Pierre Plamondon is promising to break with the monarchy if his party forms government. Quebecers go to the polls next Monday, saying a PQ government would not allocate any money to the Lieutenant General and would redistribute the cash towards homelessness. From the Canadian Press, I'm John Kennedy.
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0: Well, Regan and Andy are sticking around, and sometimes we look back at stories of the past to glean some knowledge, and other times we look forward and make predictions. And Brian Lilly of Post Media made a pretty bold prediction, and I want to see where you guys land on this one. And so this is how it goes. We got this this proposed weird new membership to the EU. No meat on that bone when it was announced. We've got a we have a summit between Canada and the EU coming up in exactly a month in Montreal. You guys know as much as I do. Between now and then, a lot of the work for what will be announced at that summit is happening right now. They'll have their summit. They'll want to announce something, or you don't have a summit, which means they'll probably announce the meat on that bone of this newfangled relationship between Canada and the EU. At that point, with this thing in his hand, Mark Carney may want to trigger a federal election to get a mandate to negotiate that relationship. Regan, what do you think of that theory?
1: Well, I understand the logic behind the theory. I disagree with it, though. I don't think the prime minister is going to call an election. I don't think we will have an election in December. I think he's got his majority, and I think he's been at least clear with reporters when they ask about if he's running again or if there's going to be an election, where he stands on this issue. That said, if coming out of the summit, there's something that he wants to seek a mandate from the Canadian people on, then maybe. But I just don't see it happening. I think he spent a lot of capital building his majority, and I just don't see him taking a risk, because it is a risk, as Premier Eby is finding out. If you call in an early election before people are expecting to go and vote, you know, and even though Mr. Poilievre continues to think faster than a kettlebell in Lake Ontario, you know, I don't think Mr. Carney is going to push his luck too much, even though he is Irish.
0: Well, Andy, Brian Lilly traced the parallel with the free trade election, that when you've got this thing that's a pretty big deal that would essentially pivot the Canadian economy and the outlook of the nation in a way it hasn't been pivoted in a very, very long time. You do run the, I mean, it, there is a risk in not calling an election, because the assumption would be like, well, you really should check with us because you didn't run on this. And therefore, we should, we as the people should have a say. And it would be a very consequential election if, in fact, it was run on EU membership.
2: Well, I think he's had lots of moments to call an election and take advantage of his popularity. And
0: Andy, this wouldn't be that. This would be a real reason to go to the polls. It wouldn't be a pretext. This would be something that a Canadian would say, I'm glad I'm being consulted.
2: Well, thank God he gave that major speech in our House of Commons about Europe and what he wants to achieve and what the agreement wants to look like, so we can all have a good democratic discussion about it. No, he has not done that. I just think one of the important parts of his brand is that he's not a politician's politician. Yeah. So the day that Mark Carney starts doing what normal politicians would do in normal ways, I think will begin to erode his brand and his popularity. And he has a bond with Canadians right now, and he has a carte blanche. What I will say is there are whispers in Ottawa about there is a contingent of Liberals that are just, there's not a bucket big enough to collect their drool and how much they salivate at the idea of 250 seats.
0: Yeah.
2: This is the greatest fantasy of fantasy that they just cannot contain, and they want it so bad. And I think they've been trying to convince him for some time that he should take advantage of the situation. And I think his instincts have been correct, which is, to quote Amy Winehouse, no, no, no.
0: Okay. Well, let's talk about what I think a fair criticism of this prime minister is that it feels like we as Canadians learn about what he's thinking from news sources that are not Canadian. And, you know, the Wall Street Journal broke the story open about the EU, which was then pushed back upon by Canadian press, only to be found out that they were dead right when the head of the EU said exactly what was in that Wall Street Journal reporting. He sat down with the New York Times. Granted, he was in New York, but they got an hour with him. Canadian members of the press are lucky if they're able to shout two questions at him and he answers them without sort of a sneer on his face. And my issue, I get the politics of it. I absolutely get the politics of it, Regan, 100%. But we have two things in Canada. We have a media on life support, and we also have the biggest star in global politics, homegrown. And if he went to the press in Canada, that would bring more eyes to a very distressed and very important industry in this country. He's starving us of the he's the brass ring, and he's not letting Canadians reach at it.
1: Well, so a couple of things, Ben. First, I'll just say I wish the Prime Minister actually would do more long-form sit-downs with Canadian media. I think he's perfectly capable of answering questions. I think that's a reasonable observation. Andy's right. He hasn't done enough of that stuff, and I wish he would do more. Now, having said that, there is no more mediocre group in the world, professionally, culturally, emotionally, psychologically, than the Ottawa Press Gallery, who cover our national politics. These people, my goodness, Ben, they are awful. And I say that as a conservative. I say that as somebody who consumes Canadian media. they are not good at their jobs. They're just not. Compare the Canadian media to the US media, the British media, other countries. It's just, there's a reason why Canadian media is dying. Part of it is the influence of the United States and what we get on social media. Part of it is Canadian media sucks and the journalists in this country are not very good. So do I wish he'd do more of that? Yes. But I also understand, you know, when you're in New York, sitting down with the Times and the Journal and Time and whoever else he goes to, Time Magazine, he goes to talk to, I think is perfectly legit.
0: Yeah, but and you can do both, yeah. Right? It's not a binary choice.
1: Like, I agree.
0: And so, but the one thing, whether you like them or not, Canadian members of the press have a memory of an institutional memory of Canadian political events that the Brits and the Americans simply don't have. And so when the New York Times asks a question, they are starting from zero. And they're starting with very little context in terms of what he's said in the past, what he's done in the past, what his predecessors have said, the broader Canadian political context. And so it's a lot easier for him to answer what is a seemingly difficult question and come out the other side unscathed. Andy, I to me, it's a little disappointing.
2: I'm with you. It should and can be both. But at the same time, the irony that I kind of chuckle about is, you know, the elbows up anti-American crowd are the same people going, oh, he had 10 journalists at the New York Times and oh, he was on Bloomberg Live and oh, did you see him? The BBC carried his meeting in Helsinki Live. They love that. They gobble it up completely. So, you know, I'm going to defend him a bit here. He is a global legitimate celebrity, political celebrity in his own mind. He's rewiring the middle powers of the world. Yeah. So I think he should take every opportunity to talk about this country, what this country is doing, its ambition, its perspective. But I don't think the New York Times boardroom should be the first place Canadians hear about these perspectives.
1: Yeah, it should be the floor of our House of Commons. Yeah, I agree with Andy wholeheartedly there. And let's get real. Like Susan Delacorte and Larry Martin are not going to give Mark Carney the gears over major policy issues in this country. So they're the only ones who are still around with any history in the Parliamentary Press Gallery, and they have the gray hair to show for it.
0: Okay, I want to slide one last question in because it just popped in my head, and we only have about a minute left, so we got to be very quick, both of you. There was a post that came out today that it's increasingly likely that Mark Carney will be named Time Magazine's Person of the Year and will be shortlisted for the Nobel Prize. And this is a good faith question. Off the top of your head, what do you think that does to our relationship with Donald Trump? Andy, you go first.
2: Donald Trump and Mark Carney have a good relationship. They've both said that. They both get along. And I think
0: if all of a sudden the one thing that Donald Trump always wanted is the one thing Mark Carney gets, and we know he is petty AF, what happens on that file? And you got 10 seconds.
2: Well, I think we get a predictable extra dose of petty, but we also have an opportunity to actually be proud of our prime minister for achieving that kind of global success.
0: Regan, one to you.
1: Isn't it nice to have a prime minister that the world is recognizing for his merits, skills, talents, and achievements instead of the long national nightmare known as Justin Trudeau and his stupid socks?
0: We're going to leave it there, boys. Thanks so much.
1: Big witch.
0: Bye-bye, guys. All right, coming up, we're going to talk about the rocket, not the one in outer space, but the one on the ice. This is the Ben Mulrooney Show.
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0: Well, if you were anything like me, you sat down last night to watch the season opener of the NHL, the Habs versus the Maple Leafs. And the good guys won. Yes, they did. The Habs won 3-2. And I had so much fun chirping my friend Glenn. Oh, Glenn. Glenda, if you're watching, if you're listening right now, it's just one game, but it's the only game so far. So there you go. All that to say, hope springs eternal at the beginning of every season. It's been a very long time since the Habs were able to hoist the cup. But back in the day, the Habs, if there was more chance than not that they were going to end up in the finals, let alone winning. And one of the people who made that happen was the legend himself, Rocket Richard. Maurice Richard is one of the great athletes of all time. He was one of my dad's heroes. My dad had got his Order of Canada on the same day as the Rocket, and watching my dad sit next to his childhood hero was seeing my father as a child. Once I saw him as a child, and it made a real deep impression on me. So to talk more about the Rocket and his impact, not just on sports, but on Quebec culture as well, we are joined by the professor himself, Craig Baird, the host of Canadian History X. Craig, welcome.
28: Oh, thanks for having me.
0: So Maurice Richard, he was more than a hockey player, wasn't he?
28: Oh, he was. He was somebody who kind of transcended going from a hockey player to, you know, a hockey legend to essentially a cultural icon and somebody who influenced our history along with our culture and so much more.
0: Let's talk hockey first, right? Because he rewrote a whole bunch of records.
28: He did. So he made his debut in 1942. And for the next 18 years, like you said, he just kind of rewrote the record book. He was the first player to record 50 goals in a season, which he did in 50 games. He was the first player to record 500 goals in his career. He won the Hart. He won 8 Stanley Cups, including 5 in a row.
0: 8 in 18 years.
28: 8 in 18 years and 5 in a row. He finished his career off with 5 Stanley Cups in a row. I mean, how much better can you finish your career off than by winning your 5th straight Stanley Cup?
0: Wow.
28: And then, you know, he also influenced our culture because in 1955, he was suspended because he was a very fiery player and he punched a linesman by accident and was essentially suspended by the NHL for the rest of the season and the playoffs. And that led to the Richard riot, which kind of laid a foundation for the quiet revolution that would come in Quebec in the 1960s. And then he retired in 1960 and was immediately inducted into the Hockey Hall of Fame. Yeah. And one of my favorite literary works, The Hockey Sweater, is based off of Rocket Richard, and it's just a fantastic piece of fiction.
0: The Hockey Sweater. I love the English version of that. But let's talk about the riot for a second. You know, anytime you hear, the Richard riot, you assume it was a small. How big was it? How significant was it?
28: It was quite big. You had about 20,000 people taking part. 50 stores were looted. About 37 people were injured. And it caused $100,000 in damages, which today would be about $1.1 million. And for the people in Montreal, you know, Richard was more than a hockey player. He was an icon to them because he was this French Canadian who was succeeding in a league that was essentially dominated by English Canadians. It was run by English Canadians. And many felt he was unjustly suspended for the season and the playoffs, where other people who had been in the same situation, who were English Canadian, didn't receive as harsh of a sentence. And so this was kind of something that was going on in Quebec at the time, where the Francophones were working in the factories, working in the businesses, and the Anglophones were controlling everything along with the Catholic Church. And so that's why it's kind of seen as a precursor to the Quiet Revolution.
0: Was he outwardly political?
28: Not really. No, he would write a column where he would talk about how French Canadians were treated in the NHL. And he actually eventually had to apologize for that because of some of the things he said. But he wasn't overly political for the most part. Like, he did actually eventually go on to the radio, ask everybody to essentially calm down, relax. It's okay. But he actually thought of retiring after he was suspended and moving to Florida just because it impacted him so much. And for people like Boom Boom Jeffron, who ended up winning the Art Ross Trophy and passing Rocket Richard, he was booed by the Montreal fans for passing the Rocket. Wow. And he said, was I supposed to not score a goal?
0: How did the Habs do that year that he was suspended from the playoffs?
28: They were doing very well. They were actually just kind of in a race with Detroit at the time. And because of Rocket Richard being suspended, they actually lost, I think, the next 2 games. And then they ended up not advancing through the playoffs. They lost in the first round, I think, and then Detroit won the Stanley Cup.
0: Gotcha.
28: After that, Montreal won.
0: Let's listen to a clip of this week's episode of Maurice Rocket Richard.
28: Maurice had spent days moving heavy furniture into the new home he had purchased. His shoulder ached and he was exhausted. When he got to the Montreal Forum on December 28, 1944 for a game against the Detroit Red Wings, he seemed to want nothing to do but just go to sleep. Those who saw him earlier were shocked when his skates hit the ice and the Rocket's thrusters flared to life. His fierce competitive drive took over to fuel his tired body. That game he recorded 5 goals and 3 assists for 8 points to set a new single-game record. It stood for 32 years until 1976 when Toronto's Darryl Sittler had 10 points. But Maurice wasn't done yet. By February 1945, it wasn't a question of if he would break the single-season goal record, but when. That record had stood since the NHL's first season, 1917-18, and was held by Phantom Joe Malone by scoring 44 goals. Malone was present on February 25, 1945, when Maurice shot the puck in the net. It was a momentous event, and he personally presented the record-breaking puck to Maurice. And by now, the entire league was watching to see if Maurice would score the unheard-of 50 goals in 50 games.
0: I mean, 50 goals in 50 games is pretty impressive by any standard in any era. Amazing. And then, of course, another first when he passed away.
28: Yeah, so when he passed away on May 27th, 2000, which ironically was my 20th birthday, he was the first non-politician in Quebec's history to be honored with a state funeral, which just shows how important he was to the people of Quebec.
0: I find it really funny that the only people who get the state funerals are politicians. I mean, I get it, but especially in Quebec, hockey players mean in a lot of cases, they mean even more than the politicians. And, you know, Céline Dion is having quite a career resurgence right now with her coming back from stiff person syndrome, and she's performing in Paris and everyone's very happy. I suspect that when she takes her final curtain call years and years and hopefully decades from now, I have no doubt that there will be an offer for a state funeral for her.
28: Oh, absolutely. I think definitely other than politicians, there needs to be more state funerals for important people like Richard and Celine Dion and many others.
0: Like I said, man, when my dad knew that he was receiving his Order of Canada with the rocket, he was always my dad and an important person. But there's something changed in the look in his eyes where I saw the child version of him for a few minutes. And that was the impact that player had on my dad. Like, I mean, to reduce him to a child in the most beautiful way. And that doesn't happen. That never happened before. He's met a lot of people he admired, but this was something different.
28: Well, when you meet your heroes, I mean, it's hard not to be drawn back to when you were a kid worshiping them, watching them on Hockey Night in Canada, for example.
0: If you could meet one person you admired, very quick, I don't have a lot of time, but if you could meet one person that you've admired that is no longer with us, who would it be?
28: Pierre Burton.
0: Oh, yeah. You know, I asked you something about that before. Hey, listen, my friend, always great chatting with you, and I hope you have a great end to your week.
28: Absolutely. Thanks for having me.
0: Just a reminder, if you want more BMS, we put out a podcast every day, and you find more content on all the social media platforms, including the TikTok machine. All right, coming up for our Toronto audience, we welcome a very special in-studio guest who has two serious topics to discuss. Hopefully, this serves as a wake-up call for the people of the GTA. Michelle Ferreri is next.
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13: From the National Newsroom of the Canadian Press, I'm John Kennedy. The Tawasin First Nation says it is deeply saddened to confirm a deadly crash at a BC mall. Canadian Press reporter Jason White has the details of the incident.
14: Two people are dead and two others hurt after a collision involving pedestrians at a Vancouver area mall. Police say it appears the driver had a medical emergency. It led the Tawasin First Nation to end its National Day for Truth and Reconciliation event early.
13: There is no ongoing public safety risk, and police say the crash was not related to a community walk to mark the National Day for Truth and Reconciliation. Prime Minister Mark Carney says it's important to honor the children who survived residential schools and those who never made it home. He gave a speech at an event at Fort Edmonton Park on the National Day for Truth and Reconciliation.
15: Today's ceremony calls on us to hear your stories and to reflect on a dark chapter in Canada's past and to commit to move forward together.
13: In the beginning of the 1800s, more than 150,000 Indigenous children within Canada were sent to church-run residential schools. Abuse and malnutrition were rampant at these institutions. Ontario ministers are defending a secret settlement with Elon Musk and SpaceX over a cancelled $100 million Starlink deal. Energy Minister Stephen Lachey, who is responsible for the high-speed internet file, is among those defending the confidential settlement.
16: Look, in the current moment, I think I need to respect the commercial sensitivity of the negotiation between the government and a company.
13: Critics have decried the province's lack of transparency over recently released provincial financial statements that do not show what taxpayers had to shell out to SpaceX. Some passengers on board a Fly Dubai flight where an altercation between two pilots nearly turned tragic have spoken forward. Almog Itali was seated in row 20 on his return flight to Tel Aviv. Itali says he remained calm and tried to reassure others and was very grateful when they landed safely in Saudi Arabia.
18: I have to say that we had a very, very warm welcoming from the Saudi Arabians. They had medical team. And food, and whatever we needed.
13: Authorities say one pilot stabbed the other, and the attacker put the plane into a nosedive. The injured pilot managed to get the cockpit door open, and that's when passengers rushed to help in. Austin Riley's late home run gave Atlanta a 5-3 playoff win over Philadelphia, but the bigger story around Major League Baseball's wild card games has been the amount of empty seats. The Braves drew just over 30,000 fans for their afternoon game, leaving more than 10,000 seats empty at Truist Park, while Houston also had a crowd well below stadium capacity. Afternoon playoff games on weekdays can be difficult for fans to attend, with people at work and children in school, while game times are often announced only days in advance. This is the Canadian Press. In sports, NHL action is underway in Toronto, where the Maple Leafs are hosting the New York Islanders. The Leafs are looking to bounce back from a 3-2 loss to the Montreal Canadiens in their season opener last night. Philadelphia welcomes Pittsburgh, and Colorado entertains Los Angeles in tonight's other games. Alec Bohm put Philadelphia ahead with a 2-out home run in the 10th inning, and the Phillies beat the Atlanta Braves 4-3, forcing a decisive third game in their National League wildcard series. The Phillies rallied with back-to-back homers from Kyle Schwarber and Bruce Harper after trailing 3-1 in the 7th. Game 3 goes tomorrow in Atlanta. BC Lions quarterback Nathan Rourke has been named the CFL's top player for September. Rourke threw for 1,067 yards with 7 touchdowns and 1 interception over 3 games this month. Linebackers Adarius Pickett of Toronto and Tyrese Beverett of Montreal were also honored. From the Canadian Press, I'm John Kennedy.
29: 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That's Calgary getting louder than ever.
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0: Good evening and welcome to the holiday edition of Inside Sports here on this Truth and Reconciliation Day on 880 Chad and QR Calgary. I'm the producer of the show, Dave Campbell. The host is Brendan Escott. And as far as the day itself, Truth and Reconciliation Day, very important day to remember those children who lost their lives in the residential schools and those who also survived, and our chance to just get a better understanding of what happened and what you did today. I hope it was meaningful, and thank you so much for listening to the holiday edition of Inside Sports. Okay, so we've been in the provincial format for about 2.5 weeks on 880 Chet and Kira Calgary. I hope you've enjoyed it. It's unique. There's no question. And I know some are like, this is strange. I'm in Calgary. I'm hearing Edmonton content. And I'm hearing Calgary content in Edmonton. And we're also kind of melding the two together, doing the best we can. So just hope, just stay with us. We know this is a big, big flip. And look, I've been involved with Inside Sports for a long time. I've been involved since the show aired first back in March of 1997. And that's when Sid Smith was the first ever host of the program. And I have been with the show ever since as a tech producer and as a producer. In fact, sometimes I have to really remember how long I've done this for. I think it's 23 years. Yeah, back to 2003 is when I took over the producing duties of the show. And it's been a lot of fun. Like I said, I worked with Sid Smith, had a chance to work with Al Stafford as the host of the show, Dan Tenser, Reed Wilkins, and now Brendan Escott. And of course, down in Calgary, Jock Wilson with Sports Talk with Jock has been such a big part of the city of Calgary and surrounding the sports scene. Love Jock. Jock is a good friend of mine. And, we've had fun over the years. I have lost a few Labor Day bets where I had to hang the Stampeders flag in at my office here in Edmonton. And then sometimes he has had to do the same. An Eskimos flag back in the last decade. I think he only did that once, honestly. So I've had more, I guess, pain when it comes to losing a bet than Jock has. But I love what Jock has done in the Calgary, city of Calgary, in the sports scene. And, of course, his last show was September 4th because he went to Kelowna to see his son's wedding. And the last official Sports Talk with Jock ended on September the 11th. So you fast forward to September 14th, rather, and that is when we kicked off the provincial edition of Inside Sports here on 880 Chet. So, look, it's been good. It's been an adjustment for sure. Just hope that you're enjoying it so far. And look, we're going to do our best to give you the best shows that we can here in, on and out. And you heard Logan Gordon last night. Last night was a Calgary-only show because, of course, we had the Oilers' home and season debut against the regular season debut, rather, against the Vancouver Canucks. The Calgary Flames have their season debut tomorrow, and the Oilers are also in action. But for the Flames, face-off show with Pat Steinberg is at 6 here on QR Calgary, and then the drop of the puck with the Flames and Seattle Kraken will be at 7:40. You'll hear Derek Wills and Megan Mickelson on the call. And then for the Oilers, they're in Vancouver tomorrow night for the second half of the home and home. You got the face-off show at 6:30 with Brendan Escott on 880 Ched. And then you will hear the duo of Cam Moon and Bob Stauffer call all the action at 8 o'clock. So we'll take you through a number of segments that we have done. In fact, we're going to hear some segments that you haven't heard if you're in Calgary, because we had some segments in August that I want to share with you as well. A great story in regards to an individual in the Edmonton Marathon who was running for a great cause, and for his wife as well, who is plagued with a medical condition. We'll talk about that. You'll meet Paul. You know who Paul Lapalisse is. He's the head coach of Canada's men's Olympic flag football entry, who qualified for the Olympics in a tournament in Dusseldorf, Germany, at the beginning of August. So we'll hear from him. Also, Paul's on the CFL on TSN as an analyst. And you're also going to meet Sam Hopkins, who on the women's side, they also qualified for the 2028 Olympics in LA for flag football. She is a defensive back from Calgary. So you'll hear from her. You'll hear a conversation I had with with Dante from the Instagram account Road Team, who has been eating lemons thanks to the Ottawa Red Blacks' inability to not win a football game. Are you kidding? No, we're not kidding. So you'll hear from Mike Richards as well from the Raw Mike Richards Show, Paige Martin from Oilers TV, and in a moment, we will kick things off with one and the only Pat Steinberg, the host of Flames Hockey here on QR Calgary, also the host of Flames Now from 4 to 6 with Jock Wilson here on QR Calgary as well. As we'll take you through the next couple of hours here on the holiday edition of Inside Sports. We'll get things going in a moment here on 880 CHED and QR Calgary.
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0: You're tuned into the holiday edition of Inside Sports on QR Calgary and 880 CHED. I'm Dave Campbell, the producer of the program. September 14th was our maiden voyage of our provincial format of Inside Sports with Brendan Ennis. You're tuned into the holiday edition of Inside Sports on QR Calgary and 880 CHED. I'm Dave Campbell, the producer of the program. September 14th was our maiden voyage of our provincial format of Inside Sports with Brendan Escott. And that

0: the inaugural Inside Sports province-wide on the same day we did our inaugural Flames Now. Lots of firsts on this Monday.
1: Absolutely. It feels like a real launching point for us here at the Chorus umbrella, and it's good vibes because hockey's back, right? I mean, how good was it just to be at the rink watching some hockey tonight, Pat?
0: Yeah, it was good. It was neat to be there for the little prospects game between the Flames and Oilers, and actually had a pretty good crowd. There was good, I don't want to say like 10,000-11,000 people at the Scotiabank Saddledome to kick off their final season before moving into a new building next year. So yeah, it was good, man. It was good. I mean the score for Flames fans who were there watching wasn't exactly what they were looking for. The Oilers put a pretty good beating on them. 6-1 ended up being the final, but it was good. It was good to be back, and it's weird because there's such, like, the Oilers and Flames both have been, you know, two of the teams around the league that usually max out the preseason games, right? And so there's no split squad game this year, and for guys like you and I, that's like music to our ears, but there's no split squad game this year. There's only 4 preseason games. So, you know, this rookie game today for a few of the guys playing on both sides was pretty important. So, yeah, it was good to be back. And, geez, before we know it, before the month is over, like regular season games will be back on the ice. So, yeah, it's good to be back.
1: It sure is. And I'm glad that you sort of bring up the importance of rookie camp, because obviously you only get the limited reps to try and make that initial impression. And for Calgary, it feels like they're at a spot in the cycle right now where there's, you know, you want to be making a positive impression, especially if you're a guy like Matvei Gridin, who there may be a spot on the team as early as this year for somebody like that. So, you know, the importance of a camp like this, probably overstated in the grand scheme of things, but maybe not for some players that are participating, Pat.
0: Well, and I think even maybe more so this year, because there's that many fewer opportunities to do it in the regular season, sorry, in the preseason, mm-hmm. and in training camp, with training camp being so much shorter than we are used to, and the preseason being so much shorter than we're used to. Like, yeah, a game like tonight or a prospects camp like a lot of teams have been doing around the league the last few days, it feels like it becomes that much more important. So if you're the Flames, you know, you mentioned Matvei Gridin. I think him and Tyson Gross, who spent some time in the NHL after signing as a college free agent late last season, I think those two players, you know, they're two examples from a Flames standpoint that, you know, they can really use a one game situation like this. Not even, I think both guys have great opportunities to make the team. In fact, I think Matvei Gridin is almost a shoo-in to make the NHL team. But what it does is it gives them a little bit of a head start on the veterans, gives them a little bit of a leg up so that they can go in and play, you know, 2 or 3 preseason games and hit the ground running. And I think the goal is for a couple of the guys who are in this, who have and who played in the game like tonight, who have a chance to make the NHL squad, or even a good chance to make the NHL squad. I think it just kind of helps their cause that much more because they do get that leg up and they do get that opportunity to kind of vault into things a little bit more than maybe some of the more veteran guys would. So I think it's big for players like that. I mean, I think it's similar for a guy like Ike Howard in the Oilers, right? I mean, an opportunity to get that one game before he tries to make an impression with a couple of preseason games and see if he can be more of a factor this year in Edmonton than he was last year. I think it's very similar for a few of the guys on the Flames. So you're right. It's so weird because we've never really gone through a training camp or a preseason like this before. There's going to be a lot of feeling out, I think, for coaching staffs and for players and for veterans in terms of ramping up for the start of the regular season. With 84 regular season games and only 4 preseason games, it does kind of change the entire training camp dynamic in a pretty big way.
1: Yeah, and it was interesting hearing Brett Sutter talk about the fact that he believes there absolutely, as a result of the condensed camp, is added pressure on these guys to go out and perform and make that initial impression, right? And obviously tonight was one of those opportunities, and rookie camp being

0: you guys had rookie camp over the course of the weekend as well, I would assume, correct?
1: Yes. Yeah. They skated Saturday, Sunday, and then they wrap up on the ice tomorrow, Tuesday, and then they're back on the ice Thursday for the start of main training camp, right?
0: Yeah. Yeah, exactly. So, I mean, it's coming at us very quick. One of the things that jumped off the page, Maceo Phillips to me, I mean, what do you make of this kid? Because I know he's a pretty tough customer, and he proved it once again tonight.
1: So, he's actually one of the more fascinating prospects the Flames have in their system now. So he was a mid-round draft pick, not this past draft, but in 2025, and got drafted out of the USHL. And the first thing that you see, like when we're doing draft coverage that day, first thing you see is, holy, this guy is massive. Like, he already at the age of 17, 18, like, we're already talking about a guy who's towering over, you know, 98% of human beings. So you're like, okay, so this guy has got some size. And then you start to hear some of the scouting reports in terms of the raw skill and some of the really, really good things he can bring to it. And then you see him in person, and you see him actually start to go about his business in game action. You're like, there's something there. Like, first of all, the size is absolutely the first thing you notice, but you know, he can move, and he's got some pretty decent mobility. He's pretty comfortable with the puck on his stick, and he's all of a sudden he had an incredible fight in this game tonight that really ramped things up for the crowd at the Saddle Dome. He plays physical. He laid a number of big hits as the night went along, and I think he's one of those guys that, you know, he probably projects to be a 4-5, the ceiling would be anyway, a 4-5-6 defenseman in the NHL. Like, he's probably a third-pairing D-man. He's probably a guy that you count on to play 12 or 14 minutes and bring a physical edge to the game if he ends up getting to that point as an NHLer, but that's probably what he would end up projecting to, and that's the exact role that he plays everywhere else, and so I think he's really comfortable in that type of role. So he's got an interesting year ahead of him. He was he was drafted out of the USHL. He was gonna go to the University of Minnesota. The original plan, even when he was drafted back in 2025, was for him to go to the University of Minnesota for this season. But instead, with all the changes in terms of NCAA eligibility and the ability to go play in the Western Hockey League before you go to the NCAA, and they decided that maybe going to the Dub and playing a year in Medicine Hat is the way to go. So he got his rights traded from Portland to Medicine Hat earlier in the summertime, and so he's going to go play Western Hockey League this year before presumably making the jump to the NCAA the following year. So it's a really interesting development path, but you're right, man. Like, this is one of the more intriguing prospects the Flames have, just because he kind of brings something to the organization that doesn't really exist in high numbers right now.
0: It's amazing how many people seem to want to gravitate towards that Medicine Hat program right now, as they have reached the apex of their junior hockey cycle for sure, with the Ruck trio and all that going on for them. Just a couple more minutes with Pat Steinberg from Flames Now down on QR Calgary. Just with respect to training camp opening up this week, what do you have your eyes on?
1: Well, I'm really curious, first and foremost, if the same thing that we've come to know about this team the last number of years remains constant, and that is, does this work ethic end up being the central focal point of the way they play? Because since Ryan Huska took over for the 23-24 season, it hasn't mattered if it's a younger team or a team with tons of veterans. That work ethic and that high work rate has always been 100% a very, very integral part and a constant part of their makeup. And so I'm really curious, with a much younger team, with a significant turnover of veterans over the last number of months, if that remains their calling card for this year. And I think you'll start to see that right from the start of training camp. And my anticipation is that indeed that is going to be the case, because why wouldn't it be? But, you know, you want to start to see if that's going to be the case as soon as training camp starts. But then, you know, it's all about, this season, the next couple of years down here, Brendan, is all about the young players. So let's see how we just talked about Matvei Gridin and him being able to vault himself into main camp. Let's see how he was able to do that. Let's see what a summer of really pounding it in the gym and really trying to add some strength to the frame has done for 2024 first round pick Zane Parekh. Let's see what Matt Coronato looks like as he comes back for his third year in the NHL. And are we talking about a guy who is able to take some steps and, you know, maybe start to knock on the door to that 30 goal potential that so many people think that he has in him? So that also, like, what do we see from the young players? And, you know, are there a young, is there a younger player or a prospect or two who can really knock on the door and, you know, make a very attainable spot or grab a very attainable spot on the roster? And then the last thing that I'm fascinated about is just how this leadership group reemerges, right? I mean, you go back to January, it's been Rasmus Anderson, Mackenzie Weegar, Nazem Kadri, and most recently Blake Coleman and Ryan Lomberg, who have all left this team via trade or signing somewhere else. And so that's a massive part. That's 5/7 of their leadership group last year. Jonathan Huberdeau isn't ready to start the season. So right now, to start the regular season, Michael Backlund, the captain, is the only holdover from that leadership group from last year. So Zach Whitecloud and Ryan Strome and Jake Middleton and some of the guys that have been brought in over the last 8 months or so, how do they really step up and really grab that leadership role in concert with Michael Backlund? That's going to be really interesting. And even a Morgan Frost or a Joel Farabee, guys who have been here a little bit longer, how do they assert themselves on the leadership side of things? It's going to be really interesting because it's been so much turnover in this market here over the last couple of years. Now, at some point, you're going to have new leaders that naturally emerge. And I think we'll start seeing that as early as the beginning of training camp this week.
2: It's great to be a teammate of one Pat Steinberg, who I've known for a long, long time, back to the days of Sportsnet 960. And we're so happy to have him here on QR Calgary as part of the Flames coverage. Of course, the host of Flames Now, along with Jock Wilson. You can hear from 4 to 6. And, of course, the host of Flames Hockey as well. The Flames, in the preseason, they went 1-2-1. They scored 9 goals, whatever that means. I mean, but, you know, the storylines that kind of play out is, where is the offense going to come from, right? And Adar Suniev had a very good preseason. He had 3 goals. If you count the rookie game, which I know you can't, but he did score the only goal in that rookie game. So he accounted for the first 3 Flames goals, I guess, technically, of the preseason, because he ended up scoring a couple of goals in a loss to the Seattle Kraken. So you will hear Adar Suniev and others tomorrow when the Flames have their season opener and home opener against the Seattle Kraken. It is a 6 o'clock face-off show with Pat Steinberg, and the puck will drop around 7:40 at Scotiabank Saddle Dome, and you'll hear the call with Derek Wills and Pat Steinberg. Tomorrow you'll hear the second half of the home-and-home with the Oilers and the Vancouver Canucks from Rogers Arena in Vancouver. It's a 6:30 face-off show with Brendan Escott, and Rob Brown will be around as well. And also, you can hear the puck drop at 8 o'clock with Cam Moon and Bob Stauffer with the call. All right, we'll hear from Paige Martin from Oilers TV next here on the holiday edition of Inside Sports on QR Calgary and 880 CHED.
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2: You're tuned in to the holiday edition of Inside Sports here on 880 Chet and QR Calgary. I'm the producer of the show, Dave Campbell. Thanks for tuning in on this Truth and Reconciliation Day. And we talked about the Flames the last half hour. This half hour, we'll focus on the Edmonton Oilers. And not a lot of change to the personnel on the ice. But off the ice, oh boy, was there change. Out is Chris Knobloch as head coach. In is a very charismatic and loud individual by the name of Mike Babcock, who is very polarizing, hasn't been in the league for a few seasons. Of course, we know what happened in Columbus. A little bit of falling out there. And now he's in Edmonton. It's controversial. It's polarizing. The leadership core, led by Connor McDavid and Leon Draisaitl, wanted this, including Zach Hyman, who used to play for him in Toronto. The one thing that he has brought is energy, as pointed out by Paige Martin, who Brendan had a chance to speak to early last week. In fact, it was after the Oilers won in Winnipeg, 2-1 in overtime. But Paige Martin talked about the presence of one Mike Babcock.
19: I think the fact that you just used that word specifically of energy, there's been so much of that. It feels like there's a lot of juice around, you know, like Mike Babcock, there's been a lot to be said about the attention to detail that he has. He wants everyone doing things right. And I think that that's awesome. I think that that is something that, you know, I've already been wondering about, how is this going to pay dividends in January, and then of course come April. The fact that in training camp these guys are as dialed in and focused on the little things as possible and doing things right, I love that. I love that he's holding players accountable. And I do think that the players have been really receptive to it. I know that a lot of people were kind of wondering, you know, what these first impressions would be like of Mike Babcock and, you know, how this training camp will go. And I think that it's actually been, I mean, you know, like pretty entertaining watching practices through training camp, like the fact that, you know, they're working out there. These guys are pretty gassed after, I think. And I think that that's awesome. So I'm excited to see how that kind of, you know, implements itself come the regular season, because we've already seen some, you know, pretty great preseason games as well.
0: Yeah, absolutely. It's a funny feeling around practice these days, because I feel like it's not a stress level, but the obligation for the players to be tape to tape with their passes, and it just, I'm not sure that I've been around it where it feels like it's higher. So that, to me, it can breed, you know, the best out of players, and especially when you've got your best players setting that tone, right? Paige, I know he's mentioned a couple times, Babcock has, about McDavid and Draisaitl being those leaders, and I'm sure you've seen it as well, but there's instances in practice where you've got Draisaitl absolutely busting back to, you know, to back check on a play. And I think that they've received the message by all of the indications that I've seen that the top players have.
19: 100%. And I think that that's what we heard from the messaging very early on when they had that kind of now infamous meeting with Mike Babcock back in, you know, May and June, about coming on board as the head coach and expressing their desire to be coached. And I think with that, when they're saying, I want to be coached, it's also saying, I want to be held accountable. I want to be pushed to be my best. And I want to be pushed to a place where, you know, of course we know that they were not satisfied with what happened in the playoffs last year, right? But I really think that the combination of rest, this new voice coming in, also that, you know, the players said, we think that this is our guy, and are kind of running with that. And you give that example of, you know, Leon in practices. And I think something that stood out to me in the first preseason game, of course, when we got to see Connor and Leon together, was there was a giveaway. And all of a sudden, you know, their opponent's going the opposite way, and Leon is tracking them down as fast as he can go. And then he ends up making a great defensive play, right? Because he knows that he wants to go back to the bench and for Babcock to say, hey, great work on that, right? And I think that when you see Leon Draisaitl hustling like that in a preseason game, I think that can get everybody excited. I think that it can get, you know, kind of like for younger guys, like, okay, Leon's hustling that way, I better go out there and hustle just as hard, if not harder. And I think that it's, you know, just an amazing example that we saw that in the first preseason game.
0: Yeah, exactly. The time of year, I think, speaks volumes about that too. We're with Paige Martin from Oilers TV here on Inside Sports Tonight. When you look at the 2026-27 version of this Oilers team, Paige, I mean, aside from the obvious names that we know are going to drive things, what else are you excited about?
19: I'm excited to see who Mike Babcock empowers, and how that like translates through their games. Like, there's been a lot of questions about guys like, you know, Isaac Howard. I even wonder about, you know, what does our blue line necessarily look like? How does that impact someone? And, you know, with the voice of course, DJ Smith as well, that guy is, I love how much he loves the sport of hockey. He is having a great day at the rink every single day. And I think that that's something that's also contagious, but I wonder how this way that, you know, Babcock is coaching and that he's come in and already, in my opinion, made an impact on this group, how that really empowers guys to be at their best. And I think that, you know, I always talk about what's the complexion of this team going to be. And we know who the drivers are going to be. We're very lucky to be able to say, you know, that leadership group. And then, you know, who are guys that might surprise us. And I also think that there's an element where if at some point in the season, someone's not necessarily performing their best, Babcock will give them a break that maybe is much needed, and another guy can come in and get an opportunity. So, you know, I'd love to be able to hold a crystal ball and say that this is what's going to happen. But I think that there's going to be a lot of, I keep saying the word accountability, but also transparency. I think that we're going to see a lot of players be pushed to grow, and be pushed into roles where they're going to really understand what their role is and what they need to go out and do every single day. I even last night when I asked Mike Babcock in Winnipeg about you know, just overall team performance, what he thought of that game, because of course it's preseason is interesting when you don't necessarily have all of your veterans. It's not your NHL lineup. Some of these guys are going to be playing in Bakersfield or going back to their, even their junior teams as well. And he specifically pinpointed Jake Walman. He said, you know, I've been hearing a lot of stuff about Wally. And I don't know, I thought that he played great, and Jake Walman did play great. Like on the penalty kill specifically, he was out there with Connor Murphy. I think the others took a penalty a minute and a half into the game, and him and Connor Murphy were completely putting body on the line, getting in front of pucks in a way that, again, it was kind of like what I talked about with that Leon example in a preseason game. I was up in the press box like, whoa, like that's awesome. I love the way that if our penalty kill can look like that this year and have that sort of energy and that tenacity, I think is going to be great. So kind of went off the rails there, but I think I think that Babcock's going to really be able to truly get the best out of his players.
0: Yeah, absolutely. The accountability factor is firmly instilled already in this culture that he's got going here early in the season anyway. And that was one thing, Paige, you mentioned the penalty kill. Rob Brown and I talked about it a lot on the postgame show last night, just how aggressive it really was to quite a surprising extent. And it's going to require a couple things of these guys. It's going to require them to be smart first. And it's going to require them to be fast, really fast thinkers and skaters as well.
19: Yeah, and I think that was something that I remember a couple of years ago. It was Mattias Janmark who I remember in one of his media avails pregame, he kind of was talking about how he actually gets excited when his team takes a penalty because it's an opportunity to help, you know, really build momentum on the penalty kill if you can have a great kill and bring a lot of energy that way. And I thought that that was such a, you know, great perspective from a guy who, you know, was such a staple part of the penalty kill. And then like last night, I'm also feeling excited about the penalty kill. Like I'm okay. Like this is something that, you know, obviously like the whole concept around a power play, that team is supposed to feel the advantage, feel the momentum shift in their favor. But if you can just steal a little bit of that and create a little bit of doubt in what are some fantastic power play units, especially top power play units across the league, like that will also pay off. And it's the same kind of analogy that I think Zach Hyman always used when he was asked about, you're hitting so much in the playoffs. Like, and he kind of said, well, each hit is an investment, you know, it wears guys down. And especially when you're playing in a 7-game series, that hit that you laid back in game two, maybe it's really impacting a guy in game six, and that pays, you know, to your advantage. So I think that the penalty kill can be kind of, you know, used as an example that way too.
0: With Paige Martin for a couple more minutes from Oilers TV. Got to get another thought just on the defense, I think, Paige, because a couple games in, it does look pretty good, and it might be tough to ascertain truly what things look like right now when you're going up against a mixed bag in your opponent's roster, as we've suggested. But I thought, you know, Ryan Shea and Evan Bouchard obviously sort of stole the show there on home ice. And then, as you suggest, you know, Murphy and Walman with a pretty solid showing in game two.
19: Well, what an incredible welcome to oil country from Ryan Shea. The fact that he pulls off a move like that was just incredible. And to be able to see a glimpse of his offensive upside as well. And if we do see him paired with Evan Bouchard, I have to imagine that that is only contagious. And I feel like I can already hear, you know, people in oil country being like, hey, but well, we can't sacrifice the defensive part of the game. I really don't think that those things will be sacrificed. But then I also think that, you know, the blue line, we've also added size. And I wonder where a guy like Luka Madulin fits in. Is he going to continue to be with Ekholm? Of course, that's kind of been through training camp, how the groups have been split up. And I know Mike Babcock has talked about Ekholm helping Luka Madulin kind of fit in, guide him along and, you know, show him the ropes, if you will. But then, you know, and if they do stick with Connor Murphy and Jake Walman, like, not necessarily saying that like these are the pairs, but I'm saying that they have a lot to work with on the blue line and they have a lot of different options. And I think that guys can complement each other in different ways as well. And that's also something that, you know, Mike has been talking about a lot is he kind of jokes with the media, poking at them, being able to say like, it's your job to speculate. You have to kind of speculate of what I'm going to do. And I don't know what I'm going to do yet. I'm observing. And I do think that that is a great approach. He probably has some idea of what he's going to do. But I also think that he's genuine when he says that. I think that he is coming in as a fresh perspective. And I would have to imagine that that's something that he spoke about with leadership as well, in terms of coming in with a fresh perspective and just do what you think is best. And we're going to roll from there.
0: What about in goal, Paige? This has turned into a very interesting situation for young Devin Levi, whose opportunity grew exponentially with news that Frederik Andersen was going to miss a reasonable amount of time to start the season with an injury. I thought Levi looked great, not only stopping the puck last night, but playing the puck as well.
19: Yeah, I didn't think that that, you know, first goal and I guess the only goal of Winnipeg's was his fault at all. But that being said, what an exciting storyline to be able to follow, right? I think that when the Oilers did acquire him back in the summer, there was like some initial excitement because you knew that he's a reliable guy that maybe just hadn't landed in the right spot to be able to make it through the rotation. I think that he's got quite an opportunity ahead of him. And being able to, you know, work with, but also compete with Tristan Jarry, that also forces Tristan to be at his best all the time, right? Like the fact that Mike Babcock said just the other day, like, they're going to show me who is going to be competing for that spot, who is going to be our starter. They're going to show us. And I think that that is such an exciting opportunity for Devin Levi, who through some initial conversations with him, man, he couldn't be a better individual. And I think that we're really lucky to have that human in Oil Country. And I'm really excited to see that, you know, I think that there's real potential that we say we are so grateful to have him as a goalie in Oil Country as well. He is such a hard worker and he is making guys in practice work for it as well. Like, he has been pretty lights out even through the captain skates, the informal skates, and then through training camp too. And he's going to top it off with such an incredible setup as well with that little nod to Grant Fuhr. I thought that was such a cool, when we sat down with him and, you know, asked him about what's the inspiration behind this. And he said, you know, I got to speak with Grant Fuhr about a year and a half ago. And we spoke for about, you know, 90 minutes together and just kind of caught up on life. He gave me so much advice and you could tell how much that really impacted a young goaltender like him. And of course you're speaking to Grant Fuhr. But then the fact that then he comes to Edmonton, it's like this full circle moment. He knows exactly what he's going to do. And learned in that interview too, that he's actually quite an artsy guy as well. He's got a art studio. He likes to paint. So he's got a pretty good outlet to keep, in my opinion, I think that really helps your brain and your mental wellness as well.
2: That is the, very good host of Oilers TV. She does a great job. Paige Martin, who joined Brendan Escott, early last week on Inside Sports. We'll take a break, back with more of the holiday edition of Inside Sports here on QR Calgary and 880 Ched.
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0: Welcome back to the holiday edition of Inside Sports on QRL Calgary and 880 Ched. My name is Dave Campbell. Last month, we introduced you, and this will be a first-time listen for our Calgary audience, but the Edmonton Marathon happened in the middle of August, and one runner was running for a very special cause. Brian Fountain was running on behalf of his wife, who was also a runner, and it's a pretty inspirational story, and here it is.
1: So my wife, Alicia, she's a runner. She's regularly goes out for runs with friends, with her dog, with her brother, kind of people in her life that she likes to run with. And last May of 2025, she started getting symptoms of multiple sclerosis, or MS. So later that summer, was officially diagnosed. Now, throughout the previous number of years, I was not a runner. I disliked running. Whenever she would ask if we wanted to run together, I would find an excuse of why not to run. So when she wasn't able to run anymore, the symptoms of MS kind of being too much, too fatiguing to have recreational activity as part of the energy that you have in a day, she stopped running, and kind of around the same time we were on a trip in Boston where we saw tons of runners, young, old, around our age as well, and I kind of got the bug to give running a try. So from that, I started running a little bit and saw that MS Canada had partnered with the Edmonton Marathon and figured this would be kind of the perfect pursuit to combine my kind of new appreciation for running and a goal of doing a marathon along with raising some money for MS Canada.
2: Yeah, it's crazy what you guys are going through right now. I wonder, you know, what was that time period like for the two of you when you were experiencing these symptoms and there's some uncertainty about, I guess, what it is prior to the diagnosis? Like, that must have been a pretty heavy, scary time for you guys.
1: Yeah, it was a nerve-wracking few months, and again, filled with lots of unknowns. It started with something called optic neuritis, or just inflammation of the optic nerve, where kind of one of her eyes was getting blurry vision, and the vision field was narrowing, and so through some treatments, that got better, but that's often one of the first signs of MS, and so we saw a neurologist and officially got the diagnosis later that July. So kind of a challenging time for sure. And, you know, some life changes happened. She had to take some time off work right around the same time that we were buying a house. And so there were some challenges with that as well.
2: We're with Brian Fountain right now, a runner in the Service Marathon, a fundraiser and a very effective one. We'll talk about that more in a second. But you mentioned it, Brian. I mean, an interesting role reversal here. You sort of initially get into running together, and then Alicia continues running while you take a step back. And now it's you training for a marathon. What's her role been in terms of providing advice or encouragement in your steps in this journey now and what you're doing?
1: Yeah, she's been an awesome support. Kind of oftentimes I'd go running early in the morning while she's still sleeping, but she'd always be excited to hear about how the run went. She's the one who likes to shop for new running gear for me, so we often would go to either a running store or even just a Costco and be looking for winter running apparel or buying me some new running clothes or socks or shorts and things like that. So yeah, she's been a great support.
2: Now, interesting is that you're a strength and conditioning coach as well. So you obviously understand sort of the physical preparation that goes into something like this. Would you say that having that background has made marathon training easier, or does running still have a funny way of humbling you?
1: Yeah, for sure it does have a way of humbling you. I think the understanding from the physical side that you won't make massive improvements quickly has been really good to know. When I started running, it was lots of really short runs. Like, I would go out and run for truly just 10 or 15 minutes as if I was never running before. And as weeks and months went on, those gradually increased to 20-minute runs, 30-minute runs, an hour run, multiple hours in a row of running, in the same way that if you're in a weight room and you've never been there before, you don't start by bench pressing 300 pounds. You would probably start with the bar. Then after a few weeks, you add a few pounds and add a few pounds. And over the course of many, many years, you might be able to improve how much weight you can lift.
2: A lot of those training kilometers as well have included your dog, Mabel, I understand. How did she become your marathon training partner?
1: Yeah, she's a 2-year-old cockapoo, so she's just full of energy. So basically any time the closet opens that has the running shoes, she pops out of bed and trots down and finds me, and off we go. Yeah, so she's probably run 90-95% of the runs with me. Anything under 25 kilometers, she's game to try that.
0: Welcome back to the holiday edition of Inside Sports on QR Calgary and 880 Ched. My name is Dave Campbell. Last month, we introduced you, and this will be a first-time listen for our Calgary audience, but the Edmonton Marathon happened in the middle of August, and one runner was running for a very special cause. Brian Fountain was running on behalf of his wife, who was also a runner, and it's a pretty inspirational story, and here it is. Mabel is definitely quite the training partner. Good stuff, Mabel. Great story with Brian Fountain, and we wish Brian and, of course, his wife, Alicia, and her battle with MS, we wish them all the best. Hour one of the holiday edition of Inside Sports is in the books. Hour two is coming up. You will hear from Mike Richards from the Raw Mike Richards Show. Everybody's working
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17: From the National Newsroom of the Canadian Press, I'm John Kennedy. Prime Minister Mark Carney says the Tawasin First Nation near Vancouver has lost two beloved elders in a crash involving pedestrians. Carney says it's devastating to lose the members in such a terrifying accident on a day already so heavy with grief. The crash led to the First Nation to call an early end to a nearby event marking the National Day for Truth and Reconciliation. Police say the collision was not connected to the event and appears to have been set off by the driver of the vehicle suffering a medical emergency. The executive director of the National Center for Truth and Reconciliation, Stephanie Scott, says Canada's commitment to real truth and reconciliation is spotty amid a rising wave of residential school denialism. Scott spoke at the national ceremony in Ottawa, marking the sixth annual National Day for Truth and Reconciliation.
20: We see truth and reconciliation being treated as simply another policy commitment. Funding comes and funding goes. Commitments are made one day and broken the next. And to make matters worse, we are seeing a rising wave of residential school denialism, racist diatribe that tries to dehumanize us and incite violence.
17: Only 14 of the Truth and Reconciliation Commission's 94 calls to action have been completed over the last 11 years, according to independent monitor Indigenous Watchdog. Ontario ministers are defending a secret settlement with Elon Musk's SpaceX over a canceled $100 million Starlink deal. Critics have decried the province's lack of transparency over recently released provincial financial statements that do not show what taxpayers shelled out to SpaceX. Treasury Board President King Surma tried to justify the government's secrecy on the confidential settlement.
21: We don't disclose them because if we were to advertise to the world and to the market how much we're willing to pay, we would lose our competitive advantage, and we would not be able to negotiate in the best interest of the taxpayer and get the best price, the best product, and the best service.
17: Critics say the province needs to come clean to taxpayers on the dollar amount of the settlement. U.S. Defense Secretary Pete Hegseth has announced some major changes to the American military, including cutting 20% of its generals and admirals. Hegseth also used what he calls the State of Force Address to announce that he's establishing a new drone command. The Pentagon will launch an effort to study the future of warfare, led in part by SpaceX CEO Elon Musk. The U.S. Federal Trade Commission is now investigating multiple AI companies over their technology's potential dangers to consumers. An FTC spokesperson confirms an investigation into OpenAI, Anthropic, and other companies, but declined to further comment. The AI giants and other tech companies have recently disclosed examples of their AI agents going rogue, as well as ignoring human instruction. Anthropic's CEO says AI could be capable of leading a swarm of agents that could take over the entire internet within 6 to 12 months. This is the Canadian Press. In sports, Easton Cowan got a goal and an assist as the Toronto Maple Leafs topped the New York Islanders 2-1 for their first win of the season. Colton Sissons also scored for Toronto, which got 26 saves from Anthony Stolarz. Jordan Canada had 13 of her 19 points in the fourth quarter, along with 11 assists, as the Atlanta Dream advanced to the semifinals of the WNBA playoffs for the first time since 2018, beating the Washington Mystics 93-75 in Game 2 of their first round series. Atlanta had lost in the first round in each of the last three seasons and will host Game 1 of the semifinals on Sunday against New York. The injury-riddled San Francisco 49ers moved a step closer to getting a key player back for a change, with the team opening the practice window for defensive end Michael Williams today. Williams took part in his first team practice since tearing his ACL last November to end his rookie season. From the Canadian Press, I'm John Kennedy.
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0: It's hour two of the holiday edition of Inside Sports on this Truth and Reconciliation Day. My name is Dave Campbell. I'm the producer of the program. Our host is Brendan Escott and Raw Mike Richards. You can hear that fine program with the one and only Mike Richards on QR Calgary at 11 a.m. on Saturdays, 11 till noon. You can also hear him once a week on Inside Sports as he joins Brendan every Monday night. Most Monday nights, let's just say, and they bat around a lot of issues and a lot of sports stuff and obviously. It's a sports show, right? Anyway, but you know Mike is funny. Our Edmonton audience is getting used to listening to Mike Richards, and I think they're very aware of him as well. But to have him on once a week is a pretty cool treat. So we had him on for the first time on September the 21st. It was a couple days after a thrilling performance by one Rene Paredes, who in a 40-38 win, he kicked a walk-off 62-yard field goal to give the victory to the Calgary Stampeders over the Ottawa Redblacks.
1: 62, there's no wind, a little bit of wind. Here we go. This is for the game. The snap. It's down. He stepped into the ball. It's going. It's going. It's going. It's going. And you've got to be kidding me. You've got to be kidding me. A miracle. 62-yard field goal has won the game for the Calgary Stampeders.
2: Well, I'm sure Double D, Dave Dickinson, wasn't pleased with how the whole thing unfolded at that point. I was like, you know, because they've had a lot of things go sideways. And like a lot of teams this year, when you run into injuries, especially a quarterback, it can be a real challenge. But watching that game, you know, it was exciting for all the wrong reasons, I guess is the way that I would put it. And Rene Paredes, by the way, is going to be on my show this weekend on Saturday. So I'm sure he's going to have a lot of comments of what it was like to be on that sideline. But you know, there's a couple of things that are really evident to me, at least when I look at how the Stamps played. And there are moments, I'm sure, that just drive the coaching staff crazy, where there's breakdowns in certainly in the defensive backfield, and then sometimes Brendan, I'll be honest, it's some of the fundamentals, which I know Dave preaches each and every practice, but some of that tackling, or more appropriately not tackling, was stunning to me. Now, for those that listen to me for years know I'm always preaching about those kinds of things when it comes to football. In any level, in any league, it is the fundamentals. And some of those fundamentals somehow just disappear. And I don't know why. I can't explain it. It's not like they don't, again, go at it hard in practice. But the fact that they fell behind in the game, and just the way in which they did it against McLeod Bethel Thompson, I can't even believe I'm saying that name in 2026, but here we are. And I just think the two things happened. Absolute heartbreak for a red-black team that just finds ways to be sad. This finds ways to lose these games, because it's not like they're such bottom feeders that they're garbage. They play games where they're in them, and then in the most miraculous of ways lose them. So I don't think Dinwiddie's a terrible coach. I don't look at that roster. I mean, yeah, sure, the roster at some point, but I mean, they're not that. I'll give you a great example, Brendan. You know, when people were sort of relishing in what was happening with the Elks when they were so poor, I'm like, are you watching the games even last year? Because they weren't that far away. It just was a couple of personnel changes and then continuity from the sidelines, which Mark Kelemna has given them. And guess what happens? Now Edmonton sitting at the top of the West. I think Ottawa isn't as far away as people might say they are.
3: Yeah, I think you're right. I think that certainly the last 2 weeks, that's been demonstrated in that game against the Argos and then again against the Stamps, giving them a run for their money. A dramatic finish. We're joined by Mike Richards from the Raw Mike Richards Show. You mentioned you can hear him on QR 770 from 11 to noon on Saturdays. Not as convincing a finish, I would think, as Calgary would have liked. Are there, I guess, how do you separate the importance of getting that win, Mike, from the concerns that may still remain after that performance?
2: Well, I mean, certainly, I would see that point. But the bottom line is, good teams find ways to win, and maybe even when you didn't play your best game. But it was a weird Jekyll and Hyde performance of which they've seen this year. So that concern about being consistent, that doesn't leave. But you still had to get it done, find a way, and they did, even though it was a 62-yard last-second field goal. But again, it's the tackling stuff. To me, it's a clinical thing. It's a tactical thing in terms of, you know, physically making sure you tackle properly, and people go, well, you know, come on, it's professional football. Well, did you see it? I mean, it wasn't there. In the same way, where I take a look at the Elks game, you know, the one thing that was pretty obvious, and I had spent some time early in the spring in BMO Field with Jim Barker and Coach Miller talking about what they had, because I do love getting in there and talking to the guys who are actually a part of the game, who are the game. And it was pretty evident that everyone was taking a giant dump on the Argos, saying that how bad they were going to be. Now, two things happened. Number one, Bo Levi Mitchell going down to Hamilton has completely taken them out of being a competitive team, and you see what Ottawa's done. So when you eliminate two teams in the East, it makes it easier. But they're, again, they always played and have played some pretty sound defense on that side of the ball. They picked up some weapons on offense, so it was probably going to be a matter of time before Chad Kelly kind of leaving some of the controversy and all the talk. I mean, he's still a young guy. I think emotionally you have to get by what happened, which he did. And I think now that they're sort of on the same page, they're a much better football team than people gave him credit for. And a lot of it had to do with the defensive side of the ball. So, again, looking at, it's funny, on some of the shows, even going on, Rod Peterson's show, he said, so who will be the surprise? I said, yeah, I think you're going to have to look out for Toronto if they start to blossom late. And I think you're seeing some of that happening. So, again, Edmonton's done a tremendous job all year with that football team. And it makes the CFL, quite frankly, so much stronger when you have, that kind of leadership on the sideline. They've done a very, very good job. But for Toronto, it's starting to feel, and look, it's not like in the last bunch of years we haven't seen a team that we don't talk about that much actually win the Grey Cup. I think they're back in that conversation only because this is what they do.
3: Toronto just won a game with -1 rushing yards. And I don't know whether that speaks more to what they did or what Edmonton perhaps didn't do, although the game was close enough in the end. But it's fascinating how some of these teams are finding ways to win, Mike, on any given week. Edmonton's still 10-4, sitting atop the West. So the bigger picture hasn't really changed all that dramatically. But, when you look at that Toronto performance, I wonder, did you have any sort of concerns about the Elks heading into the postseason? As they make their way down the stretch here, what did you notice?
2: Well, I don't have any concerns about the play of the Elks. Sometimes you don't play your best game, which is true. Sometimes there's more motivation for whatever reason on the other side of the ball. And as I said, I think defense gets to be a bit of even though people think it's a, I don't know, just a phrase that people throw out about defense wins championships, but it kind of does. You got to stop people in order to win. I just think on that moment, in that day, with big plays on the defensive side of the ball for Toronto, they do come away with an enormous win. But I wouldn't, if I'm an Elks fan, I'm not losing a ton of sleep, even though it's a dramatic loss. In the bigger picture, I mean, come on, it's the CFL. I mean, once you get past Labor Day, it can be very circus-like. The playoffs can be strange, and quite honestly, there would be no, the people who should have concerns, I think, sometimes is just that unpredictability if I'm a BC Lion fan. I mean, there's no question what Nathan Rourke can do. I'm a huge Nathan Rourke guy, although I made BC Lions upset when I said, BC Lion fans, when I said, I don't think he's the same guy this year. Well, again, didn't I mention rocks being thrown at the radio? I think there's a lot of that going on again. And they're like, well, what you say to his face? I said, I will, because I'll have him on. Unlike other people, actually, the people I talk about are actually on the show. And I think that at that time, he had some injuries. Then his a lot of his receivers had some injuries. And you can't be the same guy at that moment, and then you have to make adjustments. I'm still not seeing the consistency that tells me that BC can get it done. For instance, the people I talk about are actually on the show. And I think that at that time, he had some injuries. Then his a lot of his receivers had some injuries. And you can't be the same guy at that moment, and then you have to make adjustments. I'm still not seeing the consistency that tells me that BC can get it done. For instance, it's the old game.

0: Lots of headlines, some injuries starting to pile up at the quarterback position. I wonder, just generally speaking, yesterday, what did you have your eyes on?
1: Well, first of all, they're still not ready to play in that league. I thought the first week was dreadful. This was kind of semi-dreadful. There was still a lot of dreadful. They have a month of preseason games that are absolutely useless. You know, from a coaching standpoint, I get it. You know, you look within your camp and you see who's in certain positions, who's a number two, who's a number three. I understand that. And those are all internal things that I understand that a football club would go through. But the fact that we have to have a month of this stuff where no starters play, they're not on the same page. So in week number one and number two, there are very few teams that I look at and go, yeah, it still looks like preseason to me. The Buffalo Bills are on the same page, but there's a lot of bad. I mean, we'll see with this Rams and Giants game coming up tonight. But the Rams in Australia, yeah, that was a good decision showing up an hour before the game in Australia. That's a nice call. I'm surprised they even had their helmets on the right way. I mean, were their pants on backwards too? It was embarrassing. And you know what? There was a lot of it. I look at some of these teams like Tampa Bay doesn't look right. The Ravens, you know, year after year, people are like, oh, this is the year Lamar Jackson and Derek. Really? Because when I'm watching that game, they just lost to the Saints. I see no reason when I look at some of these teams and the way that they're playing. It doesn't instill a lot of confidence. And now Houston's in a world of trouble. They're 0-2 already, and that's a shame because I kind of like them a little bit. I don't know why, but but C.J. Stroud doesn't, I don't know, man. I just look at a team that doesn't have Nico Collins and Tank Dell is gone. Those are two. They're 1-2. But to me, it's more about the disconnect that they seem. I mean, how many flags, Brendan, are you seeing? You're seeing movement all the time. It's just littered with flags. Even some of the coaching decisions, I got to be honest, don't look that great. So, the Chiefs look great one week and then barely survive the next. You have, as you said, quarterbacks going down. Tough times in Seattle. Chicago scores, I think it was 590 points the week before, and they scored three the next. What is this? I mean, and look, I can also tell you because my betting and player props, not as good as I'd like. A little bitter on this side.
0: Yeah, fair enough. I mean, you make really salient points there, Mike, about just the ineffectiveness of the preseason, and now it just bleeds over into the first couple of weeks. So I feel a little better about my fantasy team and how poorly it's performed, knowing that. We'll see how the rest of the season goes in that regard. That's funny. You mentioned we got the game coming up tonight. Obviously, a little taped action this afternoon for myself and Mike Richards on Inside Sports on both Chad and QR right across this beautiful province. Let's end on the Jays, because I was really intrigued. I loved Greg Zahn growing up. He was one of my favorite mm-hmm. ball players. You had the opportunity to have him on the Raw Mike Richards show. What did you glean from that conversation with respect to how this team has underperformed this season? I think is probably an understatement to make.
1: Yeah, and you know what? I could probably only paraphrase on the absolutely brilliant masterclass that Greg Zahn did on my show this past week. For those who haven't seen it, you can go to Raw Mike Richards YouTube, the Raw Mike Richards channel, or Spotify, and to see just what, detail by detail, almost dismantling why the Jays are where they're at. And as some of the comments said, on social media, as they listened and watched Greg Zahn, they're like, it makes sense. Like, when you have a roster, and basically what he was saying, because I'm just taking away from what he talked about, which is that if you guys, and he's called it, sort of that hack away, right, that only have a certain level of ability, certainly with the bats. At some point, aside from that miracle, that lightning in a bottle that was caught the year beforehand, I think a lot of Jays fans just assumed that that could happen 2 years in a row. And Brendan, you've been around sports long enough. That almost never happens, if rarely or ever. It just doesn't. I mean, some of these no-name guys and I'm saying no-name as a sort of a general sports fan or a baseball fan, looking at some of these names that came in, and you're like, where are these guys from? And then, Springer playing the way he did, and then you had Timely hitting, and you had

0: you know, pretty Clement playing his way. But you don't, you can't just get that 2 years in a row, and they're not. So now when you look at their level of play, and look, I'll be honest, the level of play in the American League, period. And so it has not been great. And now that, you know, you've got a Blue Jay team that just got pumped by the Texas Rangers. So while that makes everything a lot difficult, so the chances of the Jays getting in have become increasingly more difficult. But I'll be honest, if you're looking at it as a Blue Jay fan, what do you think would happen? Could they kind of backdoor their way into this thing? And I just don't see it, Brendan. I don't see it this year.
1: That is Mike Richards of the Raw Mike Richards Show. 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All right, when we come back, you'll meet a fellow who is sucking lemons thanks to the Ottawa Redblacks, because they don't know how to win a game. Clearly, being that Rene Paredes kicked a 62-yard field goal to beat them. Anyway, I digress. Back with more, the holiday edition of Inside Sports.
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1: You're tuned into the holiday edition of Inside Sports on QR Calgary and 880 Ched. I'm Dave Campbell. At the start of this month, I had a chance to speak with a fellow by the name of Dante, a CFL and sports fan who goes by the handle Road Team on Instagram. He is from New Jersey. And he, as I mentioned, a CFL fan. So he had this thing that he was doing. The thing is, he's eating lemons until every team in the CFL wins a game. You see the flaw here? See what's going on here? Poor Dante. Here's the conversation.
12: So 2018, so I'm a Cleveland Browns fan, and Johnny Manziel ended up getting signed by the Ticats. Right. I went to a Ticats game when I was really little. So I saw it was on ESPN, so I watched, and it was a live mic game. I think it was Chris Streveler against Jeremiah Mazzoli. Fell in love with Jeremiah Mazzoli and that Ticats team, and I've been a huge Ticats fan ever since.
13: That's great. So you've been following the league for a number of years now, so that's really cool. So so this idea of, tell me about it, eating one lemon per day until every team wins a game. Where did you come up with this idea?
12: So there's the saying, when life gives you lemons, you make lemonade. And I made like a LinkedIn post like a while back about how I feel like that statement's stupid because you can't just sugar up everything. And then before last CFL season in 2025, I got the idea of it'd be pretty funny to actually live that out and just eat the lemon straight up. And I could talk about the CFL. So I did it last year, and it's my second year doing it.
13: It's your second year doing it. Okay. So last year, how long did you go before you could finally say, okay, I don't have to do this anymore?
12: It only went 32 days last year, and Edmonton was the team that they beat Ottawa to end the challenge last year.
13: So we're nice people in Edmonton. We like, hey, let's stop this for Dante, right? Like, let's enough of this. Yeah. Clearly, Ottawa Red Blacks have not got the memo yet. And wasn't there a game week four, week five? They went to overtime with Winnipeg. You probably thought, okay, this is the day.
12: It certainly seemed like it. They're up 26-9, I believe, in the fourth quarter, and Drew Brown just happened to start playing really well and took the game in overtime. That was one of the most electric games all year. But yeah, I was expecting Ottawa to walk out of that one with a win.
13: I cannot imagine the sinking feeling you had when you knew you had to do what you had to do.
12: Yeah.
13: Man. Okay. So, You post a video on this every day. You cut the lemons into fours, and then you have at her. Yeah. What does the lemon taste like?
12: It completely depends on the lemon. I usually buy a bag of lemons every week. It's kind of been a weekly routine thing now. And some of them taste, they all have a sour taste, obviously, but some of them are a lot more sour than others. There's some that I actually do find a little bit enjoyable. It just completely depends on the day.
13: Okay. Do you notice there's so is it a complete wild card? Like, you don't go to a certain grocery store and go, they have the best lemons, or is it just a crapshoot wherever you go?
12: So wherever I'm going for that week grocery shopping, I probably went to like three or four different stores at this point.
1: Well, I believe, Dante, this is day 119, I think. So we'll see if the Red Blacks can finally bump the slump and get their bump the slump. It's a disaster at this point. Let's see if they can get their first win. They're playing the Hamilton Tiger Cats this weekend. All right, we shift focus from the gridiron football to flag football. This country is going to the Olympics in 2028 from the men's and women's side. We'll talk about that next on the holiday edition of Inside Sports here on ADD Chet and QR Calgary.
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1: Stop?
2: Yeah, that's a stop sign. 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
1: D.
2: It says detour. It means we can't go the usual way.
1: That's sail.
2: 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Do you know that top word?
1: No.
2: Let's think about the sounds and the letters. Garage. It says garage sale. Good spotting.
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13: You're tuned into the holiday edition of Inside Sports here on QR Calgary and 880 CHED on this Truth and Reconciliation Day. I'm the producer of the program, Dave Campbell. And another couple of segments here to finish off the show that we aired last month. And this will be a first-time listen for our Calgary contingent. But the Olympics in 2028 has flag football. Both men's and women's sides qualified at a tournament in Dusseldorf, Germany. You'll hear from Calgary's own Samantha Hopkins in a moment. She's a defensive back on the women's side who are going to the Olympics. On the men's side, they are coached by Paul LaPolice, of course, longtime CFL coach, current analyst on the CFL and TSN. And here's my conversation with Paul.
14: Well, it was a kind of crazy tournament. We kind of had a plan of attack to go in, and then that plan went to the sideways. And then to finally end up in the bronze medal game, trying to compete with Mexico, a team that Canada's never beaten, third best team in the world. And it was a back and forth game. At halftime, it was 6-6, which is probably the lowest score of flag football you could ever find for two really good football teams. And, we were, you know, we were so disappointed the night before we lost to Italy, and a team we felt we, you know, we thought we could beat, and we lost by one touchdown, and one turnover is what it takes. So we had to get back and ready to play Mexico. Second half, we kind of stormed back offensively, did some things. They took the lead, and at the end of the game, we basically tied it up, forced overtime. Scored first in overtime, got the two-point conversion. We're up eight, and then, as a lot of people seen on social media, the first play, very first play, they tried to throw a post corner. Our captain, Guillaume Balland, was underneath it and was recognized it and was able to make the catch, keep his feet in bounds, and obviously one play is it, and then we were in the Olympics. And I remember running right on the field, and I'm going, well, I hope there's no rules about overtime that I don't know compared to, like, tackle, because I'm running on the field because we just made the Olympics.
15: Looking around, any flags? No, we're good. Okay, let's party, boys. So
14: yeah, let's celebrate.
15: I saw that clip on social media. I mean, that was an epic celly, and just such a great moment. And, you know, it's you and I talked in the spring, and there was a lot of work to get to this moment. And, you know, now, and we'll talk soon about what's next, but, I mean, for this group, you know, you get a pressure situation like this, and it's probably going to be the same 2 years from now. It was good to see probably your group handle that type of pressure, even though there was a big disappointment losing to Italy, but, you know, they came back and they got it done.
14: Yeah, you know, and I think this starts, first of all, what I think the people of Canada have to have an understanding is, just like any other national sports organization and Olympic sport, you know, the funding is, it's very difficult to get funding. So a lot of these athletes pay their own way for a lot of things. So we started this journey a year ago, and I think the players were out of pocket last season, $8,500 to go to two tournaments, a tournament in L.A. and a tournament in Panama, which got us to go to Worlds. We finished with the bronze medal in the Continentals. You know, this year, because how well we did, we've beaten the U.S. 2 years ago, the funding got better. So I think the players this year are out of pocket about $2,500, but the commitment was so much better. And I'm so proud of, like, we started in December. I really say this team formed its bronze medal and Olympic bid in December of last year. We went down to San Diego. We took 18 players. We brought some new players, Daniel Peterman, former CFLer, Jackson Tachinski from the University of Manitoba, both guys who ended up on our final roster and contributed in that game. And, you know, we spent a week down in San Diego training at this Olympic Training Center. Then we did it once again in March. By that time, we had just closed our deal with Nike to be the, you know, Nike's our official sponsor through the Olympics. So things felt to be going in the right direction. And then in Winnipeg in April, we picked our team. And then a week later, we went down to that San Diego again, training for a week. We had a scrimmage with the United States. We had some practices with them. The team then was able to go to China for a whole week. I had my TSN commitment, so I couldn't, but they went and they played a friendly against Australia, beat Australia twice, played China's twice, and then came back. And then obviously we were able to have a week training camp before this World game. So I thought that was real important. We spent 3 days in Montreal, traveled to Dusseldorf, spent 3 days in an area like a kind of like a high performance center in just outside of Dusseldorf, then went to Dusseldorf for the game. So a lot of work has gone into it. A lot of, you know, these players have paid their dues, and we've got a lot of guys, a mixture of guys who just played flag only. And there's some, obviously, guys, Marc-Antoine Ducroix, Jackson Tachinski, we brought in Michael O'Connor, some CFL guys. And just to see those guys grow together and become a team and then achieve what they did. Because we started this tournament 10th in the world, and we beat the number two team in the world. We beat the number three team in the world. It's the time to get where we needed to be. So it's just amazing to watch those guys succeed.
15: Wonder for those that have played tackle football, how big of a transition, and it seems obvious you're playing tackle football to flag football, but I mean, the practicality of it, I mean, you mentioned those players that have played tackle, you know, Anthony Auclair is another one, and his position is quite physical, you know, playing, you know, tight end position, you know, down the NFL. But, you know, that's a tough transition. Or, like, what have you seen with, you know, guys that, you know, like Marc-Antoine Ducroix, do they pick it up right away, or was it kind of tough for them?
14: Well, fortunately for us, like Mark was shooting a television show. So we tried to get him with us in March when we went down to San Diego training, but he was shooting a show. He actually missed our camp in Winnipeg. So his first time was in June. So he got a week with us. And then fortunately, we were able to go to China for a week to get him more games. And we also went to Montreal and played the Elite.

0: men's national championship in Canada. So we got, you know, we got him a couple of months to get under. I think the thing for the tackle guys is this: there is no contact allowed. So what I mean by that is, obviously we know you can't go tackle people, but for an offensive player, if you start like trying to avoid people and spin and bounce into, and if you bump into somebody as a defender is waiting to try to grab your flag and you run into them, you're going to get an offensive penalty. So a lot of guys on the offensive side get a bunch of penalties early on because they don't really understand. Like, yeah, you can't initiate any contact. Understanding how to drop your hips and what does that mean is, like, you can't alter your the plane of your body besides dropping your hips. So a quarterback, if he jumps to throw, they're going to call a flag. That happened to us in one of our games. You don't have the ability to dive and things like that. So there's all these nuances you're trying to teach the tackle players. But, you know, for our success, you know, there are some talented players that have played, whether it be CFL, NFL. So we want to mix those guys with some of the best flag players we have in our experience. And the majority of our players have played either U Sports or something with the CFL.
1: Okay, so next steps here. And, you know, again, we talked in March, I think, or in the spring. And, you know, I talked about, you know, roster and talked about, you know, CFL schedule because they're not shutting down. And this is all connected because NFL players are going to be made available. CFL players are going to be made available. I don't even want to talk about the headache that might bring you to set a roster, but we're not even there yet. So what's the next steps here in planning for 2028 in those regards?
0: So a couple of things that will come quickly on the horizon because our funding comes from the Canadian Olympic Committee and you know, the COC, just starting to educate them. So we have a big presentation we have to give in October once again. Each year, you basically go in front of members of what's called OTP, Own the Podium, and members of the Canadian Olympic Committee for funding. So, and, you know, like what Own the Podium does is kind of evaluate. We have a person with us who travels with us every tournament we do, evaluating how we operate and what we do. And obviously on the women's side, getting the gold medal, being the best in the world, and the men's side, you know, going all the way to the bronze. Since we're only in our second year of inception. And what I mean by that is, previously, if whatever province won the men's national or women's national championship, that province and those coaches could go represent the team in a world championship or in a continental. This is the first time where we pick the best players. We have the coaches that are the same. So we did good things in our first year, so funding got better. Obviously, this year reached very good pinnacles, made the Olympics. So hopefully more funding happens for our players, or players going through the process of what's called carding, where, you know, the COC gives a certain amount of players a stipend. So, like, we're just so new at this. And obviously, as an Olympic sport, we're trying to learn all the things dealing with the COC and Own the Podium and what's available to our players. We'll make sure we do some training, whether we can get down in December to San Diego or it's in February. There will be introductions and conversations with Canadian Football League players. The National Football League players will be available after their season this year for training. So, there's a lot of work to be done. There's a lot of self-scout we have to go through. And we try to run this, or at least I try to run our side, just like a CFL team. So I always say there's the 9 CFL teams and the men's national team. We're the 10th. And, you know, from our equipment staff, our training staff, we have a video coordinator. We use the same video systems the CFL does. So just trying to do things in a professional manner, as we know, you know, we want to be one of the best in the Olympics, and we want to make sure that the players understand this is not beer league hockey, right? This No. is not show up after. And you can, and sometimes people will, I remember last year talking to somebody from one of the provincials, and they just said, hey, well, you know, can our guys try out at these open tryouts? And we said, yes, we have open tryouts for guys. He's like, well, you know, is our guys going to make it? You know, like, and I'm like, I don't know. Like, and Eau Claire was at dysfunction. I said, Eau Claire, stand up. I'm like, that guy's 6'6" and played 6 years in the NFL. If you have a guy close to him, maybe he makes it. But this is not, you know, just some guy who doesn't train all year and doesn't perform. We have talented players that, you know, all have full-time jobs, but this is, you know, this is pretty important to them too.
1: We will get the perspective from the women's flag football team for Canada. Sam Hopkins, defensive back, is coming up next here on the Holiday Edition of Inside Sports.

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14: In our final segment of the holiday edition of Inside Sports, we introduce you to Samantha Hopkins, defensive back for Canada's women's national flag football team, who qualified for the Olympics in Dusseldorf, Germany last month. Sam is from Calgary.
15: It's truly an unbelievable feeling. I mean, we put in so much work over the summer, and to have it result in, you know, an Olympic bid and gold is just such a wonderful feeling.
14: Tell me how it all played out. Now, you clinched in a semifinal game against Mexico. You went 20-6. What was the moment like when you knew you were in?
15: I think you never. The beauty of flag is that it's never over till it's over. You know, things can change really quick in the game. So I just remember that final drive, the offense was on, and I remember looking at the ref, and I just remember being like, call it, like call the game, like just cement us into that spot. And when he finally did, it was

0: it was such a relief and such a great feeling.
1: Yeah, no question. And then in the final, I mean, I know the U.S. had a spot already, but the fact that you won a world championship to get into the Olympics, I mean, my gosh. And were you on the field for that? Because I think it was a defensive play that sealed it, right?
0: I was on the field for that, yeah. It was quite the moment. You saw the ball come out, and it's like a moment of, oh, she didn't catch it. And then you're like, oh, like, we just won. Like, she didn't catch it. Like, we just won.
1: That's great. Tell me about your history with flag football and how far back it goes. And, you know, I think you've been around it for a few years because I think at Western you played flag football, right?
0: Yeah, so I actually started in 2018, so that would have been my first year at Western. It's like a tradition that if you're in first year, you join like your resident 7v7 flag team. And so I joined that, had a lot of fun, and I've kind of heard these like whispers about like this Western women's team, even though at the time they weren't actually affiliated with Western. Mm-hmm. But I had heard about this team, and so in my second year, I tried out, I made the team, and then from there, things have just kind of progressed, and I've kept playing, kept looking for opportunities to play, and that's led me to Team Canada.
1: And is it still going on today? Is it only in the OUA where flag is played, as far as you know?
0: So the team is still currently in place because we have a league outside of OUA called OUIFA.
1: Okay.
0: And so we've been playing in that since, I think actually my rookie year on the Western team was the first year that the league got put into place. But now in subsequent years, because of the introduction to the OUA, we're still not 100% sure what that looks like yet, but we will be under the banner of OUA.
1: Yeah, okay. It's just great. I mean, and you played with a teammate on the national team at Western, didn't you?
0: On the women's side, no.
1: Oh, no,
0: but
1: okay.
0: There was one on the men's side who went to Western.
1: Okay, there you go. I got my signals crossed there. So yeah, but that's still pretty cool though.
0: Oh, it's great. I think it like really speaks to the quality of football in, you know, Southern Ontario, like London specifically, because a lot of the guys that coach our team are, you know, they're volunteers and they've come from some kind of football program, usually Western. So I think it just really speaks to that like football pipeline that we've established here.
1: I wonder, Sam, and we're joined by Samantha Hopkins, defensive back on Canada's national women's flag football team. She's from Calgary. She's going to the Olympics in 2028. So when it was decided that flag football, women's and men's, was going to be included in the 2028 Olympics, tell me, what was your reaction? And did you like stand up and say, how do I get on this team?
0: Oh, absolutely. I room with a bunch of girls who also play football, so it was a very big deal in, you know, our group chat when that news broke. And I think my main emotion that I was feeling was like excitement and anticipation, because, you know, I wanted a shot to get on that team and the opportunity presented itself, and that's what I did.
1: And what was the process to get on the team? I know, like, Paul last night explained, you know, a few camps that had to happen. I'm sure for you it was the same. So, like, how many camps did you have to go to, and, like, tournaments and that sort of thing to get on this version of the team?
0: Well, tournaments, I would say, is innumerable because there's the school, but then there's also, like, club teams. So we've gone down to Tampa for the last 2 years to compete in like the world championship for club there. And that's been a great place just to get really good reps against really good receivers. But then in terms of my journey, so I made the top like 24, which is part of like the practice roster last year. Mm-hmm. But I wasn't like roster eligible. And then this year came around, I did the same tryouts. And this year I was named to the top 18, which is the practice squad. So I packed my stuff, moved to Montreal, and competed all summer for a spot on that final roster for Germany.
1: Wow. That's a lot of pressure to go through, but you did it. And I guess you know, the same thing is going to happen. I guess, you know, they got to name an Olympic team, obviously, and there's going to be work down the road for you to try and make that Olympic team as well. So you got to, you know, hopefully, I mean, whatever you did to make the national team, I mean, it should work to make the Olympic team, I would think.
0: Yeah, 100%. You just got to keep your head down, and this is not the end of the journey. There's still 2 more years worth of selections that have to happen. So, you know, job's not finished in terms of actually getting to the Olympics, but, you know, I'm looking forward to the challenge.
1: As you know, the darling of a football team is the quarterback, usually. Mm-hmm. And all we saw, I know all I saw was Sarah Parker, who made just amazing throws. Like, she was dropping dimes, and the receivers are making great catches. But tell me about Sarah Parker, because the quarterback, I mean, that's kind of the straw that stirs the drink of a team. What's she like?
0: She's great. You know, I think she has this really wonderful, like, calming presence on the field where no matter if, like, you're up by a lot or if you're down by a lot, she really has, like, the same kind of demeanor. And I think that, you know, really helps ground everyone on the team, because the quarterback is someone that you look to. So always seeing her so calm in situations definitely is a nice shoulder to rely on sometimes if you're feeling a little dicey.
1: And someone who clearly isn't afraid of A, the spotlight, and B, carrying the flag for the program.
0: Absolutely. It's not an easy thing to do in an emerging sport, and I think she does it really well, and I hope she continues to represent the team that we know we have.
1: And that'll do it for the holiday edition of Inside Sports here on QR Calgary and 880 CHED. 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And that's an Edmonton-only show on Friday as the Calgary Stampeders visit the Saskatchewan Roughriders. 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
5: From the National Newsroom of the Canadian Press, I'm John Kennedy. 2 people are dead and others are hurt after a collision involving a vehicle and pedestrians at a Vancouver area mall. Police in Delta, BC say it appears the driver had a medical emergency. Delta police also say the crash was not related to a nearby community walk marking the National Day for Truth and Reconciliation. The Tawasin First Nation ended the event early after the crash. Ceremonies across Canada have marked the National Day for Truth and Reconciliation, honoring survivors of residential schools and those who never made it home. Governor General Louis Arbour told an Ottawa event, "There is more truth and reconciliation than remembering what happened."
6: We must also confront all forms of denialism that persist despite extensive historical records and undisputable body of evidence, including firsthand survivor testimony.
5: She says confronting denialism is important because historical records and survivor testimony leave no room for doubt about the history and the effects of residential schools. Parti Québécois leader Paul Saint-Pierre Plamondon is promising to break with the monarchy if his party forms government. He says a PQ government could not allocate any money for Quebec's lieutenant governor and would redistribute that cash to tackle homelessness. Quebecers go to the polls next Monday. Newfoundland Newfoundland and Labrador's snow crab industry is at the center of a dispute with France over a newly proposed fishery. Federal Fisheries Minister Joanne Thompson says France should abandon its plans to grant a local company a license for 1,500 tons of snow crab a year for 5 years, saying Ottawa was not consulted. The proposed fishing area is beyond Canada's 200 nautical mile economic zone, but Canada has made a claim to the seabed through the United Nations, creating a jurisdictional dispute. Community-supported food programs are

0: Seeing a boost in demand, Skipper Auto Chief Executive Sonia Strobel says community-supported seafood programs allow people to pay fishers directly for their share of the harvest.
1: We support about 70 independent fish harvesters in BC and also in Nunavut and in northern Saskatchewan. And their catch is pre-sold, basically, directly to home cooks.
0: Farmers and fishers say the Buy Canadian push, fueled by the U.S. trade tensions, is drawing fresh attention to the once niche local food model. Astronaut Joshua Kutrick is set to be the latest Canadian to travel to the International Space Station. Former astronaut Bob Thirsk says tomorrow's launch will fulfill a lifelong dream for Kutrick, but will also help Canadians on Earth.
2: Josh will be spending much of his time aboard the station doing research from a variety of scientific disciplines, from life sciences and biological science to fluid physics, combustion sciences, technical demonstrations, and those will all be geared towards bringing the new knowledge, the benefits back home to society.
0: Thirsk was the first Canadian astronaut to go on a long-duration expedition to the space station. This is the Canadian Press. In sports, Easton Cowan got a goal and an assist as the Toronto Maple Leafs topped the New York Islanders 2-1 for their first win of the season. Colton Sissons also scored for Toronto, which got 26 saves from Anthony Stolarz. Jordan Canada had 13 of her 19 points in the fourth quarter, along with 11 assists, as the Atlanta Dream advanced to the semifinals of the WNBA playoffs for the first time since 2018, beating the Washington Mystics 93-75 in Game 2 of their first round series. Atlanta had lost in the first round in each of the last three seasons and will host Game 1 of the semifinals on Sunday against New York. The injury-riddled San Francisco 49ers moved a step closer to getting a key player back for a change, with the team opening the practice window for defensive end Michael Williams today. Williams took part in his first team practice since tearing his ACL last November to end his rookie season. From the Canadian Press, I'm John Kennedy.
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6: Welcome in. Pull up a bar stool. Coming up on The Last Show tonight, here are some of the things we're going to cover. For years, we thought a cat parasite could get into people's brains, infect their minds, and make them take more risks. Cute. In 10 minutes' time, we'll ask, what if the parasite toxoplasmosis isn't controlling you at all? Maybe reckless people just find the parasite first. Then after that, every time we think we understand what ancient Mars looks like, Mars says, nah-uh. Perseverance rover has uncovered evidence of hot water once moving through the red planet's rocks. So why does that make the search for ancient life on Mars more interesting? That halfway through the hour. Okay, those are some of the things we're going to cover on the show today. There's going to be more. Let's dive in. The 2022 volcanic eruption in Tonga was already extraordinary. We're going to tell you about it. It was kind of amazing. But a new mapping of the seafloor shows that the volcano's center dropped more than a kilometer. Basically, it collapsed, which I guess explains the tsunamis that happened afterward, the atmospheric blast, and of course, the destroyed underwater cables. Nobody ever thinks of the cables. I am here with Professor Jesse Rogerson from York University to go over some interesting science news. Jesse, first of all, welcome to the show.
7: Thank you.
6: When I think of volcanoes, I think of them erupting, and then the magma or the lava or whatever you want to call it, lava. It, it solidifies on the top and the volcano kind of grows. Mm-hmm. And we're also taught that certain islands in the ocean are the results of volcanoes growing after eruption. But it turns out this new research is saying that volcanoes can shrink or collapse after eruption.
7: Well, so yeah, like a great example of what you just said is the Hawaiian Island chain, which is a big shield volcanoes that grow slowly over time. And there's a hot magma spot underneath that chain. And as the the continental plate drifts over top of the hot magma spot, it slowly builds new islands. And that's why you have a big island and then slowly smaller islands after, trailing behind as they erode away in the ocean. So that's just slowly building. But you can, that's a type of volcano. That's the shield volcano, which is a much less explosive type of volcanic eruption. But there's some pretty crazy explosive types of eruptions that can blow mountains apart, like Mount St. Helens, right, in the northwest United States.
8: In Yellowstone, yeah. I'm worried about that thing erupting again and killing us all, but that's, we'll talk about that at
7: another time. Well, that's an interesting, so the Honga one, where it was this massive explosive eruption on this small island in the Pacific, and a lot happened. So first of all, the plume created was huge. Lots of dust and gas was released into the atmosphere,
8: and it destroyed internet cables. Yes. Won't anyone think of the poor cables?
7: It disrupted cables. But what the interesting thing is, calderas, which is where a lot of the magma is held before it erupts, it's like the crater on the top of the volcano, often collapses during eruptions. The question is when. And so this study was, did the caldera of this volcano collapse during eruption or slowly after eruption? Because that has huge implications on things like tsunamis, which is like the bigger problem here, not the cables. And so what they realize is that as you
8: I really like the internet, Jesse, but I also
7: Starlink,
8: like human,
7: we got Starlink, it's okay.
8: But I also like human life, so I guess we're more worried about the tsunamis.
7: So they're saying, listen, these underwater volcanoes, we really don't know what's going on. Calderas can, and they've proved that the caldera of that one collapsed very quickly during eruption. Therefore, we should be going around and looking at all the underwater volcanoes near populated areas, and analyze them like crazy to see if those calderas can collapse as well.
8: I'm an armchair geologist. Is the basic premise that when there's a big eruption, a lot of schmutz comes out of the earth? The earth is now empty of schmutz, and then it collapses because there's no schmutz holding the earth together. Is that the basic?
7: I am also an armchair geologist, being an astronomer myself, but that is roughly the right idea. Yes.
8: All right. So I love that I'm calling what's in a volcano and the schmutz. Magma and the lava schmutz. It is schmutzy. Let's go to our next story here. It's kind of a wild link that a new analysis of people who have cancer, that some of those cases of cancer, about 10-12%, are linked to infections. Mm-hmm. I always thought cancer was something you got from like a mutation. You know, you got unlucky, you were tanning in the sun and the sun hit your skin and boom, you got melanoma, sadly. I never thought of it as linked to like an infection that could potentially be preventable. It's kind of an interesting way to look at it, and it's an interesting finding. Do you want to walk me through it a bit?
7: Yeah, of course. So, and it's not that you're wrong. Most cancers, that's the way it happens. There's some genetic things to it. So if you have cancer in your family history, doctors usually want to screen you more. And then there's the random mutation of it all. So like as our cells rebuild, use the DNA to make new cells, like things can happen. You can get hit by a cosmic ray. You can get blasted by the sun. You can have a little bit of radiation. You can mess up those important things that are happening on a cellular level and create a mutation. And then the mutation runs away on itself and creates masses or really bad things. So that's according to the study, that's still the more dominant way that you get cancer. The thing is that there's this other pathway that you can get cancer that can be pretty treatable. Preventable is the correct way of saying it. And the study found that 1 in 8 cancers worldwide are instigated by having an infection beforehand. So the big ones they're talking, like probably the one that's easiest to talk about is the HPV, the human papillomavirus.
8: Oh yeah, I guess I did know that HPV can cause cervical cancer.
7: Right, it causes cervical cancer. Now, right there, it's a virus that a person can get, that a woman can get, and that can get them unfortunately, give them cervical cancer.
8: And men, however, you can get it too, and you can pass it on to women. So if you're young enough to get the vaccine, you should get the vaccine for
7: HPV.
8: And
7: you just hit the story on the head. This is a type of cancer that is very preventable if HPV virus vaccine is taken. And this is actually proven in the data, because in 2006, the United States started using the human papillomavirus vaccine a lot. That's where it came onto the scene, and they started using it frequently. And women aged 20 to 31 have dropped 50% in their cervical cancer since the instigation of that. And so this goes to the Epstein-Barr virus. It goes to H. pylori virus, all that cause these different infections that can be either treated early on or prevented with vaccines. And if that intervention is done, that would reduce literally millions of cases of cancer around the world.
8: We're not telling you that if you prevent all viruses from happening to you, you're not going to get cancer.
7: Right.
8: But we are saying there are a certain percentages that are linked.

0: And if you take the steps to prevent yourself from getting these viruses, mm-hmm. like HPV, I think there's a certain age cutoff for that vaccine. I don't know what that age is. I think it's around 35, 40.
1: Yeah.
0: Talk to your doctor. We're not doctors.
1: So for all of this, right? That's the key is like, and for in societies like ours, we have easy access to doctors and we can get sick and go to the doctors and the doctors can say, oh, you have this virus. Let's do a treatment plan. And that's already preventing you. But if you go to other places around the world where that kind of thing doesn't exist, they don't get treated. They don't get the vaccines. Cancers explode.
0: I am so excited to come back from the break here with Jesse Rogerson, a professor at York University, because we're about to talk about one of the coolest things I think ever. It's the toxoplasmosis parasite, which you may have, some percentage of the human population has, and it is said to change your behavior. Why does it do this? Well, it tries to change the behavior of mice to get them to like cats because the parasite wants to reproduce in cats. It's very complicated, but it can also affect other mammals. But a new study says maybe it actually doesn't change your behavior the way you think and the way that I've talked about on this show. We'll tell you more about it after the break.
2: 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It's the best way to keep David humble in the comments. 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
0: Ever wonder about the shady corners of the internet where your personal private information can end up? I'm David Cooper, host of The Last Show, and I spent years as a software engineer in Silicon Valley. So I saw how data gets passed around on the internet. 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
3: All right, there is a parasite that is famous, and I've talked about at length on this show, I love it, that can basically turn a cautious animal into a reckless animal. Humans get it, and those who get infected with it are more likely to like skydive, to speed. Why does this happen? Well, it's designed, I guess if you can think of a parasite being designed, but it's evolved to infect mice so that mice will be more friendly to cats, so they'll be more likely to be eaten. And then the thing can breed in the cat's belly. Why does it want the cat to be, the mouse to be less afraid of the cat? To be eaten. But it basically changes the behavior of the mouse in their brain. I'm getting too excited. I hope I'm doing a good job explaining this. We're here with Jesse Rogerson. He's a professor at York University, and we're doing science news. Jesse, did I just explain how toxoplasmosis works well? And if I did or didn't, can you reiterate it for me?
4: Roughly speaking, yes. I was turned onto the story as I was reading it because I've read in my past a lot about various animals or various bacteria or fungi that can change their host's behavior. And I think that's just absolutely crazy that something can take over an animal and force it to do something, or maybe not force it, just change it, the desire of what it wants to do based on neurochemical things. And that is beneficial to the parasite. So this is Toxoplasma gondii is the name of this parasite. And the reason it's doing this is because this parasite can live in any warm-blooded animal, right? It can live anywhere. It can only reproduce inside of a feline. And I'm not exactly sure why that is the case, but that is
3: what it is. So it basically needs to get into the belly of a cat in order to like reproduce.
4: Yes.
3: But it can get it's called a secondary host, I believe. Like you can carry it. And the goal is that a cat should eat you. And of course, it's trying to infect mice. And how does it get a mouse that's infected more likely to get into a cat's belly where it can breed? It infects the brain and changes the mice's behavior, the mouse's.
4: Specifically, the mouse's, what's happening to the mouse is that it loses its ability to sense to smell feline urine, cat urine.
3: I think it makes the mice attracted to the smell of urine.
4: So now there's another line that goes along that direction. So there's two things here. What this study is actually looking at is, are we in a chicken and egg problem here? Because, so you say, it changes the mouse's behavior to like them more. And that has been observed.
3: That was my understanding until this new research, yes.
4: Now here, the thing though is, what if the mouse was just already more risk, more interested in risk? And if they're more interested in risk, then they'll overlap with things that would normally scare other mice more. So they'll go nearer to cats more often, and you'll find the parasite in them more often. So
3: it spreads through like through poop and pee, and so animals, when they encounter, you know, the refuse, the poop and pee of other animals, they're probably going to be scared of it because they're like, I don't want to get near this animal. But a mouse that's more adventurous is more likely to come into contact with the poop or pee of an infected animal. Is that kind of the claim, that the more adventurous mice are getting infected rather than the parasite changing their behavior?
4: Right. That's exactly it.
3: That ruins everything that I was excited about this topic.
4: Well,
3: because,
4: hold on, though. No. So here's the thing, though, because it's an open question still, because there is still clear laboratory results in lab with mice showing that a mouse that's infected with this parasite can no longer smell feline urine. So that automatically will make them go closer to urine and get infected or whatever. So like there's overlapping results here. There's basically what the researchers are saying is the best way to disentangle behavior from it for a change in behavior from infection would be to follow individuals for long periods of time. So you need to know that the mouse did not have the parasite. You need to follow them in the wild and watch what they do and how they change. If they're not adverse, if they're adverse to cats

0: and then suddenly get infected and become less adverse to cats, then that's clear evidence. But what they do in the studies is they look at the populations individually, ones that are infected and ones that aren't, and that doesn't show that link going forward through time, the evolution of their behavior. So that's what they're really calling for.
1: I understand it all, but I want to talk about human behavior for a second.
0: All right.
1: Because those who are infected with toxoplasmosis, with the toxoplasmogondi, whatever parasite, are more likely to exhibit reckless behavior like speeding and skydiving.
0: Right, I've heard
1: that. But I wonder if included in that is not washing your hands after you go to the bathroom or not washing your hands before you prepare food. And that's why you got infected. Your
0: reckless eating habits
1: translate to your reckless behavioral habits.
0: Yes.
1: It's not that you were changed to go skydiving, it's that you never washed your hands before you prepared meat because you're reckless and you don't care about sanitation.
0: So that's exactly right. Please wash your hands after going to the washroom, everybody. But that's right. You know, is this a greater personal thing, or were you not a risky person and then you got infected and now you are a risky person? And if that can be proven on an individual by individual basis with a large enough statistical sample, then you could say that the parasite does change your behavior.
1: You've ruined one of my favorite topics, because it's not the first time I've covered toxoplasmosis or toxoplasmo, the parasite.
0: Gandhi. Yep. Mm-hmm.
1: But yeah, it's so fun to think of like how we can be infected.
0: Humans are crazy too, though. Like, we have so many overlapping reasons why we do our behavior. Animals are easier to study. They have less social things that they're
1: working. You haven't met my cat, Jesse. Let's go to our last story. It's an exciting one, an uplifting one, something to not worry about at all. And it has to do with the fact that civilization might end. And scientists are simulating repeatedly destroyed civilizations and which ones actually resurrect after like an asteroid or a nuclear destruction. What's going to happen if we destroy ourselves? Are we going to rise again? Are we going to be able to be of high tech? Are we going to have iPhones again? Will we go through the Stone Ages and figure out how to master metal and circuits and combustion engines?
0: Maybe. So this study comes out of trying to answer the question about the Fermi paradox. The Fermi paradox is, if technologically advanced civilizations are common, how come we haven't been contacted yet?
1: Maybe they took one look at us and said, these people are annoying, we don't want to talk to them.
0: That is one possibility.
1: The same reason I don't get invited to cool parties is the reason aliens haven't sent us any radio signals.
0: Yes, exactly, right? Or maybe they just don't want you to host any of their radio shows. You know, like, maybe that's what it is. But what they're trying to do is disentangle rise to technological advancement with how long we stay technologically advanced, which is actually part of the Drake equation. You know the Drake equation, estimating aliens in the universe. So what this study did is it created 10 different types of societies and had them govern themselves differently based on things like how well they use their resources, how hierarchical they are, power dynamics, as well as various ecological disasters and things like that. So they had all these like variables, and for each one of those 10 different societies, they ran them through 200 simulations of things that could happen, and they would let them rise to technological advancement through some simulation, and then eventually get destroyed through like ecological disaster, asteroids, or maybe destroying themselves, and then watch to see if these technologically advanced societies would then rebound and become technologically advanced again. And the goal was to see what happens. Do all of the types of societies rebound, or do they not? And they found that 7 out of 10 times, there's large stretches of time where societies like ours will be technologically dormant, and we're in that rebuilding phase, and they will rebuild again at some point, but we're dormant for a long stretch of time. And this has a huge impact on things like, if there's technologically advancement societies out there, maybe they're just dormant right now and we're not
1: because they destroyed themselves. So we shouldn't feel so bad if, like, you know, the Russians and the Americans hit the nuclear button, or an asteroid hits us and we can't figure out how to Bruce Willis it and get rid of it. Like, basically, like, it's inevitable that we will rise again, but we'll never really get to the point of interplanetary travel, inter-solar system travel.
0: Yeah, there were 3 societies that were able to stay technologically advanced forever, and they required egalitarian societies that use resources well and protected everything. Yeah,
1: I'm laughing because that ain't us, Jesse.
0: That's not us. No, unfortunately not.
1: And another society that could fare well, any of them look like us at all?
0: No, they don't.
1: They're all nicer than us, basically.
0: Yeah, but to be fair, this is a preprint. These are simulations. It's not peer reviewed yet. It's just an interesting conversation to have about why we haven't been contacted yet.
1: And an interesting conversation to have is the one I do with you every week, Jesse Rogerson, professor at York University. Thank you for being here.
0: Good to be here. Thank you.
1: Just ahead, the planet Mars wasn't always cold and dead. We just found evidence of ancient hot water underground. Could Mars have once supported life? We'll answer that next.
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1: The planet Mars. If you look at it closely, it has landscapes that look bizarrely like coral reefs. Except, of course, there's no coral and certainly no tropical vacation to be had there. These rippled layers on the surface of the planet may instead be a sort of geological diary of ancient Martian climate change. Let's talk about this here with Sarah Ruckheimer, an astrophysicist, an astrobiologist, and professor at the University of Edinburgh. Sarah, welcome to the show.
13: Thanks for having me.
1: So, coral reef on Mars? Should I pack my bags and head over there and enjoy the beach? Like, was there ancient life? What is this evidence of? What kind of parallels can we draw from what we see on the surface of Mars to here on Earth?
13: Yeah, so first off, it looks like a coral reef, but it's not a coral reef.
1: Oh, way to rain on my parade.
13: I know. It just has these wavy structures. It's really beautiful. I definitely recommend all listeners go check out High Rise. It's spelled H-I-R-I-S-E, High Rise. Images of Mars, they're beautiful. So we have on the Mars Reconnaissance Orbiter this really high-resolution camera, and it takes just stunning images of Mars, and this is one of them, you know, that we can see. And when you look at it, it looks blue, it almost looks ethereal, and you might be like, wait, but I thought Mars is red. And indeed, you're correct. These are false color images.
1: Boo.
13: I know.
1: Artist's impression.
13: You wouldn't see blue. Yeah, the structures are there, but they would be kind of more your darker browns. And they're just showing weathering patterns, and they're colored this way so you can see the contrast more and you can kind of see the structures, but that's not a true color image.
1: Okay, so I'm looking at them. They are absolutely gorgeous. Almost
13: gorgeous.
1: Not otherworldly, almost Earth-like.
13: Yeah.
1: But why does this kind of layering, why does it interest climate scientists? What does it say about the history of the planet? Like, what are they, I guess, is what I'm asking.
13: Yeah, so they're geological features that have been sculpted by dust storms, perhaps water interactions at some point, or underground water, erosion, and these sorts of features we can kind of study to see how is the Martian surface evolving. And one thing that we're interested in is, like, how did early Earth, or early Mars, excuse me, look like? Could it have had life? Would it have been habitable? And so that links to another discovery that's been in the news about seeing the evidence of past water on Mars, and indeed fairly warm water, where you have some volcanic activity and you have this water-rock interaction. And so some of what we see on Mars is kind of the remnants of seeming water features, rivers and lakes and things like that on the surface. And then some of the features are just sculpted by wind or, you know, maybe early volcanic turnover. And so we're trying to figure out what each of these features mean. And I think there's one important one to keep in mind. It was really big in the news a few years ago where they said they thought they saw liquid water on Mars today. I don't know if you or your listeners
1: remember
13: that.
1: I was hoping you weren't going to say the face on Mars. That was the 90s. But yeah. I do remember this. The thing is, you hear a big story like this, you get all excited, and then it kind of quiets down. And then when they actually get like a more revised answer and it's less sensational, we don't hear about it.
13: I know. Well, indeed. In fact, this is still kind of in the public conversation. I even heard Neil deGrasse Tyson speak, and he mentioned this liquid water on Mars. And it's like, no, that's been kind of overproven. You know, it's just
1: must have been nice watching
13: sliding.
1: Neil deGrasse Tyson talk and thinking to yourself, oh, he's operating on old news. He might not be right.
13: I emailed him the update because I was like, they're like, everything was great, but this was one fact that hasn't withstood the test of time. And that is that these steep slopes have sand fall, and that's what seemingly was causing what looked to us like water flowing, but it was just the steepness of these dunes that had sliding sand. And so these are the sorts of things we want to look at. We want to try to figure out, is this liquid water? How excited should we be? Versus, is this wind? Is this falling sand? And that's just for today, let alone, you know, going back in history, trying to figure out with examining minerals and whatnot to see, was there more definitive signs of liquid water, which there are for the early history.
1: So the takeaway from these kind of reef-like structures, they give us insight into what the climate of the planet looked like a long time ago, likely?
13: Yeah, so every rock and valley has its own story, and we're just trying to piece together what's happening on Mars now and also what happened before.
1: If we zoom to now and we go to the Perseverance rover, the water story on Mars, mm-hmm. what's the current thinking with the knowledge that the thinking may change as we get new and different evidence?
13: Yeah, so what we're seeing is, and this is not controversial, we're just seeing evidence of past water on Mars. That's been known for a long time. But what's interesting about this is we're seeing it's hot groundwater. So we're seeing some minerals that only form in these certain systems where it's hotter water and interacting with rock through this molten material or volcanic activity. And so I think that's interesting, where you're seeing, this sort of mineralogical evidence of a type of water-rock interaction. And that's really cool. It just is further evidence, we already have known this, but it's just further evidence that early Mars probably was habitable and a place where microbial life could have flourished.
1: Why hot underwater groundwater, why hot underground groundwater? I'm still not making sense. Why is this of such interest? And where does this heat come from? Is it from the core of the planet?
13: Yeah, so when Mars formed, of course, it had more heat from formation. And when it had a molten core before it froze out, that happened pretty quickly. But it was just a warmer place as it's, planet formation is a fairly violent process, right? It's a bunch of collisions of objects. And when you have these collisions, you get a lot of heat and molten rock and magma, and that slowly cools over time. So Mars has remained cold for billions of years, but the first, half billion years or so, it was, at first very hot, and then a period probably of more temperate climates. And so what we're seeing is these mineral veins that contain features that seemingly show us that hot water circulated through these volcanic rocks. And that's pretty cool, because that's where we think, perhaps life evolved on Earth, is in these hydrothermal systems that you have water, rock, and heat, and the sort of chemical gradients that could give you energy for kickstarting life and metabolism. So I just think it's more evidence that we need to go to Mars, look for either fossilized evidence of life or current life in the deep subsurface, and check it out.
1: The most important question on this story, though, did Neil deGrasse Tyson email you back and thank you?
13: No, he did not.
1: Rude. Okay. I want to zoom away from Mars as we go to our next topic, which we'll cover after the break here with Sarah Rugheimer, a professor of astrophysics from the University of Edinburgh in the UK, or in Scotland, depending on, we won't go there. But the planets, they all kind of rotate about their axis the right way up, so to speak. But there is one that is tilted on its side, and I'm curious as to why. It's Uranus, and when we come back, we'll tell you why, and I promise I won't make any off-color jokes.
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1: Let me let you in on something I learned after 15 years working as a software engineer in Silicon Valley. You'd be surprised how little information anyone needs to start finding a lot about you online. I'm David Cooper, host of The Last Show. 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
1: Most planets spin more or less upright in our solar system, but there's one that is completely tilted on its side, Uranus. And it looked at that arrangement and just said, no, I don't want to do it the way the other planets are. Why is it this outlier? And why do the other planets seem to be upright? not knocked over. Let's talk about this here with Sarah Ruckheimer, a professor of astrophysics and an astrobiologist at the University of Edinburgh in Scotland. Check out her Audible. No, not the Audible thing. Let's talk about the Great Courses thing. It's Experience James Webb, Experiencing James Webb, The Invisible Universe Revealed. You can check that out on the Great Courses. Okay, Sarah, welcome in. Why is Uranus like this? Why is it on its side?
13: I mean, the short answer is we don't know for sure. This is we're trying to do modeling of the system and how different gravitational interactions could have basically caused Uranus to be completely tilted on its side. And it's kind of rolling, you know, around its axis as it orbits the sun.
1: It's got a wobble.
13: It's very strange. It's so cool, though, because it means that like a year, you know, on the dark side of Uranus would last like 21 years. You know, you'd be in darkness. And so it's a weird place to think about.
1: Yeah, like if Earth were like that, the, let's say the South Pole was kind of mostly facing to the sun, that area would be hot. It would not really experience nightfall much. And then the other pole would just be like a dark, frigid. It'd be a very strange place to live indeed.
13: Yeah. So I think it's just interesting also from like how this whole planet is experiencing, heat from the sun. And it's partly due to this very weird orbit. And you said something that maybe listeners are not aware of, but most planets are rotating more or less kind of in the way we would expect. And that's because if you think about how a planetary system forms, it's from a giant cloud of gas. And that gas is slowly rotating in one direction or the other. And whatever direction it's rotating, as it collapses due to gravity and the star in the center forms...
1: it would follow that the axis sort of is... if that cloud is like a disk, it would follow that the axis of the planet... forming from stuff in the disk would be aligned with the disk, which would be about, you know,
13: exactly.
1: Upright. Got
13: so
1: it.
13: As it's collapsing, just like a figure skater bringing in their hands, it's spinning faster and it's all in this line. And so this is why we tend to have planets mostly in a line. They're all rotating in the direction that we're traveling, except for Venus. And so, and in this case, also Uranus is weirdly tilted on its axis. Venus is rotating the other way. Odd, you know, and Uranus is just totally tilted on its side. And so something happened to make that happen.
1: The obvious explanation, and I'm an armchair, you might even call me an astrologer. No, we won't go there. The obvious explanation, and the thing that I think that I learned way back when, is that just something likely hit it, like an asteroid, knocked it out of its kind of correct spin, if you will, into this bizarre spin. Is the case closed on that one? Like, is there a good evidence for that, or is it just a hypothesis and we don't really know?
13: Yeah, so these are hypotheses of how it happened. And what this recent research showed is maybe you don't need these collisions. Maybe it's just moons that are kind of gravitationally pulling it in different ways and causing its tilt to change. So, you know, and if there, even if there was a collision, they... you know, it could have happened, but it may not have done the tilt that we thought. And so there's kind of, I guess, competing models at this point. I wouldn't say we definitely have an answer as to Uranus's history, and hopefully more modeling will figure out if there are observables we can see now that will determine one of these ways or the other. But what they did is they're looking at these ancient moons of a enough size and where they're located could just cause this extreme tilt due to gravitational interactions. And that would have happened before the collision.
1: Oh, interesting. Well, let's talk about moons a little bit more. Moons can have water on them. Europa's the one that sort of famously has a lot of water on it, or ice
13: at
1: least.
13: Yeah, water and ice, both. Mm-hmm.
1: And when I think of moons or even larger objects, planets, when I think of like, I don't know, being smashed by an asteroid, I think of, okay, that's enough to just get rid of its ocean, just kind of vaporize the ocean, kill the ocean. If a rock hit Earth, I'd assume we'd look more like Mars after something like that. I'm not right in this based on some new modeling. Is this a good setup for what we're about to talk about here?
13: Absolutely. So definitely giant collisions happen all the time, again, especially at the formation of a system where you have a lot of material flying around.
1: I saw Armageddon. I saw what happened with Bruce Willis. I'm aware that asteroids can hit objects. Yes.
13: Absolutely. And when they're big, they can really catastrophically disrupt the system. So, you know, Earth's moon formed from a giant collision. And so Earth was actually collided with a Mars-sized object early in its history, and then some of it coalesced into now what we call Earth, and the rest of it became the moon. So you can have these really catastrophic collisions, and it is a surprising result to me as well when I read this that you would retain your ocean. And I'm not sure, like, retain the ocean is quite what we think it means. The ocean could still be kind of temporarily obliterated. It's just that water is still there. And so when it all comes back and differentiates again, you still have water. Basically, the water is not like blown out into space. It's in the gravitational pull of this system. And so even if it's vaporized or disrupted, it'll still form back together and have an ocean.
1: Be which very is rainy cool. for a time as well.
13: Pretty cool. And maybe some rain and other weird things. But I think what's interesting here is these moons are some of the longest classically habitable places outside Earth in the solar system. So going back to our previous conversation on Mars, Mars doesn't have liquid water on the surface. So today, maybe did in the past, and when it did in the past, it wasn't very long, you know, in terms of billions of years. So these moons, however, Europa has had a liquid water ocean for 4 billion years, right? So a long time. And
1: there's a problem there. It's pretty cold on Europa.
13: It's cold. It's cold, and it's under an ice layer, and the ice layer is pretty thick. So you have like this big, thick ice layer, like 10, maybe even 100 kilometers thick, and then you have this ocean under it. But still, you have liquid water ocean, and because of the moon being around Jupiter, for example, causing tidal fluxion. So it's basically like if you bend your credit card back and forth a bunch of times and it heats up, that's what's happening to the moon. The gravitational pull on the rock actually creates heat. It's tidal heating. And so you can have these hydrothermal systems and heat and water and rock all interacting, which are the conditions for life as we know it. So in many ways, Europa represents a very traditionally classic habitable system.
1: Well, Sarah, it was a joy discussing these topics with you. I might even say that our conversation was out of this moon. I don't know. That's my attempt at a joke. It's been a long day. But thank you for being here.
13: Thanks for having me.
1: Professor Sarah Rugheimer is an astrobiologist at the University of Edinburgh. That is all. Hey, listener, do you like what you hear and wish you could just see it? Well, I'd love it if you gave The Last Show a follow on social media. We're on platforms like TikTok, Instagram, YouTube, and more. Our handle is lastshow.pizza. That's lastshow.pizza. Anyway, if you give us a follow, and I'd love it if you did, you can watch video clips of our show. Watch me asking some of the highest brow, smartest academics we can source some of the stupidest questions we can think of. Lastshow.pizza. That's our handle on social media. Check us out. Give us a follow. Or not. I'm not your mother. I can't tell you what to do. Coming up after the break. Last week, we brought you a brand new species of cat. Apparently, science has entered its new animal era because now, for the first time in more than a century, researchers have identified a new species of penguin. How did we somehow miss an entire type of penguin? And what does this discovery tell us about evolution, survival, and our warming planet? That is what's coming up next.
0: 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Call us anytime, toll-free in the U.S. and Canada at 1-888-505-6644. That's 1-888-505-6644. 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
3: Three things are assured in Calgary: the Stampede in the summer, Chinooks in the winter, and traffic all year round.
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29: From the national newsroom of the Canadian Press, I'm John Kennedy. Canada is using this week's G20 trade ministers meeting in Wisconsin to pursue new trade opportunities as tensions with the U.S. continue. International Trade Minister Maninder Sindhu is expected to speak with U.S. Trade Representative Jameson Greer, though no time or format has been set for their conversation. Sindhu also has meetings planned with trade ministers from France, Australia, and Turkey, as well as India's representative, as Ottawa promotes Canada as an open and reliable trading partner. partner. Canada is looking to expand trade with the European Union, Mercosur, and India after ending talks with Washington and imposing retaliatory tariffs on $28 billion worth of U.S. goods. A solemn gathering unfolded outside the Tawasin Mills in Delta, B.C., after two Tawasin First Nation elders were killed in a crash during the community's Truth and Reconciliation Walk. First Nation members sang and drummed behind privacy screens as the victims' bodies were taken away, while two other people were treated in hospital. Police say the driver may have experienced a medical emergency before the collision, with no continuing risk to the public. The First Nation canceled the rest of the day's events, while Prime Minister Mark Carney sent condolences to the families and the community. Governor General Louis Arbour spoke at the survivors' flag-raising ceremony on Parliament Hill as Canadians across the country marked the National Day for Truth and Reconciliation for the sixth consecutive year. She says there is more to truth and reconciliation than remembering what happened, adding that remembering is only one step.
2: It must be accompanied by a commitment to ensuring that injustices are never, ever repeated.
29: More than 150,000 Indigenous children were separated from their families and communities in the 19th century. They were sent to church-run residential schools where abuse, malnutrition, and inadequate health care were rampant. Conservative MP Scott Aitchison says he will resign his Southern Ontario seat in Parry Sound, Muskoka after the fall parliamentary sitting. He says he plans to explore other opportunities after three decades in public service, including 25 years as a municipal councillor and mayor of Huntsville, Ontario. He entered federal politics in 2019, running for the Conservative leadership 3 years later and most recently serving as the party's housing critic. A new bronze sculpture by Cree artist Kent Monkman is bringing a group of dancing and feasting beavers to Toronto's waterfront. Called The Colony, the 15-foot artwork is Monkman's first permanent public installation and opens on Wednesday. The sculpture reflects the importance of beavers in the natural, indigenous, and colonial histories of Turtle Island. Monkman says the site is especially meaningful, as it's been an important waterway for several First Nations for thousands of years. This is the Canadian Press. In sports, Jordan Canada had 13 of her 19 points in the fourth quarter, along with 11 assists, as the Atlanta Dream advanced to the semifinals of the WNBA playoffs for the first time since 2018, beating the Washington Mystics 93-75 in Game 2 of their first-round series. Atlanta had lost in the first round in each of the last three seasons and will host Game 1 of the semifinals on Sunday against New York. The injury-riddled San Francisco 49ers moved a step closer to getting a key player back for a change, with the team opening the practice window for defensive end Michael Williams today. Williams took part in his first team practice since tearing his ACL last November to end his rookie season. Easton Cowan got a goal and an assist as the Toronto Maple Leafs topped the New York Islanders 2-1 for their first win of the season. Colton Sissons also scored for Toronto, which got 26 saves from Anthony Stolarz. From the Canadian Press, I'm John Kennedy.
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1: Last week, a new species of cat in South America shocked the world. This week, a new species of penguin. Will it be running outside your front door? Probably not. But I want to hear about this adorable. Are they birds? Are penguins birds? Or are they something else? I don't even know. I'm here with Dr. Cliff Redford, a veterinarian. It is vet talk. It is pet talk. He looked at me like I was an idiot for not knowing that penguins were birds. But like, whales aren't fish. They're mammals.
16: Are penguins birds? Birds? I want to know what Goofy is. That was never answered in the Stand By Me movie. What is Goofy?
1: What is Goofy? That is the deep question. And maybe by
16: Pluto's
1: the end of this
16: dog,
1: interview.
16: Then what is Goofy? I don't... Who knows? But Cliff, anyways, welcome. Penguins okay. are birds. And Great. Now there's a new one.
1: Fantastic. You'd think that there's not a lot of places for penguins to hide in like the Arctic and Antarctic.
16: Antarctic.
1: Well, Arctic. They don't
16: Antarctic.
1: They don't live in the north. There's no penguins in the north.
16: There's no penguins in the north.
1: We are really finding out the depths of my idiocy here.
16: Yeah, you did. Okay. There are no... Yeah, they don't just go where it's cold.
1: Right.
16: There are no... Hey, look, as far as we know, there are no penguins
1: right,
16: in the
1: right.
16: north.
1: We're still discovering new species, so there could be, you know, cryptic... Arctic penguins that we never heard of.
16: Yeah, and I think this story is a little bit more exciting than the story last week. I love cats. Last week, they knew the cat existed. They just didn't realize it was a different species. But in this case, after 100 years, they have not found a new penguin species in 100 years. They found new penguins on this tiny little island in the Indian Ocean just north of Antarctic. So just above southern tip of the world. If you believe the world is a globe, a sphere.
1: I'm, believe it or not, someone who does subscribe to the globe Earth theory. I am not a flat Earth believer.
16: You're not a flat earther.
1: Despite not knowing that A, penguins were birds or not, and B, that they only live in the southern hemisphere.
16: Yeah. So there you go. We learn a lot of new stuff here. So this is part of the Gen 2 penguin sort of category, and discovered on this little island in the Indian Ocean called the Kerguelen Islands. Very, very remote. They have named it the Bigoskeles Kerguensis.
1: Of course, because you have
16: and
1: to.
16: You know what? It just, that's pretty much the story. They're adorable. They're cute. But the problem is they look like every other penguin, so no one's really going to talk about it. And they're not as cute as the tiger cat that we saw last week, that we talked about last week from Bolivia.
1: Then why is this story more exciting than the new Bolivian adorable cat that looks like a 5-inch tiger? Why is this more exciting if it's just, hey, we discovered a new penguin, it looks like a bunch of other penguins?
16: Because they knew the other one in Bolivia, the cat in Bolivia, existed. They just didn't realize it was a different species. This is a whole new animal they didn't even know existed because this island is so remote.
1: You made your argument and I'm buying it.
16: There you go. I do like cats, David. You're just trying to get me to say...
1: I don't know. In the grand taxonomy of veterinarians, I feel like some are biased towards dogs, some are biased towards cat. I think you're a dog-biased vet. I really do.
16: I mean, look, I have 3 dogs right now and no cats.
1: Mm-hmm.
16: I can say, as far as me as a pet owner, I prefer dogs. But that doesn't mean I can like one thing more than the other. That doesn't mean I don't like cats.
1: True. I like pizza and I like pasta and I prefer pasta. So.
16: I have 3 children. I can like them all, but not equally. Whoever's listening to this out of my 3 kids, you're the one I love the most.
1: My mom always calls and she's like, it's my favorite youngest child. It's my favorite middle child. This is what she does as a joke.
16: Just like every other mother.
1: All right, well.
16: And my dad just says, no, he's my favorite.
1: Let's go to our next story, which I think you're really going to like because you hate cats. There is a cat that is endangered, and it's facing a threat from both Elon Musk and Katy Perry. What do I mean? It has to do with space exploration. That's it.
16: So you believe that you are not a flat earther. You believe the earth is, it's not right to say round.
1: Globular.
16: It's globular.
1: Is that even a word? Globular?
16: But do you believe space is real, or are you a space is fake kind of guy?
1: Wow, I didn't even know there was spaces, fake people. But now that I hear the evidence for it, I might become one. Yes, I believe space is real, you psycho.
16: I don't know. I have no idea.
1: Even if I do believe the moon landing happened. But even if I was like a moon landing conspiracy person, I would still believe space was real. What, do you think just the sky is blue and then nothing's up there? You hit a brick wall?
16: I believe space is real. But there is a spacesisfake.com group.
1: Are they just like a bunch of... bros making jokes, or they believe that?
16: I don't know.
1: Let's talk
16: about this endangered cat and endangered birds and endangered Ridley sea turtle. I mean, Elon Musk is ambitious. He's going after all these creatures. So SpaceX has this South Texas facility. It's located in Boca Chica Beach on the Gulf of Mexico.
1: So
16: Gulf
1: South America. It's in the Southern Texas region.
16: Okay. Yeah. And they build rockets and spacecraft, and they've built the Rocket 9, and they're building this thing called the Starship Super Heavy. I love these names. And in the next couple of years, they're going to build this $100 million rocket launching facility. And the Fish and Wildlife Services is worried because they're destroying land, and there's two endangered birds that are going to be affected. There are two types of wildcats. One of them is called the ocelot. Beautiful, beautiful cat.
1: Oh, gorgeous.
16: Actually
1: cat.
16: Looking a lot like the tiger cat that we talked about in Bolivia. Maybe that's the issue. Maybe Elon Musk just doesn't like net growth in species numbers, and he's just like, oh, you found one in Bolivia, so I'm gonna try and take out this one here in South Texas. And then the Ridley sea turtle, which is the most endangered of all sea turtles, has a very key nesting area on this beach, and they're going to be affected by basically the explosions and the construction and the loss of land. One of these birds is going to be losing 446 acres of its only 900 acres of land that it can survive off of. The piping plover is the name of the bird. The issue is the FAA has to listen to the Fish and Wildlife Services. And the Fish and Wildlife Services, it sounds like they've been bought out. I'm sorry. They basically say that the company is going to be required to monitor the effects of the species carefully.
1: Government entities protecting wildlife should not go to the private sector, should not go to the companies polluting and creating noise and destroying and creating manufacturing where these animals live and say, hey, you monitor this.
16: Yeah, it's basically like if someone brings an animal into my clinic, cat or dog, and they have a lump and I think it might be cancerous, I'm not going to say, David, just monitor it. And if it starts to look really bad, let me
1: know. It's even worse than that. If I were somehow responsible for the cancer, like I was smoking around my dog and it had lung cancer, you wouldn't ask me to monitor it while I'm having a cigarette.
16: You're absolutely right. You know, you're absolutely right. So the FWS basically said, monitor the species carefully, conduct construction and launch activities at specific seasons or times of day and night, and workers should be shuttled to the location to reduce vehicle traffic.
1: When we come back from the break with Dr. Cliff Redford, a veterinarian whose book you should definitely check out. It's called Far and Wild, Adventures of the Worldwide Vet. 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As a Canadian living in the U.S., Cliff, one of the things I brag about to Americans is that there is a province in my home country, the province of Alberta, that has eradicated rats. Did I mention I live in New York, where we have a rat problem? So I brag. I'm like, my country's got this figured out. It turns out that might not be true, as a rat has been discovered in Alberta. This shocking news we'll tell you about with Cliff in just a moment's time.
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11: What do you mean?
12: Well, there's long stretches of time alone with little social interaction, inconsistent health checks, no regular nutritious meals, and not enough...
11: Not enough what?
12: Community. 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It's

0: Manor Village, where seniors don't just stay safe, they belong.
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3: I am here with self-described rat boy, Dr. Cliff Redford. He's never described himself that way. Cliff is a veterinarian. He is a wonderful man. He's got a great book that just came out in Canada yesterday. Comes out in the U.S. in a few weeks. It's called Far and Wild Adventures of the Worldwide Vet. I call it Adventures of a Worldwide Vet because I'm sure there's others out there. We'll talk more about the book in a few moments. But what I want to ask you, Cliff, is before we get to this rat eradication story, or maybe not, have you ever treated a rat? Do people come in with their pet rats?
4: Occasionally, meaning only five times in my career. I had this really funny story where a guy brought in a hamster, which I know is not a rat, but it's pretty darn close. And he thought the hamster needed to be euthanized because it had broken its back, because when the hamster fell off of the couch, it stopped moving. And I knew that wasn't enough to break the hamster's back, and the hamster was probably just frightened and froze. So I played a little trick on him. I reached into the cage. His kids were there too, and they're all like freaking out and crying. As I tell this story, I realize it's not very professional. But anyways, I'm all in. I got to tell the story.
3: Got to tell
4: the
3: story.
4: I reach into the cage and pull out this hamster, and I can feel it moving under my hand, but I'm purposely hiding it from these three.
3: What are you, Harold Houdini and Gerbil Man?
4: I put it on the table and I do this like movement with my hand, and then I go, "You're healed." And the thing like jumps and runs across the table, almost falls off, and then it might have broken its back. But like they thought I had done some
3: miraculously
4: sort of amazing chiropractic adjustment and fixed. I did end up explaining to him the situation, and I said, "Look, I'm not going to charge you. You can just leave now.
3: Get out
4: if
3: of
4: you
3: here.
4: Wish. Get out of here." But he was pretty impressed, and I got five stars on that one.
3: When we brought our cat to the vet, and he lost his mind and attacked me, and the vet just couldn't treat him. The vet didn't charge us. And I was like, that is so nice. Like, how is he making money? And then I realized that's a great investment in the future, because now we go to this vet all the time. Anything we need, we go. We've given him hundreds, probably thousands of dollars. So sometimes giving a patient a free treatment for their animal when it takes you 30 seconds is a great investment in the future of your relationship with that client.
4: Yeah. And that, you know, the flip side too, is if that guy had charged you a couple hundred dollars for an examination when he could barely touch your cat, you might say, "No, you got to figure out a way to examine my cat. I'm paying $200. You know what I mean?
3: Yeah, but I wasted his time.
4: Yeah,
3: or whatever.
4: But not everybody's as cool as you. I don't know.
3: I live in the U.S. I live in New York. We have a slight rat problem here. And by slight, I mean they roam the streets with us. When we queue up in line for yuppie brunch, it's like person, yuppie. Rat, yuppie, person, rat. They're everywhere. I brag to New Yorkers, because I'm Canadian, that in Canada, there's a province where rats don't exist. And that is the province of Alberta. And I've taken great pride in that. And it turns out that might not be true anymore.
4: Yeah, so they did find a rat in Alberta. And the thing is, back in the 1950s, so I did not know anything about this rat-free zone. Rat avoidance zone. So in the 50s, I guess they decided to eradicate rats, and they were noticing they were coming from the east, from Saskatchewan. So they created this 600 kilometer, like north to south and 30 kilometer wide, zone where they treated it with like 18,000 pounds of rat poison spread out amongst 2,000 buildings, and eradicated the rats. I don't know how I feel about this, but that's what they did. And then they set up like a rat patrol system, and they were putting up posters about people who were required, if you saw a rat, you had to kill it. And they have a phone number you can call if you see rats. Now, the thing is, the reason there's no rats in Alberta is because the rats have evolved to

0: survive where there's people and there's buildings and not in vast expanses of open cold in the wintertime for 9 months of the year, probably, cold environment. So, look, New York is different. You know, New York, it's surrounded by cities and suburbs, and which is surrounded
1: and just
0: by
1: the history of, like, boats coming here. This city was operating in the 1700s from Europe, and just the bad health conditions.
0: Yeah,
1: and
0: it's squalor. Totally different.
1: It was like rat. It was been rat. The rats are the original gentrifiers. We're just, you know, the second wave.
0: A politician, though, in Alberta made it very clear, though, that just because they found a rat doesn't mean that the rats have decided to make Alberta their home. They really don't seem to like welcoming new species. And what are they going to do if they leave this country? You know, it's Alberta that's looking to secede.
1: Some people.
0: Some of them are.
1: I wouldn't describe the entire province that way, but yeah.
0: I understand. I'm trying to tie this in with rats. I don't know how I can do it. But there you go. They're very sure that they don't have a rat problem, and they're probably going to spend some money now on, like, public campaigns to say, hey, we don't have a rat problem. You're still free and safe from the bubonic plague. Come and enjoy our communities.
1: My lovely ex-wife had a deep fear of rats. I wonder why she never moved to Alberta, like Calgary, Edmonton.
0: Yeah, I'm not sure.
1: That's a question for maybe another
0: guest, please.
1: I want to talk very quickly before we get to your book. We don't have a ton of time. Basically, people think they can leave cats alone at home for endless periods of time. There's a whole automatic feeder, automatic litter box industry. You, as a veterinarian who hates cats, your words, not mine. I'm kidding. Cliff doesn't hate cats. But some people would think you can leave your cat at home forever. But the scientists, the veterinarians have weighed in. Cats need companionship.
0: Mm-hmm.
1: What's a good rule, general rule, for leaving your kitty at home alone in terms of hours per day?
0: They basically say your work day. Like, if you're going to leave them 8 to 12 hours, that's it. That's max. And you have to reduce it if they're very young, like kittens, maybe only leave them alone for 4 hours, and reduce it if they're very old, especially if they, you know, have health conditions that you got to keep an eye on. And they said, you know, they can survive 2 days on their own, but they will not thrive. And a large percentage of them have behavioral issues because of it.
1: All right. Dr. Cliff Redford has written a book. It released in Canada yesterday. It releases in the U.S. in a few weeks. It's called Far and Wild: Adventures of the Worldwide Vet. He will be having a book launch fete at a bookstore next week, Thursday, October
0: 8th.
1: I was just seeing if you knew. I will be hosting it, I believe.
0: I believe so, yeah.
1: Yes. I mean, I'm just wondering what's the name of my role? Host, idiot, panelist, I don't know.
0: I think you're going to be the court jester.
1: It'll be fun and serious. It'll be the perfect mix of stupid and serious. And where, if people want to attend and meet you and me in person, where can they find out info?
0: Probably the easiest is go to farandwild.ca, which is the book's website, and then there's events there. Or Google Another Story Bookshop is where it is. So you can figure it out, and I'd love to see everyone there.
1: I'd love to see our ones of listeners as well, Cliff. It's my mom. Shout out to my mom. Maybe I'll invite my mom. Cliff, what a joy it was having you here.
0: Thanks, buddy. See you next week.
1: Just ahead, before the Great Pyramid, Egyptians built pyramids that weren't so great. So after the break, why those failures along the way to greatness prove humans, not aliens, built them.
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1: Do you ever wonder who actually has your personal information? I certainly do. I'm David Cooper, and before hosting The Last Show, I spent 15 years working as a software engineer in Silicon Valley. 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
1: Ancient aliens, they definitely built the pyramids. That's a great theory, except we have evidence of workers, quarries, paperwork, or maybe it was papyrus work. But basically, we have spectacular engineering failures of the Egyptians proving that they worked their way up to pyramids. So why does this version of the story, that somehow the pyramids got built by ancient aliens, why does that story refuse to die? Let's discuss it here on Conspiracy Corner with Lee Kunla, a professor of political science at Humber Polytechnic, and author of Uncover Up, How to Think Clearly

0: in the Age of Conspiracy. That is a great book, available wherever books are sold. Lee, welcome in. It's been a while.
1: It has been a while, David. I've missed you.
0: I've missed you too. Have ancient aliens kept you away from the show, or were you just on an extended vacation and unable to come on the show? What evidence do we have of both of those conclusions?
1: Right. I mean, who knows? And I think you bring up a really interesting question, because if ancient aliens built the pyramids, then I don't actually have an answer to what you've just asked me, because it is equally plausible that during the summer, when I thought I was sitting at the lake near my trailer and just enjoying myself, that I'd actually been abducted and my brain was, you know, cloned and memories erased and filled with different memories. And so who really knows, right? But of course we do know, and I was at the trailer, and I had a lovely time.
0: Good.
1: But I'm also glad to be here to talk to you about this, which has become one of my pet peeves.
0: This story never dies. I feel like every week I'm scrolling on my, you know, my streaming on my TV, and there's some new television show about how ancient aliens accomplished magical architectural feats because humanity just could not have built something so complicated.
1: Yeah.
0: Which kind of like... it's just not true. We have the evidence that humanity built something pretty complicated, the pyramids, namely.
1: Yeah, exactly. And so maybe I'll take you through some of the evidence that we have, and not just the evidence, because what I think is really cool is you can actually architecturally and archaeologically see the evolution of the idea of the pyramids emerging. So that's, in my research, what I found so fun. And just as a sort of like... and maybe, I guess, also a plug of the book or whatever, is that this is kind of what Nathan, my colleague and friend, and I are pitching, is that we can actually find out this stuff. Like, look, I'm no Egyptologist. I'm no archaeologist. I'm not even a historian, not to put that in any kind of hierarchy. But nonetheless, you know, with just a little bit of evidence-based reasoning and a little bit of relying on some, you know, experts and what they have discovered, we can come up with all these really, you know, robust answers. There's probably no aliens in Roswell, and the ancient Egyptians were the ones who built the pyramids.
0: So make the basic case for me that kind of proves archaeologically that the Egyptians built these things.
1: Okay, so the first thing I think is really cool is there's this kind of history of problem and solution. So the pre-pyramid Egyptians, they would bury their dead in sand. And the problem with sand is that it's movable. And so when there were like wind gusts, the corpses would get exposed. There's a problem. So they figure out a solution, which is they build these kind of tomb boxes kind of thing underground. They put the bodies in that, cover that up with sand. Okay, problem solved. Some generations later, there's an innovation, which is they're going to build a kind of a small room like a mausoleum on top of the burial site for families to come visit for kind of, you know, prayers or memorial dinners or whatever. And this is called a mastaba. And it's kind of like a flat room, but with sloping sides. I'm making a lot of hand gestures at David, but I hope that makes sense. It's a flat roof with sloping sides. Okay. So, you know, there's an innovation. And so this is this kind of room on top of the tomb. And then there's a guy, Imhotep, in the third dynasty of the, I think it's the Old Kingdom. And he wants to impress his pharaoh. And so, you know, it kind of goes along with what's better than one mastaba, two mastaba. And actually, he goes all the way to six. And what he does is he takes these rooms and he takes smaller versions of them and then smaller versions of them and just stacks them on top of each other. And you get, for his pharaoh, you get this super impressive mastaba, which is a step pyramid. And so you have this like kind of a natural evolution, not natural, but like human evolution of this like early idea. And then you get this kind of proto-pyramid. And then the pharaohs are like, yeah, that's really cool. But, you know, I'm the next pharaoh. I want a bigger one. And then the engineering problems come where if you're trying to build on sand and you're trying to like put like thousands of tons of stone on top of each other, you start encountering problems. And this is so cool because you get this history of failure. They're there. You can see them today. And so if I could just pause here and be like, okay, hold on. So you are telling me the alternative theory is the ancient aliens come and either build or show the Egyptians how to build pyramids and make all these mistakes along the way, like pyramids that have to be abandoned because they're collapsing or because the sides were too steep and so all the stuff was sliding off, or workers were being killed because the bricks were falling down. And then each successive pyramid solves the previous problem in terms of a new architectural solution.
0: So I love this kind of history of failure argument. Before you get the great pyramids that we see today, you get these experiments that don't quite work. Why is that progression a really powerful piece of evidence?
1: Well, I feel like it's twofold. One, you get to see them learning their craft, right? Like, so pre-pyramid Egyptians were not building in stone. They were building in wood and reed. They don't know how to work this material. They're figuring it out on the spot, and they're failing, you know, and then they come up with a solution. I feel like that shows a kind of progression that the ancient alien hypothesis kind of entirely bypasses, because they kind of begin and end with the Pyramid of Giza. They're like, look how complicated this is. You know, ancient people don't know how to do this kind of stuff, so must be aliens.
0: Whereas, and there's also written evidence. There's people who worked on the pyramids. They have written journals on, it's like, well, papyrus, I guess. You know, it's not the paper we have today. But like, there's so much kind of progressive evidence. And when I say progressive, I mean it shows the progression.
1: Yeah. So we have tons of that kind of stuff. I would call it, in a sense, kind of converging evidence. We have manifests that are recording getting lumber from Lebanon. There's a diary of a guy. We actually have the diary of a guy whose job it was to quarry limestone, which is what they would pack the sides of the step pyramids with to make them smooth. And he's like, you know, we got this much from the south of Giza, and then we transported this much. We have graffiti of work crews who are working on the pyramids, you know, saying things like, work group number 17 is the best. And, you know, my slave driver is not so great. That they probably weren't slaves, but, you know. So we have a lot of other evidence. Oh, we have the stone quarries that they used to build the pyramids. They're right next to the pyramids. Like, they're right there. Yeah, go ahead.
0: Look, I know we only have like so much time on the radio. I can't show you the paperwork. Sorry, papyrus work. I don't know why I find that to be such a funny joke. I won't stop with it. Papyrus work. There, I won't say it again. It's there. But the crux of what I want to get at with you, Lee, is why are conspiracies that ancient aliens, that they built these things, why do they refuse to die? Why are people not so interested in kind of the boring? I mean, I don't find it boring, but you might find like humanity progressively learning how to do something, the journal of a limestone, you know, broker, if that's who he was. Why are these things like not sexy? People ignore them. And then every week it seems like there's a new TV show talking about how aliens built the pyramids with some quote unquote expert weighing in on that. And that's what I really want to get to here with you, the crux of it. Like, why do these stories refuse to die? We're here with Lee Kunla, who is the author of Uncover Up, How to Think Clearly in the Age of Conspiracy. That is a book available wherever books are sold. It's a great book, by the way. I have a copy on my shelf, and we'll tell you why the lies, the conspiracies around aliens building the pyramids, why they refuse to die after the break.
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13: Maybe the best evidence that the humans built the pyramids isn't that they were immediately good at it. It's evidence of failed pyramids. Basically evidence that the Egyptians learned engineering and then finally figured out what you see today. That is not the proposal of certain television programs on certain television networks. They'll propose to you that ancient aliens somehow did it. And I want to talk about the problems with all that here with Dr. Lee Kunla, a political science professor at Humber Polytechnic. Lee, welcome to Conspiracy Corner, my friend.
14: Thanks for having me back.
13: So before the break, we made the case of the historical evidence for the Egyptians building the pyramids. Shocker. Turns out they very likely did. If you're just tuning in, you're just going to have to believe us. I want to talk about the problem with people just refusing to accept that. And somehow this conspiracy that aliens did it always refuses to die. Is this a pet peeve of yours whenever you see an ad for a podcast or a TV show or a YouTube short about how the aliens must have done it?
14: Yeah. Yeah. So before the break, you were like, you know, there's something about that explanation that I gave, which is kind of mundane. It's sort of boring. And the other one, the aliens did it, is kind of sexy and exciting. And I've spoken off the record because a lot of producers, TV producers that I was talking to try and get a handle on this, they didn't really want to come on the record because they're in this business. But they were like, yeah, like, this is what sells. Like, this is going to be the story that sells. And I kept pushing back and I kept saying, but isn't this actually more interesting? Like, isn't it? And maybe that's just me and I can't get out of my own head. So I don't know. Like, I personally find the story that I told about the history of failure and how then they actually succeeded at creating this absolute marvel is so cool. It's just so impressive. And I love learning about it. And I find that more interesting. But
13: you love going through the papyrus work of ancient Egyptians. Sorry, I said I wouldn't say papyrus work again.
14: I love it when other people do it and then, you know, present me with some real evidence-based reasoning where I can say, okay, like, I've learned something here too. I've learned something about how the world works, about how ancient history works, about the fact that, for example, which is one of many things, that the ancient people are really smart too, you know?
13: Well, there is a side conversation here. When we think of ancient people, like, you know, during the Middle Ages or during the time of ancient Egypt, we often think they were dumb. In some sense, maybe. In that one sense is they might not have had the technology that we have today. However, they had the same brains as us. They were just as smart as us, just with more primitive technology. And so, like, they could figure out really complicated problems. Maybe they didn't have, like, the math behind quantum mechanics to figure out particle physics. But, like, they were pretty darn smart. And the evidence shows that. They were just as smart as us in some sense.
14: Exactly. And I think that's really cool to discover that. But to answer your question also about, you know, certain TV shows. And
13: yeah, let's take a fictitious TV channel called the Mystery Channel. It has nothing to do with a station that rhymes with Mystery Channel. And what would a responsible program or what would responsible history education look like on this topic?
14: Well, so one of the problems I've noticed in reviewing how false conspiracies kind of gain a lot of traction is that there is this moment where, on the one hand, you have fiction. And so, for example, you know, you have this, I'm dating myself, but you have the Stargate franchise, which posits exactly this, that like all this ancient stuff on Earth was actually built by aliens. But we all know it's a fiction franchise, right?
13: Then it is. It's not a documentary.
14: Right. But then that's the problem. Then you have these kind of in-between kind of documentaries, and I'm really doing scare quotes here, where they present themselves as being evidence-based, as being quite serious. There's nothing on the face of it that says that they're fiction. But if you actually, certainly in Canada, this is the case, if you actually look at their license, like what governs what they're allowed to say, they are classed as fictional programming. And yet they market and present themselves as nonfiction. And I have found this over and over again to be the moment where people start getting confused. Not everybody. There's a lot of people out there who have very good critical reasoning skills, not necessarily because of higher education, you know, but there is a lot of people, including people with higher education, who get confused. I mean, look, this Mystery Channel that we're talking about, the Mystery Channel, they may well do 70% of their programming on very reasonable actual history, like World War II documentaries, right? And then in between that is this other thing that presents itself just like the other very serious stuff. And there's no indication that it isn't based on the same level of evidence, the same level of expertise. And I find that is over and over again, if we look historically, where the Roswell theory came from. It came from a book that reportedly, you know, it was nonfiction. It said it was a historical account. That's where a lot of the ideas that the aliens are in Roswell actually came from. Didn't come from Roswell in 1947. You look at the newspaper reports back then, they're like, oh yeah, it's probably the American military doing some testing or whatever. So there's often this moment, and it gets me mad because as a kind of vigilante of truth, I mean, I'm giving myself a lot of credit.
13: Oh, I love that title for you. I'm going to start announcing you. I'm here with Dr. Lee Kunla, a vigilante of truth.
14: I just feel like we're constantly shoved to the side, told, you are not meant for this debate. You can't understand AI. You can't understand global finance. You can't understand this or that. And this kind of perpetuates that discourse of intellectual disenfranchisement. Like we can figure this stuff out if we're just shown and taught how to use the tools in front of us.
13: So if people are listening and they still kind of believe that ancient aliens must have done it because they see pictures of the pyramids, maybe they've visited the pyramids and they're in awe of those things, we're not going to make fun of you.
14: No.
13: But I say ask yourself these questions. Like, if ancient aliens did do it, why did the Egyptians build crappy pyramids first? Like, why is there strong evidence for the progression of Egyptians learning the engineering? And then ask yourself this as well. Like, maybe the anti-conspiracy is this. Humans are smarter and more capable of amazing feats than you give them credit for, even if they're humans that lived thousands of years ago.
14: Yeah, or even us.
13: Like you and me?
14: like or our listeners, you know? Like, because in a way, by taking that away from the ancient Egyptians, I kind of feel like we take something away from ourselves too, you know? They were ordinary people, we're ordinary people, but we have the power to understand and change the world.
13: Oh, I like that. You are capable of greatness, just like the ancient Egyptians were capable of architectural greatness.
14: Yeah.
13: That's actually a great message, a great takeaway, Lee. Look, you can pick up Lee's book. It is called Uncover Up, How to Think Clearly in the Age of Conspiracy. Lee also has a podcast. I believe there's an episode coming out in a day or so on this topic where you do a deeper dive.
14: A deeper dive.
13: Very easy to remember the name of that podcast, by the way. It's the same as your book, Uncover Up. Maybe you got to hire a marketer, a copywriter. I don't know. Lee, it is always a joy having you here on the show. You have sold me. I no longer believe that ancient aliens built the pyramids. The truth is I didn't believe that before, though.
14: Thanks for having me, David.
13: That's a wrap on our show. Thanks for tuning in. Don't forget to follow The Last Show on social media. 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
13: One of the things I try to do for people is show them answers to everyday questions, especially about tech and AI. I'm David Cooper from The Last Show, and before hosting a talk show, I spent 15 years in Silicon Valley as a software engineer, so I was pretty aware of what happens to your personal data. Your name, your phone number, your address. 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

0: But why stop there? 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
8: From the National Newsroom of the Canadian Press, I'm Karen Rebo. Members of British Columbia's Tsawwassen First Nation lined the road, drummed and chanted as the bodies of two elders were loaded into coroner's vehicles outside a shopping center near the reserve south of Vancouver. The two elders were killed and two others were injured by a vehicle outside the Tsawwassen Mills Shopping Center Wednesday while they had been taking part in a walk to mark the National Day for Truth and Reconciliation. Delta police believe the tragedy was set off by a medical emergency involving the driver of a pickup truck outside the mall. Prime Minister Mark Carney expressed his condolences on social media to all affected. He said the accident happened on a day already heavy with grief. Manitoba's premier says the province worked to secure ownership of a burial site for children who died at a residential school to make sure that their stories are never forgotten. Speaking on the grounds of the former Brandon Indian Residential School, Wab Canoe said it was important to regain control of the burial site that had become part of a private campground.
9: When we say we have to preserve this memory so it could never be denied, we have living proof right here. There are children buried down the hill. And yet there's a zip line there until earlier this week. There's hydro and water lines put into that ground where the children were buried. They dug up part of that area and built a pool.
8: Canoe said he wasn't saying what happened to judge anyone, but to warn about what happens when memory is not preserved. Ontario cabinet ministers are defending a secret settlement with Elon Musk's SpaceX over a canceled $100 million Starlink deal. Critics have decried the province's lack of transparency over recently released provincial financial statements that do not show what taxpayers shelled out to SpaceX. Treasury Board President King Surma justifies the government's secrecy on the confidential settlement.
10: We don't disclose them because if we were to advertise to the world and to the market how much we're willing to pay, we would lose our competitive advantage and we would not be able to negotiate in the best interest of the taxpayer and get the best price, the best product, and the best service.
8: Critics say the province needs to come clean to taxpayers on the dollar amount of this settlement. In Tennessee, officials have been unable to put Krista Gayle Pike to death for a 1995 murder after administering two doses of a lethal drug Wednesday night. A death penalty expert says it was an unprecedented failure. Tennessee Governor Bill Lee late Wednesday halted the remaining scheduled execution for the rest of the year and ordered an outside investigation. Pike's lawyers say she was alive and began loudly snoring after the attempted lethal injection and was taken by ambulance from the prison. The Tennessee Department of Corrections says it followed every step of the state's execution protocol. This is the Canadian Press. In sports, Wednesday night's NHL action saw Easton Cowan get a goal and an assist as the Toronto Maple Leafs picked up their first victory of the season, 2-1 over the New York Islanders. Nathan MacKinnon scored twice in a four-goal second period and capped his night with a rare fight, and the Colorado Avalanche opened the season with an 8-4 win over the LA Kings. The Knights' only other game saw the Pittsburgh Penguins steamroll the Philadelphia Flyers 7-0. In baseball playoff action, Max Fried dominated Boston in the playoffs for the second straight year, and the New York Yankees romped over the Red Sox 9-2 for a two-game AL wildcard series sweep. The Chicago White Sox scored a 7-3 win over Houston to sweep their series, and San Diego swept the Chicago Cubs out of the NL wildcard series with a 4-1 win. And a 10th-inning homer for Philadelphia earned a 4-3 victory over Atlanta that sends that series to a decisive third game. From the Canadian Press, I'm Karen Rebo.
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12: Good morning, everybody. It is Tuesday. It is September 29th. It is opening day at long, long last. Boy, it seems like it's been a long summer, doesn't it? But hockey is back tonight. The NHL returns. I think there's five games tonight, I want to say. Out east, you've got Montreal and Toronto, and then the Oilers are hosting Vancouver later tonight. You can hear that one on 880 CHED. The Flames don't open until Thursday, which I thought, that's kind of unfair. You know, the NHL is not good at this. Let's be honest. Like, NFL opening night, baseball opening day, like, it's wall-to-wall all day long. Like, let's go. Well, I guess opening night in the NFL isn't, but they, you know, have the showcase game, the champion, and all the rest. The NHL is just kind of like, oh, we're back. There'll be a few games tonight, and then I think there's two tomorrow. It's just weird. They need to make a bigger splash. But regardless, the Bruins play tonight. They're playing the New York Rangers at home at Boston Garden. It feels like it's been it has been. I'm a Bruins fan, as you know. It's been a long summer for Bruins fans, a first-round departure, but it's fantastic. This is the magical time of year. This is the time of year that sports fans wait for, because not only does the NHL return tonight, Major League Baseball starts tonight with the playoffs. And you got Boston and New York, Yankees, Red Sox, one of the most storied rivalries in all of sports. That's kicking off at Yankee Stadium tonight. I think baseball games actually start like at noon our time. If I remember, there's baseball all day long. It's awesome. And then, you know, this is the time of year where you've got hockey, you've got baseball playoffs, you've got CFL, you've got NFL. Basketball's starting to wind up. It'll be coming soon. So it's just, if you're a sports fan, this is what you wait for this time of year, the month of October. We're getting a jump on it this year, thanks to the NHL. But this is when it's just as busy as all get out, which is fantastic. So enjoy the games tonight. Like I say, if you're a Flames fan, you got to wait till Thursday. They play Seattle on Thursday. But it seems weird to me. I don't know why they have to wait two more days. NHL should just, boom, here we go. In fact, Andrew Raycroft has mentioned this many, many times. What the NHL should do, we've moved up to September, but we used to always start closer to October 10th, 12th. That's when the season used to start. Thanksgiving. Thanksgiving Monday should be every Canadian team, and it should be like, that should be your hockey day in Canada, not that nameless, faceless day in February that nobody knows about. No. Thanksgiving in the U.S. is football. Thanksgiving in Canada should be hockey. All day long, all the Canadian teams in action, let's go. I think that would be a great plan, but the NHL doesn't seem to want to jump in on a lot of that stuff. So tonight we've got five games starting at, I want to say 6 o'clock, starting a little bit later. And then the Oilers play at 8 tonight at home to Vancouver. So enjoy the games, everybody. We've got a busy, busy show to get to today. I had a chance earlier this morning to speak with the official leader of the opposition, Pierre Poilievre. He is in Alberta. In fact, he'll be in Edmonton later today delivering a keynote address on a strong Alberta within a united Canada. He's bringing the message to the masses. He's done it before. He's doing it again. So I had a chance. I spoke to him about that, about these looming referendum questions that are coming up, as you know, less than 3 weeks now, right? 3 weeks yesterday.

0: yesterday. So TikTok. And the questions, as you know, there's 10 of them. So I talked to him about not just the referendum, but I also talked to him about, question 10 on the referendum. I also asked him about the other ones, because there's a whole bunch more and what he thinks about that. So we'll get into his comments on that coming up a little bit later this morning. He also had the Competition Bureau and groceries. We've talked about this a million times on the show, right? Everybody says if you really want to help with food prices in Canada, one of the easiest things you could do is have more competition in the grocery sector. Because we've got like, what, 3, 4, maybe 5 big companies that basically control it. And the Competition Bureau has done some things around groceries before. They've launched another one. Did you know? I did not know this. And I actually spoke with one of our food experts today who didn't know it either. He was just as surprised as we were. There is a rule, and I don't even know who made the rule. It sort of comes from suppliers to retailers saying, listen, you can't advertise a price for that product below X dollars and X cents. So, I don't know, pick whatever you want. Can of beans. You can't advertise that can of beans for less than a buck. You could sell it for 5 cents if you want, but we don't want you advertising it. And the Competition Bureau is saying, well, that means that the consumer is being hurt because we sometimes can't even find out that there's a bargain to be had out there because they can't tell us about it. Not only that, they say some retailers say, well, why would I sell that can of beans for a nickel when I can't advertise it and let everybody know about it and get people in the door of my store? So the hell with it. I won't sell it for a nickel. I'll sell it for a buck. It's an interesting one. I don't know. It's not the one that Canadians have been talking about when it comes to competition in the grocery sector. But I'll talk to Stuart Smythe about that a little bit later and get his take on, what should we be doing with this situation, but a lot to get into today. It'll be a busy show, but like I say, we are now 1, 2, 3 weeks away from the referendum, and I'm done. I'm just awaiting the results like everybody else, and I'm glad of that because we're hearing more and more people talk about how crazy it's going to be on voting day. Lori Williams is a political scientist. She says it could be bad and that could be a big factor in all of this.
1: The ones that are really motivated to come out and vote could have a disproportionate influence if those who are slightly less motivated leave the lineup or decide not to vote because the lineups are too long.
0: Yeah. I don't know what the lineups are going to look like, but we've been told they're going to be long, which is why I did the mail-in ballots and so many other people. Have you heard how many? This is me, Maya Hanrahan, who is the media spokesperson for Elections Alberta. Listen to this.
2: The special ballot application deadline passed last Friday, and so we have received approximately 658,000 requests for special ballots, which is an incredible turnout there. That's 11 times the number we received in the 2023 provincial general election.
0: 658,000 requests for special ballots. That's incredible. People are interested in this. So now what happens? I sent mine back. Little Sarah sent hers back. So now what?
2: So far, we've received back around 100,000 of those completed special ballot packages. And those are being processed and deposited into ballot boxes in Elections Alberta's access-restricted 24/7 video-monitored facility, which is also observed by scrutineers. And they'll be held there until the count begins at 5 p.m. on October 19th.
0: Yeah, the count begins 5 p.m. October 19th for the advance ballots, the special ballots, all that stuff. And we've had people ask about that. Why don't they count those? Why don't they get those done, have those put away, tallied, and ready to go? It might give them a bit of a head start on what they expect to be a really, really, really busy election night. My system, they're not allowed to.
2: We're not able to start the count until 5 p.m. on October 19th, and results won't be released until the resulting site is live, and that only goes live until after close of voting on 8 p.m. on Election Day.
0: Yeah, so 8 p.m., polls will close on October the 19th. I assume the rules will still be in place that typically are, which is if you are in line at 8 p.m., the polls will stay open until everybody who's in line has had a chance to vote. So how long will that take? I don't know. Like, I don't know. We hear these lines are going to be so long. I have no reason to, you know, disbelieve that. I think they will be. I don't know if they'll be as long as people are making them out to be. I guess we'll find out. on October.

0: October the 19th. But you know what typically happens on an election night, you know, the polls close and broadcasts kick on and start talking about the results coming in. And I guess that might kind of sort of happen in this instance, but we will not know the outcome of this until the deadline. And that deadline is 2 days.
1: We have 48 hours to complete the unofficial count of all of the ballots. So what that'll look like is we will be starting with question 10, completing the count for question 10, and each counting team will just work through all of the questions. So they're not going to wait for every other counting team to finish the same question as them to move on to the next. And what that's going to mean is you're going to see results start to trickle in from all of the different areas in the province. So final results will likely be towards that 48-hour deadline. However, you will see results starting to come in within the hours following the close of voting, and you can keep track of that and on the live results website.
0: Okay, so there you go. That's the way that it's going to play out. Sarah, how long do you reckon it would take to count 658,000 advance ballots?
2: Way too long.
0: Like, we won't, like, polls close at 8 o'clock. They start counting at 5. Do you think at 8 they're going to say, hey, listen, we can give you the answers to question 10 on the advanced polls only?
2: On the advanced only? No, I don't think we'll get it until the next day.
0: Yeah, I think you're right. I think it'll be the next day. I mean, I don't know how many people they've managed to hire. They wanted 60,000. Last I heard, they were about halfway there. So you're going to have, I imagine you're going to have the advanced polls too. Those are October 13th to 17th. And I think that's what you do. Like, if you're worried about standing in line on October 19th, you don't have to. Go, there's 4 days, October 13th to the entire week before. If you want to, you can go and vote. So, I mean, if you're worried about the lineups on the 19th and you find yourself standing in the lineup on the 19th, that's on you. Like, yeah, you had a chance to get the mail-ins. You've got a chance to do the advance voting and spread it out over 4 days. Like, I don't know if it's going to be all that bad on the 19th. It shouldn't be. There's certainly ways that you can avoid the lineups. And if enough people do that, the lineup won't be as bad as they make it out to be. I guess we'll find out. We'll find out on the 19th if everybody waits. And the voter turnout, and so many people have said, that's going to be what determines this, right? I saw somebody doing some calculations where if 85% of the option two people come out to vote, and they will, I think probably more than 85%. You know, we know that the people who are all in on separation are all in, and they'll go out and vote. But if 85% of them, according to the poll numbers, right, show up to vote, and only 35% of the other side, the Alberta should stay, still wins. The stay side still wins. Like, you're going to have, you know, like, I don't know, 20-25% of the stay side, if the polls are correct, big if, need to go out and vote, or not, you know, if you have like 3/4 of them stay home and everybody on the other side turns up, it could end up being a very, very close vote. But, I mean, you've seen the polls. The best it is, you know, 2/3 to 1/3 kind of a thing. So who knows? We'll just see how it all plays out when we get there on October the 19th. 780-451-8800-403-974-8255. Let me take a break, and I want to get through the latest back and forth on this whole trade war. A whole new round of tariffs kicked in this morning. Hey, we'll talk about that after this.
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10: So yes, the trade war continues. A new round of tariffs coming into effect today. It's $1 billion worth of Canadian goods that are now tariffed by the United States. And it's sort of the retaliatory ones. Booze is a big one. Alcohol is one of the ones. Some dairy, motorcycles, a whole bunch of things. It adds up to about $1 billion, which, I mean, that's a lot, right? Don't get me wrong. $1 billion is $1 billion. That's a lot of money. But as we've heard many, many times, when you put it into the grand scheme of things, it's not that much. Not to say, if you're one of the companies involved in the industries being targeted here, it's a whole hell of a lot. It's everything. David Aitken was talking about how, you know, I mean, there's two ways of looking at it. One, overall, meh, not a huge deal, but very consequential for some industries.
11: It's another retaliation. So you're right. At midnight just passed, the United States stopped allowing the import of any Canadian booze, some dairy products, and some other agricultural products. What does it mean in the big overall picture? Not a lot. It's really like a 0.25% of what we export to the United States. So in dollar terms, it's not a lot. That doesn't make it any easier for, say, the makers of Alberta rye whiskey. You know, Canadian Club, a lot of that gets exported to the United States. I don't know where Americans are going to get their rye whiskey, because I think Canadians are rightly, proudly, and pretty famous for making good rye whiskey. But that's it. There's no more rye whiskey going south. So we'll have to drink some more. That may be a terrible burden we'll have to bear, is maybe have a little extra bottle once a month or so to support our industry.
10: The only other person I've ever heard call it rye whiskey is Jim Tom, the legendary moonshiner from the southern United States. Most people just call it rye or whiskey, but rye whiskey, yeah, that's what we're, you know, he's right. That's one of the products that is now going to be affected by this new round of tariffs. Trump said yesterday, if you watched any of his press conferences, one of those Oval Office ones, he actually fell asleep in the middle of it. But when he woke up, he said that he's pretty sure that there'll be a deal reached in a few weeks. He said, Canada's going to phone and say, sir, we're sorry. There's absolutely

0: really no indication that there's any truth to that. Not that that should surprise any of us at this point, but, you know, like David Akin says, there's no indication that Canada has any intentions of doing that.
1: We asked the Prime Minister about this a lot, and he is so done with Donald Trump and Scott Bessent and Howard Lutnick and the whole gang down there. And he's focused elsewhere. In fact, today he's going to be in Vancouver talking about, I think, a $28 billion, the latest development, a $28 billion LNG export facility. That's great news. Great news for the West, because that's more natural gas going off our shores to Asian markets and helping us diversify. So here we are again in another issue with trade. And again, the response from Canada is, we're going to have to do what we can.
0: Yeah, and like I say, I spoke with Pierre Poilievre this morning. I asked him about that, like, where are we at? What do we do? And he said the same thing. Focus on what we can control. He said, nobody can control Donald Trump, so we need to do what we need to do here in this country. And again, like I say, it's $1 billion, and in the larger scheme of things, it's a very small percentage of the overall trade that's done between the two countries, but there are implications. There are industries, there are businesses that are feeling the pain of what's going on here. And, there was a big announcement yesterday, like David Akin was talking about, steel industry, we're starting to see job losses.
1: We asked the Prime Minister about this a lot, and he is so done with Donald Trump and Scott Bessent and Howard Lutnick and the whole gang down there. And he's focused elsewhere. In fact, today he's going to be in Vancouver talking about, I think, a $28 billion...
0: Sorry. I played the wrong one. I meant to play this one.
1: I mentioned, tough for rye whiskey makers, but also news yesterday, and this is not related to this latest trade action by the states. It's related to the earlier steel tariffs, Stelco in Hamilton, laying off about 350 people, actually, although Stelco says they think they're going to be able to find places at another steel plant called the Lake Erie Ironworks, probably about 100 kilometers away. But Stelco had to shut down one particular steel that it was making. Still making some steel there, but that is 100% due to the illegal and unjust United States tariffs.
0: Yeah, and there's no question there'll be more. There'll be more. And these industries that are affected obviously bear the brunt of this. I don't know what you do. There are no talks scheduled so far as I know. The official talks, as broke down. Both countries say that the other countries tried to change it at the last moment and all the rest of that stuff. Like I say, Trump said yesterday he thinks that Canada will be back at the table within a couple of weeks with an apology, saying, his quote is, "I think what's going to happen is over the next 3 or 4 weeks, they're going to come to us and they're going to say, we're going to get rid of all the tariffs. We're going to win everything." Okay, we'll take a break, we'll do the news, and then we will come back and we'll hear from the leader of the opposition, Pierre Poilievre, right after this.

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1: And what we found was an array of regulatory failure and industry capture, where the interests of keeping the plant open took precedence over the health and safety of Cargill workers. These workers had been declared essential during the pandemic, but when the moment came to protect these workers, they were deemed expendable.
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15: Pierre Poilievre will be in our province today. He'll be delivering a keynote address at 6 p.m. tonight in Edmonton. That's what the release said from the Conservative Party. And I was going to go back and check and see if I could find out more information about where he'll be speaking and to whom. But I didn't. So he's going to be, maybe we'll try and get more information as we go along. But he'll be in Edmonton tonight delivering a keynote address at 6 p.m. on a strong Alberta within a united Canada. And I think this is something that's important. He's done it before. I mean, Poilievre's stance on this has been pretty clear right from the beginning. This is nothing new. But I think it's important and it's valuable that he come to Alberta and tell that directly to Albertans. And we'll see if it has. He is not so much as some of his MPs, I think, are, and I asked him about this, are in the same situation as the Premier and a number of Alberta MLAs. There's been a lot of criticism for them not really saying much. Like, think about your local MP. If you live in rural Alberta in particular, have you heard anything about this from them? Have they said MLAs? Have they taken a stand? Have they gone public? Have they done anything? Not many of them. Not many. Why? Well, because especially in rural Alberta, a lot of the people that elected them, that put them in office, are in favor of separation. So they're kind of damned if they do and damned if they don't, much like the Premier. She says she's not in favor of separation. Okay. And she's actually, you know, continued to spread that message, knowing full well. And if you take a look at some of the more prominent separatists online, at her own peril, and her polling results show it. Everybody seems to be frustrated with her. So you can understand why conservative MPs and conservative MLAs have said, I'm going to sit this one out. There's not much of an upside to them personally. But anyway, I'm off track. Pierre Poilievre joining us this morning. We talked about a number of things. We talked about this primarily, the referendum, but we also talked about this trade war. What do we need to do there? Here's the conversation I had with Pierre Poilievre earlier this morning. As you well know, here in Alberta, we're less than 3 weeks out from referendum day with multiple questions. And of course, the one that most of us talk about is the one on whether or not Alberta should begin the process towards a binding referendum on separation. I know you will be in Alberta today and delivering a keynote address later tonight in Edmonton on this particular issue. What is the message that you'll be bringing to Albertans?
7: That conservatives are for Canada, that conservatives want a stronger Alberta within a united Canada. So my message to Albertans, some of whom might be frustrated with, you know, the very costly and damaging policies of the last 10 years of Liberal government, is that Canada is more than a government. It is a country, a people, a land, a flag, a promise to its people. And that promise has served Alberta well for a very long time. It allowed the province to become the wealthiest place in the world at various times, to live in peace and harmony. It allowed young people to grow up and buy homes in their early 20s, to pay off mortgages in 10 years and have great, beautiful, safe, happy lives. I was blessed to grow up right here in this province, in Calgary, where I was born into that promise. At a similarly difficult time in the country, but we fought our way back, and my school teacher parents were able to get us into a new house and give me a good start. So my message to Albertans is that Canada is a land of promise, and now what we have to do is get back to that promise so that every Albertan can feel like they have a sense of unity and purpose in this country.
15: Everybody acknowledges the grievances of Albertans, whether you agree with separation or not. I think most people recognize the issues. The Premier continually says it's different now. We have a different government in Ottawa. Progress is being made. As you say, it's all about the promise of prosperity. Do you think that promise is being fulfilled yet?
7: No, I don't think it's being fulfilled yet, but that doesn't mean it won't be. You know, every country in the world has bad government policies at various times. That doesn't mean you break up the country. It means that you fix the policies. And I would argue what we need is more Canada. Well, because what is Canada? Canada is a place where every province is meant to have the autonomy to fulfill its goals and enrich and care for its people. And that is what does the country that Alberta joined back in 1905. It was a country that allowed the province to develop its agriculture, its resources, become the richest place in the world by basically keeping the federal government out of the affairs of the province and letting the federal government focus on federal things like military, borders, immigration, criminal justice, etc. We have to get back to that. Get the federal government doing its job on immigration, getting that under control, securing our borders, rebuilding our military, toughening our criminal justice system, leaving the law-abiding gun owners alone, and then let Alberta have the autonomy to develop its resources as the people in this province see fit, to harvest oil and gas and other vital minerals to grow its agriculture, and to deliver a good life that is affordable for its people. And that is the Canadian promise. Let's get back to the promise and not break the country up.
15: I know a lot of Albertans will be grateful that you come here with that message about unity. In terms of where we go with the rest of your caucus, there has been criticism, and I'm sure you've heard it here in Alberta. Where are the rest of the Conservative MPs? Why aren't they spreading the same message that you'll be delivering to Albertans today? Do you think that's fair criticism? Do you think your caucus MP, there's a bunch of them from Alberta, should be spreading the same message you are?
7: They are. I mean, Dane Lloyd is my national advisor on unity. He's a member of parliament from the Edmonton region. He has been campaigning all over the province for unity. In fact, he just created Conservatives for Canada, which is raising money to make the pro-Canada argument. I haven't seen the Liberals do anything like that. I haven't seen Mark Carney. I know he came to one particular photo op, but I haven't seen him match that those efforts. As for myself, I've given a strong pro-Canada speech in Calgary. I've got another one tonight in Edmonton. I campaigned all over the East Central part of the province in favor of national unity, giving out Canadian flags and speaking to local crowds. Our Conservative caucus has been spreading the pro-Canada message. At the same time, as we defend a stronger Alberta, and I think you can do both. In any family, you have to deal with problems in order to fix them. It doesn't mean you just sweep them under the table or under the rug. And so our Conservative caucus here in Alberta has been fighting to get rid of the anti-energy laws, C-69, C-48, scrap the industrial carbon tax, give Alberta's government full control over management of the oil sands, get rid of the extra taxes on diesel to bring down the cost of living, scrap the gun grab so that our farmers, hunters, and indigenous people can continue to harvest the land and hunt. These are all things that Conservatives are fighting for on behalf of Alberta, but within a united Canada.
15: There are 10 questions that will be asked of Albertans on October 19th. Of course, this is the primary one that most people talk about, but there's a bunch more. And the Premier says they're about exactly what you're talking about, a stronger Alberta, a more sovereign Alberta. Are you going to be speaking on those? What is your position on constitutional change, greater control over immigration, all of the other questions that are going to be asked? Will you be talking about those issues as well?
7: So I'm not going to go down the list one by one. I'll let Albertans decide for themselves when they vote. That said, I do believe that the provinces need more control over immigration. The Liberals destroyed our immigration system. They flooded our country with too many people too fast. They caused major damage to our housing, job, and healthcare sectors by growing the population faster than we could absorb it. They also failed to properly vet the people coming in, which is why we continually have cases of gangsters, criminals, and terrorists who got into the country under the Liberal government. Conservatives are going to secure the border, take back control of immigration, bring in only the number of people we can absorb who have the skills we need, and then make sure they can get the credentials necessary to practice health care and work in our professions. But when it comes to the numbers and the labor market immigration, the provinces need to have more control because they're the ones that have to provide the services. Like the province of Alberta has to provide health care, education, in some cases housing. It's not fair for the federal government to bring in people in numbers that the province cannot absorb into those programs. So I do agree with giving provincial governments more control over the numbers and this election.
15: Chatting with Pierre Poilievre, leader of the official opposition. If I can get you on one other issue today, $1 billion in new U.S. tariffs now in effect on Canadian goods. This is the latest advancement in this ongoing trade war with seemingly no end in sight. There's no progress being made, at least being reported. What is your assessment of this situation? Where are we headed here?
7: Well, my assessment is, first of all, let's focus on what we can control here at home. We can't control President Trump. You know, Mr. Carney's promise that he would handle Donald Trump has turned out to be a broken promise. Nobody can handle or control the U.S. president. What can we control? We can control what we do with our own economy by, for example, getting rid of all taxes on diesel to bring down the cost of shipping groceries to your local store to save you money. unblocking our resources to create more demand for steel so that our steel producers can have more work serving our Canadian economy to save your jobs. Fighting for the expansion of our exports on the East and West Coast by approving LNG facilities and the pipelines that will go around the United States. And then let's use our resources as leverage to fight for tariff-free trade with our American neighbors. And I still believe the overwhelming majority of the American people want to trade with Canada. And we have to take our case to them. I did that in New York about a month ago. I got a great reception. And that's why I'm confident that in the long run, we can break back open into that market, tariff-free, to save money and jobs for people on both sides of the border.
15: Are we doing that? I anticipate we'll have an announcement that a pipeline has been deemed to be in the national interest on Thursday. We've got the expansion of the LNG project announced in Kitimat, BC. Are we doing the things, some of them actually fit with your diesel plan, like more pipelines is one of the pillars of that. Are we moving in the right direction here?
7: There's a lot of talk, not a lot of results. I don't think we need to designate a pipeline or put a pipeline on a list. We need to put a pipeline in the ground. There's been a lot of signing ceremonies, lists, announcements, summits, speeches, but you can't give a paycheck to an electrician or a pipe sitter with that. What you need is the federal government to get out of the way and grant rapid permits for these projects to go ahead. We should have not one LNG project announced today. We should have eight or nine. That's how many the Americans built in the last decade while we completed one. We need to get rid of the industrial carbon tax, the anti-development laws, create the fastest permitting anywhere on Earth, and get the federal government out of the way so that our investors can invest, our builders can build, and our workers can work. That is how we create an affordable and truly independent economy.
15: Mr. Polyev, I appreciate you taking so much time with us this morning, and I look forward to hearing more from your speech tonight. Thank you, sir.
7: Excellent. Great to be with you. Thank you very much.
15: Pierre Polyev, official leader of the opposition. Like I say, be interested to see how he addresses the issues tonight. When he does his keynote address to Edmontonians and to Albertans at 6 o'clock. And like I say, I'll try and get you more information about where that's happening. But it's a valuable message to be spreading in Alberta. I think it's something a lot of people have wanted to hear. And he's done it, like you say, he's done it before. I don't think anybody has any doubts about his stance on this. He's made it pretty clear right from the start. So we'll hear what he has to say today. Doug Ford was in town yesterday. He was in Calgary yesterday. He made it pretty clear that he thinks much like Pierre Polyev thinks.
16: I love the Albertans, and we're always going to stick together, and we're always going to be there to support you.
15: Yeah, he was in an event with Premier Danielle Smith, made it pretty clear Canada needs to stay united. So there's two prominent conservatives in the last 2 days coming to Alberta to say Alberta is better off in Canada. What do you think? I think a lot of things he's talking about are already happening, right? Not all of them. There's work to be done. But, you know, he talks about regulatory process and pipelines and all that. I mean, we're going to have a pipeline approved. Well, or moved. Not approved. I shouldn't say approved. But declared in the national interest, I think, later this week. 780-451-8800, 403-974-8255. Let me take a break. We'll be back right after this.
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15: All right, let's jump into some of the phone calls here. We'll start with Eric in Calgary. Hi, Eric, you're on the air.
33: Hey, Shea, I do hope this gets that the pipeline that is does get the nod from Carney. But one thing I want to bring up, you know, we have Truth and Reconciliation Day tomorrow, and we also have free prior and informed consent. And, you know, a couple of years ago, we had the Kamloops announcement of the what might be graves. And right. I'm just, you know, just 2 days ago, we see on the news these masked men up there, you know, doing their thing, which is disgusting.
15: Yeah.
33: But my question is, you know, we had a couple of years ago those two women that were lost in the landfill in Manitoba.
15: In Winnipeg,
33: people were indignant. They said if it costs $20 million, we've got to find them. And we have these anomalies that are 18 inches below the surface. Why can't we have UBC's anthropology department come out and
15: I don't know.
33: Put this to rest? And then the other thing is, if they are there, put a monument up. I mean, I just think that we're not going to get past this unless they absolutely go in one way or another, either they're there or they're not, and we can move on.
15: Yeah, Eric, I don't know that. We'll do something on that, though, because it's a good story. It's a good question. It is. Doesn't have much to do with what Polly was talking about. I understand what you're saying, and it is an important story. David, you're on the air. On the air.
34: And I want to talk to you about driver's license, but not now because I don't want to get off topic.
15: Yeah.
34: At this moment in time, Shay, what I see is that Alberta has more support the things they're asking for from the other provinces than they... I've been here 51 years. More support now than they've ever had. And we shouldn't be trying to screw it up. We should be spending our time working with the other provinces to get the changes that we need, whether it's to the constitution, equalization payments, and so on, because if we're not careful, we're going to lose all of that. They'll turn against us, and it'll be a question of, goodbye, Alberta, you're on your own, and, of course, you can't get anything to market at all.
15: Yeah, I think there's another thing here, David. There's another issue here as well, there's a lot of talk, there's a lot of thought, and you're hearing this more and more and more from some of the pro-separatist people that, well, that's what vote to separate means on this particular referendum. It's not actually voting to separate. It's voting to add more leverage to what you're talking about and to win more concessions from the rest of Canada. That's risky. David, go. I should have told you, David. I turned your line down while I was talking to try and deal with the echo, but I did want to hear your response. I wasn't turning you down because I didn't want to hear you. It's just there's that horrible echo when I talk, so I figured I'll fade you down a little bit while I talk and then bring you back up. But I understand. That's the messaging that we're seeing more and more and more and more now. Option two isn't necessarily a vote for separation. It's a vote for adding more leverage to our conversation with Ottawa. But the premier continually says, well, we've already won a lot of those concessions, right? We're going to take a break. When we come back after the news, we're going to continue with a conversation about this in so far as what Ottawa is doing. And like I say, a major announcement. They're calling it the second largest private investment in the history of our country in Kitimat, BC, natural gas plant. There's talk, we know October 1st is the deadline to declare the pipeline to be in the national interest. So that's Thursday. I anticipate that it will be declared to be that. And so we're seeing these wheels turning in Ottawa. As Pierre Poilievre said, lots of announcements, lots of talk. Hasn't really taken us anywhere yet. I understand there's a process, but, you know, patience wears thin. Is Mark Carney going to... there's a lot of talk, but you got to deliver. Is Mark Carney there? We'll talk about that right after this.

0: For over 150 years, Canadians have shaped history, from sports and science to peacekeeping and humanitarianism. The world has been made a better place because of us. Sometimes we forget that. I'm Craig Baird, host of Canadian History X, and this month I'm shining a spotlight on what makes Canada great. From Terry Fox to the folks of Gander, Newfoundland, Canadians have made a difference, and it's time we let everyone know that this is Canada. 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
14: From the National Newsroom of the Canadian Press, I'm Karen Rebo. Members of British Columbia's Tawasin First Nation lined the road, drummed and chanted as the bodies of two elders were loaded into coroner's vehicles outside a shopping center near the reserve south of Vancouver. The two elders were killed and two others were injured by a vehicle outside the Tawasin Mills Shopping Center Wednesday while they had been taking part in a walk to mark the National Day for Truth and Reconciliation. Delta police believe the tragedy was set off by a medical emergency involving the driver of the pickup truck in the moments prior to the pedestrian strike. BC Premier David Eby extended his sympathies while attending a Truth and Reconciliation Day event in Kamloops.
15: They're asking for our thoughts We're asking for our prayers in this moment for them, for the families who have been affected.
14: Industry Minister Melanie Joly says the government is evaluating all of its options after an Ontario steel producer announced hundreds of job cuts this week. Stelco plans to let go of up to 500 workers at its Hamilton and Lake Erie facilities, but the 2024 approval of American company Cleveland-Cliffs taking over Stelco depended on a number of mandatory five-year commitments.
16: Everything is on the table because there were clear commitments that were made under the Investment Canada Act for Stelco to buy one of our key companies at the time with a key facility, and they've not abided by these commitments.
14: One part of that deal included maintaining at least the same number of unionized workers and most non-unionized employees as when the deal was announced. A planned execution didn't work out in the U.S. last night after the U.S. Supreme Court ruled that Tennessee could go forward with the execution of 50-year-old Krista Pike. That execution was botched.
17: Witnesses say Krista Pike was given two rounds of lethal pentobarbital. Reporter Tori Gessner with ABC affiliate WKRN was there.
18: At one point at 7:34, she said, "My arm feels like it's about to burst open."
17: An hour later, when asked to leave the viewing area, Gessner said Pike appeared to be still breathing.
18: We all looked at each other like she's still alive, or at least that's what I was thinking.
17: An ambulance was seen with flashing lights leaving the facility, Pike's attorney saying she's being treated at a nearby hospital. Dave Packer, ABC News.
14: And astronaut Joshua Kutrick is set to blast off for the International Space Station in the morning. Canadian press reporter Jason White says the 44-year-old Kutrick is one of four people assigned to NASA's SpaceX Crew 13 mission. And the Canadian will be taken off from NASA's Kennedy Space Center for a six-month mission.
19: Kutrick's launch follows astronaut Jeremy Hansen's trip around the moon with Artemis II earlier this year. The Canadian Space Agency's Mathieu Caron says both missions are important for understanding space and supporting cutting-edge research that improves life back here on Earth.
14: This is the Canadian Press. In sports, Wednesday night's NHL action saw Easton Cowan get a goal and an assist as the Toronto Maple Leafs picked up their first victory of the season, 2-1 over the New York Islanders. Anthony Stolarz had 26 saves, while Colton Sissons scored his first goal for Toronto, a night after the Leafs lost to the Montreal Canadiens.
20: Gutsy effort, not easy going into a back-to-back like we did with a short camp, and showed up and played a pretty good game.
14: In baseball playoff action, Max Fried dominated Boston in the playoffs for the second straight year, and the New York Yankees romped over the Red Sox 9-2 for a two-game AL wildcard series sweep. The Chicago White Sox scored a 7-3 win over Houston to sweep their series, and San Diego swept the Chicago Cubs out of the NL wildcard series with a 4-1 win. And a 10th inning homer for Philadelphia earned a 4-3 victory over Atlanta that sends that series to a decisive third game. From the Canadian Press, I'm Karen Rebo.
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23: All right, so we're talking a lot about what the Mark Carney government is doing. And as I say, you might have heard there was an announcement this morning about LNG expansion in Kitimat, BC. It's huge. It's a massive, massive, massive project. The pipeline announcement expected to come on Thursday. That announcement isn't an approval, but it's the next step towards that. It is to declare the pipeline in the national interest. And then if that happens, and I assume that it will, by September 1st, the approval process is supposed to be done. Now, if that happens, if the approval process actually wraps up by September the 1st, that'd be a hell of a thing, because typically it goes much, much slower than that in this province, this country, I should say. And that's part of what Mark Carney wants to do, build faster, build better, all these things, right? The Canada Strong Act talks all about the new process, how it's going to move, how things are going to happen. We're going to build like we haven't built before, all these sorts of things. There's a name for that, and I'm just learning about it. But there's also some risk in that if you don't actually deliver. Mark Harding is an assistant professor in the Department of Political Science at the University of Guelph and a senior fellow at the McDonald Laurier Institute, and wrote a piece about this in particular. He joins us now to talk about it. Mark, thank you for your time. I appreciate it.
0: No problem. Happy to be here.
23: We're going to be talking about something called abundance politics that sort of defines what Mark Carney is trying or appears to be attempting to do. So let's define the terms here. What do we mean when we talk about abundance politics? What is that?
0: So this term has origins in the U.S. So the New York Times writer Ezra Klein and Derek Thompson wrote a book that came out a year or so ago in the U.S. that uses this term. And the idea behind abundance politics is aimed at, you have a number of goals that governments want to achieve, like clean energy, affordable housing, major infrastructure projects. And in the places where progressives or liberals tend to dominate politically, places like New York or California, these places are the most expensive places for people to live and the most difficult places to get these kind of projects built. And so abundance politics is about self-reflection of why is it that the places that liberals tend to do really well politically, that there's all these barriers to entry to achieving the things that liberals want to do. And so abundance is about confronting those things and removing those barriers and actually delivering the policies and the solutions and the major projects that liberals claim that they care about and want to deliver.
23: Certainly sounds like the situation we've had in Canada for a long time and have now with Mark Carney talking about doing exactly that, right? It seems, at least in terms of the talk that we've heard, exactly what's going on in Canada. It makes perfect sense.
0: Yeah, no, I think that's right. So, and the other thing, there's kind of a parallel here between Mark Carney seems to really like going to different foreign countries, particularly the U.S., and does American interviews. And so as I was observing this, I thought that, bringing some of these American insights to our situation domestically to Canada, that might be useful. And I think that maybe it's something that relates to the current prime minister.
23: You mentioned, and I think this is the key point, and I actually spoke with Peter Polyev this morning, and he mentioned it. It can't just be talk, right? You actually need to see something advance. And I don't know if we've reached that point yet, right? Are we at risk of, it's taking on a lot. There's no question. Is there a risk in that in terms of if you don't deliver, it looks really bad really fast?
0: Yeah, I think that's right. And this is really the challenge for Carney and the Liberals federally is the language that they've used has set the bar really high in terms of people's expectations. So the prime minister has talked about this idea of we're going to build at speeds not seen in a generation. He's invoked the language that Canada is at war and in a state of war. Then, one thinks that governments will do what is ever necessary to, provide security to their citizens. And part of the rub will be whether the government can actually execute and fulfill the promises and those expectations that they've set for the Canadian people. And I think what a lot of us are waiting and watching is whether some of these announcements, which seem to fixate on changes to process, whether process will then move to results and delivering and abundance, to go back to the theme of the piece I wrote.
23: And in that piece, you make an important point. A lot of the changes, a lot of the things that they want to do require tearing down some of the things that previous Liberal governments have put in place. And you talk about supply management, you talk about different, corporate interests that have been sort of protected in terms of competition and things like that, Indigenous consultation, environmental consultation. These are all Liberal policies that people now see as barriers. They'd have to tear down some of the own structure that they built, correct?
0: Yeah, I think that's right. I mean, this is one of the peculiar things about, you have 10 years of Liberal party rule under Justin Trudeau and then is replaced by Mark Carney. And normally when you get a change in government, it's common that you have the successor government to undo certain things that their predecessor had done. But what's particularly strange about the dynamic here is that you have the current prime minister, who's of the same party as the last prime minister, having to revise a number of those things. And I can't think of many other similar situations in Canada's recent past quite like this.
23: When you talk about it, you can call it abundance politics. Could you also call it conservative platform? I mean, if you take a look, it's a lot of things. Like I say, I just spoke with Pierre Poilievre this morning. So that's exactly what he was talking about. All these sorts of things. We've got to get rid of a bunch of this. We've got to fast track. We've got to move. We've got to build. There's not a lot of space between a lot of what we hear from Carney and Poilievre in this area lately. So if Carney fails, is it an opportunity for Poilievre? I mean, how does he fit into this? Because that's sort of what he's been talking about too.
0: Yeah, I think that's right. So I think that part of what's happened is that the Carney Liberals have moved to the right, for lack of a better term, and have kind of eaten the Conservatives' lunch on some of these things, because Mr. Poilievre has been out ahead of a number of these issues and identifying the very solutions that the Liberals are now implementing. And so in the conclusion of the article that I wrote, I imply that actually I think Poilievre might be more well-suited to deliver on some of these promises, because part of the problem for the Liberal Party in terms of the way it's structured and its electoral coalition is it tends to be made up of these dominant interests and industries, like in corporate Canada, or you mentioned supply management and the dairy farmers, that there are this constellation of interests that benefit from some of those barriers to entry that someone like Mr. Poilievre wants to see removed. And so I think the real test for Carney is he willing to, say, introduce changes that would add more competition to various sectors? So this could include things like banking, things like airlines, mm-hmm. things like telecoms, things like supply management. And maybe I'll be surprised, but I would be surprised if a Liberal prime minister and this prime minister would be willing to do that level of disruption to the Canadian economy. Whereas I think someone like Mr. Poilievre actually would be willing to go at some of those sacred cows of the Canadian economy. And part of that has to do with his electoral coalition is based on, you know, younger people, less affluent people who are not benefiting very much from the way that things are currently operating and are willing and hungry to see some of these things changed or rethought. And so if Mr. Carney can't deliver, then maybe there'll be an opportunity for the Conservatives to capitalize on saying, you know, the Liberals are the party of the status quo. They can't actually deliver on these big changes, and we need a change of government or something to that effect.
23: Mark, one last one before I let you go here, and we mentioned it earlier, and you write about it a lot in the piece. I had a caller about it earlier this morning, and it's one that I think a lot of people have wondered, okay, well, how are you going to get over this? How are you going to manage this? And that's the Indigenous consultation piece, which, I mean, that's something that's a big one, and we know you're talking about pipelines that we're expecting that's going to be declared to be in the national interest on Thursday. We know what's happened in that area before. Can that be managed? Can that be something that the Prime Minister addresses in a way that doesn't blow up on him?
0: This is a very tricky and difficult part of all of these files. There's a complicated legal dynamic to this created by the Canadian Constitution and the Supreme Court of Canada's jurisprudence on this. So consultation is required, but the legal tests of whether that consultation has been adequately met are somewhat murky and purposely murky on the part of the courts, unfortunately, in some ways in Canada, in terms of getting certainty around these things. And so part of the trade-off will be, does the government pursue these changes quickly and then have to fight in court after the fact over whether they didn't adequately engage in the level of consultation necessary, or do you do the slower thing first, which is sit down, do the consultation, and in some cases that might mean having different involvement and agreement with treaty holders and property holders that are going to be affected by these projects. So they'll see some financial benefit that's written into the way these projects are structured. And so that's part of the rub between building at speeds not seen before and then operating within the current legal framework that we have. And so it's going to be a very difficult thing for Mr. Carney to do, or probably any prime minister, to be honest.
23: Yeah, exactly. It will be fascinating to see how that one plays out. Mark, really interesting stuff. Thank you so much for your time today. I appreciate it.
0: Thank you so much for having me on.
23: Thank you very much. Mark Harding, an assistant professor in the Department of Political Science, University of Guelph, a senior fellow at McDonald Dorrie Institute. And this is the promise that Carney has made, I think, right? And the challenges are there. I think we all are fully aware of them. If this approval process, right, as we take a look at this pipeline in particular, if it's declared in the national interest October 1st, Thursday, the timeline dictates that by September 1st of 2027, so, 11 months, the approval or denial, whatever, but the process will take 1 year. Then what? Then what happens? Okay, so then the company says, we're going to get started. Whoever it is at that point, we'll see where we are. Somebody starts and then protests, whatever. There's blockades, as we've seen before. This wouldn't be the first time. Or can Carney somehow manage to navigate the next 11 months where that doesn't happen and everybody gets what they need? I don't know. That will be a major, major challenge. 780-451-88.

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16: All right, 780-451-8800-403-974-8255. Those are the phone numbers. And again, Pierre Poilievre speaking in Edmonton tonight at 6 p.m. And as you heard from him, his message is Alberta is better off within Canada. So, interesting news out today, more on the separation file. And again, it's all information and the information is good. I think it's important. The more the merrier, the more the better, however you want to characterize it. The more information we have about what is going on around this referendum on separation. And that's the one everybody's focused on. We'll talk about the other ones. But in particular, the separation one. And there's all the back and forth about what will it cost, right? And we've seen, I don't know how many reports now, and none of them are the same, which is the message to me. That's the key takeaway. That's not to say that they're wrong. That's not to say that they're, you know, biased. That's not to say that they're going one way. What it tells us is nobody knows for certain. So you've got all kinds of well-respected, very, very smart people sort of gaming out all the different possibilities. And, you know, some of them give you a spectrum. Some of them say, this is what we anticipate is going to happen. There's another one out today. This one was commissioned by the Calgary Chamber of Commerce. I put a lot of stock.

0: fucking business what they say, what they do. They don't care. Well, I mean, not to say they don't care, but they can't get all wrapped up in politics of things. They got businesses to run. And at the end of the day, business has to deal with the reality. And that's where I think we need to be. A lot of this is emotional and rhetorical and political and all the rest of it. And that's great. That's fine. Everybody can play that game. But business at the end of the day needs to run based on the reality that it faces. So the Calgary Chamber of Commerce commissioned a report by Calgary economist, University of Calgary economist Trevor Toome. And the report is warning of pretty severe economic consequences if Alberta ultimately were to separate from Canada. The report by Trevor Toome says costs, trade costs, probably go up 5 to 8%. Which is the range that the UK has been dealing with since Brexit, since they left the European Union. So that's where that comparison comes from. Deborah Yedlin, who is the president and the chief executive of the Calgary Chamber of Commerce, says separation would be like scoring in your own net to send a political message.
1: Quite frankly, I grew up with this notion of the Alberta advantage. No sales tax, low taxes, good education, healthcare, social services, etc. All of that would disappear. And we would not be able to sustain that level of support for Albertans. And that, in turn, turns into a negative feedback loop.
0: Part of this thing, and I've really noticed it in the past couple of weeks, Keith Wilson, who is one of the proponents of Option 2, on the ballot. Remember, option one is Alberta should stay in Canada. Option two is we should begin the process towards a binding referendum on separation. Has his messaging, I've seen a lot of it on social media, a lot of it now is option two isn't a vote for separation. It's a vote for, you know, added leverage, better negotiation, all this sort of stuff. And we're hearing it from other people. And there's a lot of people that we hear from here who say that's a good thing. You know, they characterize it as option one is we're happy with the way things are. Option two says we're not happy with the way things are and you need to fix it. But that's not really what it says. What it says, we're going to start the process towards a binding referendum on separation, not we're upset and we're going to continue to push for things. It's different. But Deborah Yedlin obviously has heard this as well and says, if we go down that path, the uncertainty created, and we've heard this from other people, the uncertainty is toxic and you're guaranteeing yourself, I don't know how much more of it.
1: You need to be able to have the case that Alberta is the place that is investable for the long term. I think what we have to remember is this is long cycle capital we're looking for. And so we need long term investment stability to attract that long cycle capital. 30 years, 40 years is what you're looking at from a time horizon.
0: If you just look at it through the lens of the pipeline that we keep talking about, and it gets into the national interest on Thursday, and it gets approved on September the 1st. But at the same time, we have this ongoing question of, is Alberta going to separate? Like, let's say, option two wins on the 19th, and now we're in the process of, okay, we're moving towards a binding referendum. We're doing the consultation, and then we're going to have to vote and all that sort of stuff. What private company would say, oh, I'm going to invest in a pipeline right now? Be crazy. And that's the risk. That's the uncertainty that I think Yedlin's talking about. Got to take a break for the news. We're back after this.

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1: Premier Daniel Smith, visibly emotional. 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
2: 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Mm-hmm. Plus, I'm also assuming, you know, there's some pressure as well of this referendum.
0: QR Calgary Mornings is brought to you by Cupboards Express.
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22: All right, 780-451-8800-403-974-8255. We can take a couple of calls here on where we are, where we might be headed. Lots happening. Lots of talk about things happening. I guess that's the issue, right? Will they ever happen? Let's go to Bob in Medicine Hat. Hello, Bob, you're on the air.
23: Hey, thanks for my call. Have you read Carney's book, Values?
22: Not all of it, but I've read parts of it, yeah.
23: Okay, I'm going to just read two brief quotes.
22: Very brief, please. Climate, I don't want a book report.
23: It's an existential crisis. That's on page 300. And on 308, climate change is a tragedy on the horizon. Society to set out clearly its values and goals, blah, blah, blah. Now, you mentioned just a few minutes ago with companies invest in a pipeline with the separation vote. My question is, are companies going to invest with a prime minister that is only giving lip service to building a pipeline.
22: Well, you're the one saying it's lip service, right?
23: Well, definitely. He removed one of five major conditions that he still has. You don't hear any oil companies or major pipeline companies yet saying they are willing to put shovels in the ground.
22: Very, very, very true. You're absolutely right. But
23: I'll tell you what the four conditions are that he has yet to remove. He removed IAA, but he said that BC should share in the revenue. He met with Indigenous coastal Indians, and they believe they can block a pipeline. He still is forcing carbon capture, and he's got the Northern Tanker ban. I mean, until the...
22: Okay, well, let me go through a couple of those for you. The Northern Tanker ban doesn't matter because the pipeline is going to southern BC. The Indigenous consultation is a constitutional. He can't just override that. He can't remove that. So they don't matter. He needs to do that. That's part of the process. There's no two ways about it. The carbon capture, I agree, and a lot of people have said that doesn't make sense. It's a major barrier. I agree with you on that. How do you characterize what Premier Smith says when 8 of the 9 bad laws have gone away and it's a different relationship with Alberta and things are advancing and we're doing things in this country that we've never done before?
23: Well, first of all, I'll go back to, we all know that the pipeline to Vancouver is much more inefficient than the one to Kitimat. You've got to admit that. First of all,
22: it's not going to Kitimat.
23: Kitimat is a day closer to China than what Vancouver is. Secondly, the Kitimat.
22: It doesn't matter. We don't need to argue where the pipeline is going. We know where it's going.
23: And that is one of the problems. But back to, what was your statement again? About Smith?
22: Yeah.
23: She's between a rock and a hard place. She's got to play the game and be... she has to be considerate with Carney.
22: So she's lying.
23: I'm still telling you those conditions are major impediments to a pipeline.
22: Okay, fair enough. Okay, fair enough. Okay, thanks, Bob. I know you're not the only one who feels that way, but as I say, some of the things that you're talking about, they don't matter. The Northern Coast tanker ban is still in place because this doesn't go to the North Coast. Sure, there's an argument to say that it would be better if it did go, but doesn't matter. Clark in Didsbury, you're on your... Hi, Clark.
1: Oh, hi, guys.
22: Hi.
1: Thanks for taking my call.
22: Yeah, you bet.
1: If they're putting in the container port at Kitimat, that means they have to refuel ships. Isn't that kind of like sticking a thumb in the eye of Bill 69? Because everything has to go out by rail. And if you ship it by oil by rail or marine fuel, if you wish, like then you have a much higher risk of spills. And we need to protect the salmon streams without reservation. If they're talking about Indigenous consultation, then they need to get their act together and say, this is a sensitive area environmentally, this is a sensitive area culturally, and get it done and get it down on paper so you can divert the pipeline around it. I've worked on pipelines on and off for the last 60 years, and the only way to put a pipeline in is the right way. And you may have it's like a bathtub curve on reliability. You might have an initial failure after they do a hydrostatic test, and that's to be expected.
22: Okay, I don't need to get into the technical details of it, but this is an expansion to a project that's already there.
1: Well, here's the problem with Vancouver. With the increased seismic activity off the coast of Vancouver Island, should a major quake, tsunami, hit the area, then you've just hooped everything for our largest port on the Pacific coast. And by LNG, you have to consider that there is no oil pipeline nor LNG on the Pacific coast in the United States.
22: Okay.
1: And restrictions.
22: Clark, I've got a lot of other callers, so I'm going to ask you to make a point.
1: The point is that pipeline to Prince Rupert, it makes much more sense long-term for safety.
22: Yeah, we've talked about that many, many times, but that's not the plan they've chosen, so okay. Bruce in Edmonton, you're on here. Hi, Bruce.
10: Hey, how are you today? Busier than a one-armed bandit.
22: One-armed wallpaper hanger.
10: Hey, okay. You can do that, too. Anyways, is Carney. I'm just wondering, since Harper's... don't live and swear by him, but he hired Carney.
22: Sure did. That so for Bank of Canada, yeah.
10: Yeah. So now Carney come back and the Liberals think it's the savior. I think there's an inside political thing going on here.
22: Okay.
10: Is that now they got a blue guy who's red because he seems to be shutting the conservatives down, Poilievre.
22: Yeah, by taking a lot of his ideas. Bruce, I'm going to try and get some more calls in here while I can. Can we stay to real world stuff? Derek in Edmonton, you're on here. Hi, Derek.
0: Hey, Shay, how's it going?
22: Good, how are you?
0: Not too bad. So my first point is with Mr. Carney. I think he's actually doing a really good job. I just need to see the action.
22: Yeah, I'm with you. Yeah, you need to see some follow through, some progress made. Yeah, I'm with you.
0: Definitely. Then separation, I really don't think that there's going to be enough people for an actual separation. I don't think the separatism vote will have enough people.
22: Well, I mean, we'll see. Well, I think there's certainly a lot of them. The question is, it's not a majority according to the polling, so it all comes down to how many people actually turn out the polls, Derek.
0: Yeah, and I do know that there was a record amount of mail-in ballots sent out, too. So that should help.
22: Yeah, there's like 650,000 of them.
0: Yep. I was also wondering, when is the next time you're going to talk about the Alberta Energy Rebate?
22: Well, it's over.
0: Well, the deadline's coming up. I know that. I was wondering if maybe you could look into if the process is discriminatory in that it excludes people who would otherwise be fully eligible who either choose not to use the internet or are legally unable to use.
22: Yeah, we've talked about that 1,000. I mean, like I say, Derek, that we talked about that 1,000,000 times back when the story was current. 780-451-8800-403-9748-255. Let me take a break. And then, okay, we'll keep going with phone calls. I hope they're better. You haven't been knocking my socks off so far today. Let me take a break. We'll do more after this.

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15: All right, let's go back to the phone lines here. 780-451-8800, 403-974-8255. We've got Jim in Calgary. Hello, Jim, you're on the air.
16: Yeah. Hello.
15: Hi.
16: Yeah, one thing, we're talking about pipelines and national interests.
15: Yeah.
16: I just don't, that we've talked about the one because Line 5 keeps on getting threatened to shut down Sarnia. Of national interest, unless everybody wants to be driving around their cars on currant bushes and butterflies and fairy juice, they should be getting onto that now, getting that pipeline going straight off through the Canadian Shield around to Sarnia. It makes sense.
15: Well, Doug Ford was in Alberta talking about it yesterday. They want to get going on that Northern Shield one. That's the plan, right? But again, the process. But yeah, I mean, that seems to be in the works. I don't know how far, it's not far as long as the other one. Jim, but they're talking about it.
16: The big problem there, I've driven through the northern part near Thunder Bay, and you're curving around corners, and if you fall asleep on a corner, you're driving into rock. You're going through Canadian Shield.
15: Yeah.
16: Riding the highway up there, and it's all dynamite. I can't remember the name of the town, but they were winding it in one section, and it was one big dynamite blast and excavating, and it's not an easy thing. Like,
15: no, it's not. You know, you're right.
16: It's through a road through Muskeg River.
15: No, Jim, you're right. I mean, I don't know how far along they are on that process, but they're talking about it. It's in the works, I guess. I don't know. Robin Chilliwack, you're on the air. Hi, Rob.
6: Hey, good morning. Thanks for taking my call. Yeah. I just wanted a couple of things. We did just a quick little road trip, my wife and I, last week through Squamish, Whistler, Pemberton, Lillooet, Lytton, back home through Hope, and then to Chilliwack. Anyways, I just wanted to say, you wouldn't believe the people I talk to. And yeah, I've phoned you through enough. I talk a lot of politics, and I do bring it up with foreigners. Talked with people from Germany, England. The respect that they have for our prime minister right now, Prime Minister Carney, I'm telling you, he's garnering. It's huge. It's huge.
15: Yeah, I think internationally he is, for sure, especially in Europe.
6: Very lucky. Yeah, I feel very fortunate. Now, having said that, I do want to see shovels in the ground. I want this pipeline to happen. You know, to the Delta port here and expansion and all that kind of stuff. I want that to happen to the West Coast. The one thing I have a question, excuse me for my ignorance on this, Shay, but the Keystone Pipeline, like in terms of the Canadian portion, is our portion done? Or like, how much of that is finished from our side? Is it like the American border or?
15: I'd have to look it up to be sure. I know at least some of it is. I don't know if all of it is, but at least some of it is.
6: The reason I ask, Shay, is why don't we, instead of shipping our oil to the excited states of America, as your caller just said, Sarnia, they have massive refineries there. Why don't we turn it right there and we can have our energy west to east from whatever we have built and start heading east from Alberta and let's get her done?
15: Interesting question. I don't know. I'm not going to say I know, Rob, but it's an interesting question. I'm not sure exactly how that would work, but we've had pipeline people on before and we will continue to, but certainly part of the conversation. Okay, I want to squeeze this in while we've got a second here. The Competition Bureau is taking a look at grocery store practices, not the ones necessarily you may think of. They're going to be taking a look at the way advertising can be done. There's limits. You can't advertise below a certain price. I chatted with Stuart Smythe this morning, a professor in the Department of Agriculture and Resource Economics, the University of Saskatchewan. Let's try and explain exactly what's going on here, because we're not talking about price fixing. We're not talking about prices at all in terms of what a store can charge. This is more about advertising, right? I mean, how do you characterize what's going on? It's the first I've heard of it.
17: Yeah, I was really surprised when you flagged this to me. I wasn't aware of it either, Shay.
15: So basically what it is, the Competition Bureau has said, hey, we don't want suppliers, I guess, setting minimum prices that you can advertise for. Not sell for. You can sell for whatever you want, but you can't advertise below a certain level. Do I understand it correctly as far as you can tell?
17: Yeah. So the way I was thinking of it, Shay, is this to me seems similar to what they did with the, you know, the entertainment sector, right? Bars and restaurants, you know, they'd advertise drink specials for happy hour. And they came out and said, no, you can't do that. So that's been gone for 20, 25 years, probably. And to me, it looks like they're replicating what they did to the food and beverage sectors, or the beverage sector, really. And now they're applying the same logic to grocery stores.
15: Yeah, and basically what they're saying here is, I guess the argument, like you say, there needs to be a minimum, and if we don't have the minimum, then it makes it really difficult for the smaller competitors, because the big guys will just advertise crazy discounts, and you know they've got the overhead to do it, and they're at an unfair advantage.
17: Yeah, so we know that lots of the larger grocery stores will deliberately lose money on something just to get consumers into the store, right? And you're exactly right. That, you know, the smaller or more independent grocery retailers, they can't compete at that level. So you can see some of the underlying rationale from what the Competition Bureau is suggesting by leveling the playing field a little bit.
15: And they say it sort of affects us as consumers, because they can still sell these products at a great discount, but we don't know about them because they can't advertise them, right? They're secret almost.
17: So the question then that sort of came up to me is, okay, you can't put this into a flyer or into the newspaper or have it on your website, but how are they going to try and police or monitor this as we get more of the apps coming along, right, where it's sort of advertising discounts at your grocery store or, you know, even restaurants are now getting into this, right? They're saying, you know what, we overpurchased, we're going to end up throwing tomatoes in the garbage, but for the next hour, we'll sell them at cost. So people are signing up to this, but I can't see how the Competition Bureau is going to have the ability to monitor or enforce anything on that side of things.
15: And, Stuart, we've talked a lot about competition, and specifically when it comes to the grocery industry in Canada, but I don't know if anybody was talking about this in particular. This wasn't necessarily the issue people had, right?
17: No. You know, if they had 100 complaints, I would have been surprised if one of those said this.
15: The interesting thing I was reading, and it makes perfect sense, is if you've got, I don't know, you're one of the big ones, you pick whichever one you want, and you, like you say, you want to blow a bunch of items out or whatever the case may be, and you're going to offer a steep, steep discount. Now you won't because, well, what's the point? I can't advertise it. I can't use it to get people in the door, so who cares? I won't even offer the sale at this point, so consumers lose again.
17: Well, and the thing, you know, I think the other part of this that is going to increase prices is because if you can't advertise this, you're going to have more in-store losses. And I was speaking this morning about, you know, today is the International Day for Food Loss and Food Waste. And so, you know, if a store can't blow that, you know, stores make order mistakes, right? And they order three times as much as what they needed. So they can, if they can't blow that out in a net, that's going to lead to more food loss. And a portion of those losses end up in higher food prices for everybody buying those products. So this could actually drive up food prices.
15: Any idea where this might go? I guess it's really hard to tell because, like you say, this sort of came out of the blue. I didn't know this is something that they were looking at. As you say, it would be difficult to enforce. Do you think this actually goes anywhere, Stuart?
17: I think it sort of depends on what their meaning of investigating the rules is. Are they talking to the wholesalers, the retail stores? Are they talking to, you know, other, you know, organizations involved in food sector? Are they talking to academics about, you know, well, we've got some data, we can model what this kind of thing would do? You know, are they talking to food banks and saying, you know, well, this would, so. I think the broader the perspective the Competition Bureau gets, the better it's going to be. And this may be an investigation that leads to nothing.
15: Yeah, exactly. But I guess maybe at least they're on the case and maybe some of the other things that are more pressing actually get addressed.
17: So maybe this is, you know, they just announced this in the spring, right? So maybe this is sort of, they've got up to speed over summer. They're now going, and maybe this is the first one.
15: Right.
17: They thought they'd pick a low-hanging fruit, tackle this one, and see how it goes. And so maybe this is representative that they're going to delve into this, and they're going to be engaging in a number of other topics, and you know, ones that I think would have more resonation or resonate more with consumers, but also ones that have a greater impact, actually impact food prices.
15: Yeah, make a bigger difference. Stuart, great stuff. Thanks. I'm glad I'm not the only one, but I appreciate the chat. Thank you, sir.
17: Okay, have a good one.
15: You too. Yeah, Stuart Smythe from the University of Saskatchewan. And like I say, I mean, I guess it's good that they're doing something. The Competition Bureau on the case, looking into grocery practices, and we know that that's an issue. But as Stuart said, it's not necessarily what people have been focused on in terms of where the Competition Bureau should be looking and what could actually make a difference.
18: Calgary, this is your final ride at the Dome. One last season in a building filled with history. But this team isn't moving backward. The next chapter starts now. Every second of the action lives here on the official voice of your Calgary Flames, QR Calgary 770 AM.
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22: From the National Newsroom of the Canadian Press, I'm Karen Rebo. Some members of British Columbia's Shaken Tawasin First Nation lined the road, drummed, and chanted as the bodies of two elders were loaded into coroner's vehicles outside a shopping center near the reserve south of Vancouver. The two were killed and two others were injured when they were struck by a pickup truck outside the Tawasin Mills Mall while others were taking part in a walk to mark the National Day for Truth and Reconciliation. Delta police believe Wednesday's tragedy was set off by a medical emergency involving the truck's driver. The Manitoba government has announced it is partnering with the province's second largest city to purchase a private campground where historical records show holds a cemetery for children who died at a residential school. Premier Wab Kanu says his government is working with the city of Brandon to acquire the Turtle Crossing campground site just south of the former Brandon Indian Residential School. First Nations groups have long advocated for a search to determine how many children were buried in the area. Sioux Valley Dakota Nation Chief Jennifer Bone says the move is significant.
23: We continue to advocate to the province, and we're glad that we're able to get support from them as well as the city of Brandon to make sure that, you know, this land is an area is protected.
22: The Sioux Valley believes more than 50 children are buried at the site, which Canoe says was sporting a zip line through it until earlier this week. A three-day sexual assault trial is scheduled to begin today for Nova Scotia-based actor Mike Smith, best known for playing Bubbles on the TV comedy Trailer Park Boys.
24: Smith has pleaded not guilty to one count of sexual assault that stems from an alleged incident in 2017. The actor was charged last year, but court documents don't provide details of the allegations, which have yet to be tested in court. The documents do show that Smith has been ordered not to communicate with or visit the home, work, or school of the female complainant. Last year, Trailer Park Boys Incorporated, at the time a Nova Scotia-based company, with Smith registered as one of three directors, and confirmed the actor stepped away from his role at the company. Brenda Molina Navidad, The Canadian Press.
22: And as the sun rises over East Florida's Kennedy Space Center this morning, Canadian astronaut Joshua Kutrick will be making the final preparations to fulfill his lifelong dream of blasting off into space. The 44-year-old will be among NASA's SpaceX Crew 13, launching at 11:10 a.m. Eastern to the International Space Station. From the ground, Industry Minister Melanie Joly will be watching.
25: And it's happening at a time where there is this trade war going on, there is geopolitical tensions. And I think it's important that we are able to show that we can cooperate as human beings on space exploration.
22: Kutrick's six-month mission will involve some long-term Canadian research projects. This is the Canadian Press. In sports, Wednesday night's NHL action saw Easton Cowan get a goal and an assist as the Toronto Maple Leafs picked up their first victory of the season, 2-1 over the New York Islanders. Nathan MacKinnon scored twice in a four-goal second period and capped his night with a rare fight. And the Colorado Avalanche opened the season with an 8-4 win over the LA Kings. The Knights' only other game saw the Pittsburgh Penguins steamroll the Philadelphia Flyers 7-0. In baseball playoff action, Max Fried dominated Boston in the playoffs for the second straight year, and the New York Yankees romped over the Red Sox 9-2 for a two-game AL wildcard series sweep. The Chicago White Sox scored a 7-3 win over Houston to sweep their series, and San Diego swept the Chicago Cubs out of the NL wildcard series with a 4-1 win. And a 10th inning homer for Philadelphia earned a 4-3 victory over Atlanta that sends that series to a decisive third game. From the Canadian Press, I'm Karen Rebo.
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2: Every industry has its own language. Think about what it's like to be a doctor and all those terms and phrases you have to learn if you're going to communicate with your patients and other medical professionals. What's the difference between an otolaryngologist and a nephrologist? Iatrogenic versus idiopathic? Hypotension and hypertension? What if you're working in the world of finance? You need to know about things like shorts and yield curves and, my favorite, EBITDA. Earnings before interest, taxes, depreciation, and amortization. Or maybe you're a coder. Think of all the jargon you use when you're working on a project. I have a list of coder slang right in front of me. I'm told these are all real terms in that world. Rubber ducking, which is a discussion with other engineers to solve a problem. A Jimmy is a new and clueless member of the team. A Hydra is a bug that can't be fixed because every time you try something, two or more new bugs pop up. I don't know if that's all real, but that's what I've been told. But anyway, you see what I'm saying about jargon and a language created by people who work in a certain area. This also applies to the music industry. And if you're not familiar with all the terms that are always thrown about, you might feel excluded, out of the loop, or maybe a little dumb. And I'll say it again, that's wrong. And you shouldn't be afraid to ask what some of these terms mean. Which brings us to part two of our music industry glossary.
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4: create. 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
2: Hello again, I'm Alan Cross, and welcome to part two of our music industry glossary. We're going through terms and words and phrases that make up the language of the music industry. Consider this to be something of a Rosetta Stone, so that the next time you hear or read something about how the industry works, you'll have a better idea of what people are talking about. And we're going through things alphabetically. The next word we're going to define is brought to you by the letter L, label. This is a term that's interchangeable with record company. Labels find talent, sign talent, record talent, and then market material from that talent. Those are music recordings, music videos, and other things the talent might produce. There were two major classifications of record labels, majors and indies. Major labels, and there were just three of them, are the very large multinational corporations that have offices all over the world. And right now, like I said, there are three. Universal, which is the biggest, and owned by a French company called Vivendi. Sony, which is owned by the Japanese electronics and entertainment company out of Japan. And Warner, which is run out of New York. Indie labels operate independently from the major labels. They are standalone companies that are not under the control of the big three. There are hundreds, probably thousands, of independent labels. But first, back to major labels. The majors have sub-labels called imprints. They are owned and operated by the major that sometimes specialize in a certain genre or corner of recorded music. Let's take a look at Universal Music, for example. It's like one of those Russian nesting dolls. The main label is Universal. And under that are divisions known as Interscope, Geffen, A&M, Capitol Music Group, Republic Records, Island Records, Caroline Records, Isolation Network, Universal Music Group Nashville, Universal Music Latin Entertainment, The Verge Label Group, Universal Music Enterprises, Eagle Rock Entertainment, Universal Music UK, Universal Music Hong Kong, Universal Music Japan, and Universal Music Sweden. Each of those divisions are then subdivided even further into more imprints. If we look at, say, just a Capitol Music Group, That division includes Capitol Records, Virgin Records of America, Astralworks, Caroline, Motown, and literally dozens of others. You might even come across something called a vanity label, which is an imprint set up for a specific artist. And that gives the appearance of this artist having their own record company. But in reality, it's just an arm of the major. Each of the other divisions that we talked about, you know, Republic Records, Island Records, and so on, are similarly subdivided. So while it might seem that there are all these dozens and dozens of record labels, all these separate companies, the truth is that many of them are owned by one of the three majors. But if you add in all the independent record companies around the world, we have, like I said, probably thousands of record companies all doing one thing, finding music for us to listen to. I found a song about record labels. It's a cover of a Nick Lowe song from 1991 released on an indie label called Demon Music Group, which was owned by BBC Studios. The cover is by Wilco. It came out in 2011 on DBPM Records, which is another indie company run by Wilco themselves. But they get marketing help from Anti Records, which is a sister label to Epitaph Records. And Anti has a deal with Republic Records for distribution. And Republic is one of the sub-labels of the Universal Music Group. Did you get all that?
5: Oh, yes.

0: Now we move to the letter M. M is for manager. What exactly does an artist manager do? Well, basically, the manager takes care of all the business stuff so the artist can concentrate on the music. A manager may be a person or it may be an organization. The goal of the manager is to develop the career of the artist. The manager aids with all the business decisions. The manager is concerned with media coverage. And the manager works with the artist to promote demos to labels and venues and agents. Now, let's stop there and talk about the word agent. In the world of music, an agent is the person or organization responsible for getting the artist gigs. This is very different from what an agent does in movies and television. In that world, the agent can also be very much like a manager. So we're talking about something completely different here. But anyway, I kind of digress here. In music, the manager is the business person. Well, the agent is the person who gets you shows. Okay, wait, there's one more thing. And that's road manager, also known as the tour manager. This is the person who goes on the road with the artist to make sure that everything is organized and goes according to plan. They make sure the band is on the bus. They make sure that they get to the gig. They make sure that the venue follows through on their commitments and so on. Basically, they herd cats. Back to managers. They are motivated by a commission. They get anywhere from 15 to 20% of the artist's income stream. The more money the artist makes, the more money the manager gets to take home. Managers can also become very well known unto themselves. Elvis had the awful Colonel Tom Parker. What a corrupt guy he was. Brian Epstein brought the Beatles from obscurity to superstardom before he was succeeded by Alan Klein. Led Zeppelin fans may have heard many stories about Peter Grant. Tony DeFries worked with David Bowie during the 1970s. And the very mention of the name Don Arden struck fear into many a heart. Sex Pistols manager Malcolm McLaren was almost more famous than his band. Troy Carter was the person behind Lady Gaga and has become an important tech entrepreneur. Then there's Scooter Braun. He looks after Justin Bieber. And then there's Paul McGuinness, who managed U2 for 34 years, from the time they were teenagers until 2014. And now U2 is managed by Guy Ossiri, who also runs fairs for Madonna. I had a chance to talk to Paul back in 2004 as U2 was about to release their How to Dismantle an Atomic Bomb album. This will give you an idea of how a manager needs to think.
1: Most artists run out of steam somewhere along the way. They either reach a creative plateau and just start repeating themselves, or a group might become a solo singer. The Police or the Pretenders effectively did that. There are very few examples of what U2 have achieved, and one of the things that that process delivers, I suppose, is the opportunity to correct your mistakes, either in business or in particularly in business and on the legal side. And we were able to recapture all the copyrights of the songs, which had been, you know, we did the usual sort of new artist deals at the beginning, and you know, it's not really a moral question, but a new artist usually ends up signing away the copyrights to their material, both in the song and in the master. We did that, but over a series of renegotiations over the years, we were able to take them back, so that one of the things I'm most proud of in professional terms is that U2 own every song they ever wrote. They own every song they ever wrote, and they own every master recording they ever made. And those are their property, and they will be the property of their grandchildren. And I think that's fair. We always thought it would be pathetic to be good at the music and bad at the business. So that was something that the band were always prepared to do. They were prepared to put time into understanding the business and what was important and what wasn't important about the music industry, and they had the discipline to, you know, at a time when they were really quite young, to take smaller advances, if you like, but greater control over their own careers. And those sort of things are, you know, there are a lot of traps for the unwary and the naive artist, and U2 seem to have avoided most of them.
2: This is for us.

U2, once managed by Paul McGinnis, now managed by Guy Osiri. The next word in our music industry glossary is mastering. The recording process goes like this. Songs are recorded, then the songs are mixed, which means all the different parts, like the vocals and the guitars and the drums and so on, are balanced in the most pleasing ways and then mixed down from all those extra tracks to just two stereo tracks. Then we have mastering. This is the final preparation of that two-track recording, balancing out the volume without messing with the mix, polishing the final sound of the songs with things like equalization and other studio tools. And this is done by a mastering engineer. A guy by the name of Andy Wallace applied the sharp sheen to Nirvana's Nevermind album. He accentuated the high frequencies to the two-track mix supplied by the band and producer Butch Vig. This helped the songs really cut through. By comparison, the studio mix sounds a little muffled and dull. But the most famous of all mastering engineers has to be a guy named Bob Ludwig. His credits include more than 3,000 albums from 1,300 artists, ranging from Led Zeppelin to Daft Punk. Here's an example of his work. It took four producers to help Coldplay create the Viva La Vida album, but it was up to Bob to give it its final sparkle.

we should mention remastering. This is when the old recordings are brought out of the vault, the old two-track recordings, and are cleaned up and otherwise enhanced with modern studio tools. They're then put back into the marketplace as allegedly new and improved versions of songs that we already know. Some are worth the purchase, some are not. One more from the letter M, and that word is metadata. This is a very, very important thing in the world of digital music. And for our purposes, we're only going to focus on what this means for music because there's other types of metadata. Anyway, metadata is data within data. Let's say you buy a song from iTunes. Inaudibly embedded within the music is a list of attributes about that song. At the very least, this means the title of the song, the name of the artist, the album title, the genre of music, the track number on the album on which it appears, the year the song was released, artwork, lyrics, and liner notes. It can also include the name of the composer, the name of the record label, the publisher, the date the file was created, the ISRC number, something that we talked about on the last show, which is the song's unique international standard recording code number, and any number of other things that identify the song right down to the most granular level. Even things like email addresses and phone numbers could be, if you wanted to, be encoded in a song's metadata. You can examine metadata in iTunes. Just click on any song, right-click, and choose Song Info, and you'll see what's there. Let's do that with the way we used to do from Queens of the Stone Age. I bought this from the iTunes store, and iTunes is very good at filling in all the metadata fields. I have the title of the song, here's the artist, here's the album, here are the names of all the composers. It's labeled as an alternative song released in 2017, and it's track 2 of 9 on the Villains album. I also have the artwork, lyrics, and a bunch of technical information related to the song, bitrate, sample rate, and so on. Metadata is really important, especially in the era of streaming. The better you tag your song, the more metadata you include in that file, the easier it will be to identify this exact recording so that when it's streamed, it'll be logged correctly and you'll be paid. If there is one plea I have to labels and artists, it's please, please make sure your metadata is correct and complete. If it isn't, you could actually end up leaving a lot of money on the table.

0: what you used to do. Queens of the Stone Age with a song we use to underscore the importance of metadata. In a moment, we'll move to the letter P as part two of our music industry glossary continues.
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0: This is the second half of a two-parter on music industry terms. The goal is to help you speak music industry. And we're up to the letter P and the phrase Performing Rights Organization, which is sometimes abbreviated as just PRO, P-R-O. Pretty much every country around the world has at least one of these organizations. These are companies that collect money on behalf of artists and copyright holders for public performances of songs. The main one in Canada is called SOCAN. That stands for the Society of Composers, Authors, and Music Publishers of Canada. It grants licenses to anything and anywhere that plays music in public. And then they distribute that money, the money they get from the licenses, to owners of that music. Clubs and venues play music in public, so they need a SOCAN license. Stores, restaurants, businesses, offices. And how much they pay is determined by a series of parameters like floor space and number of speakers and a bunch of other things. Radio stations play music as part of their business model, so it's only fair for the stations to compensate copyright holders for the use of their music. In Canada, the amount of commercial radio station, like the one you're listening to now, how much they pay depends on their revenue. The more money the station makes through selling advertising, the more the station pays our performing rights organization. Canada also has a second organization called ReSound. It collects a similar sort of fee from music users called Neighboring Rights. While SOCAN fees go to the songwriters, composers, and music publishers, neighboring rights fees go to the musicians on a recording and the record label. Then there's another fee collected by the Canadian Musical Reproduction Rights Agency. When a business, like a radio station, makes a copy of a song, let's say transferring a digital file from one hard drive to another, that's a musical reproduction, and the station has to pay an annual fee for the privilege of making that copy. In the U.S., things are different. The three main performing rights organizations are ASCAP, BMI, and CSAC. They collect for public performances too. But when songs are played on American radio, the only fee stations pay are to the songwriters and the publisher. Nothing goes to the performers or the holder of the song's copyright. Why is this the deal in America? Well, because American radio stations believe that their airtime has value as promotion. Hey, we play your song on our station, which is like advertising what you do. Therefore, we don't believe we owe you anything. The United States is one of the few countries in the world that has this attitude. So what does it mean? Well, if your band records and releases a cover, in other words, a song you did not write, and that song becomes a hit on the radio, you earn zero from that song for its radio play. No fees for you. However, the songwriter and the publisher do get paid. Now, compare that to Canada, where because of other things that we have, like neighboring rights and CMRRA fees, you will get something for your cover. This was a big hit for the Red Hot Chili Peppers. The best estimate is that it's been played on North American radio about 250,000 times. Most of that airplay came in the United States, where the Chili Peppers earned nothing for their efforts. It was the songwriter, Stevie Wonder. He got all the money. But in Canada, the Chili Peppers were paid.

There are many performing rights organizations around the planet. Maybe you've seen abbreviations like PRS or PPL. They work out of Britain. Germany has GEMA, G-E-M-A, which stands for something in German that I can't pronounce, and ditto France's SACEM. The next word in our music industry glossary is producer. In the movie business, the producer is the person who raises the money for the production of the film. In the music business, the producer is the person who oversees the making of a recording of a song or an album. His or her goal is to take the material from the artist and turn it into the best possible finished product. The producer will help with songwriting, arranging, the technical arrangements within the studio, managing the budget, and mixing the music. Depending on the situation, the producer may be called to hire the appropriate session musicians to help with the recording process. The best producers are also coaches and psychologists and lion tamers and peacemakers. Dealing with musicians as they create can be a very, very tricky sort of thing. There are two ways that producers get paid. Some take a flat fee. Just, you know, pay me for my time and we're done. Others take a piece of the action when it comes to the sales and other revenue generated by that music. Here are some names that you may have encountered. George Martin, who is famous for his work with the Beatles. Daniel Lanois, the Canadian, was a big part of U2's success. Steve Lillywhite, Quincy Jones, Rick Rubin, Dr. Dre, Butch Vig, Danger Mouse, Jimmy Iovine, Mutt Lange, John Leckie, Nigel Godrich, Brian Eno. All men, right? Well, that's been the case for decades, although there are some women in the mix as well. Kim Gordon of Sonic Youth, Linda Perry, and Sylvia Massey, who has worked with everyone from System of a Down to the Chili Peppers to the Smashing Pumpkins. She also produced and engineered Tool's Undertow album from 1993.

0: Tool's Prison Sex from the Undertow album, and the producer there was Sylvia Massey. One more term for this program, and in a moment we'll come back with it, and it's also brought to you by the letter P.
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0: We have one more music industry term, and it's from the letter P, and that's publishing. Now, you've no doubt heard about an artist getting a publishing deal, and we've talked about paying publishers over the last two programs. So what exactly does publishing mean? In the old days, and I'm talking about more than 100 years ago, it meant just that. A songwriter would take a song to a company who would then publish it as sheet music. Then that company would send out representatives to try to get performers to add it to their repertoire. If people in the audience liked the song, they would hopefully seek out the sheet music so they could play it for themselves at home. This is long before the recorded music industry developed into what it is today. Some of these publishing reps back in the day would even stand out in the street singing the song, hoping that someone would come up to them and say, "Hey, Joe, that's a mighty fine tune you're belting out there. Where might I get a copy of the sheet music?" When player pianos came along, these were pianos that played themselves using these big rolls of perforated paper that were loaded inside, music publishers would publish them too. Fast forward a couple of decades, and we finally get the modern definition of music publishing. A company signs a deal with a songwriter who assigns the copyright, literally the right to copy, to that song. We talked about that in part one. And from that point on, the music publisher tries to get that songwriter's music into more places, such as with other artists and movies, TV commercials, whatever, which, by the way, are known as sync or synchronization rights. The publisher also protects the music from being ripped off. You don't want somebody else, you know, copying the song or performing the song without paying the appropriate fees. And finally, the publisher collects royalties based on what they've managed to do with that music and then pays the songwriter. When you hear of a new band signing a publishing deal, it's very possible that they get an advance against future earnings of their songs. This helps a new artist get established. Once, or if that advance is paid off, the publisher will continue to receive a commission for the work they do on behalf of the songwriter. Publishing is a very important piece of intellectual property, and the publisher's job is to protect and exploit that property. And ownership of one's publishing is a very, very, very big deal. Artists are often duped into signing away their publishing rights to a record label, or to a manager, or to a producer, or somebody else. These are among the worst record industry disputes and rip-offs. It's how the Beatles managed to lose control of a vast number of their songs. Biggest band ever, and they weren't making money from so many of their songs that they released before 1966. Here's an example of how getting publishing wrong can ruin everything. In 1997, Richard Ashcroft of The Verve came up with a song called Bittersweet Symphony. He was inspired by an old record he found somewhere. It was the Rolling Stones Songbook, a collection of covers by the Andrew Lug Oldham Orchestra. It was released in 1965. Now, Lug Oldham was the original manager of the Rolling Stones, and back then it was common to take hits of the day and arrange them for fans of easy listening music. I mean, really water them down so people who were offended by rock and roll wouldn't be offended by these rock and roll songs. And that's really what we have here. It was a record of orchestral versions of Rolling Stones songs that were recorded in 1965 and earlier. On this record was Andrew Lug Oldham's interpretation of the Stones song The Last Time from 1965.

Okay, same song, but arranged for orchestra and slowed down a bit. Richard Ashcroft loved that five-note progression, so he went to his people and asked them to license permission to use that snippet from Abco Music, the company that owned the publishing and the copyright to that song. Permission was granted in exchange for 50% of any money the song made. Okay, that was steep, 50%, but okay, fine, whatever. From there, the Verve went on and recorded Bittersweet Symphony. They slapped it at the beginning of their 1997 album, Urban Hymns, and they saw it become a big hit, the biggest of their career, actually. But Abco Music, which, by the way, was controlled by Alan Klein, the guy who managed to get all that music away from the Beatles back in the 60s, freaked out when they heard the final product. Abco Music sued, saying that the Verve used more of the sample than was spelled out in the licensing agreement. Abco Records sued the Verve for plagiarism, which, as we've seen, alleges a breach of copyright, publishing rights, and intellectual property. And their terms were simple. All right, give us 100% of the money made from this song, or we will force you to recall every single copy of the song and album from every store and radio station and whatever worldwide. To add insult to this, Andrew Lou Goldham also sued the band, claiming the Verve also owed him money for something known as royalties. A royalty is the income the owner of a song gets from the use of the song. We already talked about airplay royalties when we spoke about performing rights agencies. In this case, we're talking about a mechanical royalty. That's what an artist makes for having a song included on a CD and whatever sales that CD achieves. Because Urban Hymns was a successful record, Lou Goldham figured he was owed $1.7 million. So the Verve was over a barrel. They had no choice but to surrender to Abco Music and Andrew Lou Goldham. The songwriting credits were quickly amended from saying that the song belonged to Ashcroft to Ashcroft Jagger Richards. And from that point on, Mick Jagger and Keith Richards made 100% of the money from the publishing of Bittersweet Symphony. And as yet another kick in the teeth, Abco almost immediately licensed the Verve recording, which they now owned, to Nike for a TV commercial. Now, remember back in 1997, this sort of thing was seen as the height of selling out. It just wasn't cool. You did not use a cool song to sell something. This destroyed the Verve's artistic integrity in the eyes of their indie fan base, even though it wasn't the band's fault, and they had nothing to do with it. And, oh, there was a final shot. Bittersweet Symphony was nominated for a Grammy Award in the category of Best Song, and the ballot listed the songwriters of Bittersweet Symphony as Jagger Richards. Oh, and I'm still not quite done. The sample that Verve took from the Andrew Lou Goldham version of The Last Time, that was written for the song by an orchestral arranger named David Whittaker. He wrote it. He wrote that five-note bit. Where do you think his credits appear? Nowhere. Nowhere.

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1: How does an idea reach millions? 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
10: From the National Newsroom of the Canadian Press, I'm Karen Rebo. Some members of British Columbia's Tawasin First Nation lined the road, drummed, and chanted as the bodies of two elders were loaded into coroner's vehicles outside a shopping center south of Vancouver. The two were killed and two others were hurt when they were struck by a pickup truck outside the Tawasin Mills Mall as others were walking to mark the National Day for Truth and Reconciliation. Delta Police believe the tragedy was set off by a medical emergency involving the truck's driver. Premier David Eby extended his sympathies from a separate ceremony in Kamloops.
11: They're asking for our thoughts. We're asking for our prayers in this moment for them, for the families who have been affected.
10: Prime Minister Mark Carney is expected to announce today that an oil pipeline to the West Coast will be designated as a project of national interest under the Building Canada Act. Carney is scheduled to be in Fort McMurray, Alberta, with Premier Danielle Smith to deliver the news. It would be the first project to receive the designation since Ottawa passed Bill C-5 more than a year ago. The act gives Ottawa the power to issue special conditions for projects covering a dozen federal laws in order to help them proceed. Industry Minister Melanie Joly says the government is evaluating all its options after an Ontario steel producer announced hundreds of job cuts this week. Stelco plans to lay off as many as 500 workers at its Hamilton and Lake Erie facilities. But Joly says the 2024 approval of American company Cleveland-Cliffs taking over Stelco depended on a number of mandatory five-year commitments.
12: Everything is on the table. Because there were clear commitments that were made under the Investment Canada Act for Stelco to buy one of our key companies at the time with a key facility, and they've not abided by these commitments.
10: One part of that deal included maintaining at least the same number of unionized workers and most non-unionized workers as when the deal was announced. The minimum wage is going up in five provinces today. The bumps of between 25 and 40 cents come in Ontario, Prince Edward Island, Nova Scotia, Manitoba, and Saskatchewan. Amazing stories of heroism are now being told involving that terrifying cockpit knife fight on board a Fly Dubai flight yesterday. The injured pilot managed to get the cockpit door open. That's when passengers stepped in to help. One is being praised for putting the attacking pilot in a chokehold and stopping that rapid descent. Here's ABC's Tom Sufi Burridge.
0: That violent descent ripping off pieces of the tail, but miraculously everyone survived. Yaniv Hayoun was one of the men who subdued the attacker, helping level the plane, telling reporters it was a do-or-die situation.
10: This is the Canadian Press. In sports, Wednesday night's NHL action saw Easton Cowan get a goal and an assist as the Toronto Maple Leafs picked up their first victory of the season, 2-1 over the New York Islanders. Anthony Stolarz had 26 saves, while Colton Sissons scored his first goal for Toronto, a night after the Leafs lost to the Montreal Canadiens.
13: Gutsy effort, not easy going into a back-to-back like we did with the short camp, and showed up and played a pretty good game.
10: In baseball playoff action, Max Fried dominated Boston in the playoffs for the second straight year, and the New York Yankees romped over the Red Sox 9-2 for a two-game AL wildcard series sweep. The Chicago White Sox scored a 7-3 win over Houston to sweep their series, and San Diego swept the Chicago Cubs out of the NL wildcard series with a 4-1 win. And a 10th inning homer for Philadelphia earned a 4-3 victory over Atlanta that sends that series to a decisive third game. From the Canadian Press, I'm Karen Rebo.
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16: Welcome in. Pull up a bar stool. Coming up on The Last Show tonight, here are some of the things we're going to cover. For years, we thought a cat parasite could get into people's brains, infect their minds, and make them take more risks. Cute. In 10 minutes' time, we'll ask, what if the parasite toxoplasmosis isn't controlling you at all? Maybe reckless people just find the parasite first. Then after that, every time we think we understand what ancient Mars looks like, Mars says, nah-uh. Perseverance rover has uncovered evidence of hot water once moving through the red planet's rocks. So why does that make the search for ancient life on Mars more interesting? That halfway through the hour. Okay, those are some of the things we're going to cover on the show today. There's going to be more. Let's dive in. The 2022 volcanic eruption in Tonga was already extraordinary. We're going to tell you about it. It was kind of amazing. But a new mapping of the seafloor shows that the volcano's center dropped more than a kilometer. Basically, it collapsed, which I guess explains the tsunamis that happened afterward, the atmospheric blast, and of course, the destroyed underwater cables. Nobody ever thinks of the cables. I am here with Professor Jesse Rogerson from York University to go over some interesting science news. Jesse, first of all, welcome to the show.
17: Thank you.
16: When I think of volcanoes, I think of them erupting, and then the magma or the lava or whatever you want to call it, lava. It, you know, it solidifies on the top and the volcano kind of grows. Mm-hmm. And we're also taught that certain islands in the ocean are the results of volcanoes growing after eruption. But it turns out this new research is saying that volcanoes can shrink or collapse after eruption.
17: Well, so yeah, like a great example of what you just said is the Hawaiian Island chain, which is a big shield volcanoes that grow slowly over time. And there's a hot magma spot underneath that chain. And as the continental plate drifts over top of the hot magma spot, it slowly builds new islands. And that's why you have a big island and then slowly smaller islands after trailing behind as they erode away in the ocean. So that's just slowly building. But you can that's a type of volcano. That's the shield volcano, which is a much less explosive type of volcanic eruption. But there's some pretty crazy explosive types of eruptions that can blow mountains apart, like Mount St. Helens, right in the northwest United States.
18: In Yellowstone, yeah. I'm worried about that thing erupting again and killing us all, but we'll talk about that.
17: So the Honga one, where it was this massive explosive eruption on this small island in the Pacific, and a lot happened. So first of all, the plume created was huge. Lots of dust and gas was released into the atmosphere,
18: and it destroyed internet cables. Yes. Won't anyone think of the poor cables?
17: It disrupted cables. But what the interesting thing is, calderas, which is where a lot of the magma is held before it erupts, it's like the crater on the top of the volcano, often collapses during eruptions. The question is when. And so this study was, did the caldera of this volcano collapse during eruption or slowly after eruption? Because that has huge implications on things like tsunamis, which is like the bigger problem here, not the cables. And so what they realize is that as you
18: I really like the internet, Jesse, but I also
17: Starlink,
18: like human,
17: we got Starlink, it's okay.
18: But I also like human life, so I guess we're more worried about the tsunamis.
17: So they're saying, listen, in these underwater volcanoes, we really don't know what's going on. Calderas can, and they've proved that the caldera of that one collapsed very quickly during eruption. Therefore, we should be going around and looking at all the underwater volcanoes near populated areas, and analyze them like crazy to see if those calderas can collapse as well.
18: I'm an armchair geologist. Is the basic premise that when there's a big eruption, a lot of schmutz comes out of the earth? The earth is now empty of schmutz, and then it collapses because there's no schmutz holding the earth together. Is that the basic?
17: I am also an armchair geologist, being an astronomer myself, but that is roughly the right idea. Yes.
18: All right.
17: So
18: I love that I'm calling what's in a volcano and the magma and the lava schmutz. It is schmutzy. Let's go to our next story here. It's kind of a wild link that a new analysis of people who have cancer, that some of those cases of cancer, about 10-12%, are linked to infections. Mm-hmm. I always thought cancer was something you got from like a mutation. You know, you got unlucky, you were tanning in the sun and the sun hit your skin and boom, you got melanoma, sadly. I never thought of it as linked to like an infection that could potentially be preventable. It's kind of an interesting way to look at it, and it's an interesting finding. Do you want to walk me through it a bit?
17: Yeah, of course. So, and it's not that you're wrong. Most cancers, that's the way it happens. There's some genetic things to it. So if you have cancer in your family history, doctors usually want to screen you more. And then there's the random mutation of it all. So like as our cells rebuild, use the DNA to make new cells, like things can happen. You can get hit by a cosmic ray. You can get blasted by the sun. You can have a little bit of radiation. You can mess up those important things that are happening on a cellular level and create a mutation. And then the mutation runs away on itself and creates masses or really bad things. So that's according to the study, that's still the more dominant way that you get cancer. The thing is that there's this other pathway that you can get cancer that can be pretty treatable, preventable is the correct way of saying it. And the study found that 1 in 8 cancers worldwide are instigated by having an infection beforehand. So the big ones they're talking, like probably the one that's easiest to talk about is the HPV, the human papillomavirus.
18: Oh yeah, I guess I did know that HPV can cause cervical cancer.
17: Right, it causes cervical cancer. Now, right there, it's a virus that a person can get, that a woman can get, and that can get them unfortunately give them cervical cancer.
18: And men, however, you can get it too, and you can pass it on to women. So if you're young enough to get the vaccine, you should get the vaccine for
17: HPV.
18: And
17: you just hit the story on the head. This is a type of cancer that is very preventable if HPV virus vaccine is taken. And this is actually proven in the data, because in 2006, the United States started using the human papillomavirus vaccine a lot. That's where it came onto the scene, and they started using it frequently. And women aged 20 to 31 have dropped 50% in their cervical cancer since the instigation of that. And so this goes to the Epstein-Barr virus. It goes to H. pylori virus, all that cause these different infections that can be either treated early on or prevented with vaccines. And if that intervention is done, that would reduce literally millions of cases of cancer around the world.
18: We're not telling you that if you prevent all viruses from happening to you, you're not going to get cancer.
17: Right.
18: But we are saying there are a certain percentages that are linked. And if you take the steps to prevent yourself from getting these viruses, mm-hmm. like HPV, I think there's a certain age cutoff for that vaccine. I don't know what that age is.
17: Yeah,
18: I think it's around 35, 40.
17: Yeah.
18: Talk to your doctor. We're
17: of course,
18: not doctors.
17: So for all of this, right? That's the key is like, and for in societies like ours, we have easy access to doctors and we can get sick and go to the doctors and the doctors can say, oh, you have this virus. Let's do a treatment plan. And that's already preventing you. But if you go to other places around the world where that kind of thing doesn't exist, they don't get treated. They don't get the vaccines. Cancers explode.
18: I am so excited to come back from the break here with Jesse Rogerson, a professor at York University, because we're about to talk about one of the coolest things I think ever. It's the toxoplasmosis parasite, which you may have, some percentage of the human population has, and it is said to change your behavior. Why does it do this? Well, it tries to change the behavior of mice to get them to like cats because the parasite wants to reproduce in cats. It's very complicated, but it can also affect other mammals. But a new study says maybe it actually doesn't change your behavior the way you think and the way that I've talked about on this show. We'll tell you more about it after the break.
15: 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This is The Last Show with David Cooper.
18: Ever wonder about the shady corners of the internet where your personal private information can end up? I'm David Cooper, host of The Last Show, and I spent years as a software engineer in Silicon Valley. 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
18: All right, there is a parasite that is famous, and I've talked about at length on this show, I love it, that can basically turn a cautious animal into a reckless animal. Humans get it, and those who get infected with it are more likely to like skydive, to speed. Why does this happen? Well, it's designed, I guess if you can think of a parasite being designed, but it's evolved to infect mice so that mice will be more friendly to cats, so they'll be more likely to be eaten. And then the thing can breed in the cat's belly. Why does it want the cat to be, the mouse to be less afraid of the cat? To be eaten. But it basically changes the behavior of the mouse in their brain. I'm getting too excited. I hope I'm doing a good job explaining this. We're here with Jesse Rogerson. He's a professor at York University, and we're doing science news. Jesse, did I just explain how toxoplasmosis works well? And if I did or didn't, can you reiterate it for me?
17: Roughly speaking, yes. I was turned on to this story as I was reading it because I've read in my past a lot about various animals or various bacteria or fungi that can change their host's behavior. And I think that's just absolutely crazy that something can take over an animal and force it to do something, or maybe not force it, just change it, the desire of what it wants to do based on neurochemical things. And that is beneficial to the parasite. So this is Toxoplasma gondii is the name of this parasite. And the reason it's doing this is because this parasite can live in any warm-blooded animal, right? It can live anywhere. It can only reproduce inside of a feline. And I'm not exactly sure why that is the case, but that is what it is.
18: So it basically needs to get into the belly of a cat, yes, in order to like re-

0: behavior to like them more. And that has been observed.
1: That was my understanding until this new research, yes.
0: Now here, the thing, though, is what if the mouse was just already more risk, more interested in risk? And if they're more interested in risk, then they'll overlap with things that would normally scare other mice more. So they'll go nearer to cats more often, and you'll find the parasite in them more often. So
1: it spreads through through poop and pee. And so animals, when they encounter, you know, the refuse, the poop and pee of other animals, they're probably going to be scared of it because they're like, I don't want to get near this animal. But a mouse that's more adventurous is more likely to come into contact with the poop or pee of an infected animal. Is that kind of the claim, that the more adventurous mice are getting infected rather than the parasite changing their behavior?
0: Right. That's exactly
1: that
0: it.
1: That ruins everything that I was excited about this topic.
0: Well,
1: because,
0: hold on, though. No. So here's the thing, though, because it's an open question still, because there is still clear laboratory results in lab with mice showing that a mouse that's infected with this parasite can no longer smell feline urine. So that automatically will make them go closer to urine and get infected or whatever. So like there's overlapping results here. There's basically what the researchers are saying is the best way to disentangle behavior a change in behavior from infection would be to follow individuals for long periods of time. So you need to know that the mouse did not have the parasite. You need to follow them in the wild and watch what they do and how they change. If they're not adverse, if they're adverse to cats and then suddenly get infected and become less adverse to cats, then that's clear evidence. But what they do in the studies is they look at the populations individually, ones that are infected and ones that aren't, and that doesn't show that link going forward through time, the evolution of their behavior. So that's what they're really calling for.
1: I understand it all, but I want to talk about human behavior for a second.
0: All right.
1: Because those who are infected with toxoplasmosis, with the toxoplasmogondii, whatever parasite, are more likely to exhibit reckless behavior like speeding and skydiving.
0: Right, I've heard
1: that. But I wonder if included in that is not washing your hands after you go to the bathroom or not washing your hands before you prepare food, and that's why you got infected. Your
0: reckless eating habits
1: translate to your reckless behavioral habits.
0: Yes.
1: It's not that you were changed to go skydiving, it's that you never washed your hands before you prepared meat because you're reckless and you don't care about sanitation.
0: So that's exactly right. Please wash your hands after going to the washroom, everybody. But that's right. You know, is this a greater personal thing, or were you not a risky person and then you got infected and now you are a risky person? And if that can be proven on an individual by individual basis with a large enough statistical sample, then you could say that the parasite does change your behavior.
1: You've ruined one of my favorite topics, because it's not the first time I've covered toxoplasmosis or toxoplasmo, the parasite.
0: Gandhi. Yep. Mm-hmm.
1: But yeah, it's so fun to think of like how we can be infected.
0: Humans are crazy too, though. Like, we have so many overlapping reasons why we do our behavior. Animals are easier to study. They have less social things that they're
1: working. You haven't met my cat, Jesse. Let's go to our last story. It's an exciting one, an uplifting one, something to not worry about at all. And it has to do with the fact that civilization might end. And scientists are simulating repeatedly destroyed civilizations and which ones actually resurrect after like an asteroid or a nuclear destruction. What's going to happen if we destroy ourselves? Are we going to rise again? Are we going to be able to be of high tech? Are we going to have iPhones again? Will we go through the Stone Ages and figure out how to master metal and circuits and combustion engines?
0: Maybe. So this study comes out of trying to answer the question about the Fermi paradox. The Fermi paradox is, if technologically advanced civilizations are common, how come we haven't been contacted
1: yet? They took one look at us and said, these people are annoying, we don't want to talk to them.
0: That is one possibility.
1: The same reason I don't get invited to cool parties is the reason aliens haven't sent us any radio signals.
0: Yes, exactly, right? Or maybe they just don't want you to host any of their radio shows. You know, like, maybe that's what it is. But what they're trying to do is disentangle rise to technological advancement with how long we stay technologically advanced, which is actually part of the Drake equation. You know the Drake equation, estimating aliens in the universe. So what this study did is it created 10 different types of societies and had them govern themselves differently based on things like how well they use their resources, how hierarchical they are, power dynamics, as well as various ecological disasters and things like that. So they had all these like variables, and for each one of those 10 different societies, They ran them

0: through 200 simulations of things that could happen. And they would let them rise to technological advancement through some simulation, and then eventually get destroyed through like ecological disaster, asteroids, or maybe destroying themselves, and then watch to see if these technologically advanced societies would then rebound and become technologically advanced again. And the goal was to see what happens. Do all of the types of societies rebound, or do they not? And they found that 7 out of 10 times, there's large stretches of time where societies like ours will be technologically dormant. And we're in that rebuilding phase. And they will rebuild again at some point, but we're dormant for a long stretch of time. And this has a huge impact on things like, if there's technologically advancement societies out there, maybe they're just dormant right now, and we're not
1: because they destroyed themselves. So we shouldn't be feel so bad if, like, you know, the Russians and the Americans hit the nuclear button, or an asteroid hits us, and we can't figure out how to Bruce Willis it and get rid of it. Like, basically, like, it's inevitable that we will rise again, but we'll never really get to the point of interplanetary travel, intersolar system travel.
0: Yeah, there were 3 societies that were able to stay technologically advanced forever, and they required egalitarian societies that use resources well and protected everything. Yeah,
1: I'm laughing because that ain't us, Jesse.
0: That's not us. No, unfortunately not.
1: And another society that could do fare well? Any of them look like us at all?
0: No, they don't.
1: They're all nicer than us, basically.
0: Yeah, but to be fair, this is a preprint. These are simulations. It's not peer reviewed yet. It's just an interesting conversation to have about why we haven't been contacted yet.
1: And an interesting conversation to have is the one I do with you every week, Jesse Rogerson, professor at York University. Thank you for being here.
0: Good to be here. Thank you.
1: Just ahead, the planet Mars wasn't always cold and dead. We just found evidence of ancient hot water underground. Could Mars have once supported life? We'll answer that next.
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1: The planet Mars, if you look at it closely, it has landscapes that look bizarrely like coral reefs. Except, of course, there's no coral and certainly no tropical vacation to be had there. These rippled layers on the surface of the planet may instead be a sort of geological diary of ancient Martian climate change. Let's talk about this here with Sarah Ruckheimer, an astrophysicist, an astrobiologist, and professor at the University of Edinburgh. Sarah, welcome to the show.
23: Thanks for having me.
1: So, coral reef on Mars? Should I pack my bags and head over there and enjoy the beach? Like, was there ancient life? What is this evidence of? What kind of parallels can we draw from what we see on the surface of Mars to here on Earth?
23: Yeah, so first off, it looks like a coral reef, but it's not a coral reef.
1: Oh, way to rain on my parade.
23: I know. It just has these wavy structures. It's really beautiful. I definitely recommend all listeners go check out High Rise. It's spelled H-I-R-I-S-E, High Rise. Images of Mars, they're beautiful. So we have on the Mars Reconnaissance Orbiter this really high-resolution camera, and it takes just stunning images of Mars, and this is one of them, you know, that we can see. And when you look at it, it looks blue, it almost looks ethereal, and you might be like, wait, but I thought Mars is red. And indeed, you're correct. These are false color images.
1: Boo.
23: I know.
1: Artist impression.
23: You wouldn't see blue. Yeah, the structures are there, but they would be kind of more your darker browns. And they're just showing weathering patterns, and they're colored this way so you can see the contrast more and you can kind of see the structures, but that's not a true color image.
1: Okay, so I'm looking at them. They are absolutely gorgeous. Almost
23: gorgeous.
1: Not otherworldly, almost Earth-like.
23: Yeah.
1: But why does this kind of layering, why does it interest climate scientists? What does it say about the history of the planet? Like, what are they, I guess, is what I'm asking.
23: Yeah, so they're geological features that have been sculpted by dust storms, perhaps water interactions at some point, or underground water, erosion, and these sorts of features we can kind of study to see how is the Martian surface evolving. And one thing that we're interested in is, like, how did early Earth, or early Mars, excuse me, look like? Could it have had life? Would it have been habitable? And so that links to another discovery that's been in the news about seeing the evidence of past water on Mars, and indeed fairly warm water, where you have some volcanic activity and you have this water rock interaction. And so some of what we see on Mars is kind of the remnants of seeming water features, rivers and lakes and things like that on the surface. And then some of the features are just sculpted by wind or, you know, maybe early volcanic turnover. And so we're trying to figure out what each of these features mean. And I think there's one important one to keep in mind. It was really big in the news a few years ago where they said they thought they saw liquid water on Mars today. I don't know if you or your listeners
1: remember
23: that.
1: I was hoping you weren't going to say the face on Mars. That was the 90s. But yeah. I do remember this. Yes. The thing is, you hear a big story like this, you get all excited, and then it kind of quiets down. And then when they actually get like a more revised answer and it's less sensational, we don't hear about it.
23: I know. Well, indeed. In fact, this is still kind of in the public conversation. I even heard Neil deGrasse Tyson speak, and he mentioned this liquid water on Mars. And it's like, no, that's been kind of overproven. You know, it's just
1: must have been nice watching
23: sliding.
1: Neil deGrasse Tyson talk and thinking to yourself, oh, he's operating on old news. He might not be right.
23: I emailed him the update because I was like, everything was great, but this was one fact that hasn't withstood the test of time. And that is that these steep slopes have sand fall, and that's what seemingly was causing what looked to us like water flowing, but it was just the steepness of these dunes that had sliding sand. And so these are the sorts of things we want to look at. We want to try to figure out, is this liquid water? How excited should we be? Versus, is this wind? Is this falling sand? And that's just for today, let alone, you know, going back in history, trying to figure out with examining minerals and whatnot to see, was there more definitive signs of liquid water, which there are for the early history.
1: So the takeaway from these kind of reef-like structures, they give us insight into what the climate of the planet looked like a long time ago, likely?
23: Yeah, so every rock and valley has its own story, and we're just trying to piece together what's happening on Mars now and also what happened before.
1: If we zoom to now and we go to the Perseverance rover, the water story on Mars, what's the current thinking with the knowledge that the thinking may change as we get new and different evidence?
23: Yeah, so what we're seeing is, and this is not controversial, we're just seeing evidence of past water on Mars. That's been known for a long time. But what's interesting about this is we're seeing it's hot groundwater. So we're seeing some minerals that only form in these certain systems where it's hotter water and interacting with rock through this molten material or volcanic activity. And so I think that's interesting, where you're seeing, this sort of mineralogical evidence of a type of water-rock interaction. And that's really cool. It just is further evidence, we already have known this, but it's just further evidence that early Mars probably was habitable and a place where microbial life could have flourished.
1: Why hot underwater groundwater, why hot underground groundwater? I'm still not making sense. Why is this of such interest? And where does this heat come from? Is it from the core of the planet?
23: Yeah, so when Mars formed, of course, it had more heat from formation. And when it had a molten core before it froze out, that happened pretty quickly. But it was just a warmer place, as it's, you know, planet formation is a fairly violent process, right? It's a bunch of collisions of objects. And when you have these collisions, you get a lot of heat and molten rock and magma, and that slowly cools over time. So Mars has remained cold for billions of years, but the first, you know, half billion years or so, it was, at first very hot, and then a period probably of more temperate climates. And so what we're seeing is these mineral veins that contain features that seemingly show us that hot water circulated through these volcanic rocks. And that's pretty cool, because that's where we think, you know, perhaps life evolved on Earth, is in these hydrothermal systems that you have water, rock, and heat, and the sort of chemical gradients that could give you energy for kickstarting life and metabolism. So I just think it's more evidence that we need to go to Mars, look for either fossilized evidence of life or current life in the deep subsurface, and check it out.
1: The most important question on this story, though, did Neil deGrasse Tyson email you back and thank you?
23: No, he did not.
1: Rude. Okay. I want to zoom away from Mars as we go to our next topic, which we'll cover after the break here with Sarah Rugheimer, a professor of astrophysics from the University of Edinburgh in the UK, or in Scotland, depending on you know, we won't go there. But the planets, they all kind of rotate about their axis the right way up, so to speak. But there is one that is tilted on its side. And I'm curious as to why. It's Uranus. And when we come back, we'll tell you why. And I promise I won't make any off-color jokes.
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1: Let me let you in on something I learned after 15 years working as a software engineer in Silicon Valley. You'd be surprised how little information anyone needs to start finding a lot about you online. I'm David Cooper, host of The Last Show. 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
1: Most planets spin more or less upright in our solar system. But there's one that is completely tilted on its side, Uranus. And it looked at that arrangement and just said, no, I don't want to do it the way the other planets are. Why is it this outlier? And why do the other planets seem to be upright, not knocked over? Let's talk about this here with Sarah Ruckheimer, a professor of astrophysics and an astrobiologist at the University of Edinburgh in Scotland. Check out her Audible. No, not the Audible thing. Let's talk about the Great Courses thing. It's Experience James Webb, Experiencing James Webb, The Invisible Universe Revealed. You can check that out on the Great Courses. Okay, Sarah, welcome in. Why is Uranus like this? Why is it on its side?
23: I mean, the short answer is we don't know for sure. This is we're trying to do modeling of the system and how different gravitational interactions could have basically caused Uranus to be completely tilted on its side. And it's kind of rolling, you know, around its axis as it orbits the sun.
1: It's got a wobble.
23: It's very strange. It's so cool, though, because it means that like a year, you know, on the dark side of Uranus would last like 21 years. You know, you'd be in darkness. And so it's a weird place to think about.
1: Yeah, like if Earth were like that, let's say the South Pole was kind of mostly facing to the sun, that area would be hot. It would not really experience nightfall much. And then the other pole would just be like a dark, frigid. It'd be a very strange place to live indeed.
23: Yeah. So I think it's just interesting also from like how this whole planet is experiencing, heat from the sun. And it's partly due to this very weird orbit. And you said something that maybe listeners are not aware of, but most planets are rotating more or less kind of in the way we would expect. And that's because if you think about how a planetary system forms, it's from a giant cloud of gas. And that gas is slowly rotating in one direction or the other. And whatever direction it's rotating, as it collapses due to gravity and the star in the center forms,
1: it would follow that the axis sort of is a, if that cloud is like a disk, it would follow that the axis of the planet forming from stuff in the disk would be aligned with the disk, which would be about, you know,
23: exactly.
1: Got
23: so
1: it.
23: As it's collapsing, just like a figure skater bringing in their hands, it's spinning faster and it's all in this line. And so this is why we tend to have planets mostly in a line. They're all rotating in the direction that we're traveling, except for Venus. And so, and in this case, also Uranus is weirdly tilted on its axis. Venus is rotating the other way. Odd, you know, and Uranus is just totally tilted on its side. And so something happened to make that happen.
1: The obvious explanation, and I'm an armchair, you might even call me an astrologer. No, we won't go there. The obvious explanation, and the thing that I think that I learned way back when, is that just something likely hit it, like an asteroid, knocked it out of its kind of correct spin, if you will, into this bizarre spin. Is the case closed on that one? Like, is there a good evidence for that, or is it just a hypothesis and we don't really know?
23: Yeah, so these are hypotheses of how it happened. And what this recent research showed is maybe you don't need these collisions. Maybe it's just moons that are kind of gravitationally pulling it in different ways and causing its tilt to change. So, you know, and if there was a collision, they you know, it could have happened, but it may not have done the tilt that we thought. And so there's kind of, I guess, competing models at this point. I wouldn't say we definitely have an answer as to Uranus's history, and hopefully more modeling will figure out if there are observables we can see now that will determine one of these ways or the other. But what they did is they're looking at these ancient moons of a enough size, and where they're located could just cause this extreme tilt due to gravitational interactions. And that would have happened before the collision.
1: Oh, interesting. Well, let's talk about moons a little bit more. Moons can have water on them. Europa is the one that sort of famously has a lot of water on it, or ice, yeah, at least.
23: Yeah, water and ice, both. Mm-hmm.
1: And when I think of moons or even larger objects, planets, when I think of, like, I don't know, being smashed by an asteroid, I think of, okay, that's enough to just get rid of its ocean, just kind of vaporize the ocean, kill the ocean. If a rock hit Earth, I'd assume we'd look more like Mars after something like that. I'm not right in this based on some new modeling. Is this a good setup for what we're about to talk about here?
23: Absolutely. So definitely giant collisions happen all the time, again, especially at the formation of a system where you have a lot of material flying around.
1: I saw Armageddon. I saw what happened with Bruce Willis. I'm aware that asteroids can hit objects. Yes.
23: Absolutely. And when they're big, they can really catastrophically disrupt the system. So, you know, Earth's moon formed from a giant collision. And so Earth was actually collided with a Mars-sized object early in its history. And then some of it coalesced into now what we call Earth, and the rest of it became the moon. So you can have these really catastrophic collisions. And it is a surprising result to me as well when I read this, that you would retain your ocean. And I'm not sure, like, retain the ocean is quite what we think it means. The ocean could still be kind of temporarily obliterated. It's just that water is still there. And so when it all comes back and differentiates again, you still have water. Basically, the water is not like blown out into space. It's in the gravitational pull of this system. And so even if it's vaporized or disrupted, it'll still form back together and have an ocean.
1: Be which very is rainy cool. for a time as well.
23: Pretty cool. And maybe some rain and other weird things. But I think what's interesting here is these moons are some of the longest classically habitable places outside Earth in the solar system. So going back to our previous conversation on Mars, Mars doesn't have liquid water on the surface. So today, maybe did in the past, and when it did in the past, it wasn't very long, you know, in terms of billions of years. So these moons, however, Europa has had a liquid water ocean for 4 billion years. Right? It's a long time. And
1: there's a problem there. It's pretty cold on Europa.
23: It's cold. It's cold, and it's under an ice layer, and the ice layer is pretty thick. So you have like this big, thick ice layer, like 10, maybe even 100 kilometers thick, and then you have this ocean under it. But still, you have liquid water ocean, and because of the moon being around Jupiter, for example, causing tidal fluxion. So it's basically like if you bend your credit card back and forth a bunch of times and it heats up. That's what's happening to the moon. The gravitational pull on the rock actually creates heat. It's tidal heating. And so you can have these hydrothermal systems and heat and water and rock all interacting, which are the conditions for life as we know it. So in many ways, Europa represents a very traditionally classic habitable system.
1: Well, Sarah, it was a joy discussing these topics with you. I might even say that our conversation was out of this moon. I don't know. That's my attempt at a joke. It's been a long day. But thank you for being here.
23: Thanks for having me.
1: Professor Sarah Rugheimer is an astrobiologist at the University of Edinburgh. That is all. Hey, listener, do you like what you hear and wish you could just see it? Well, I'd love it if you gave The Last Show a follow on social media. We're on platforms like TikTok, Instagram, YouTube, and more. Our handle is lastshow.pizza. That's lastshow.pizza. Anyway, if you give us a follow, and I'd love it if you did, you can watch video clips of our show. Watch me asking some of the highest brow, smartest academics we can source some of the stupidest questions we can think of. Lastshow.pizza. That's our handle on social media. Check us out. Give us a follow. Or not. I'm not your mother. I can't tell you what to do. Coming up after the break. Last week, we brought you a brand new species of cat. Apparently, science has entered its new animal era because now, for the first time in more than a century, researchers have identified a new species of penguin. How did we somehow miss an entire type of penguin? And what does this discovery tell us about evolution, survival, and our warming planet? That is what's coming up next.
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3: From the National Newsroom of the Canadian Press, I'm Karen Rebo. Joshua Kutrick is just hours away from becoming the next Canadian space traveler. If the weather holds, the 44-year-old astronaut will blast off late this morning from the Kennedy Space Center for a six-month mission to the International Space Station. Industry Minister Melanie Joly will be watching the NASA SpaceX launch from the ground in Florida as Kutrick sets off with astronauts from the U.S. and Russia. Lee says it's been important to see Canada make monumental space achievements through these times of trade wars and geopolitical upheaval.
4: And now, Josh, we have a funny, humble, very intelligent and good astronaut representing us well.
3: Kutrick will be dealing with a unique situation during his months-long deployment off of Earth. His wife, she's set to give birth to the family's third child while he's away. Meantime, Melanie Joly says the government is evaluating all its options after an Ontario steel producer announced hundreds of job cuts this week. Stelco plans to let go of up to 500 workers at its Hamilton and Lake Erie facilities, but the 2024 approval of American company Cleveland-Cliffs taking over Stelco depended on several mandatory five-year commitments. Those included maintaining staffing levels. Some members of British Columbia's Shaken Tawasin First Nation lined the road, drummed, and chanted as the bodies of two elders were loaded into coroner's vehicles yesterday outside a shopping center near the reserve south of Vancouver. The two elders were killed and two others were injured late yesterday morning when they were struck by a pickup truck outside the Tawasin Mills Mall. The tragedy happened as other community members were taking part in a walk nearby to mark the National Day for Truth and Reconciliation. Delta police believe the pedestrian strike was set off by a medical emergency involving the truck's driver. Premier David Eby shared his sympathies from a separate ceremony in Kamloops.
11: An already challenging day. And we send all of our love to the people of Tawasin.
3: Prime Minister Carney's expected to announce today that an oil pipeline to the West Coast will be designated as a project of national interest. Carney will be in Fort McMurray, Alberta, to deliver the news alongside Premier Danielle Smith. A three-day sexual assault trial begins today near Halifax for Nova Scotia-based actor Mike Smith. He's best known for playing Bubbles on the TV comedy Trailer Park Boys. Smith was charged last October and has pleaded not guilty to one count of sexual assault stemming from an alleged incident in 2017. October 1st means the minimum wage is going up today in five provinces. Hourly bumps of between 25 and 40 cents come in Ontario, PEI, Nova Scotia, Manitoba, and Saskatchewan. This is the Canadian Press. In sports, Wednesday night's NHL action saw Easton Cowan get a goal and an assist as the Toronto Maple Leafs picked up their first victory of the season, 2-1 over the New York Islanders. Anthony Stolarz had 26 saves, while Colton Sissons scored his first goal for Toronto, a night after the Leafs lost to the Montreal Canadiens.
13: Gutsy effort, not easy going into a back-to-back like we did with the short camp, and showed up and played a pretty good game.
3: In baseball playoff action, Max Fried dominated Boston in the playoffs for the second straight year, and the New York Yankees romped over the Red Sox 9-2 for a two-game AL wildcard series sweep. The Chicago White Sox scored a 7-3 win over Houston to sweep their series, and San Diego swept the Chicago Cubs out of the NL wildcard series with a 4-1 win. And a 10th inning homer for Philadelphia earned a 4-3 victory over Atlanta that sends that series to a decisive third game. From the Canadian Press, I'm Karen Rebo.
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1: Last week, a new species of cat in South America shocked the world. This week, a new species of penguin. Will it be running outside your front door? Probably not. But I want to hear about this adorable... Are they birds? Are penguins birds? Or are they something else? I don't even know. I'm here with Dr. Cliff Redford, a veterinarian. It is vet talk. It is pet talk. He looked at me like I was an idiot for not knowing that penguins were birds. But like, whales aren't fish. They're mammals.
2: Are penguins birds? I want to know what Goofy is. That was never answered in the Stand By Me movie. What is Goofy?
1: What is Goofy? That is the deep question. And maybe by
2: Pluto's
1: the end of this
2: dog,
1: interview.
2: Then what is Goofy? Who knows? But Cliff, anyways, welcome. Penguins okay. are birds. And Great. Now there's a new one.
1: Fantastic. You'd think that there's not a lot of places for penguins to hide in like the Arctic and Antarctic. They don't live in the north?
2: No.
1: There's no penguins in the north.
2: There's no penguins in the north.
1: We are really finding out the depths of my idiocy here.
2: Yeah, you did. Okay. They don't just go where it's cold.
1: Right.
2: Hey, look, as far as we know, there are no penguins
1: right,
2: in the
1: right.
2: north.
1: We're still discovering new species, so there could be, you know, cryptic Arctic penguins that we never heard of.
2: Yeah, and I think this story is a little bit more exciting than the story last week. I love cats. Last week, they knew the cat existed. They just didn't realize it was a different species. But in this case, after 100 years, they have not found a new penguin species in 100 years. They found new penguins on this tiny little island in the Indian Ocean, just north of Antarctic. So just above southern tip of the world, if you believe the world is a globe, a sphere.
1: I'm, believe it or not, someone who does subscribe to the globe Earth theory. I am not a flat Earth believer.
2: You're not a flat earther.
1: Despite not knowing that A, penguins were birds or not, and B, that they only live in the southern hemisphere.
2: Yeah. So there you go. We learn a lot of new stuff here. So this is part of the Gen 2 penguin sort of category, and discovered on this little island in the Indian Ocean called the Kerguelen Islands, very, very remote. They have named it the Pygoscelis kerguiensis.
1: Of course, because you have
2: And
1: to.
2: You know what? It just, that's pretty much the story. They're adorable. They're cute. But the problem is they look like every other penguin, so no one's really going to talk about it. And they're not as cute as the tiger cat that we saw last week, that we talked about last week from Bolivia.
1: Then why is this story more exciting than the new Bolivian adorable cat that looks like a 5-inch tiger? Why is this more exciting if it's just, hey, we discovered a new penguin, it looks like a bunch of other penguins?
2: Because they knew the other one in Bolivia, the cat in Bolivia, existed. They just didn't realize it was a different species. This is a whole new animal they didn't even know existed because this island is so remote.
1: You made your argument and I'm buying it.
2: There you go. I do like cats, David. You're just trying to get me to say...
1: I don't know. In the grand taxonomy of veterinarians, I feel like some are biased towards dogs, some are biased towards cat. I think you're a dog-biased vet. I really do.
2: I mean, look, I have 3 dogs right now and no cats.
1: Mm-hmm.
2: I can say, as far as me as a pet owner, I prefer dogs. But that doesn't mean I can like one thing more than the other. That doesn't mean I don't like cats.
1: True. I like pizza and I like pasta and I prefer pasta. So.
2: I have 3 children. I can like them all, but not equally. Whoever's listening to this out of my 3 kids, you're the one I love the most.
1: My mom always calls and she's like, it's my favorite youngest child. It's my favorite middle child. This is what she does as a joke.
2: Just like every other mother.
1: All right, well.
2: And my dad just says, no, he's my favorite.
1: Let's go to our next story, which I think you're really going to like because you hate cats. There is a cat that is endangered, and it's facing a threat from both Elon Musk and Katy Perry. What do I mean? It has to do with space exploration. That's it.
2: So you believe that you are not a flat earther. You believe the earth is, it's not right to say round.
1: Globular.
2: It's globular.
1: Is that even a word? Globular?
2: But do you believe space is real, or are you a space is fake kind of guy?
1: Wow, I didn't even know there was spaces, fake people. But now that I hear the evidence for it, I might become one. Yes, I believe space is real, you psycho.
2: I don't know. I have no idea.
1: Even if I do believe the moon landing happened. But even if I was like a moon landing conspiracy person, I would still believe space was real. What, do you think just the sky is blue and then nothing's up there? You hit a brick wall?
2: I believe space is real. But good. There is a spacesisfake.com group.
1: Are they just like a bunch of bros making jokes, or they believe that?
2: I don't know. Let's talk about this endangered cat and endangered birds and endangered Ridley sea turtle. I mean, Elon Musk is ambitious. He's going after all these creatures. So SpaceX has this South Texas facility. It's located in Boca Chica Beach on the Gulf of Mexico.
1: So
2: Gulf
1: South of America. It's in the Southern Texas region.
2: Okay. Yeah. And they build rockets and spacecraft, and they've built the Rocket 9, and they're building this thing called the Starship Super Heavy. I love these names. And in the next couple of years, they're going to build this $100 million rocket launching facility. And the Fish and Wildlife Services is worried because they're destroying land, and there's two endangered birds that are going to be affected. There are two types of wildcats. One of them is called the ocelot. Beautiful, beautiful cat.
1: Oh, gorgeous.
2: Actually
1: cat.
2: Looking a lot like the tiger cat that we talked about in Bolivia. Maybe that's the issue. Maybe Elon Musk just doesn't like net growth in species numbers, and he's just like, oh, you found one in Bolivia, so I'm gonna try and take out this one here in South Texas. And then the Ridley sea turtle, which is the most endangered of all sea turtles, has a very key nesting area on this beach, and they're going to be affected by basically the explosions and the construction and the loss of land. One of these birds is going to be losing 446 acres of its only 900 acres of land that it can survive off of. The piping plover is the name of the bird. The FAA has to listen to the Fish and Wildlife Services. And the Fish and Wildlife Services, it sounds like they've been bought out. I'm sorry. They basically say that the company is going to be required to monitor the effects of the species carefully.
1: Government entities protecting wildlife should not go to the private sector, should not go to the companies polluting and creating noise and destroying and creating manufacturing where these animals live and say, hey, you monitor this.
2: Yeah, it's basically like if someone brings an animal into my clinic, cat or dog, and they have a lump and I think it might be cancerous, I'm not going to say, David, just monitor it. And if it starts to look really bad, let me
1: know. It's even worse than that. If I were somehow responsible for the cancer, like I was smoking around my dog and it had lung cancer, you wouldn't ask me to monitor it while I'm having a cigarette.
2: You're absolutely right. You know, you're absolutely right. So the FWS basically said, monitor the species carefully, conduct construction and launch activities at specific seasons or times of day and night, and workers should be shuttled to the location to reduce vehicle traffic.
1: When we come back from the break with Dr. Cliff Redford, a veterinarian whose book you should definitely check out, it's called Far and Wild, Adventures of the Worldwide Vet. 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As a Canadian living in the U.S., Cliff, one of the things I brag about to Americans is that there is a province in my home country, the province of Alberta, that has eradicated rats. Did I mention I live in New York, where we have a rat problem? So I brag. I'm like, my country's got this figured out. It turns out that might not be true, as a rat has been discovered in Alberta. This shocking news we'll tell you about with Cliff in just a moment's time.
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1: I am here with self-described rat boy, Dr. Cliff Redford. He's never described himself that way. Cliff is a veterinarian. He is a wonderful man. He's got a great book that just came out in Canada yesterday. It comes out in the U.S. in a few weeks. It's called Far and Wild Adventures of the Worldwide Vet. I call it Adventures of a Worldwide Vet because I'm sure there's others out there. We'll talk more about the book in a few moments. But what I want to ask you, Cliff, is before we get to this rat eradication story, or maybe not. Have you ever treated a rat? Do people come in with their pet rats?
0: Occasionally, meaning only five times in my career. I had this really funny story where a guy brought in a hamster, which I know is not a rat, but it's pretty darn close. And he thought the hamster needed to be euthanized because it had broken its back, because when the hamster fell off of the couch, it stopped moving. And I knew that wasn't enough to break the hamster's back, and the hamster was probably just frightened and froze. So I played a little trick on him. I reached into the cage. His kids were there too, and they're all like freaking out and crying. As I tell this story, I realize it's not very professional. But anyways, I'm all in. I got to tell the story.
1: Got to tell
0: the
1: story.
0: I reach into the cage and pull out this hamster, and I can feel it moving under my hand, but I'm purposely hiding it from these three.
1: What are you, Harold Houdini and Gerbil Man?
0: I put it on the table and I do this like movement with my hand, and then I go, "You're healed." And the thing like jumps and runs across the table, almost falls off, and then it might have broken its back. But like they thought I had done some
1: miraculously
0: sort of amazing chiropractic adjustment and fixed. I did end up explaining to him the situation, and I said, "Look, I'm not going to charge you. You can just leave now.
1: Get out
0: if
1: of
0: you
1: here.
0: Wish. Get out of here." But he was pretty impressed, and I got five stars on that one.
1: When we brought our cat to the vet, and he lost his mind and attacked.

0: person rat. They're everywhere. I brag to New Yorkers because I'm Canadian that in Canada, there's a province where rats don't exist. And that is the province of Alberta. And I've taken great pride in that. And it turns out that might not be true anymore.
1: Yeah, so they did find a rat in Alberta. And the thing is, back in the 1950s, so I did not know anything about this rat-free zone.
0: The rat avoidance zone.
1: The rat avoidance zone. So in the 50s, I guess they decided to eradicate rats. And they were noticing they were coming from the east, from Saskatchewan. So they created this 600-kilometer like north to south and 30 kilometer wide zone where they treated it with like 18,000 pounds of rat poison spread out amongst 2,000 buildings and eradicated the rats. I don't know how I feel about this, but that's what they did. And then they set up like a rat patrol system. And they were putting up posters about people who were required, if you saw a rat, you had to kill it. And they have a phone number you can call if you see rats. Now, the thing is, the reason there's no rats in Alberta is because the rats have adapted, evolved to survive where there's people and there's buildings and not in vast expanses of open cold in the wintertime for 9 months of the year, probably, cold environment. So, look, New York is different. You know, New York, it's surrounded by cities and suburbs, and which is surrounded
0: and
1: by
0: the history of, like, boats coming here. This city was operating in the 1700s from Europe and just the bad health conditions.
1: Yeah,
0: and
1: it's squalor. Totally different.
0: It was like rat. It was been rat. The rats are the original gentrifiers. We're just, you know, the second wave.
1: A politician, though, in Alberta made it very clear, though, that just because they found a rat doesn't mean that the rats have decided to make Alberta their home. They really don't seem to like welcoming new species. And what are they going to do if they leave this country? You know, it's Alberta that's looking to secede.
0: I wouldn't describe the entire province that way, but yeah.
1: I understand. I'm trying to tie this in with rats. I don't know how I can do it, but there you go. They're very sure that they don't have a rat problem, and they're probably going to spend some money now on like public campaigns to say, hey, we don't have a rat problem. You're still free and safe from the bubonic plague. Come and enjoy our communities.
0: My lovely ex-wife had a deep fear of rats. I wonder why she never moved to Alberta, like Calgary, Edmonton.
1: Yeah, I'm not sure.
0: That's a question for maybe another
1: time. Another guest, please.
0: I want to talk very quickly before we get to your book. We don't have a ton of time. Basically, people think they can leave cats alone at home for endless periods of time. There's a whole automatic feeder, automatic litter box industry. You, as a veterinarian who hates cats, your words, not mine. I'm kidding. Cliff doesn't hate cats. But some people would think you can leave your cat at home forever. But the scientists, the veterinarians have weighed in. Cats need companionship.
2: Mm-hmm.
0: What's a good rule, general rule, for leaving your kitty at home alone in terms of hours per day?
1: They basically say your work day. Like, if you're going to leave them 8 to 12 hours, that's it. That's max. And you have to reduce it if they're very young, like kittens, maybe only leave them alone for 4 hours, and reduce it if they're very old, especially if they, you know, have health conditions that you got to keep an eye on. And they said, you know, they can survive 2 days on their own, but they will not thrive. And a large percentage of them have behavioral issues because of it.
0: All right. Dr. Cliff Redford has written a book. It released in Canada yesterday. It releases in the U.S. in a few weeks. It's called Far and Wild: Adventures of the Worldwide Vet. He will be having a book launch fete at a bookstore next week, Thursday, October 8th. I was just seeing if you knew. I will be hosting it, I believe.
1: I believe so, yeah.
0: Yes. I mean, I'm just wondering what's the name of my role? Host, idiot, panelist, I don't know.
1: Court jester. I think you're going to be the court jester.
0: It'll be fun and serious. It'll be the perfect mix of stupid and serious. And where, if people want to attend and meet you and me in person, where can they find out info?
1: Probably the easiest is go to

0: farandwild.ca, which is the book's website, and then there's events there. Or Google Another Story Bookshop is where it is. So you can figure it out, and I'd love to see everyone there.
1: I'd love to see our ones of listeners as well, Cliff. It's my mom. Shout out to my mom. Maybe I'll invite my mom. Cliff, what a joy it was having you here.
0: Thanks, buddy. See you next week.
1: Just ahead, before the Great Pyramid, Egyptians built pyramids that weren't so great. So after the break, why those failures along the way to greatness prove humans, not aliens, built them.
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1: Do you ever wonder who actually has your personal information? I certainly do. I'm David Cooper, and before hosting The Last Show, I spent 15 years working as a software engineer in Silicon Valley. So I got a pretty good look at how personal data moves around the internet. 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
1: Ancient aliens, they definitely built the pyramids. That's a great theory, except we have evidence of workers, quarries, paperwork, or maybe it was papyrus work. But basically, we have spectacular engineering failures of the Egyptians proving that they worked their way up to pyramids. So why does this version of the story, that somehow the pyramids got built by ancient aliens, why does that story refuse to die? Let's discuss it here on Conspiracy Corner with Lee Kunla, a professor of political science at Humber Polytechnic, and author of Uncover Up, How to Think Clearly in the Age of Conspiracy. That is a great book, available wherever books are sold. Lee, welcome in. It's been a while.
12: It has been a while, David. I've missed you.
1: I've missed you too. Have ancient aliens kept you away from the show, or were you just on an extended vacation and unable to come on the show? What evidence do we have of both of those conclusions?
12: Right. I mean, who knows? And I think you bring up a really interesting question, because if ancient aliens built the pyramids, then I don't actually have an answer to what you've just asked me, because it is equally plausible that during the summer, when I thought I was sitting at the lake near my trailer and just enjoying myself, that I had actually been abducted and my brain was, you know, cloned and memories erased and filled with different memories. And so who really knows, right? But of course we do know, and I was at the trailer, and I had a lovely time.
1: Good.
12: But I'm also glad to be here to talk to you about this, which has become one of my pet peeves.
1: This story never dies. I feel like every week I'm scrolling on my, you know, my streaming on my TV, and there's some new television show about how ancient aliens accomplished magical architectural feats because humanity just could not have built something so complicated.
12: Yeah.
1: Which kind of like... it's just not true. We have the evidence that humanity built something pretty complicated, the pyramids, namely.
12: Yeah, exactly. And so maybe I'll take you through some of the evidence that we have, and not just the evidence, because what I think is really cool is you can actually architecturally and archaeologically see the evolution of the idea of the pyramids emerging. So that's, in my research, what I found so fun. And just as a sort of like... and maybe, I guess, also a plug of the book or whatever, is that this is kind of what Nathan, my colleague and friend, and I are pitching, is that we can actually find out this stuff. Like, look, I'm no Egyptologist. I'm no archaeologist. I'm not even a historian, not to put that in any kind of hierarchy. But nonetheless, you know, with just a little bit of evidence-based reasoning and a little bit of relying on some, you know, experts and what they have discovered, we can come up with all these really, you know, robust answers. There's probably no aliens in Roswell, and the ancient Egyptians were the ones who built the pyramids.
1: So make the basic case for me that kind of proves archaeologically that the Egyptians built these things.
12: Okay, so the first thing I think is really cool is there's this kind of history of problem and solution. So the pre-pyramid Egyptians, they would bury their dead in sand. And the problem with sand is that it's movable. And so when there were like wind gusts, the corpses would get exposed. There's a problem. So they figure out a solution, which is they build these kind of tomb boxes kind of thing underground. They put the bodies in that, cover that up with sand. Okay, problem solved. some generations later, there's an innovation, which is they're going to build a kind of a small room like a mausoleum on top of the burial site for families to come visit for kind of, you know, prayers or memorial dinners or whatever. And this is called a mastaba. And it's kind of like a flat room, but with sloping sides. I'm making a lot of hand gestures at David, but I hope that makes sense. It's a flat roof with sloping sides. Okay. So, you know, there's an innovation. And so this is this kind of room on top of the tomb. And then there's a guy, Imhotep, in the third dynasty of the, I think it's the Old Kingdom. And he wants to impress his pharaoh. And so, you know, it kind of goes along with what's better than one mastaba, two mastaba. And actually, he goes all the way to six. And what he does is he takes these rooms and he takes smaller versions of them and then smaller versions of them and just stacks them on top of each other. And you get, for his pharaoh, you get this super impressive mastaba, which is a step pyramid. And so you have this like kind of a natural evolution, not natural, but like human evolution of this like early idea. And then you get this kind of proto-pyramid. And then the pharaohs are like, yeah, that's really cool. But, you know, I'm the next pharaoh. I want a bigger one. And then the engineering problems come where if you're trying to build on sand and you're trying to like put like thousands of tons of stone on top of each other, you start encountering problems. And this is so cool because you get this history of failure. They're there. You can see them today. And so if I could just pause here and be like, okay, hold on. So you are telling me the alternative theory is the ancient aliens come and either build or show the Egyptians how to build pyramids and make all these mistakes along the way, like pyramids that have to be abandoned because they're collapsing or because the sides were too steep and so all the stuff was sliding off, or workers were being killed because the bricks were falling down. And then each successive pyramid solves the previous problem in terms of a new architectural solution.
1: So I love this kind of history of failure argument. Before you get the great pyramids that we see today,
12: yeah,
1: you get these experiments that don't quite work. Why is that progression a really powerful piece of evidence?
12: Well, I feel like it's twofold. One, you get to see them learning their craft, right? Like, so pre-pyramid Egyptians were not building in stone. They were building in wood and reed. They don't know how to work this material. They're figuring it out on the spot, and they're failing, you know, and then they come up with a solution. I feel like that shows a kind of progression that the ancient alien hypothesis kind of entirely bypasses, because they kind of begin and end with the Pyramid of Giza. They're like, look how complicated this is. You know, ancient people don't know how to do this kind of stuff, so must be aliens.
1: Whereas, and there's also written evidence. There's people who worked on the pyramids. They have written journals on, it's like, well, papyrus, I guess. You know, it's not the paper we have today, but like there's so much kind of progressive evidence, and when I say progressive, I mean it shows the progression.
12: Yeah. So we have tons of that kind of stuff. I would call it, in a sense, kind of converging evidence. We have manifests that are recording getting lumber from Lebanon. There's a diary of a guy. We actually have the diary of a guy whose job it was to quarry limestone, which is what they would pack the sides of the step pyramids with to make them smooth. And he's like, you know, we got this much from the south of Giza, and then we transported this much. We have graffiti of work crews who are working on the pyramids, you know, saying things like, work group number 17 is the best. And, you know, my slave driver is not so great. They probably weren't slaves, but, you know. So we have a lot of other evidence. Oh, we have the stone quarries that they used to build the pyramids. They're right next to the pyramids. Like, they're right there. Yeah, go ahead.
1: Look, I know we only have like so much time on the radio. I can't show you the paperwork. Sorry, papyrus work. I don't know why I find that to be such a funny joke. I won't stop with it. Papyrus work. There, I won't say it again. It's there. But the crux of what I want to get at with you, Lee, is why are conspiracies that ancient aliens that they built these things. Why do they refuse to die? Why are people not so interested in kind of the boring? I mean, I don't find it boring, but you might find like humanity progressively learning how to do something. The journal of a limestone, you know, broker, if that's who he was. Why are these things like not sexy? People ignore them. And then every week it seems like there's a new TV show talking about how aliens built the pyramids with some quote unquote expert weighing in on in that. And that's what I really want to get to here with you, the crux of it. Like, why do these stories refuse to die? We're here with Lee Kunla, who is the author of Uncover Up, How to Think Clearly in the Age of Conspiracy. That is a book available wherever books are sold. It's a great book, by the way. I have a copy on my shelf, and we'll tell you why the lies, the conspiracies around aliens building the pyramids, why they refuse to die after the break.
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1: Maybe the best evidence that the humans built the pyramids isn't that they were immediately good at it. It's evidence of failed pyramids. Basically evidence that the Egyptians learned engineering and then finally figured out what you see today. That is not the proposal of certain television programs on certain television networks. They'll propose to you that ancient aliens somehow did it. And I want to talk about the problems with all that here with Dr. Lee Kunla, a political science professor at Humber Polytechnic. Lee, welcome to Conspiracy Corner, my friend.
12: Thanks for having me back.
1: So before the break, we made the case of the historical evidence for the Egyptians building the pyramids. Shocker. Turns out they very likely did. Yeah. If you're just tuning in, you're just going to have to believe us. I want to talk about the problem with people just refusing to accept that. And somehow this conspiracy that aliens did it always refuses to die. Is this a pet peeve of yours whenever you see an ad for a podcast or a TV show or a YouTube short about how the aliens must have done it?
12: Yeah. Yeah. So before the break, you were like, you know, there's something about that explanation that I gave, which is kind of mundane. It's sort of boring. And the other one, the aliens did it, is kind of sexy and exciting. And I've spoken off the record because a lot of producers, TV producers that I was talking to try and get a handle on this, they didn't really want to come on the record because they're in this business. But they were like, yeah, like, this is what sells. Like, this is going to be the story that sells. And I kept pushing back and I kept saying, but isn't this actually more interesting? Like, isn't it? And maybe that's just me and I can't get out of my own head. So I don't know. Like, I personally find the story that I told about the history of failure and how then they actually succeeded at creating this absolute marvel is so cool. It's just so impressive. And I love learning about it. And I find that more interesting. But
1: you love going through the papyrus work of ancient Egyptians. Sorry, I said I wouldn't say papyrus work again.
12: I love it when other people do it and then, you know, present me with some real evidence-based reasoning where I can say, okay, like, I've learned something here too. I've learned something about how the world works, about how ancient history works, about the fact that, for example, which is one of many things, that the ancient people are really smart too, you know?
1: Well, there is a side conversation here. When we think of ancient people, like, you know, during the Middle Ages or during the time of ancient Egypt, we often think they were dumb. In some sense, maybe. In that one sense is they might not have had the technology that we have today. However, they had the same brains as us. They were just as smart as us, just with more primitive technology. And so, like, they could figure out really complicated problems. Maybe they didn't have, like, the math behind quantum mechanics to figure out particle physics. But, like, they were pretty darn smart. And the evidence shows that. They were just as smart as us in some sense.
12: Exactly. And I think that's really cool to discover that. But to answer your question also about, you know, certain TV shows. And
1: yeah, let's take a fictitious TV channel called The Mystery Channel. It has nothing to do with a station that rhymes with Mystery Channel. And what would a responsible program or what would responsible history education look like on this topic?
12: Well, so one of the problems I've noticed in reviewing how false conspiracies kind of gain a lot of traction is that there is this moment where, on the one hand, you have fiction. And so, for example, you know, you have this, I'm dating myself, but you have the Stargate franchise, which posits exactly this, that like all this ancient stuff on Earth was actually built by aliens, but we all know it's a fiction franchise, right?
1: Then it is. It's not a documentary.
12: Right. Exactly. But then that's the problem. Then you have these kind of in-between kind of documentaries, and I'm really doing scare quotes here, where they present themselves as being evidence-based, as being quite serious. There's nothing on the face of it that says that they're fiction. But if you actually, certainly in Canada, this is the case, if you actually look at their license, like what governs what they're allowed to say, they are classed as fictional programming. And yet they market and present themselves as nonfiction. And I have found this over and over again to be the moment where people start getting confused. Not everybody. There's a lot of people out there who have very good critical reasoning skills, not necessarily because of higher education, you know, but there is a lot of people, including people with higher education, who get confused. I mean, look, this Mystery Channel that we're talking about, the Mystery Channel, they may well do 70% of their programming on very reasonable actual history, like World War II documentaries. right? And then in between that is this other thing that presents itself just like the other very serious stuff. And there's no indication that it isn't based on the same level of evidence, the same level of expertise. And I find that is over and over again, if we look historically, where the Roswell theory came from. It came from a book that reportedly, you know, it was nonfiction. It said it was a historical account. That's where a lot of the ideas that the aliens are in Roswell actually came from. Didn't come from Roswell in 1947. You look at the newspaper reports back then, they're like, oh yeah, it's probably the American military doing some testing or whatever. So there's often this moment, and it gets me mad because as a kind of vigilante of truth, I mean, I'm giving myself a lot of credit.
1: Oh, I love that title for you. I'm going to start announcing you. I'm here with Dr. Lee Kunla, a vigilante of truth.
12: I just feel like we're constantly shoved to the side, told, you are not meant for this debate. You can't understand AI. You can't understand global finance. You can't understand this or that. And this kind of perpetuates that discourse of intellectual disenfranchisement. Like we can figure this stuff out if we're just shown and taught how to use the tools in front of us.
1: So if people are listening and they still kind of believe that ancient aliens must have done it because they see pictures of the pyramids, maybe they've visited the pyramids and they're in awe of those things. We're not going to make fun of you.
12: No.
1: But I say ask yourself these questions. Like if ancient aliens did do it, why did the Egyptians build crappy pyramids first? Like, why is there strong evidence for the progression of Egyptians learning the engineering? And then ask yourself this as well. Like, maybe the anti-conspiracy is this. Humans are smarter and more capable of amazing feats than you give them credit for, even if they're humans that lived thousands of years ago.
12: Yeah, or even us.
1: Like you and me?
12: like or our listeners, you know? Like, because in a way, by taking that away from the ancient Egyptians, I kind of feel like we take something away from ourselves too. You know, they were ordinary people, we're ordinary people, but we have the power to understand and change the world.
1: Oh, I like that. You are capable of greatness, just like the ancient Egyptians were capable of architectural greatness.
12: Yeah.
1: That's actually a great message, a great takeaway, Lee. Look, you can pick up Lee's book. It is called Uncover Up, How to Think Clearly in the Age of Conspiracy. Lee also has a podcast. I believe there's an episode coming out in a day or so on this topic where you do a deeper dive.
12: A deeper dive.
1: Very easy to remember the name of that podcast, by the way. It's the same as your book, Uncover Up. Maybe you got to hire a marketer, a copywriter. I don't know. Lee, it is always a joy having you here on the show. You have sold me. I no longer believe that ancient aliens built the pyramids. The truth is I didn't believe that before, though.
12: Thanks for having me, David.
1: That's a wrap on our show. Thanks for tuning in. 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
1: One of the things I try to do for people is show them answers to everyday questions, especially about tech and AI. I'm David Cooper from The Last Show, and before hosting a talk show, I spent 15 years in Silicon Valley as a software engineer, so I was pretty aware of what happens to your personal data, your name, your phone number, your address. 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
32: From the National Newsroom of the Canadian Press, I'm Karen Rebo. Space has never been so close as it is today for Canadian astronaut Joshua Kutrick. A lifetime of dreaming is set to turn into reality later this morning when the 44-year-old blasts off from Florida's Kennedy Space Center, bound for the International Space Station. He'll set out on the six-month mission alongside two other astronauts from America and one from Russia. Watching from the ground in Florida will be Industry Minister Melanie Joly.
33: And it's happening at a time where there is this trade war going on, there's geopolitical tensions, and I think it's important that we are able to show that we can cooperate as human beings on space exploration.
32: Kutrick will also be dealing with a unique situation during his deployment off Earth. His wife is set to give birth to the family's third child. Officials say the Canadian Space Agency and NASA are working together to provide Kutrick with support and some video calls while he's working so far from home. G20 trade ministers will wrap up 2 days of talks in Wisconsin later today. Canada's international trade minister, Maninder Sidhu, was expected to speak informally at some point with U.S. trade rep Jamieson Greer. The gathering of trade ministers from the world's biggest economies comes amid a global trade disruption caused in large part by America's agenda on trade and tariffs. Sidhu is also to meet today with officials from India and the European Union. Prime Minister Mark Carney travels to northern Alberta today for a major energy announcement.
4: Carney heads to the oil town of Fort McMurray alongside Premier Danielle Smith. There, he's expected to announce an oil pipeline to the West Coast be designated a project of national interest. It would be the first project to receive the designation since Ottawa passed the Building Canada Act last year. It gives Ottawa the power to issue special conditions for projects in order to help them proceed. Carney has said taxpayers won't foot the bill for the pipeline, though no private sector proponent has stepped up to pay for it entirely. Aaron Sousa, The Canadian Press.
32: Prime Minister Carney says the Vancouver area Tawasin First Nation has lost two beloved elders and extends his sympathies to their loved ones after a devastating incident outside a shopping center. Two people died and two others were injured yesterday when a pickup truck struck a group of pedestrians outside the Tawasin Mills Mall in Delta. Police believe the tragic crash, ahead of an event marking National Truth and Reconciliation Day, was a result of a medical emergency involving the driver. Tennessee officials were unable to carry out the execution last night of a woman named Krista Pike for a 1995 murder. It was a botched lethal injection last night. After administering two doses of a lethal drug, Pike was alive and loudly snoring. This is the Canadian Press. In sports, Wednesday night's NHL action saw Easton Cowan get a goal and an assist as the Toronto Maple Leafs picked up their first victory of the season, 2-1 over the New York Islanders. Anthony Stolarz had 26 saves, while Colton Sissons scored his first goal for Toronto, a night after the Leafs lost to the Montreal Canadiens.
5: Gets the effort. Not easy going into a back-to-back like we did with the short camp, and showed up and played a pretty good game.
32: In baseball playoff action, Max Fried dominated Boston in the playoffs for the second straight year, and the New York Yankees romped over the Red Sox 9-2 for a two-game AL wildcard series sweep. The Chicago White Sox scored a 7-3 win over Houston to sweep their series, and San Diego swept the Chicago Cubs out of the NL wildcard series with a 4-1 win. And a 10th inning homer for Philadelphia earned a 4-3 victory over Atlanta that sends that series to a decisive third game. From the Canadian Press, I'm Karen Rebo.
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8: This is

0: Well, today is the 6th annual Truth and Reconciliation Day. And I think in the world we're living in today, people are busy and they are tired and they are stressed out and they can be quick to be dismissive. And I don't want to do that. I believe that if we as a nation can achieve real reconciliation as a nation, then we will fulfill the promise of this country. I think great things happen on the other side of that. And being dismissive on a day like today is not, it's not optional for me. And so I wanted to have a conversation about trauma, about intergenerational trauma, and how, because it's misunderstood, it can often be dismissed. And let's not do that today. So please welcome to the Ben Mulrooney Show. She'll be joining us in a couple of minutes. In a couple of minutes, I'm going to be joined by Dr. Esty Stewart. Oh, she's with us now, the chair of Indigenous Health with the University of Toronto. Doctor, welcome to the Ben Mulrooney Show. Thank you for joining us.
1: Oh, thanks for having me.
0: My dad always used to say, it's a good day if you can learn something new every day. And I remember during the Me Too movement, my understanding of trauma developed. I understood that everyone processes trauma differently. There's no right way. There's no wrong way. And there's no one way. And that was something I learned back then. But I think it would be really helpful, especially today, Doctor, if you could talk to us about what intergenerational trauma is, how it impacts people, and why it's, you know, like I said, people, you might not have heard it off the top, but, you know, in this time we're living in where people have so much on their plate, if they don't understand something, they can be quick to dismiss it. And I'd rather take a moment with you today to learn something so that it can't be dismissed.
1: Mm-hmm. Well, thank you for asking. That's a really great question. And I explain this to people all the time. And, you know, I explain that intergenerational trauma is a legacy of residential school. And intergenerational trauma is the psychological, physical, emotional, and spiritual distress that passes from a survivor of a direct trauma to their children and later descendants. How is it passed down? Well, through behavioral patterns. So, for example, parents pass coping habits, fears, communication styles to their children, and unresolved pain can lead to, you know, harsh parenting, emotional distance, or domestic or interpersonal partner violence. Another way it's passed down is through shared environments. So growing up in, for example, stressed or unstable households can affect a child's mental well-being and their worldview. Mm. And the last way it's passed down, which is really important to a lot of people, and that is through epigenetics. So extreme stress actually leaves molecular tags on human beings' bodies in their genes. Yeah. And these chemical tags actually change how genes work, making descendants of people who experience direct trauma more sensitive to anxiety and stress.
0: So I'm trying to come up with an analog on the other side of the truth and reconciliation table, for example. Mm-hmm. And so this is a pure hypothetical, and please tell me where it falls flat and where it might ring true. But would it be the equivalent of not just a person growing up with a legacy of abuse, physical mm-hmm. and mental and sexual abuse, but an entire neighborhood of people, mm-hmm. everyone, for every single house on that street and on that block suffering mm-hmm. in their own way at the hands of abuse, which then gets passed on and perhaps it lasts for a couple mm-hmm. of generations. And then even though it stops, that whole cluster of people are suffering something mm-hmm. like what you're describing.
1: Yeah. And I mean, a lot of research has been done on this in psychology and sociology. And research shows that it takes about 5 generations for intergenerational trauma to just naturally work itself out.
0: Okay.
1: So when we think about the residential school experience, so for instance, that's something that affects people who are alive right now. So at a big personal risk to myself, I'll tell you I'm 54 years old. I'm the oldest of 7 children. Most of my younger siblings all went to residential school. So our kids, my siblings' kids and my kids, some of whom are as young as in grade school right now, are the first generation of people in our family not to go to residential school. So these are things that we're, these impacts are things that we're dealing with right now.
0: Yeah.
1: Like things like loss of identity, you know, higher vulnerabilities with, you know, higher vulnerabilities to like mental health struggles, you know, due to the systemic barriers and the loss of identity and that interruption to the transmission of Indigenous knowledges, apart from all the actual traumatic abuse that occurred in residential schools.
0: Now, I'm glad that I found it fascinating when you said that the studies have been done that it can naturally work its way out of an individual in five generations. Because this stems from a sort of a systemic failure by this country, are there systems that we could put in place that would have marked improvements on the lives of people today?
1: Well, definitely there is. And I think it starts with awareness of the truth of what's happened. You know, being aware.
0: But what would that look like, practically speaking?
1: Well, I mean, what that would look like would be all Canadians taking part in actions to reconciliation. Because reconciliation is, you know, something that's for everybody in Canada, Indigenous reconciliation. And non-Indigenous people have a responsibility to reconcile the harms to Indigenous people through residential school, for example, and other systems. Why? Because every non-Indigenous person in Canada benefits directly through these harms that have been perpetrated on Indigenous people by gaining access to the lands and natural resources that are required to build and sustain Canada in the past and currently.
0: And see, one of the reasons I very much believe that, like I said, on the other side of reconciliation is the greatest version of Canada that we've ever seen and could ever imagine. One of the reasons I believe in that is because I don't like living in a situation where there are any Canadians, anyone in this country who doesn't feel that the country is working for them. And in a lot of cases, the country is directly opposed, is trying to keep them down. I want a country where people who got here yesterday and people whose place on this land predates Canada all believe that the institutions of this country are designed to help everyone. And if we can get to that place, who knows what the potential of this country is?
1: Well, we're not in that place.
0: No, I know. I'm talking about the, sort of my pie in the sky optimism.
1: Well, you know, part of reconciliation does involve the systems and individuals who benefit from the systems intervening and stopping the harms to Indigenous people through the systems of Canada, but it also includes supporting healing for Indigenous people. And what that means, people are like, what does that mean? I didn't do any harm. It means really supporting autonomy and sovereignty for Indigenous people to deal with their own issues.
0: Yeah.
1: And we're not part of the EDI movement. We're not part of diversity, inclusion, and equity. We have a different relationship with Canada, and that's one based on sovereignty and self-determination, and that's all we ever wanted.
0: And I'm glad you mentioned that. And I had a conversation yesterday, again, because I tend to want to look for the positives. If there is one positive that I see today versus when I was growing up, is the awareness that's brought to this in our education system. I think my kids have benefited from an education system that has made them far more aware of the Canada First Nations relationship, the good and the bad, than I ever had as a kid. It was non-existent when I was a kid. So if this takes a long time, then we're at least starting with a younger generation that views it with more awareness than ever before. And I wish, Doctor, I could continue this conversation, but unfortunately, I have to leave it there for today. I really want to thank you for joining me. I think it was a really helpful conversation for me,
1: thank
0: and I hope
1: you.
0: It was for my listeners.
1: Thank you so much. It's been really lovely.
0: All right, you take care, and I hope to talk to you again soon.
1: Thank you. You too. Bye-bye.
0: All right, grab your welder's helmet because sparks are going to fly. It's our Red Hot Political Panel next. We'll be right back.
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1: There is just too much political talk out there for me to handle on my own, so I've enlisted the help of two of the greats, the Titans of Wednesday. Please welcome Andy Gibbons, principal at Wallgate Advisory, former VP at WestJet, and Regan Watts, founder of Fratton Park and former senior aide to Jim Flaherty. Gentlemen, welcome back.
2: Happy Wednesday, Ben.
1: Can you hear me? Can Regan normally get a migwitch from Regan there? I
2: can't. You got one.
1: Yeah, we can't hear you, man. Can't hear you. Okay. Well, we'll let you figure that. Oh, we got you now. Hello?
3: You got me?
1: I got you. There we go.
3: There we go.
1: There we go. Hey.
3: Well, migwitch, my friend, on this Reconciliation Day, as we get closer to our Indigenous brothers and sisters and their creator, and we reflect on the history of our country.
1: Absolutely. Let's talk about Pierre Poilievre, his leadership, and the fact that he's losing his eighth MP in a year. Lots of different reasons for those exits. This one feels to me like it is it more telling than the others, Regan?
3: Well, where to begin? I mean, at some point,
1: tell us what we're talking about here. Scott.
3: Okay, yeah. So there's a gentleman by the name of Scott Aitchison who was a member of parliament for Parry Sound Muskoka, who was, prior to being the member of parliament for Parry Sound Muskoka, mayor in Huntsville and had served his community for a very long time. I would say definitely on the more moderate side of the Conservative Party, but definitely a conservative, and was quite a visible and vocal advocate, particularly around housing when he was in parliament, ran for leader against Mr. Poilievre, did not win, but, Mr. Poilievre didn't push him out of caucus or make life uncomfortable for him. He was certainly still part of the team, but he looked at the landscape, which, if you look at the recent polling, Ben, there was a Nanos poll out earlier this week that showed the prime minister was at 50% in his public opinion support for the Liberal Party, and preferred prime minister was like over 60%. Mr. Aitchison probably looked at the polls and realized that at least three more years of opposition is not a way he wanted to spend his time, and decided to take his talents elsewhere. Yeah. And so this is yet another member who's decided they want to do something else besides serving in Mr. Poilievre's caucus. Yeah. One person leaving is an interesting data point. A second is a line. A third data point is a trend. I don't know what you'd call eight data points where members of parliament leave his caucus. A wave, a tsunami, I'm not sure, but it's definitely not a good sign for Mr. Poilievre when he loses one of his most likable and respected members in that party.
1: Well, let me, Andy, let me throw something at you that we didn't say we're talking about, but I suspect you'll have something to say about this. You know, there's a lot of hay is being made over this, could be temporary, but it could be permanent, resurgence of the BC Conservative Party. And a lot of the credit is being given to the formerly interim leader, now permanent leader, Lorne Dirksen, for being quote unquote normal. And I wonder if they're able to get it over the finish line, and it isn't if, but if they're able to maintain their lead and win under the banner of conservatives can be normal, I wonder what that does in Ottawa.
2: Oh, it has to shake everyone's tree, but the tree is already shaking, Ben. Like, you can't dismiss Scott Aitchison's

0: On your issue of Lauren Dirksen, yeah, very, very interesting analog, because Lauren Dirksen is the type of conservative that can unite, you know, we call them in British Columbia, free enterprise, the free enterprise coalition, right? Disaffected liberals, centrist downtown liberals, and also the, you know, the Pierre Poilievre sort of side of the party. So someone like that is able to unite everyone, but they're not always able to win the leadership. So I think conservatives should learn, if Lauren routes to victory or even wins victory, I think there's a realization of what the winning formula is.
1: Yeah.
0: And the winning formula is someone who might not necessarily win leadership, but is more palatable to the general public.
1: And Regan, you and I were, go ahead.
2: I was just going to say, on BC, the other thing I want to ask, so I agree completely with everything Andy just said. The other thing that I want to layer on top, and it's going to drive the YouTubers, YouTube commenters nuts, but it has to be said, the people who are running the BC Conservative campaign, by and large, are the people who were around Mr. Poilievre in Ottawa. Yeah. Katie Merrifield, who was his director of communications in Mr. Poilievre's office, is now the campaign manager for Mr. Dirksen. Howard Englund is running, I believe, scripting, communications, and whatnot. The very talented, for my money, the best pollster in Canada, Brooke Piggott, and her partner, Dimitri Panizopoulos, are running polling and strategy. And, you know, those are all people who tried to help Mr. Poilievre. And I would say that if Mr. Dirksen is able to pull this thing off, it just goes to show that you can have great talent around you, but if you don't listen to them, you don't win. And it appears, at least in the first week of the campaign, that Mr. Dirksen is listening to a very talented crew who are working very hard to take out David Eby and the reckless NDP who caused this election for their own political fortunes, and are getting, at least right now, a run for their money. And it shows that when you have good people around you and a leader listens, and it's clear that Mr. Poilievre is not really good at listening, that good things can happen to political parties.
1: But I want to pull at a thread that Andy put out there, this idea of, you know, the fact that he was appointed versus elected in at a convention. You know, it feels to me like there could be an argument to be made. And you know, Regan, you and I were at some campaign stops for Pierre during the election campaign. He was drawing crowds you've never seen before. But that doesn't that wasn't a reflection of the entire country. That was a reflection of how well he did signing up members and bringing people into the party via, you know, memberships and that sort of thing. And if that's the way forward if Pierre decides to take a long walk in the snow, I don't know if that's the recipe for success, given the fact that we're looking at a counterpoint in Lauren Dirksen, sure, you're going to be able to attract a lot of people who will vote for you, but that doesn't represent the voting public. And I'm going to throw this out there as a hot take. Perhaps the one person, one vote way of the recent past in the Conservative Party is not necessarily the best way to pick the next leader. Andy.
2: Oh,
0: it has to be the best. It has to be the best way. And we have to trust the members. And that's the ultimate form of democracy. So I don't think we have a party if we abandon that.
1: Direct democracy is not necessarily the best version of democracy. The Americans would argue that they don't have a direct democracy, and they will die on the hill that they are the most democratic nation.
0: But to use business terms, the market will sort this out. If Lauren Dirksen wins a majority government based on being boring and palatable to the masses, our members want to win. And by the way, let's defend Pierre Poilievre for a second.
1: Yes, but hold on.
0: He wants to win too, guys.
1: But even you said a Lauren Dirksen probably couldn't get elected leader. He got appointed leader. And that's what I'm trying to get at here.
2: Well, just to be clear, if he wins, a lot of things don't matter as much when you win.
1: Yeah.
2: First thing. Secondly, Mr. Dirksen was elected by his caucus, who unanimously supported him, and those caucus members reflect both party members and their constituents out in British Columbia.
1: Yeah.
2: Lastly, I would just say that the conservative movement, the modern conservative movement, is founded upon a principle of one member, one vote. And while the party doesn't always elect leaders who are palpable to the rest of the country, country. It is the way the party has chosen to elect leaders. It was built. I'm going to disagree with you here, Ben. I think one member, one vote makes a lot of sense.
1: Oh, I didn't say it was my idea. I was just throwing it out there as a topic of conversation.
0: But it's your idea now, Ben.
1: That's my idea now. Yeah. Listen, I'm not a member of the Conservative Party. I'm not a member of any party for that matter. But listen, we got lots more to talk about when we come back, including

0: why there's a theory out there that Mark Carney may send us to the polls on December 14th. And according to Terry Newman, we got to ask the question, has anyone told Mark Carney that he can, in fact, do interviews with the Canadian media? We'll talk about that and so much more when we come back on the Ben Mulrooney Show.
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0: Well, Regan and Andy are sticking around, and sometimes we look back at stories of the past to glean some knowledge, and other times we look forward and make predictions. And Brian Lilly of Post Media made a pretty bold prediction, and I want to see where you guys land on this one. And so this is how it goes. We got this this proposed weird new membership to the EU. No meat on that bone when it was announced. We've got a proposed, we have a summit between Canada and the EU coming up in exactly a month in Montreal. You guys know as much as I do, between now and then, a lot of the work for what will be announced at that summit is happening right now. They'll have their summit, they'll want to announce something, or you don't have a summit, which means they'll probably announce the meat on that bone of this newfangled relationship between Canada and the EU. At that point, with this thing in his hand, Mark Carney may want to trigger a federal election to get a mandate to negotiate that relationship. Regan, what do you think of that theory?
15: Well, I understand the logic behind the theory. I disagree with it, though. I don't think the Prime Minister is going to call an election. I don't think we will have an election in December. I think he's got his majority, and I think he's been at least clear with reporters when they ask about if he's running again or if there's going to be an election, where he stands on this issue. That said, if coming out of the summit there's something that he wants to seek a mandate from the Canadian people on, then maybe. But I just don't see it happening. I think he spent a lot of capital building his majority, and I just don't see him taking a risk, because it is a risk, as Premier Eby is finding out, if you call in an early election before people are expecting to go and vote. You know, and even though Mr. Poilievre continues to sink faster than a kettlebell in Lake Ontario, I don't think Mr. Carney is going to push his luck too much, even though he is Irish.
0: Well, Andy, Brian Lilly traced the parallel with the free trade election, that when you've got this thing that's a pretty big deal that would essentially pivot the Canadian economy and the outlook of the nation in a way it hasn't been pivoted in a very, very long time. You do run there is a risk in not calling an election, because the assumption would be like, well, you really should check with us because you didn't run on this, and therefore we as the people should have a say. And it would be a very consequential election if, in fact, it was run on EU membership.
16: Well, I think he's had lots of moments to call an election and take advantage of his popularity. And
0: Andy, this wouldn't be that. This would be a real reason to go to the polls. It wouldn't be a pretext. This would be something that Canadian would say, I'm glad I'm being consulted.
16: Well, thank God he gave that major speech in our House of Commons about Europe and what he wants to achieve and what the agreement wants to look like, so we can all have a good democratic discussion about it. No, he has not done that. I just think one of the important parts of his brand is that he's not a politician's politician. So the day that Mark Carney starts doing what normal politicians would do in normal ways, I think will begin to erode his brand and his popularity. And he has a bond with Canadians right now, and he has a carte blanche. What I will say is there are whispers in Ottawa about there is a contingent of Liberals that are just, there's not a bucket big enough to collect their drool and how much they salivate at the idea of 250 seats.
0: Yeah.
16: This is the greatest fantasy of fantasy that they just cannot contain, and they want it so bad. And I think they've been trying to convince him for some time that he should take advantage of the situation. And I think his instincts have been correct, which is, to quote Amy Winehouse, no, no, no.
0: Okay. Well, let's talk about what I think a fair criticism of this prime minister is that it feels like we as Canadians learn about what he's thinking from news sources that are not Canadian. And, you know, the Wall Street Journal broke the story open about the EU, which was then pushed back upon by Canadian press, only to be found out that they were dead right when the head of the EU said exactly what was in that Wall Street Journal reporting. He sat down with the New York Times. Granted, he was in New York, but they got an hour with him. Canadian members of the press are lucky if they're able to shout two questions at him and he answers them without sort of a sneer on his face. And my issue, I get the politics of it. I absolutely get the politics of it, Regan, 100%. But we have two things in Canada. We have a media on life support, and we also have the biggest star in global politics, homegrown. And if he went to the press in Canada, that would bring more eyes to a very distressed and very important industry in this country. He's starving us of the yeah, he's the brass ring, and he's not letting Canadians reach at it.
15: Well, so a couple of things, Ben. First, I'll just say I wish the Prime Minister actually would do more long-form sit-downs with Canadian media. I think he's perfectly capable of answering questions. I think that's a reasonable observation. And he's right. He hasn't done enough of that stuff, and I wish he would do more. Now, having said that, there is no more mediocre group in the world professionally, culturally, emotionally, psychologically, than the Ottawa Press Gallery who cover our national politics. These people, my goodness, Ben, they are awful. And I say that as a conservative. I say that as somebody who consumes Canadian media. They are not good at their jobs. They're just not. Compare the Canadian media to the U.S. media, the British media, other countries. It's just there's a reason why Canadian media is dying. Part of it is the influence of the United States and what we get on social media. Part of it is Canadian media sucks, and the journalists in this country are not very good. So do I wish he'd do more of that? Yes. But I also understand, you know, when you're in New York, sitting down with the Times and the Journal and Time and whoever else he goes to, Time Magazine he goes to talk to, I think is perfectly legit.
0: Yeah, but and you can do both, right? It's not a binary choice.
15: Like, I agree.
0: And so, but the one thing, whether you like them or not, Canadian members of the press have a memory of an institutional memory of Canadian political events that the Brits and the Americans simply don't have. And so, when the New York Times asks a question, they are starting from zero. And they're starting with very little context in terms of what he's said in the past, what he's done in the past, what his predecessors have said, the broader Canadian political context. And so it's a lot easier for him to answer what is a seemingly difficult question and come out the other side unscathed. Andy, and to me, it's a little disappointing.
16: I'm with you. It should and can be both. But at the same time, the irony that I kind of chuckle about is, you know, the elbows up anti-American crowd are the same people going, oh, he had 10 journalists at the New York Times, and oh, he was on Bloomberg Live, and oh, did you see him? The BBC carried his meeting in Helsinki Live. They love that. They gobble it up completely. So, you know, I'm going to defend him a bit here. He is a global legitimate celebrity, political celebrity in his own mind. He's rewiring the middle powers of the world. Yeah. So I think he should take every opportunity to talk about this country, what this country is doing, its ambition, its perspective. But I don't think the New York Times boardroom should be the first place Canadians hear about these perspectives.
15: Yeah, It should be the floor of our House of Commons. Yeah, I agree with Andy wholeheartedly there. And let's get real. Like, Susan Delacorte and Larry Martin are not going to give Mark Carney the gears over major policy issues in this country. So they're the only ones who are still around with any history in the Parliamentary Press Gallery, and they have the gray hair to show for it.
0: Okay, well, I want to slide one last question in because it just popped in my head, and we only have about a minute left, so we got to be very quick, both of you. There was a post that came out today that it's increasingly likely that Mark Carney will be named Time Magazine's Person of the Year and will be shortlisted for the Nobel Prize. What, and this is a good faith question. Off the top of your head, what do you think that does to our relationship with Donald Trump? Andy, you go first.
16: Donald Trump and Mark Carney have a good relationship. They've both said that. They both get along, and I think
0: if all of a sudden the one thing that Donald Trump always wanted is the one thing Mark Carney gets, and we know he is petty AF, what happens on that file? And you got 10 seconds.
16: Well, I think we get a predictable extra dose of petty, but we also have an opportunity to actually be proud of our prime minister for achieving that kind of global success.
0: Last one to you.
15: Isn't it nice to have a prime minister that the world is recognizing for his merits, skills, talents, and achievements instead of the long national nightmare known as Justin Trudeau and his stupid socks?
0: We're going to leave it there, boys. Thanks so much.
15: Make witch.
0: Bye-bye, guys. All right, coming up, we're going to talk about the rocket, not the one in outer space, but the one on the ice. This is the Ben Mulrooney Show.
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0: Well, if you're anything like me, you sat down last night to watch the season opener of the NHL, the Habs versus the Maple Leafs, and the good guys won. Yes, they did. The Habs won 3-2, and I had so much fun chirping my friend Glenn. Oh, Glenn. Glenda, if you're watching, if you're listening right now, it's just one game, but it's the only game so far. So there you go. All that to say, hope springs eternal at the beginning of every season. It's been a very long time since the Habs were able to hoist the cup. But back in the day, the Habs, if there was more chance than not that they were going to end up in the finals, let alone winning. And one of the people who made that happen was the legend himself, Rocket Richard. Maurice Richard is one of the great athletes of all time. He was one of my dad's heroes. My dad had got his Order of Canada on the same day as the Rocket, and watching my dad sit next to his childhood hero was seeing my father as a child. Once I saw him as a child, and it made a real deep impression on me. So to talk more about the Rocket and his impact, not just on sports, but on Quebec culture as well, we are joined by the professor himself, Craig Baird, the host of Canadian History X. Craig, welcome.
1: Oh, thanks for having me.
0: So Maurice Richard, he was more than a hockey player, wasn't he?
1: Oh, he was. He was somebody who kind of transcended going from a hockey player to, you know, a hockey legend to essentially a cultural icon and somebody who influenced our history along with our culture and so much more.
0: Let's talk hockey first, right? Because he rewrote a whole bunch of records.
1: He did. So he made his debut in 1942. And for the next 18 years, like you said, he just kind of rewrote the record book. He was the first player to record 50 goals in a season, which he did in 50 games. He was the first player to record 500 goals in his career. He won the Hart. He won 8 Stanley Cups, including 5 in a row.
0: Eight in 18 years and five in a row.
1: He finished his career off with 5 Stanley Cups in a row. I mean, how much better can you finish your career off than by winning your 5th straight Stanley Cup?
0: Wow.
1: And then, you know, he also influenced our culture because in 1955, he was suspended because he was a very fiery player and he punched a linesman by accident and was essentially suspended by the NHL for the rest of the season and the playoffs. And that led to the Richard Riot, which kind of laid a foundation for the quiet revolution that would come in Quebec in the 1960s. And then he retired in 1960 and was immediately inducted into the Hockey Hall of Fame. Yeah. And one of my favorite literary works, The Hockey Sweater, is based off of Rocket Richard, and it's just a fantastic piece of fiction.
0: The Hockey Sweater. I love the English version of that. But let's talk about the Riot for a second. You know, anytime you hear, the Rocket, the Richard Riot, you assume it was a small. How big was it? How significant was it?
1: It was quite big. He had about 20,000 people taking part. 50 stores were looted. About 37 people were injured. And it caused $100,000 in damages, which today would be about $1.1 million. And for the people in Montreal, you know, Richard was more than a hockey player. He was an icon to them because he was this French Canadian who was succeeding in a league that was essentially dominated by English Canadians. It was run by English Canadians. And many felt he was unjustly suspended for the season and the playoffs, where other people who had been in the same situation, who were English Canadian, didn't receive as harsh of a sentence. And so this was kind of something that was going on in Quebec at the time, where the Francophones were working in the factories, working in the businesses, and the Anglophones were controlling everything along with the Catholic Church. And so that's why it's kind of seen as a precursor to the Quiet Revolution.
0: Was he outwardly political?
1: Not really. No, he would write a column where he would talk about how French Canadians were treated in the NHL. And he actually eventually had to apologize for that because of some of the things he said. But he wasn't overly political for the most part. Like, he did actually eventually go on to the radio, ask everybody to essentially calm down, relax. It's OK. But he actually thought of retiring after he was suspended and moving to Florida just because it impacted him so much. And for people like Boom Boom Jeffron, who ended up winning the Art Ross Trophy and passing Rocket Richard, he was booed by the Montreal fans for passing the Rocket. Wow. And he said, was I supposed to not score a goal?
0: How did the Habs do that year that he was suspended from the playoffs?
1: They were doing very well. They were actually just kind of in a race with Detroit at the time. And because of Rocket Richard being suspended, they actually lost, I think, the next 2 games. And then they ended up not advancing through the playoffs. They lost in the first round, I think, and then Detroit won the Stanley Cup.
0: Gotcha.
1: Well, after that, then Montreal won.
0: Let's listen to a clip of this week's episode of Maurice Rocket Richard.
1: Maurice had spent days moving heavy furniture into the new home he had purchased. His shoulder ached and he was exhausted. When he got to the Montreal Forum on December 28, 1944, for a game against the Detroit Red Wings, he seemed to want nothing to do but just go to sleep. Those who saw him earlier were shocked when his skates hit the ice and the Rocket's thrusters flared to life. His fierce competitive drive took over to fuel his tired body. That game, he recorded 5 goals and 3 assists for 8 points to set a new single-game record. It stood for 32 years until 1976 when Toronto's Darryl Sittler had 10 points. But
2: Maurice wasn't done yet. By February 1945, it wasn't a question of if he would break the single-season goal record, but when. That record had stood since the NHL's first season, 1917-18, and was held by Phantom Joe Malone by scoring 44 goals. Malone was present on February 25, 1945, when Maurice shot the puck in the net. It was a momentous event, and he personally presented the record-breaking puck to Maurice. And by now, the entire league was watching to see if Maurice would score the unheard-of 50 goals in 50 games.
0: I mean, 50 goals in 50 games is pretty impressive by any standard in any era. Amazing. And then, of course, another first when he passed away.
1: Yeah, so when he passed away on May 27th, 2000, which ironically was my 20th birthday, he was the first non-politician in Quebec's history to be honored with a state funeral, which just shows how important he was to the people of Quebec.
0: I find it really funny that the only people who get the state funerals are politicians. I mean, I get it, but especially in Quebec, hockey players mean even more than the politicians. And, you know, Céline Dion is having quite a career resurgence right now with her coming back from stiff person syndrome, and she's performing in Paris and everyone's very happy. I suspect that when she takes her final curtain call years and years and hopefully decades from now, I have no doubt that there will be an offer for a state funeral for her.
1: Oh, absolutely. I think definitely other than politicians, there needs to be more state funerals for important people like Richard and Celine Dion and many others.
0: Like I said, man, when my dad knew that he was receiving his Order of Canada with the rocket, I'd never seen my father. To me, he was always my dad and an important person. But there's something changed in the look in his eyes where I saw the child version of him for a few minutes. And that was the impact that player had on my dad. Like, I mean, to reduce him to a child in the most beautiful way. And that doesn't happen. That never happened before. He's met a lot of people he admired, but this was something different.
1: Well, when you meet your heroes, I mean, it's hard not to be drawn back to when you were a kid worshiping them, watching them on Hockey Night in Canada, for example.
0: If you could meet one person you admired, very quick, I don't have a lot of time, but if you could meet one person that you've admired that is no longer with us, who would it be?
1: Pierre Burton.
0: Oh, yeah. You know, I asked you something about that before. Hey, listen, my friend, always great chatting with you, and I hope you have a great end to your week.
1: Absolutely. Thanks for having me.
0: Just a reminder, if you want more BMS, we put out a podcast every day, and you can find more content on all the social media platforms, including the TikTok machine. All right, coming up for our Toronto audience, we welcome a very special in-studio guest who has two serious topics to discuss. Hopefully, this serves as a wake-up call for the people of the GTA. Michelle Ferrari is next. We'll be right back.

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10: This is Global News. I'm Tony King. Mainly clear and one at 6 o'clock. Prime Minister Mark Carney expected to announce today that an oil pipeline to the West Coast will be designated as a project of national interest. Carney will be in Fort McMurray this morning to deliver the news alongside Premier Danielle Smith. It would be the first project to receive the designation since Ottawa passed Bill C-5 more than a year ago. The Building Canada Act gives Ottawa the power to issue special conditions for projects covering a dozen federal laws in order to help them proceed. Coming up, fuel thieves hit a Calgary retailer, but first, QR Calgary time saver traffic.
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12: 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Delay free on Deerfoot, Glenmore, Crowchild, and even Stony Trail for your drive around the city. McLeod Trail is running fairly delay free. Of course, we've got construction at Bannister Road and Anderson Road. So watching for speeds down to 50, but otherwise running delay free and towards downtown. Just north of downtown, Memorial Drive eastbound from the Peace Bridge out to Center Street. It is down to a single lane for flood mitigation work. Expected to now wrap up at the end of October, so it's been extended. Keep over to the left. An area highway is in great shape so far if you're coming in from Cochrane, Airdrie, Chestermere, or Okotoks. 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For QR Calgary Time Saver Traffic, I'm Brandy Warren.
10: A Calgary fuel retailer is speaking out after thieves stole thousands of liters of diesel.
13: When Sam Babcock was told the diesel tank was empty at one of his gas stations, he thought it was just a clerical error.
14: Upon reviewing the footage, there was a truck that came up and boom, there's our answer.
13: Video surveillance from September 9th shows a tanker truck pull up to the station around 1:30 a.m. They're gone in less than 20 minutes, along with 8,000 liters of diesel. The same truck hit two other mobile stations in North Calgary over the next 2 weeks, taking an additional 2,000 liters. The total loss, 10,000 liters worth approximately $20,000. Prices for diesel on Wednesday in Calgary sat between $2.30 and $2.52. Fuel analysts say that's double what they were last year.
15: These prices are making people do ridiculous, criminal, and desperate things.
13: As for Babcock, he's now looking into other preventative measures and hopes other stations do the same. Craig Momney, Global News.
10: The Alberta government is extending the application deadline for its $100 affordability rebate. The rebate was announced in June in lieu of a reduction to the gas tax required because of high provincial energy revenues. Meanwhile, the provincial gas tax is being paused today until the end of the year. But one fuel analyst says wholesale prices for gasoline are set to rise again tomorrow. The province is planning to significantly increase penalties for illegal dumping, a growing issue in both rural and urban parts of Alberta. If the legislation passes, individuals could face up to $100,000 in fines and $1 million for corporations. Courts could also impose jail sentences ranging from 30 days to 6 months. Municipal Affairs Minister Dan Williams says consequences need to be stronger.
16: We need to make sure we have a robust regime that disincentivizes this. And obviously what's happening now isn't doing that.
10: The Premier said last year in Calgary alone, there were 30,000 complaints related to illegal dumping on municipal property, but the city issued only 165 tickets and three fines. Fly Dubai says its flights to and from Israel will be suspended during the investigation after the co-pilot stabbed the captain on a flight to Israel. Passengers burst into the cockpit and wrestled with the attacker as the plane made an emergency landing in Saudi Arabia. Joshua Kutrick is just hours away from becoming the next Canadian space traveler. If the weather holds, the 44-year-old astronaut will blast off just after 9 a.m. for a six-month mission to the International Space Station. Breaking news when it happens, our next scheduled news at 6:15. I'm Tony King.
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10: Environment Canada Calgary weather, sunny and 14 today, partly cloudy and 6 overnight. Mixed sun and cloud, breezy and 19 tomorrow, sunny and 16 on Saturday, 18 on Sunday. Monday, mixed sun and cloud, a high of 24. Right now it's 1 degree.
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0: sowing the seeds of love and sewing, S-E-W-I-N-G. The creative types in our city suffering right now because of how AI is coming for them. That's about to come up on the show. But first of all, good morning. Was yesterday not spectacular in its sunshine? Yes, it was. So welcome back to it. We are back after being off yesterday, and a full packed show coming at you right now, including this conversation on how AI is killing our smallest creative businesses. When you think about AI and artificial intelligence, maybe your brain goes to the really big stories in the headlines right now about AI data centers in our province, or the Anthropic researcher who said there's a chance in the next decade that AI could come and get us all. Done. Over. Finito. But it also affects people and small businesses in our city in a really interesting way, because it's the smallest sometimes and artistic and creative people who are saying, look what this is also doing to me. And so right now we're going to talk about the relationship between AI and knitting. And joining us to discuss, Chantal Miyagishima, who is a Calgary knitwear designer. And you might know her from her social media, from her book, from knititude.ca. Welcome back to the show, Chantal.
18: I'm so excited to be back. Thanks for asking me.
0: So when we talked, I think it was about a year and a half ago, life was fantastic. Your social media was rolling. You had a book coming out. Life was so good. The world of knitting was best. It was just having its heyday. And now, fast forward to present day in 2026, working out a little bit differently.
18: Oh, yeah. It's rough out there.
0: How so? How did you go from being on top of the world, many people discovering their creative knitting side in the COVID years, and finding you on social media and just latching onto this passion, to now you saying, quote unquote, it's rough out there?
18: I would say, well, one, the economy, that one's definitely kicking its tires, but also we're now having to deal with AI when it comes to the knitting community and the crochet community. It's getting quite frustrating, to be totally honest.
0: For people who aren't knitters, don't crochet, I think they're probably at home listening to our conversation right now thinking, well, knitting is with your hands, and so how on earth is AI doing this to you?
18: The first thing to know is that, so as a knitwear designer, I essentially create patterns. So digital downloads, which are recipes that are like, add half a tablespoon here of this, but it's more along the lines of stitches. So like cast on 35 stitches, knit one, purl one. So it's always a recipe. And what we're now realizing is that one, AI bots are scraping our sites. They're taking our photos. They are selling our stuff as not us, obviously, and putting essentially gobbledygook into patterns. And it's really getting to the point that especially beginner knitters are trying to learn how to knit, trying to figure out how to do this off of a pattern that they think is real, and then it's not. And all of a sudden, they're blaming themselves, going, I don't understand why I can't make this. Maybe I don't enjoy this craft. Maybe I'm stupid. This must be my fault. And all of a sudden, it's like, it's not you. Mm-hmm. It's the fact that there are scammers out there that are using AI to be able to try and get your money. And then in doing so, making you hate this craft.
0: It's AI slop in the yarn world.
18: Yes. And it happens on social media. It happens with marketing and trying to get you to knit things that literally cannot exist. I think especially if you are a more experienced knitter or crocheter, when you look at all these photos that you see in Facebook groups, you're like, oh, that is not real. That stitch comes out of nowhere, or that's not how cables work, or that's not how things are created. And if you don't know, you don't know. And you're looking at these things being like, this is so beautiful. I think it's so pretty. It's gorgeous. Mm-hmm. And it's like, no, someone has chucked usually someone else's pattern into generative AI. So your ChatGPTs, whatever it is, to be able to poop out this garbage and to try and trick you. And when you think of it as like an overall perspective, you're like, oh, what's the harm in taking photos and putting them and trying to like create something that would never be made before? And it's like, yes, in its in a higher arching level, that does sound okay. But when you realize that you are then trying to make people create something out of things that are just physically not possible, it's brutal. And then you're having to have this whole entire thing of, is this real? Is this not real? And that starts to, like, especially when it comes to my job, like, my job is to be able to get people to trust me. Mm-hmm. My job is to be able to get people to know that what they're going to be reading is going to make them exactly what I'm trying to tell them to actually make. And when you're second guessing yourself, that's when you start being like, well, I don't know if I really want to spend the money on a pattern. And that means that the designing world starts to crumble.
0: So what happens to you and to your business of Knititude if it keeps staying this good, getting better, coming for your patterns, coming for your courses, coming for your writing, coming for your work? What happens to you and your passion and your career that funds you and your family?
18: I start to get, sorry, I get upset about this, but like, I'll be taken out. Like, I imagine seeing so much trust eroding. Like, to put it into perspective, when I'm looking at my Etsy numbers, which I would say Etsy is specifically being a place that is being taken over by AI patterns and AI slop, just because the platform itself is not regulating as well as I wish a lot, I think a lot of us wish that it was. I'm seeing my numbers drop, like my views, and like, granted, there are other things that are into play, whether it's the algorithm, whether it's the economy, but like, my views are down 50% in the last 6 months. My income, I'm just pulling up my stats here on Etsy, and my orders are down 50.64%, but my conversion rate is like 0.8% up. Like, it's not as if when people come to my site that they're not buying, but it's my views. And I think it's mainly because Etsy is just like, people are leaving it. I put up a poll on my social media the other day, asking, being like, are you not using Etsy because it's just so overrun with AI? And 60% of the people, I had 550 people respond, or just over 550, like 60% said, yes, I'm leaving the platform because I can't handle it because of AI. And then only like 34 are saying, no, I still shop there, but it's so much more incredibly harder to find what's true and what's not. And my worry is that when you start having people second guess what's happening or what's real and what's not, then it's harder to be able to let go of the things that are in their pocketbook. Mm. And knitters need designers, and designers need knitters. And it's, you just start seeing this like crumbling of trust in our whole entire community. And it's really sad.
0: Knititude.ca, also on Etsy, and also Instagram, Knititude as well. Any other places you want to point people for your patterns, for your classes, for your expertise?
18: Know that even though Etsy is being completely overrun with AI, there are certain sites that are doing their best to be able to push back against AI. One of them is Ravelry, which is essentially like an Etsy, but just for knitters and crocheters and fiber artists. So definitely support Ravelry over Etsy, which is not taking your small business's feelings at heart. But yeah, Ravelry is a great one. But otherwise, you can find me on Knititude, Knitatude. It's knitting with attitude, because I'm a little sassy.
0: Is it too good to be true? Is it too cheap to be good? All of the thoughts. Chantel, 1 year later with purple from pink hair. So nice to have you back on the show.
18: Thank you. I really appreciate it. And thanks for listening.
0: 6:15 Thursday morning. Welcome back to QR Mornings on QR Calgary. We were off yesterday. I have some text messages saying, where is everyone? Is everything okay? Yes, we were off for National Day for Truth and Reconciliation, but everything back at her this morning, including all of the news you need. Coming up from the newsroom, a major pipeline announcement expected this morning.
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10: Prime Minister Mark Carney and Premier Danielle Smith will be in Fort McMurray today. It's expected they'll be announcing Alberta's proposed oil pipeline to the West Coast will be designated a project of national interest. A Calgary fuel retailer has had thousands of dollars worth of diesel stolen from three service stations. A tanker truck stole 10,000 liters of diesel worth $20,000 over 2 weeks beginning September 9th. The Alberta government extending the application deadline for its $100 affordability rebate. The rebate announced in June was in lieu of a reduction to the gas tax. Meanwhile, the provincial gas tax is being paused today until the end of the year. Fly Dubai says its flights to and from Israel will be suspended during the investigation after one pilot stabbed another on a flight to Israel. Passengers burst into the cockpit and wrestled with the attacker as the plane made an emergency landing in Saudi Arabia. Just ahead of QR Calgary Time Saver traffic, I'm Tony King.
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28: 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Sit in collision and stall-free on your Thursday drive. A delay-free drive on Deerfoot, Glenmore, Crowchild, and Stoney Trail. McLeod Trail also running delay-free if you're heading in towards downtown. 16th Avenue through the north end of the city is delay-free in both directions. And a good drive out of the southwest on Sarcee Trail as well. That's running delay-free. We do have construction on 16th Avenue westbound at Deerfoot. Your two left lanes are shut down until the end of November. Heading into downtown, work is continuing on 6th Avenue at 10th Street Southwest. Your westbound right lanes are shut down for water main work. 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For QR Calgary Time Saver Traffic, I'm Brandi Warren.
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0: 6:21 on your Thursday morning. If you were off like we were yesterday, my brain wants to say it's Monday, but it is not. It is not. It is Thursday. It is also October 1st, and the sunshine here for today, here for this weekend. At this time of the day, we always check in with our global Calgary partners. Mackenzie Mazankowski, it is another day of some sunshine.
1: Yeah, and you know, it makes it feel even warmer out there. We are looking at seasonal temperatures today, but again, that sun makes it feel a little bit warmer out there. And if you're heading out to the Saddle Dome later tonight for the Flames home opener against Seattle Kraken, it's not going to be too bad either. We're looking at an evening low of around 10, and the winds are nice and calm, so not making it feel any chillier. And then overnight low of 7. So we're managing to stay well above that freezing mark, and then warmer temperatures on the way as we head into the weekend. So getting up to the high teens tomorrow and Saturday, and then even hitting the 20s by Sunday. So not a bad start to October, that's for sure.
0: I saw these temperatures flirting with the 20s on Sunday into next week. Now, that's a couple days away, but if we get to 2021, that's some gorgeous October weather.
1: Yeah, no kidding. Because, you know, you look at those records set on, you know, this day a number of years ago, where we saw records in 2019, a record low of -9. And we're not seeing anything close to that, which is really great news. Because you never know in Alberta what to expect as we make our way into October.
0: True that. Speaking of the fact it is October 1st, very personal question since it's October 1st. Have you started doing any of your Thanksgiving dinner shopping yet?
1: I actually haven't. Normally, I head up the QE2 and I go to my parents' house, and they live in Edmonton. So very thankful that I actually don't have to do the grocery shopping myself. But I always help out with the cooking and whatnot. But yeah, no, I have yet to experience the stress of doing all the grocery shopping for Thanksgiving dinner. What about you?
0: Oh, we are a small family of three. And so, controversial for some, we either just say we're doing tacos and we do some turkey tacos, or we do like a turkey breast, but rarely, and I mean rarely, do we do
1: shopping for Thanksgiving dinner. What about you?
0: Oh, we are a small family of three. And so, controversial for some, we either just say we're doing tacos and we do some turkey tacos, or we do like a turkey breast, but rarely, and I mean rarely, do we do everything, because it's just

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9: And no pressure on Dave McIver, but this is probably the biggest Sports Desk moment we've had to date.
10: Is it?
9: I think so.
10: I think it's a pretty big one.
9: I think it's the biggest one so far.
10: Last one. Last time we'll ever do this, Sarah. Last time we'll ever have a Sports Desk of a home opener. In the Scotiabank Saddle Dome.
9: Yep. We're going to do this all year.
10: Yeah. Well, it's funny because Craig Conroy was chatting with Pat Steinberg. And it's no different for him than it is for most of us going into this final home opener at the Dome, but also final everything at the Dome.
11: Mm-hmm. And you start thinking about, this is it. You know, when I walked out the other day, that's our last exhibition game here. It's all those things. I mean, you know, I'm like, I can't be thinking every game. This is the home opener will be the last time we ever have a. Yeah, I got mixed emotions. I really do.
10: He's just like us. Mm-hmm. Every last thing that happens there is going to be the last thing. I am kind of interested in how I'm going to feel this evening at the game. Because I'll be down there doing the audio for the game, and it's like I've been going to the home opener with my best buddy for, this is going to be like our first one in like 8 years that we don't go to together because I'm working it, and he also moved to Kelowna. But there is no home openers at this old barn anymore.
9: It's just also seeing all the Flames jerseys step up the stairs to the Dome and

0: know that regular sight. And so you go, okay, tonight, Flames, Kraken, first game for the Flames. It's all the little things.
1: It is. And the sea of red is always so strong at the home opener, right? It's like it can fade during the year when people are coming from work and they didn't bring their jersey or they're wearing suits, they're with a client. But at the home opener, this one and the last game of the season, that'll be like the true sea of reds that we get to see, where almost everybody's wearing a Flames jersey, a Flames hoodie, a Flames shirt, something red to be a part of it. So, yeah, it's going to be mixed emotions, I think, tonight for a lot of people. Not as crazy as the last game is going to be, but this is the last home opener tonight at the Saddle Dome.
0: Coming up after your 6:30 news, riddle me this. Are you on LinkedIn for work and you love it? Or are you like me and starting to think, why are so many men from India befriending me? What is becoming of LinkedIn? We'll discuss coming up next.
2: This is Global News. I'm Tony King, mainly clear and one at 6:30. Prime Minister Mark Carney and Premier Danielle Smith will be in Fort McMurray this morning to announce that an oil pipeline to the West Coast will be designated as a project of national interest. It'll be the first project to get the designation since Ottawa passed legislation last year that gives the federal government the power to issue special conditions to help projects go ahead. Ottawa and Alberta signed an energy pact last November, committing the federal government to making such a declaration. Coming up, the province plans an illegal dumping crackdown. But first, QR Calgary, time saver traffic.
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4: Good morning. Happy Thursday. So far, sitting collision install free. Delay free on Deerfoot, Glenmore, Crowchild, and Stony Trail so far. It's still about a 20-minute drive on northbound McLeod from Stony Trail into downtown. Just watching for construction down by Bannister Road and Anderson Road. Speeds are still down to 50 along those stretches. A good drive on 14th Street out of the southwest as you head up towards the Glenmore Trail turnoff. And a good drive out of the southwest on Sarcee Trail between Glenmore and 16th. Avenue, so far running delay free. Heading through Glengarry, 26th Avenue is shut down between 26th Street and 29th Street Southwest for road work. That'll be ongoing until Sunday, so watching for detour signs. 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For QR Calgary Time Saver Traffic, I'm Brandy Warren.
2: The Alberta government plans a crackdown on what it says is a growing issue in both rural and urban areas. Illegal dumping.
5: The province plans to introduce legislation that will significantly increase fines for illegal dumping, up to $100,000 for individuals and $1 million for corporations. Courts could also impose jail sentences ranging from a minimum of 30 days to a maximum of 6 months. Officials say enforcement comes down to a combination of authority and collectivism.
6: Even in rural Alberta, there are a lot of very, very robust peace officer programs. And sending that priority letter will allow them to go, hopefully, and go and focus on this sort of crime.
5: Skylar Peters, Global News.
2: A Calgary fuel retailer has had thousands of dollars worth of diesel stolen from three of its service stations. A tanker truck stole 10,000 liters of diesel worth about $20,000 over 2 weeks, beginning on September 9th. MRU criminologist Kelly Sundberg blames the current state of the economy and suggests the amount of fuel stolen points to possible organized crime connections. The province is extending the application deadline for the $100 affordability rebate. Eligible Albertans now have until the end of the month to apply for the payment, which launched in June due to higher provincial oil revenues. The province is also pressing pause on its 13-cent a litre gas tax starting today. Analyst Dan McTagg says the move will result in a temporary reprieve because the wholesale price of gasoline is expected to go up again tomorrow.
7: It's not because gas stations are taking advantage of people or because the province only had it as a one-day deal. It turns out that markets are still showing some pretty significant moves to the upside.
2: The fuel tax pause is set to remain in effect in Alberta until the end of the year. Changes going into effect today should make it easier for Calgarians to decide what goes into their blue cart recycling. More packaging and even some aerosol cans can now go into the blue bins. The changes are part of the province's new recycling system, which puts more responsibility on manufacturers to deal with the packaging that they produce. People living in central Alberta might see or hear fighter jets overhead starting today. It's all part of a NORAD training exercise that's meant to simulate a threat in the Edmonton and Calgary areas with fighter jets intercepting a civilian aircraft. Breaking news when it happens, our next scheduled news at 6:45. I'm Tony King.
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2: Environment Canada Calgary weather, sunny and a high of 14 today, partly cloudy overnight, the low 6. Mixed sun and cloud, breezy and a high of 19 tomorrow. Sunny and 16 on Saturday, sunny and 18 on Sunday. Monday, mixed sun and cloud, a high of 24. Right now, it's 1 degree.
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0: 6:35 Thursday morning. Welcome to QR Mornings. My name is Sarah Crosby. Happy to have you chime in on the show whenever you feel like, yes, I need to send them a text. 403-974-8255. Riddle me this. Are you on LinkedIn? And do you find it helpful to what you do, the business you own, the ideas you create? Because it used to be about business cards, and now LinkedIn is everywhere. But I'm starting to see some strange and funky things with it. So I wanted to have this conversation with Ellen Parker, CEO and owner of Parker PR. Welcome back to the show, Ellen.
10: Good morning, Sarah. Thanks for having me. Fun topic.
0: Well, so here's the thing. LinkedIn to me used to feel very serious. It was a place of I need a job, or here's an announcement about something I'm doing, or here's a transition at work I'm making. And now LinkedIn feels like it's kind of becoming Facebook 2.0.
10: Yes. You know, I'm hearing this often. People are thinking it's really random, like even random people are connecting for random things. And this was a big concern actually last year. And LinkedIn put an announcement out earlier this year that they are getting away from this engagement-based content that we're seeing, like random, you know, I'm thrilled to announce or random statements. And so they're actually implementing, and they've been doing this, more AI to actually better connect professionals by association. So there's a couple of tips and tricks you can do to kind of get away from that random stuff that we see, but I totally agree with you. And yeah, people are feel like they're almost getting sometimes picked up on LinkedIn, and it's taking it away from the purpose of the platform.
0: Yes. Okay. So this is what I've noticed over the past 3, 4, 5, 6 months. I am getting an absurd number of introductions to men, many men overseas, many men in India. And I don't A, know if they're real, and B, what their intentions are, but they have no connection to the world of radio or broadcasting or writing. And so I'm thinking, why are you connecting with me? What is the goal here?
10: Okay, I'm sorry that's happening to you, first of all. And here is sort of an interesting way to approach LinkedIn that can be helpful. So think about LinkedIn about what are you trying to get LinkedIn to do for you? So you can kind of think about that in three ways. LinkedIn is your professional reputation. So your profile, you know, is essentially what you do, what you stand for. It's a short blurb. It's like people meet you at an event and Google you, it pops up. Mm-hmm. So be mindful of what you're saying. Number two, it's arguably the biggest value is the professional network that you can utilize. So as a LinkedIn user, be strategic and think about, okay, what do I want to do with this? I want to connect with clients, maybe journalists, maybe investors' perspective, people to come on your show, for example. Mm-hmm. So be really mindful of what you are posting. It's not just about random statements, but you can post journals or articles or in very specific content, because it's now being designed to connect you with professionals that are also posting that really specific content. And a few things I think that people get wrong is it's not about selling yourself. The most valuable LinkedIn behavior is being useful. So think of it as, you know, you're sharing knowledge, Sarah. You can share, you know, tips and tricks happening in Calgary, in the community. Making introductions that are important and are authentic. So kind of going back to even the basics of relationship building applies on LinkedIn. It can be more personal. And then also, I think a misconception is that we need to figure out the algorithm. So we don't need to do that, and we don't need to post constantly on LinkedIn. So to relieve all of you who are thinking, oh, I don't want to be on social media constantly, mm-hmm. you just want to be posting things that are more strategic for yourself and more aligned with what you want to do by offering help. And then I think the last thing, it's a professional relationship infrastructure, if that makes sense. So to identify people, understand what they're working on, stay connected, creating opportunities, a really good way to think about it is not to ask, what should I post on LinkedIn, but more rather, who do I want to know? Who do I want to, I want to be known for? What relationships do I want to build, if that kind of makes sense? From a posting perspective.
0: That's really great advice, because right now I just honestly see it as this giant hodgepodge, this crock pot full of everything. Mm-hmm. Some people talking about family stuff, some people announcing job opportunities or advancements, and then just also some other things smashed in there. And it just has felt like a very confusing social media mm-hmm. site for the past 6 months or so.
10: And it will become that if we start allowing everyone to follow us and liking everything. The other thing about LinkedIn is it's way more effective if you have even 200 real people who you want to connect with on there and that you're engaging with, rather than accepting, you know, 2,000, 4,000 people to connect with you. It's not about numbers. It's about quality. If you're using it as an effective tool to network, because that's the purpose of it, right? The purpose of LinkedIn is to network. Networking can be so big and random and an abyss on the internet, as we know. So if we go onto LinkedIn and we get really strategic about who we want to network with, what information we need to utilize. One thing interesting right now with AI and ChatGPT is there's so much information about so many things everywhere. So if you're looking to get more critical, you know, have critical thinking, and you can go on LinkedIn almost as a news source and look at renowned people in the community and see what they're posting about, see what kind of articles they have or publications they're posting. And that's kind of an interesting way to use LinkedIn as well to gather information.
0: I love this. Keep it professional, keep it focused, and use it in a way that works for you, and don't feel like necessarily you have to accept every single request that comes in, because you don't need a network of 5,000 people when you're trying to really build out great relationships. Those are some takeaways.
10: Exactly. Like, don't throw the spaghetti at the wall scenario. Just be mindful of what you want. What can it do for me is what you want to think about.
0: I love it. Fantastic conversation, because I find it so odd right now. Ellen Parker, CEO and owner of Parker PR, who walks us through some of these more confusing situations of how do I handle this every single month. Thank you for being back on the show, Ellen. Pleasure to have you here.
10: Thank you so much, Sarah. Have a great day. Talk soon.
0: 6:43 on QR Mornings. Are you on LinkedIn? And do you not think it has become very strange in the past 6, 8, 12 months? Just yesterday morning, I got a direct message on LinkedIn, opened it up, and it was Nespresso asking if I wanted to purchase coffee products for all of Chorus. Now, clearly, they don't know anything about me or how big our company is. And truthfully, no, I don't want to purchase coffee products for all of Chorus because we are a national company and I don't have that kind of moolah. Let me know what you're seeing on there because I'm also honestly getting a lot of very odd invitations from a lot of men. And I am a happily married woman for a long time. My son is 20, carry the 2, subtract 3. I've been married for like 17 to 23 years. It's a long, long time. 6:44 coming up in your news, which we give you every 15 minutes here on QR Mornings. So you have the information you need for your Thursday. Coming up, the provincial gas tax holiday comes into effect.
11: Hi, DIY Debbie here. 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How about I paint the house instead? It can't be that hard.
12: Thanks, Debbie. 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
2: Prime Minister Mark Carney expected to announce today that an oil pipeline to the West Coast will be designated as a project of national interest. Carney will be in Fort McMurray to deliver the news alongside Premier Danielle Smith. Albertans tanking up can start saving money today as the province's tax of 13 cents a litre on gas and diesel is being paused until the end of the year. The government has also extended a deadline to apply for the $100 fuel tax rebate that started rolling out in July. More packaging and even some aerosol cans can now go into blue bins in Calgary. The changes are part of the province's new recycling system, which puts more responsibility on manufacturers to deal with the packaging they produce. All remaining executions in Tennessee this year have been halted for an outside investigation after a botched execution yesterday. Krista Pike was supposed to be put to death for a 1995 murder, but was still alive after 2 doses of a lethal drug. Just ahead of QR Calgary Time Saver Traffic, I'm Tony Kang.
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4: Good morning. So far, collision install-free on Deerfoot, Glenmore, and Crowchild. However, we do have reports of a new crash in the southeast on 52nd Street southbound. This is at 54th Avenue. Backups already reaching Pagan Trail. Barlow Trail is a great alternate route, though, as is Stony Trail. Starting to see some steadier volumes on Deerfoot around the usual spots. Same with Glenmore around the reservoir. Crowchild out of the northwest is still about a 10-minute drive southbound from Stony Trail down to the river. 16th Avenue moving well for the the most part, just those usual westbound slowdowns approaching Deerfoot. A reminder that that construction zone has shifted to the other side, so the left lanes are now shut down. You're going to need to keep over to the right. Area highways are in pretty good shape so far this morning if you're coming in from Cochrane, Airdrie, Chestermere, or Okotoks. 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For QR Calgary Time Saver Traffic, I'm Brandi Warren.
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0: 6:50 on your Thursday morning, QR Mornings. Yes, the code words are back today. There were no code words yesterday because it was National Day for Truth and Reconciliation. So you did not miss the words. You are not behind. Here's the dealio. 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
0: 6:51. Welcome to QR Mornings. My name is Sarah Crosby. The biggest thing in the city tonight is the Calgary Flames play their first home game, but also their last home game in the Scotiabank Saddle Dome, because next season they will be in their new home of Scotia Place. So there's a lot of emotions about tonight. This season is also very different because it is the first time in years that we are the home of the Calgary Flames. New broadcast agreement, relationship, partnership signed over the summer, which means for the next 5 years, they are home here. So you have a new afternoon show, 4 to 6. It is Flames Now with Pat Steinberg and also Jock Wilson. And then you've got Derek Wills and Megan Mickelson. Dave McIver will be at the game tonight. So it is all eyes on this new team in their last year in the Dome. Big deal. That is what's happening tonight. Also, because other teams are already in it. My husband's Toronto Maple Leafs bleeds the blue. They lost one. They won one. He's fully back on that train. I don't have a husband now for however many months until we hit to the playoffs, because he's just all in. Wasn't last year because the team was awful and he thought they gave no heart, no hustle. So he dipped out. But this year, at least right now, he's fully back. Not only do we have all of the hockey, but your Stamps are still in it fighting to get a playoff spot. We are also home of the Calgary Stampeders. And every morning at this time, you get your Stampeders report from Mark Steven.
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1: It's off to Regina today for the Calgary Stampeders. They meet the Rough Riders tomorrow at 7:30. That means our pregame show begins at 6. The Stampeders had a very solid game plan in Ottawa. It was a balanced attack, and they spread the ball around very nicely. Running back DeAndre McMahon contributed with 2 touchdowns in that game. He was overall very happy with things.
5: Great game, phenomenal win. We persevered through a few things, you know, limited on penalties, which was a great thing as well. So we're just trying to bring that into this week, you know, the momentum, and come out with a win.
1: Yes, the Stampeders certainly need wins. 3 games remain, all against their division rivals, Saskatchewan, Winnipeg, and BC. I'm Mark Steven, and that's your Calgary Stampeder Report, brought to you by your Alberta Ford dealers.
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29: How were your poached eggs yesterday?
0: So here's a little bit of controversy on the show. We went to Monkey, which is in Greenwich by the farmer's market, and I always get eggs Benedict.
29: With no hollandaise, so it's poached eggs.
0: With no hollandaise. They have a new special Thanksgiving breakfast, so it's the bread and then roasted turkey, then the poached eggs with a little guac and also some sprinkled cranberries.
29: Why guac?
0: Avocado.
29: Oh, okay. I was going to say guac doesn't seem like it fits in this Thanksgiving
0: avocado
29: conglomerate,
0: but it was delicious. And I maintain eggs Benedict are about the whole thing, even without the hollandaise.
29: But that's not the whole thing then.
0: It is, because you're still getting the bread and the turkey and the avocado and the poached egg and the sprinkled cranberries.
29: Yeah, but that's... It's just my brain can't handle it. It is the home opener for the Calgary Flames tonight, Sarah. 7 o'clock, the Kraken are in town. And let's be honest, the spotlight on Zane Parekh, the young defenseman, it's just going to be all year. Tough year last year, obviously. There was the World Juniors. There was injuries. There were playing not so great. And then at the end of the year, he was pretty darn good. Scored like one of the nicest goals I've seen a Flames score in my life in the final game of the season. So how's Zane feeling going into this season?
2: I've gotten a lot of questions about last year, and it's one of those things where, you know, I just want to put it in the back of my mind and kind of leave it alone. But, I'll touch on it a little bit. I feel like a completely different player. And I think just the strength and the work I put in the summer, has really helped me. And I'm feeling really confident going into the start of the season here.
29: So don't ask him about it. He doesn't really want to talk about last season anymore. He's probably one of the most happy guys that the first game of the season is here, because now he gets to talk about this season, mm-hmm. right?
0: Like, and he worked out over the summer.
29: We all get the questions in our daily lives, like, oh, this is, like, I'm sick of talking about it. Can we just talk about the now? And I think that's what is going to be probably the most relaxing part for Zane going into this season, is like, okay, now we can just talk about this season.
0: Although, I will say this, when you make the money and you're in the NHL, I think all those questions are fair game.
29: Yeah, I just think, like, once the new season gets going, it's like, well, why are we talking about last season still? And I think that's kind of the relaxation he's going to get as we kick things off tonight.
0: Also, does the man eat eggs Benedict? Question for the future. Hey, coming up on the show, you have many questions about why diesel costs so much. We'll discuss it coming up next.
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7: This is Global News. I'm Tony King, mainly clear and one at 7 o'clock. Prime Minister Mark Carney travels to Northern Alberta today to make a major energy announcement.
8: Carney heads to the oil town of Fort McMurray alongside Premier Danielle Smith. There, he's expected to announce an oil pipeline to the West Coast be designated a project of national interest. It would be the first project to receive the designation since Ottawa passed the Building Canada Act last year. It gives Ottawa the power to issue special conditions for projects in order to help them proceed. Carney has said taxpayers won't foot the bill for the pipeline, though no private sector proponent has stepped up to pay for it entirely. Aaron Sousa, The Canadian Press.
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4: Good morning. Starting to see some steadier volume now on Deerfoot, just around the usual spots around Glenmore and Anderson, as well as on Glenmore itself, eastbound over the reservoir. We've got some unusual delays down in the southeast end of the city. Looks like a crash southbound 52nd Street at 54th Avenue. Backups are reaching Aaron Woods Drive. So either take Barlow Trail or Stony Trail. Both are running a lot smoother. We've also got a good drive on McLeod Trail northbound if that's your route towards downtown. Sarcee Trail out of the southwest is running delay-free. And out of the northwest, a pretty good drive on 16th Avenue and Crowchild Trail as you head towards the inner city. Area highways are in great condition so far if you're coming in from Cochrane, Airdrie, Chestermere, or Okotoks. 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For QR Calgary Time Saver Traffic, I'm Brandi Warren.
7: Fuel thieves have stolen thousands of dollars worth of diesel from three Calgary service stations. Video surveillance shows a tanker truck stealing 8,000 liters from a mobile station on West Winds Drive at around 1:30 in the morning September 9th. The same truck stole more fuel from two other mobile stations over the next 2 weeks. The total loss is 10,000 liters worth some $20,000. Criminologist Kelly Sundberg blames the current state of the economy.
10: The price of diesel remains high and the economy remains in the flux that it's in, one can expect that we'll see diesel being a commodity just like copper.
7: Based on the amount of fuel that was stolen, Sundberg believes there may be a link to organized crime. The province has extended the application deadline for its $100 affordability rebate. The deadline to apply is now October the 31st. The payments were announced in June due to higher provincial oil revenues. The Alberta gas tax holiday also goes into effect today. It means 13 cents a liter will come off the price at the pump until the end of the year. Changes going into effect today should make it easier for Calgarians to decide what goes into their blue bins for recycling. More items are being allowed under a new system that puts more responsibility onto manufacturers to deal with the packaging that they produce. It means more packaging, including snack bags and wrappers, toothpaste and lotion tubes, and foam packaging and takeout containers can now go into the blue cart. Even some aerosol cans like hairspray, shaving cream, and cooking spray can now go into recycling. Recyclables still need to be empty, clean, and loose. The goal is to make recycling simpler and keep more material out of the landfill. Something went disturbingly wrong in a Tennessee execution chamber last night. A convict who was set to die by lethal injection did not.
11: Krista Gayle Pike had been sentenced to die for killing a classmate in 1995. During last night's execution attempt,
12: she let out a loud grunt, lifted her head up, her mouth opened, her body flexed as she gasped for air.
11: But media witness Will Puckett says that an hour later, she was still alive and taken by ambulance to a hospital. Tennessee Governor Bill Lee has halted all lethal injections in his state until an investigation into this apparently botched execution is complete. Jim Ryan, ABC News.
7: 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Our next scheduled news at 7:15. I'm Tony King.
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7: Environment Canada Calgary weather. Sunny and a high of 14 today. Partly cloudy and 6 overnight. Mixed sun and cloud. Breezy and a high of 19 tomorrow. On Saturday, sunny and 16. Sunday, sunny and 18. Mixed sun and cloud. Monday, the high 24. Right now, it's 1 degree.
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0: 7:06 Thursday morning. Welcome to the show, QR Mornings. We are going to talk about the gasoline and the diesel right now. One of the top stories in our news today is about diesel thefts. And at exactly the same time, today is the day you get some relief at the pumps because Alberta Premier Daniel Smith announced the government is axing its fuel tax for the next 3 months. So competing headlines about gas and diesel today. But this story actually comes from you. So many of you have said, please investigate why diesel is so, so expensive right now for us. Joining us to discuss, head of petroleum analytics at Gas Buddy, Patrick DeHaan, petroleum analyst, back with us. Welcome back to the show, Patrick.
1: Thanks for having me back again.
0: So the message we got is why on earth is petroleum in the world so complicated, in that diesel super, super cheap in places like Iran and here spiking to places we haven't seen before?
1: This is one of the shortcomings of social media, because these memes, these videos, these, you know, the information has been shared very quickly. But in Iran, if you're lucky to find a station with diesel, you might have to wait hours in line. You know, they may run out by the time you get it. It's heavily subsidized. The government is paying the difference, and that's why it's in short supply. It's hard to find. You won't, you know, like I said, would you rather go up to the pump, pull the handle, and be out of there in 5 minutes? Well, in Iran, it might be a 12 or 24-hour expedition, just like it is in Russia right now, because this is the other reason. Ukraine has been attacking Russian oil refineries to hit back at Russia 4 years after its invasion. So Russia, which traditionally produces one out of every 9 barrels of diesel globally, they aren't exporting anything because of the amount of attacks on their refineries. Not that I'm taking a stance one way or another, just to let you know, though, that this is a problem. It's all about refining capacity. Some of it's being knocked offline in Russia. China increasingly has slowed down its refining as they have experienced oil disruptions. Getting oil through the strait to China is difficult. So China's been refining less. They've been producing less gasoline and diesel. So all of that has led to what we're experiencing with global records for diesel. It's not just Canada. It's not just the U.S. It's not just North America. It's around the world. And it's just not enough diesel. But there has been some improvement, thankfully. Alberta's diesel price peaked at 262.6 on Sunday the 20th. We are down to about 249 this morning. It looks like 249.4. And now, of course, we have this provincial tax being waived. Keep in mind, it's on the wholesale price of fuel. So stations that are dispensing fuel this morning are still dispensing fuel that they paid taxes on. Mm. So this decrease in tax is not going to show up immediately. As stations and gas bars sell through that taxed fuel, then they will buy the non-taxed fuel, and then they will pass along the discount.
0: What I love you saying, Patrick DeHaan, is people get quick and dirty headlines or memes or images on social media, and they see diesel prices around the world and they think, why are we getting screwed? But that is just part of the story. And it's also about how long you're waiting and accessibility. And so, yes, is it up to 238 to 270, gasbuddy.com, but you can roll in and out in a few minutes' time and still have what you need to power your farm, your business, your family.
1: That's exactly it. And there's countries in the Middle East that are very oil rich, and they subsidize fuel. The government, because they collect a lot in oil revenue, the government subsidizes the price of fuel. In Canada, it's a free market system. It is not a state-owned oil company. It's not a single entity. So basically, oil companies in Canada, like their counterparts in the U.S., are publicly traded. They're publicly held private companies. But what I'm saying is they're not government-owned. So in the Middle East, the government owns, the state owns these oil companies. And so much of the revenue, the money that they get from selling oil, then gets used to subsidize to make the price of gasoline and diesel cheaper. Mm-hmm. If you can find it, like I said, because the problem in the Middle East is the same one we're having, is there's just not enough refining capacity right now. And Iran's got a lot of problems being sanctioned by countries around the world. So it's hard for them to make transactions, and that's what's holding up fuel supply there. But this is a global problem. Of course, the U.S. and Iran and the closure of the Strait of Hormuz aren't helping us. But, you know, I want to paint the picture that it's a very vastly different, you know, system. We have a free market in North America, and that's why you still have fuel. If you, you know, if the price of fuel was subsidized to, say, 10 cents a liter, you'd be waiting in line, you know, for days. People would be, you know, filling up with hundreds of liters at a time. There wouldn't be any fuel left because people would be hoarding it at low prices. So, unfortunately, you know, this is how economics works. When something is in scarce supply, the price goes up, which then causes people to cut back their consumption, keeping the product available on the market.
0: In Calgary, one of our major headlines today, though, is diesel thefts. Is this something you know and you've heard about before, or this is a new twist on what's happening because of everything happening internationally and with prices and with affordability?
1: Yeah, this is nothing new. It's unfortunate. Prices go up, and the people that are stealing somehow, you know, rationalize it by saying, I'm getting these people back, but they're really hurting, in many cases, small station owners that, you know, they're fronting tens of thousands of dollars to buy every load of fuel. And they're not hurting oil companies. They're not hurting refineries. They're hurting small businesses that are selling the fuel or trying to resell it. They're simply buying fuel, paying the wholesale cost, and reselling it. So this doesn't hurt oil companies. This doesn't hurt refineries. It hurts local businesses in Calgary and wherever the fuel is being sold.
0: Now, last question for Patrick DeHaan, who is head of petroleum analysts at Gas Buddy. What can you tell us about what people can expect as we move deeper into October, the fall months, the winter months? I know I'm asking you to have a gas crystal ball here, but what are the expectations in terms of diesel pricing?
1: Well, it could be diesel, unlike gasoline, diesel prices are higher in the winter and lower in the summer because of heating oil and diesel being the same product. So heating oil consumption, obviously, a lot of people heat their homes with heating oil or fuel oil. So that means that diesel is likely to be remaining relatively high. But it's very much subject to if we see any geopolitical improvements between the U.S. and Iran. If the strait freely opens, that will also mean that refineries in the Middle East can start sending more diesel and gasoline to the global market. Right now, that's impaired. And, of course, the other issue, as I mentioned, Ukraine has continued to strike Russia back 4 years after its invasion. If there can be some sort of agreement, a truce between Ukraine and Russia, that would obviously be really good news for both countries. And that would be good news because it would also mean that Russia could potentially start exporting diesel. But between that, I don't know if we're going to see more attacks and escalation and higher prices, or if we'll see some sort of peace and breakthrough with both of these geopolitical tensions. If we see both of them improve, then prices will noticeably drop back below the $2 a liter mark. But that's where the crystal ball ends. I know how, you know, if there are more attacks, prices will go up. If there are fewer, prices may go down. I just don't know which one of those two we're going to see.
0: Patrick DeHaan, head petroleum analyst with Gas Buddy. You can get all your diesel and gas pricing at gasbuddy.com. Thank you so much, Patrick.
1: Thanks for having me.
0: 7:15 on your Thursday morning. A great explanation, because you keep messaging us saying, what is going on with the diesel prices? Remember that the memes, the pictures, the headlines that are giving you that quick hit don't always necessarily have all the information you need. That's what we hope to do here as well, is give you the background and the resources to know what's going on in your city and your world. On that note, Tony King in our newsroom has the latest on the diesel thefts.
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9: Prime Minister Mark Carney and Premier Danielle Smith will be in Fort Mac this morning, where they are expected to announce that an oil pipeline to the West Coast will be designated a project of national interest under the Building Canada Act. It would be the first project to receive the designation since the bill passed more than a year ago. A Calgary fuel retailer has had 10,000 liters of diesel stolen from three service stations. MRU criminologist Kelly Sundberg blames the current state of the economy and suggests the amount of fuel stolen points to a possible organized crime connection. The Alberta government is extending the application deadline for its $100 affordability rebate. Meanwhile, the provincial gas tax is being paused today until the end of the year. Space has never been so close as it is today for Canadian astronaut Joshua Kutrick. The 44-year-old blasts off from the Kennedy Space Center in Florida, bound for a six-month mission aboard the International Space Station. Just ahead of QR Calgary Time Saver Traffic, I'm Tony King.
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0: 7:18 Thursday morning. 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
12: Good morning. We had an issue on Deerfoot northbound approaching Barlow Trail. Everything was off to the right shoulder. I think they're just exchanging information, but not causing a major delay. In fact, just the usual minor slowdowns approaching Glenmore and Anderson on Deerfoot. Glenmore Trail itself moving pretty well, just the usual slowdowns around the reservoir. Same with Crowchild Trail coming out of the northwest. It's moving pretty well down towards the Kensington area. McLeod Trail, a 20-minute drive northbound from Stoney Trail into downtown. And we do also have a collision out of the southeast on 52nd Street. Southbound at 54th Avenue. Backups are all the way from Aaron Woods Drive. So if you can take Barlow, that's going to save some time. Stoney Trail is also a good option. Westbound Pagan Trail is also slow from Stoney Trail as a result of that 52nd Street crash. 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
0: 7:21 Thursday morning. Welcome to the show. One of the things I did yesterday was I went to our Calgary Farmers Market, which is in the Northwest, right across from Winsport. It is huge. It is bustling. People love it there. One of the little stands had this big display, and I've never had this before. It's amazing. I've never even seen it before. Have you ever eaten kohlrabi? Kohlrabi, it's K-O-H-L-R-A-B-I. I got home and I looked it up. It says it tastes like, now I did have a bite and I thought, oh, that's kind of weird. It says it should taste like a crispy water chestnut or the stem, the core of a thing of broccoli. It kind of tasted like severe celery to me. Really crunchy celery. Apparently, it's fantastic if you shred it up and put it into salads. I've never had kohlrabi, but what I thought was funny about kohlrabi was it had a giant sign on it that said, it may be ugly, but it's nutritious. And ugly she is. It's a bulb with these giant leafy sprouts coming out of it. It is not something you would say, ooh, look at this. Let's put this on our table. She's kind of hideous, but it says 1 cup. Has 36 calories, 2.6 grams of protein, 4.9 grams of fiber, no fat, 8.4 grams of carbs, and it's just a really great vegetable you can have at your dinner table or on salads. It may be ugly, but it is nutritious, which reminded me really truly of this beloved little moment.
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7: Well, there is hockey tonight, Sarah. There's football tomorrow. It's a big game for the Calgary Stampeders because they're taking on the Saskatchewan Roughriders in Saskatchewan tomorrow night. 7:30 kickoff. Whew, going to be a late one for the boys, but that's okay. And let's be honest, after those two wins against Ottawa, they do have destiny in their own hands. They play three teams that they can, if they win all three games, they'll, depending on the Saskatchewan one, we'll go through it after we listen to Dave Dickinson here, but you got an opportunity to make the playoffs, and Dave Dickinson was talking about the upcoming games yesterday.
8: Yeah, I mean, we definitely no hands, I guess, but we're just trying to win a game. And, you know, we did feel like we needed the two wins versus Ottawa. The schedule was what it was, and we understand that our last three are against teams that are just, you know, a game or two ahead of us, and we can win season series against these teams. Huge games for us. But let's start with the first one. Very tough matchup in Sask. Make sure we play well.
7: So here's the deal. They have to beat Saskatchewan by 4 points to win the season series. Okay. Because they only play them twice this year. They lost by three back on June 20th. So they have to win by 4 points in that game. With the Winnipeg Blue Bombers, they've won a game and lost a game. So if you win the season series. Obviously, you have two wins. They have one. Same with the BC Lions. The BC Lions beat the Stamps back on August 13th, but the Stamps beat the Lions on June 27th. So theoretically, you'll need some help on the out-of-town scoreboard with the Lions, obviously, but you're right there with the Riders, and you're right there with the Bombers. If you can, you know, catch them and have the season series, that puts you ahead in a playoff spot.
6: Coming up after your

0: 7:30 news. Who knew? Although Dave McIver also hasn't had it. Who knew we were the only two people in the world to not eat kohlrabi? We'll discuss coming up next.
1: This is Global News. I'm Tony King, clear and zero at 7:30. Prime Minister Mark Carney and Premier Danielle Smith will be in Fort McMurray this morning at 9, where they are expected to announce that an oil pipeline to the West Coast will be designated as a project of national interest. It will be the first project to get the designation since Ottawa passed legislation last year empowering the federal government to issue special conditions to help projects go ahead. Carney initially said taxpayers would not foot the bill for the project, but so far, the only private company involved is Pembina Pipeline, which will have a 10% stake during construction. At this point, the rest of the project is owned and funded by federal and provincial crown corporations. Coming up, the provincial gas tax holiday comes into play, but first, QR Calgary, time saver traffic.
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3: Good morning. If you're traveling Deerfoot out of the southeast, we had an issue northbound approaching Barlow Trail. It looks like it's been cleared away, just the regular delays now as you head up towards Anderson. McLeod Trail is moving fairly well, just the construction delays near Canyon Meadows. Glenmore Trail eastbound, just the usual delays from 37th Street towards 14th Street. And starting to see some more volume up on Crowchild and 16th Avenue coming out of the northwest, just in the usual spots. If you're in the southeast, we've got delays southbound 52nd Street due to a crash at 54th Avenue. That's sending backups all the way to Aaron Woods Drive and impacting westbound Pagan Trail as well with backups from Stony Trail. Looks like they're trying to move everything off onto the shoulders right now, but you could take Barlow Trail or Stony Trail. Both are running pretty delay-free so far. And area highways are in pretty good shape as you make your way in from Cochrane, Airdrie, Chestermere, and Okotoks. 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For QR Calgary, time saver traffic. I'm Brandy Warren.
1: The application deadline for the province's $100 affordability rebate has been extended until October 31st. The rebate launched in June due to higher oil revenues for the province. The provincial fuel tax holiday also kicks in today, and it's expected to save drivers about 13 cents a liter at the pumps. Gas analyst Dan McTagg says it's best to fill up your gas tank sooner rather than later.
4: Don't wait till Friday or Saturday or Sunday. And if you're going to buy it on Thursday, make sure it's in the evening. Gas stations are required to drop that 13 cents plus GST, so almost a 14 cent savings.
1: McTagg, though, says that wholesale prices are expected to increase starting tomorrow. A Calgary criminologist blames the current state of the economy after fuel thieves hit three North Calgary service stations in recent weeks. A tanker truck was seen on security video pumping 8,000 liters from the underground tank at one station in the West Winds area, and then 2,000 more liters from two other stations in the following 2 weeks. In all, it was 10,000 liters worth $20,000. MRU's Kelly Sundberg suggests the amount of fuel stolen points to possible organized crime links. The Alberta government intends to introduce stiff fines and even jail time for those responsible for dumping illegal garbage. Premier Danielle Smith says there's been a growing trend to people dumping trash on roadways, farmland, private property, and public land.
5: A growing number of individuals who feel entitled to treat Alberta as their personal garbage dump. Well, let me be perfectly clear. The days of leaving other people to clean up the mess and cover the costs, and the days of getting a slap on the wrist for this careless action if they get caught, they're over. Those who make the mess should bear the consequences for it.
1: New legislation will allow for up to $100,000 fines for individuals and $1 million for corporations. The premier says there could also be sentences of up to 6 months in jail. A pilot and a passenger are being hailed as heroes after they thwarted a cockpit attack on a flight from Dubai to Tel Aviv with 174 people on board. Investigators across the region are working to determine why an Omani co-pilot stabbed his captain on the Fly Dubai flight to Israel. The plane made an emergency landing in Saudi Arabia yesterday after descending so sharply that its rudder tore off. breaking news when it happens. Our next scheduled news at 7:45. I'm Tony King.
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1: Environment Canada Calgary weather, sunny and 14 today, partly cloudy overnight, the low 6. Mixed sun and cloud, breezy and a high of 19 tomorrow. Sunny and 16 on Saturday, 18 on Sunday. Monday, mixed sun and cloud, a high of 24. Right now, it's 0.
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0: 7:36 Thursday. It is Thursday morning. If you had yesterday off for National Day of Truth and Reconciliation like we did, kind of feels like a Monday today because it feels like a reset, a restart. Feels a little different, but no, it is Thursday, October 1st. Now, do you ever wonder why you are with me in the mornings and other people in your life are not? You can do anything you want in your morning. You could listen to music. You could listen to another radio station. You could listen to a podcast. You could just drive into work sound free. Stare at the construction on our roads. But you listen and you choose to listen to talk radio on QR Calgary. And it's different. There's something about wanting to know what's happening in our city and our province and our country, being connected to those headlines, being in the know with news. And you think, well, what is it that makes me want to listen to talk radio? Now go with me. I have a hypothesis. I have a theory, and we have just stumbled upon this today. Over the day off yesterday, we were not here yesterday, I went to the Calgary Farmers Market in the Northwest, just across from Winsport. It's newish. It's a couple years old. It is beloved. It is always hopping. And one of the growers there had a display and samples for something called kohlrabi, K-O-H-L-R-A-B-I. I was like, ooh, what's this new thing? Because it had a funny sign. It said, it may be ugly, but it is nutritious. It's sort of like a giant bulb with these leafy stems shooting out of it. And they had little samples. And I thought the sample tasted like a mix between maybe a green Granny Smith apple and celery. Like it had a bite, a sharp kind of fresh watery bite to it. The internet says it should actually taste more like a water chestnut or the stem of broccoli. But I've never had this before. And I thought, oh, I'm going to introduce you to something new. She's ugly, but she's nutritious. Okay, well, here's the thing. Apparently, every single person, except me and Mr. Dave McIver, has had the kohlrabi, knows the kohlrabi, loves the kohlrabi. Steve sent us a message, 403-974-8255. Steve said, Sarah, you show respect to kohlrabi. My mom grows it every summer. It is the one veggie I always look forward to when she harvests. And I thought, okay, well, there's one. Steve likes the kohlrabi. Nope. Here's Teresa. Good morning, Sarah. My family has grown kohlrabi for my whole life. That's 60 plus years. We treat it like a radish or a summer turnip, and we serve it on a raw veggie plate. I still have one left, and I'm going to try shredding it in a salad. That sounds delicious. Darlene, I grew up eating kohlrabi. My grandfather was diabetic. This vegetable was good for his diet. He grew it in his garden. We ate it shredded, raw in salad like coleslaw or cooked. Belle says, I've eaten it raw with salt. It just goes on and on and on. So am I the only human being who has not had kohlrabi? How has this happened? There are messages saying it's more plentiful and known in Western Canada than in Ontario. where I grew up. You know that from how I say my A's. It's warm. It's warm today. Also, but I've never had it. I've never seen it. I did not know it was a thing. But I am all about welcoming something into my plate, my fridge, my life, if it's a little bit of a misfit and it's a little understood. Because if it's ugly but nutritious, it's kind of a fun take on life, right? I like having a welcoming space for everyone, everything, even if it's not exactly the way it's supposed to look. And beauty is in the eye of the vegetable beholder. 7:40. Let me know. Can someone else just confirm they've never put this in their mouth? They've never seen it, heard of it, didn't know it, or else I'm going to feel truly left out. But maybe this is what binds us, what ties us, what unites us here in talk radio. You thought it was headlines? No, it's the ugly vegetable. Now, also, twice a morning, every morning on QR Mornings, we check in with what's happening with the financial markets and one of the big business stories of the day, so that when you go into the lunchroom today and someone says, hey, did you see the markets? You can say, yeah. Yeah, I did. And I know exactly what's going down. Joining us to discuss is Dave Popowich from the Popowich Carmeli Advisory Group, CIBC Wigundi. Happy Thursday, Dave.
9: And to you, Sarah. How are you?
0: Have you ever had kohlrabi?
9: No. I was listening and going, yeah, nope, don't know what it is.
0: Fantastic. I have a plus one. I love that for us, Dave. Yep. All right. Markets today, what are we looking at?
9: Well, you said what's going down on the markets. Let's talk about that. The TSX is going down. The early trade, we had the TSX off 28 points at 35,207. It's weakened a little bit since the open. The Dow is up 207 at the open, 51,118. We had oil up 35 cents, $90.77 a barrel. Canadian dollar down 4 basis points against the U.S. currency at 70.21.
0: All right, all those numbers, but the bigger theme, the bigger conversation right now is what is affecting markets on our Thursday morning.
9: Yeah, there's a few common themes that are still at work here. Yesterday, we got some U.S. inflation data that indicated inflation is still running high in the United States, but it was, in fairness, below what the expectation was. So a bit of a mixed picture there. And we got a bit of a revision on the strength of the U.S. economy. It was revised higher. So you've got a situation where the economy is remaining resilient and you've got inflation running higher. Now, that's pushing interest rates higher. That continues to be one of the common themes here affecting the equity markets. As those government bond yields move higher, it puts pressure on equity markets. And of course, it's moving higher because there's concerns about sticky inflation and so on and so forth. We got oil prices moving higher a little bit this morning too. China's refiners are suspending their exports of oil products. They're trying to protect, obviously, their fuel markets. Now, that's going to put some pressure on the global fuel markets as they do that. So we got some continuation of those common themes we've been talking about, but they are having an impact this morning.
0: All right. We will check in with Mr. Dave Popowich 1 hour from now at 8:42 and get the latest as well. Thanks so much, Dave.
9: Talk to you then, Sarah. Bye.
0: 7:43. All right. Kohlrabi. I have some text saying you're also saying it incorrectly. I've never had this. K-O-H-L-R-A-B-I. Kohlrabi? Kohlrabi? Kohlrabi? Phonetically, someone share this with me, or I will head to my desk after the 10 o'clock show ends, and I will look it up. This has become my obsession point today. 7:43, welcome to the show. It is a leafy bulb plant that is supposed to be delicious for us. And apparently every single human being has had this except me. It's one thing when it's a TV show or a movie and you think everyone has watched this but me. It's another when you think you have discovered a brand new food and you are completely out to lunch. 7:44, coming up on the show, the plan at 9 a.m. for the 9 a.m. free-for-all is to take the live announcement of Prime Minister Mark Carney, Premier Daniel Smith in Fort McMurray today on the announcement of pipeline progress. Also coming up right now in your news as well, a major pipeline announcement expected this morning. Tony King has the latest.
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1: Prime Minister Mark Carney and Premier Danielle Smith will be in Fort McMurray today. It's expected they'll be announcing Alberta's proposed oil pipeline to the West Coast will be designated a project of national interest. A Calgary fuel retailer has had thousands of dollars worth of diesel stolen from three service stations. A tanker truck stole 10,000 liters of diesel worth $20,000 over 2 weeks beginning September 9th. The Alberta government extending the application deadline for its $100 affordability rebate. The rebate announced in June was in lieu of a reduction to the gas tax. Meanwhile, the provincial gas tax is being paused today until the end of the year. Fly Dubai says its flights to and from Israel will be suspended during the investigation after one pilot stabbed another on a flight to Israel. Passengers burst into the cockpit and wrestled with the attacker as the plane made an emergency landing in Saudi Arabia. Just ahead of QR Calgary Time Saver traffic, I'm Tony King.
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3: Good morning. It's busy now on your major routes around the city, but just in the usual spots along Deerfoot, Glenmore, and Crowchild Trails. We did have an issue in the southeast on 52nd Street southbound at 54th Avenue. That is now cleared. Traffic's in recovery mode, but still really busy, though, on westbound Pagan Trail from Stony Trail out towards 36th Street. We've also got a new issue, thanks to Louise for letting us know about this one. This is on the exit from East Thumb Memorial Drive to Barlow Trail. A broken down fuel truck in the one of the right lanes, so keep over to the left to get past that. And if you're taking westbound Memorial in towards downtown, just the usual slowdown from about the Bridgeland LRT station towards the flyover. 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
0: 7:51, we have found some people in our QR morning group community gathering who have also not had this vegetable I saw at the Calgary Farmers Market, and I thought I'd found something new to share with you. And many of you are like, what are you talking about? We've all eaten this. It is spelled K-O-H-L-R-A-B-I. I've been saying kohlrabi. Phonetically, that's how it looks. Carol says it is kohlrabi. Kohlrabi. Kohlrabi. We'll just call it the little ugly vegetable that could, because that's what the sign says. It may be ugly, but it's nutritious. Thank you for all of the messages. It's funny that we might shut down the text machine because it's overloaded with messages about vegetables, but sometimes your brain needs to talk vegetables. The other thing I wanted to ask you is if you are watching Dancing with the Stars. Now, here's why. Dave McIver throughout the morning gives you the updates on your Flames and your Stamps and your baseball teams. You could argue ballroom dancing is an incredible sport. There is athleticism, there is jumps, there is acrobatics, there is endurance to it all. And it's having a little bit of a resurgence this year. It's the 35th season. Ratings are way up this year. And it's because they've got some major stars, like Julia Stiles from TV and movie is in it. The star of the whole thing, though, is this guy named Ezra Freck, who's a Paralympian. And he was born with parts of his hand missing. And so they did this incredible surgery where they take a toe and put one of his toes onto his hand. He also has a prosthetic on his leg from his knee down. And he is just setting the world on fire. He's incredible. Just look him up, Ezra Freck. And you will watch him dancing with a prosthetic and think the world is changing and more things are possible. But what I also think is funny about Dancing with the Stars is it is so dramatic. And so when there's elimination nights, they make the contestants stand up on the stage for what seems like eternity. And they play this really intense music behind them. And I thought, how funny would it be if everything in our life was set to this music? You come home, you've had a long day, and your son's like, Mom, Mom, Mom, Mom, Mom, Mom, Dad, Dad, Dad, Dad. What are we having for dinner tonight? And then the music starts. We're having lasagna. What if all of life's announcements were set to the dramatic Dancing with the Stars music? It would make things much more entertaining and fun in our lives. 7:54, on the note of athletics and sports and the big teams, Dave McIver coming up next.
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0: On the day that the Flames come to life on their home ice.
30: And we have a thievery. We have a robbery.
0: We have what?
30: We have a robbery.
0: A robbery?
30: Yeah. Those punks out in Toronto stole the Flames goal horn. Listen to this. This is the Leafs goal horn. Their new goal horns, apparently, or the other one's broken and they're using this one. It has not been officially confirmed, but this is what they played.
31: He scores! Home Simmons as his first goal as a Toronto Maple Leaf.
30: So that's the Leafs goal horn. Here's the Flames goal horn. That's the Leafs new goal horn. Here's the Flames.
32: It was loose for just a moment. Now again, he takes a shot. The rebound. Dylan scores.
30: That's the same goal horn. That's a steal. That's a thief.
0: You know I am all about the sound effects on this show.
31: Maple Leaf and they are off and running.
0: I have to ask the Dave McIver.
30: That's the same goal horn.
0: Is a goal horn not a goal horn not a goal horn?
30: Everybody has different goal horns. Go get your own. This is ours. We've had it for years.
0: I've never paid this much attention to the goal horns. They're fairly similar across the league, are they not?
30: You don't want to get me going on a show of goal horns.
0: No,
30: that's
0: I do.
30: What we'll do.
0: I do want
30: we'll
0: a whole show.
30: We'll do 32 different goal horns.
0: That's what I want.
30: That you can't just go and be like, hey, by the way, we're using this now. This is ours now. Could you tell us you think you're the most important city in the country more than this? It's garbage. It's crap.
0: What team has a goal horn that is so uniquely different you couldn't touch that goal horn?
30: The Flames. the Flames goal horn that we just, that the Leafs are now, they're touching it. They're using it. It's embarrassing. Get creative. Find your own goal horn.
0: Dave, you know that I love the sound effects.
30: I'm just telling you, this is a big issue.
0: I feel like maybe you're on your own with this.
30: Okay, why don't you go to Twitter and type in Flames Leafs goal horn and see if I'm alone.
0: Okay, inundate us, pound us with the messages. Is a goal horn not a goal horn, just a goal horn?
30: I'll pull a bunch of different goal horns. They're all different. Not the Leafs one, though. They had to take the Flames.
0: Okay, coming up next, maybe that stinks, but something else in the city stinks. It's black, it's white, it's waddling in front of you. We'll discuss coming up next.
8: 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Traffic mornings and afternoons. Traffic when you need it all day long.
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2: This is Global News. I'm Tony King. Sunny and zero at 8 o'clock. Prime Minister Mark Carney is scheduled to be in northern Alberta today to announce a decision on a potential pipeline to the West Coast. In November last year, Ottawa and Alberta signed an energy pact committing the federal government to declare the pipeline a project in the national interest under the Building Canada Act. The act gives Ottawa the power to impose special conditions on projects that fall under a dozen federal laws to help them go forward. Earlier this week, Energy Minister Tim Hodgson said he expects the Major Projects Office to complete its work on time, allowing the project to receive the designation. Coming up, a three-month gas tax holiday begins today, but first, QR Calgary Time Saver Traffic.
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3: Good morning. It's now pretty busy on your major routes right across the city. Down south, we had reports of a collision westbound Stony Trail at Chaparral Boulevard. Looks like that's just been cleared away, so traffic's recovering. Also in the southeast, 52nd Street at 114th Avenue, collision in your northbound right lane just past the intersection. So a little bit of a backup there. Deerfoot itself, northbound lanes slow from Mackenzietown. Also in the southeast, coming off of eastbound Memorial to northbound Barlow Trail, we've got a broken down fuel truck in the right lane. Shout out to Louise for letting us know about that. And another stalled vehicle in the northeast, this is McKnight Boulevard eastbound just after 52nd Street. It's a bus in your right lane, so keep left. Now over on the west side of the city, it's the usual delays on both Glenmore and Crowchild Trail. 16th Avenue also busy through the Montgomery area, but area highways are in really good shape if you are coming in from Cochrane, Airdrie, Chestermere, or Okotoks. 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For QR Calgary Time Saver Traffic, I'm Brandy Warren.
2: Alberta motorists might have reason to smile when tanking up today.
5: Alberta drivers are getting some relief at the pump starting today. The province has suspended its 13-cent a litre tax on gasoline and diesel through the end of December. Fuel analysts say drivers could see even more savings today, with wholesale gas prices also coming down slightly. But the break may be short-lived. Market prices are expected to climb again heading into Friday, potentially eating into some of those savings. For now, though, if your tank is running low, today could be a good day to fill up. Jordan Prentice, Global News.
2: Meanwhile, the government has also announced an extension until the end of October for eligible Albertans to apply for the $100 affordability rebate, which was announced over the summer in lieu of a gas tax holiday in July. A fuel retailer is looking into preventative measures after a vacuum tanker truck stole 10,000 liters of diesel worth over $20,000 from three mobile stations in North Calgary in recent weeks. A Mount Royal University criminologist blames the current state of the economy and suggests the amount of fuel stolen points to possible organized crime links. Anyone who's ever wondered whether packaging can go into the blue bin for recycling will find life a little easier today. More packaging can go into Calgary blue carts under provincial changes that make manufacturers more responsible for dealing with the packaging they produce. Starting today, snack bags and wrappers, toothpaste and lotion tubes, foam packaging and takeout containers, even aerosol cans for hairspray, shaving cream, and cooking spray can go into the blue bin to be recycled instead of going to the landfill. Recyclables, though, still need to be empty, clean, and loose. People living in central Alberta might see or hear fighter jets overhead starting today. It's all part of a NORAD training exercise intended to simulate a threat in the Calgary and Edmonton areas, with the Jets intercepting a civilian aircraft. The sexual assault case against the Nova Scotia-based actor best known for playing Bubbles on the TV comedy Trailer Park Boys has been dismissed. Mike Smith's three-day trial was supposed to start today in Dartmouth, Nova Scotia. The judge dismissed the case after Crown lawyers said they would not be presenting any evidence in the case that stems from an alleged incident in 2017. Breaking news when it happens, our next scheduled news at 8:15. I'm Tony King.
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2: Environment Canada Calgary weather, sunny and 14 today, partly cloudy overnight, the low 6. Mixed sun and cloud, breezy and a high of 19 tomorrow. Sunny and 16 Saturday, 18 Sunday. On Monday, mixed sun and cloud, the high 24. Right now, it's 0.
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1: 8:06 Thursday morning. Welcome to the show. Welcome to the smell. Is it just us, or are you also noticing this as well? Essentially, every person who works in this building at QR Calgary World Headquarters has seen a skunk walking around our spaces. And we think, okay, is it the same skunk? Is it a family of skunks? Why are we seeing this black and white creature all the time here? But people are also seeing them at their homes. So my question is it just us? Or is there something going on in our city? Joining us to discuss, Becky Hunt, Executive Director, Calgary Wildlife Rehabilitation Society. Welcome to the show, Becky.
2: Thanks for having me this morning.
1: All right. Is it just us? Is it just QR Calgary World Headquarters? Or is there a skunk situation in our midst?
2: It is not just you. It just happens to be the time of year. So people, you know, we hear this actually every time or every year around this time, people thinking they're, you know, they're seeing more skunks, noticing them more. It's just because skunks are out preparing for winter right now, which means they're hunting, you know, looking for maybe some more mice and voles to fatten up ahead of the winter, and also looking for their winter dens.
1: So they're looking for mice, they're looking for voles, and they're looking for a place to spend their winter vacation.
2: That's it.
1: Now, we know bears hibernate. That's something that we kind of learn in grade 3 and is part of our knowledge. What do skunks do?
2: So it's a similar situation. It's called torpor. Basically, they're just going into a state of, you know, lower energy. They lower their metabolism and really just sort of hunker down for the winter. They sleep a lot more. I think what most Calgarians would probably want to do in the cold months, which is why they're out trying to fatten up right now to get as much calories and fat on their bodies before they start doing that.
1: Now, on your website, the Calgary Wildlife Rehabilitation Society says that skunks are misunderstood. How so? How are we are not seeing these little guys and gals and really getting who they are?
2: Listen, skunks are superheroes. We will always advocate for skunks at Calgary Wildlife. So every animal really has a super important place in our ecosystems, no matter, you know, the type of animal or the size. So if you're a gardener, for example, they're perfect neighbors to have. Again, like I said, they eat mice, voles, slugs. They're also super tolerant to the venom of a lot of snakes and wasps and bees and hornets. They'll even like dig up wasp and hornet nests and eat those. So that they're like a free pest control.
1: I didn't know they were free pest control, and I have an incredible fear of snakes. So the fact that they can withstand them, they're not afraid, they tolerate them, and even can take them on, I guess that gives them little superhero legs.
2: There you go.
1: What about, though, what people are always confused about is when they spray you, is that going to happen if you get anywhere near them? Is that when they are at peak fear? Why sometimes does the spray come out?
2: Yeah, this is a big misconception that we're always trying to sort of, a myth that we're trying to bust at Calgary Wildlife, that they want to spray. So skunks' only form of self-defense is that musky spray they have. They have really poor eyesight, and this is often the reason why folks get sprayed, because the skunks are actually, they get startled. So they don't want to spray. Once that spray is depleted from their stores, it can take up to 12 days for them to rebuild that. So it leaves them pretty much defenseless. So a skunk will always give plenty of warnings before they spray you. They'll stamp their feet, they'll lift their... You shuffle with their body and even hiss, possibly. Those are your cues to just slowly and quietly back away, like they're not going to chase after you. A few important things, though, that people should remember: if you're out walking at night in areas where you know there are skunks in the hood, important that you make noise just as you would, you know, in the mountains with bears, so you're not startling them. You know, skunks, they are quite docile, and they will avoid people at all costs.
1: So, see, that even seems backwards to me, because I would think if you make noise when you're out in the dusky times when it's starting to get a little darker, that's what would scare them and get you sprayed. But that's actually just the same as bears of saying, I'm on the path, I'm behind the garage, here I am, so that there isn't the startle moment.
2: 100%. You know, they're sense of sight is poor, but their hearing and smell is quite good. So as long as you're making noise and you don't sneak up on them, they'll just kind of, you know, steer clear of you.
1: Now, the most important thing, we're talking, by the way, with Becky Hunt, Executive Director of the Calgary Wildlife Rehabilitation Society, on the fact the skunks are out right now, and we're all seeing them quite a bit more. Do you have the perfect mixture for either when the dog gets sprayed or you get sprayed and you think, I know I have the smell. What on earth do I do now?
2: Yes. So our team, you know, dealing with skunks in care, often, you know, they might get sprayed. It's not the tomato soup spray. That's a myth.
1: Wait. The tomato soup, all the tomato-based products is a myth?
2: It's a myth. I don't know why, how or why. I think it must be the acid in the tomatoes. Maybe people did that, you know, in the olden days.
1: True. Oh, my goodness. Okay, well, that's the biggest thing I've heard on my own show this week. Okay, the tomato-based stuff is a myth. Your dog gets sprayed, you get sprayed. What is the best path forward?
2: So it's a combination of hydrogen peroxide, baking soda, and liquid dish soap. It's something to do with those molecules that sort of chemically changes the sulfur molecules, so it neutralizes the smell. We have the recipe on our website for the exact amount of each.
1: Is that for animals and for people?
2: Yep, animals and people.
1: You are going to see the sales of tomato soup, tomato sauce, tomatoes in a stewed can. It's going to decrease in our city across all quadrants right now because everyone thinks that is the key to getting the stink out.
2: Well, sorry to Campbell's, you know.
1: Have you ever been sprayed, Becky Hunt?
2: I haven't. I do in the summer. We have more skunks come in often as orphaned little kits, which is unfortunate. And I have been around them when they have sprayed, but I've not been, you know, directly sprayed.
1: Hmm. And how often do you get them in your organization to rehabilitate them and put them back into the wild?
2: Oh, that's something that we always do. So generally, you know, we have the kits coming in because they've been orphaned. So unfortunately, their mothers have been either killed or trapped or something. So they end up without a mom. So we have them in our care until they're old enough to fend for themselves. And then we release them back into the wild. So with all of our skunks, that is what we do.
1: So this was a big myth debunking conversation. One, they don't want to spray you. And two, steer clear of the tomato stuff because it's not actually working. Fascinating, Becky. Fascinating conversation. Becky Hunt, Executive Director, Calgary Wildlife Rehabilitation Society. And you can get the recipe for if you or your dog gets sprayed. It is calgarywildlife.org. Thank you so much for sharing with us today. Appreciate it so much, Becky.
2: Thanks. It's my pleasure.
1: 8:14. I didn't know. I have not been sprayed, but years ago, a dog at a backyard gathering thing got sprayed, and then it jumped on me. So I had it on my clothes. I sort of had it on my arms. I showered with all the tomato stuff I had in my house. Tomato soup, spaghetti sauce. I had the red stuff everywhere. My bathroom looked like a crime scene. 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
10: Prime Minister Mark Carney expected to announce today that an oil pipeline to the West Coast will be designated as a project of national interest. Carney will be in Fort McMurray to deliver the news alongside Premier Danielle Smith. Albertans tanking up can start saving money today as the province's tax of 13 cents a litre on gas and diesel is being paused until the end of the year. The government has also extended a deadline to apply for the $100 fuel tax rebate that started rolling out in July. More packaging and even some aerosol cans can now go into blue bins in Calgary. The changes are part of the province's new recycling system, which puts more responsibility on manufacturers to deal with the packaging they produce. All remaining executions in Tennessee this year have been halted for an outside investigation after a botched execution yesterday. Krista Pike was supposed to be put to death for a 1995 murder, but was still alive after two doses of a lethal drug. Just ahead of QR Calgary Time Saver Traffic, I'm Tony Kang.
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14: Good morning. It's going to be a busy drive out there on your major route, so you might want to give yourself some extra time. We've got a new crash out of the southwest on Glenmore Trail at Stony Trail. Still working to get eyes on it, but it's pretty slow in both directions, especially eastbound as you continue towards the reservoir. Also on the east side, 52nd Street at 114th Avenue Southeast, there's a crash in the northbound right lane. Keep left. Another stalled vehicle eastbound McKnight Boulevard after 52nd Street Northeast. It's a bus in your right lane and a stalled vehicle coming off eastbound Memorial Drive to northbound Barlow Trail. Keep left. It's a broken down fuel truck. If you're heading in towards downtown via westbound Memorial, you've got big delays from Deerfoot towards the flyover. Looks like just volume. And very busy on the west end of downtown as well, coming off Crowchild onto Bow Trail towards 9th Ave. This week at Save on Foods, the extra unreal deal is on. 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
1: 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My name is Sarah Crosby. Thank you for choosing to spend your mornings with us. It's a big night tonight. The Flames at home. Last home opener at the Dome before they move into Scotia Place next year. Now, it's also a big night because over the summer, we signed a brand new relationship deal. We are home of the Calgary Flames for the next 5 years. So tonight, it all launches in its full home glory. It is Flames taking on the Seattle Kraken. Here is the thing. If you have a family with some younger members in it and they love hockey, they love getting the hot dog, they love seeing the Zamboni, we are incredibly blessed in this city to have the Hitmen and the Flames and the Wranglers. So especially when some money is tight right now, you can see incredible hockey just like one step below the NHL level. And right now we have tickets to send you to the Wranglers for free. This is tomorrow night. It is the home opener of the Wranglers taking on the Abbotsford Canucks at the Dome, 7 o'clock. This is free family fun. This is a four pack, so everyone can go. 403-974-8255. This is a texting contest. I need your first name and your last name. Please also send me your email address. And I need the word rigid. Why? I have a fascination with the fact that there are also Wrangler jeans, and they have absolutely the best commercials, especially if you dip back into the 1980s. Here's your rigid jeans.
2: As long as there have been Wrangler jeans, there's been the rigid cowboy cut original fit. This is the original Western jean, known by diehards as the 13MWZ. The authentic five-pocket design in Wrangler's original rigid fit features a regular seat, thigh, and knee, and sits at the natural waist. The rigid cowboy cut original fit. Wrangler. 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
1: Long live cowboys with their natural waist and their hips. And they're rigid jeans. If you are interested in going to the Wranglers game tomorrow night, it is at the Dome and is a 7 o'clock start on a Friday. What could be better? Nothing could be better. Shoot me a text right now. 403-974-8255. First name, last name, email, plus rigid. Put in rigid. Then I'll know you want the tickets. We will do a random draw coming up at 8:30 this morning.
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0: Alberta runs on agriculture. 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
7: A goal horn isn't a goal horn isn't a goal horn, Sarah. The Leafs stole the Flames' goal horn. And I brought in, you know, four or five different ones that you can all listen to. They're all different, except for the Leafs now using the Flames. So here's Anaheim. Just a...
4: bassy.
7: Kind of lower.
4: Bassy. It's bassy.
7: Yeah. Here's Boston. See? Different.
4: Yeah.
7: Here's Buffalo.
4: Some different flavors in there.
7: Yeah, different flavors. Mm-hmm. This is what the Leafs used to use.
4: It's a little flatulency.
7: And here's the Flames. The more high-pitched. So that is what the Flames used. This was the Leafs.
8: As his first goal as the Toronto Maple Leafs, and they are off and running.
7: That's a steal. Now, I'm just saying, they stole it. That's not how we do things around these parts. But I guess that's what they do in Toronto.
4: Stealing.
7: Center of the universe. Center of the universe.
4: Stealing is the highest form of flattery.
7: Get creative. Like, aren't you like the richest franchise in the NHL? You can't figure out how to get your own goal horn?
4: Or do they say, look, Austin Matthews, he ain't doing it. Gavin McKenna hasn't done much in the first two games. So what can help us? What can help us? Ooh, a goal horn.
7: From a team that scored the least amount of goals in the league last year. Keep your paws off the Calgary Flames goal horn, Toronto.
4: I love that the passion point of tonight's home opener against the Seattle Kraken is Dave being completely ticked off about a good old goal horn.
7: Sorry, goal horn.
4: Coming up after your 8:30 news, it's one thing to do an ice carving, but we're going to meet the man who does the big pumpkin carvings in our city.
9: This is Global News. I'm Tony King. Sunny and zero at 8:30. Prime Minister Mark Carney and Premier Danielle Smith will be in Fort McMurray this morning, where they are expected to announce that an oil pipeline to the West Coast will be designated as a project of national interest.
10: That project would carry 1 million barrels of oil daily from Edmonton to BC's South Coast. Back in May, Carney and Smith signed

0: and an implementation agreement for the project, setting today, October 1st, as the deadline for a decision on a national interest designation. Carney initially said taxpayers would not foot the bill for the project, but so far the only private company involved is the Pembina Pipeline Corporation, which will have a 10% stake during construction. At this point, the rest of the project is being owned and funded by federal and provincial crown corporations. Joshua Azizi, Global News.
1: 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But first, QR Calgary, time saver traffic.
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3: Good morning. It's still going to be a very busy drive on most of your major routes. I know Stoney Trail is seeing a nice wind down, Sarcee Trail out of the southwest, but Deerfoot Trail is still really busy, especially through the central part of the city. Glenmore eastbound out of the southwest, slow from 37th Street to 14th Street. And Crowchild Trail still busy out of the northwest from about Shaganapi Trail down into the Kensington area. If you're in the northeast, watch out for a broken down bus eastbound McKnight Boulevard after 52nd Street. Keep left. And delays westbound Memorial Drive heading into downtown starting at Deerfoot. Canada Post is standing strong with Canadian businesses with solutions to help support you. 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For QR Calgary Time Saver Traffic, I'm Brandy Warren.
1: Premier Danielle Smith says her government will crack down on illegal garbage dumping with legislation later this fall. Smith says the province needs to take action amid a worrying and growing trend of people dumping trash on roadways, farmland, private property, and public lands.
4: We know how frustrated Albertans are by this issue. I've heard from people across the province, including many who have emailed me directly calling for action. And that's exactly what we'll be delivering this fall. Clearly, the existing penalties that are on the books haven't been enough of a deterrent.
1: Smith says the legislation will allow for up to $100,000 in fines for individuals, $1 million penalty for corporations, and the potential for jail sentences up to 6 months. The application deadline for Alberta's $100 affordability rebate has been extended until October 31st. The rebate launched in June due to higher provincial oil revenues. The provincial fuel tax pause also kicks in today. It's expected to save drivers about 13 cents a liter at the pumps. Gas analyst Dan McTagg urges motorists to fill up sooner rather than later.
5: Don't wait till Friday because both gasoline and diesel will be heading up.
1: McTagg explains this is due to the market showing significant moves to the upside. Canadian astronaut Joshua Kirtrick is expected to participate in several long-term Canadian research projects during his deployment on the International Space Station. If the weather holds, the 44-year-old Kirtrick will be among NASA's SpaceX Crew 13, launching to the ISS at 10 past 9 this morning. New details today about the attack on that passenger jet that was flying to Israel. Authorities say a plumber helped save the plane from crashing, subduing the attacker and taking control. Former fighter pilot and ABC News contributor Steve Ganyard says the plane plunged 17,000 feet in less than 2 minutes at speeds it was not built for.
6: So this airplane's pointing almost straight at the ground, going over 600 miles an hour, twice the speed that it's designed to go. And the passenger pulls back on the control column, just like at the bottom of a roller coaster, and pulls just enough to recover the airplane, but not so much that he did structural damage or ripped the wings off.
1: Investigators are working to determine why the Omani co-pilot stabbed the captain of the Fly Dubai flight to Israel. The plane had 174 people on board. Breaking news when it happens. Our next scheduled news at 8:45. I'm Tony King.
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1: Environment Canada Calgary weather, sunny and 14 today, partly cloudy overnight, the low 6, mixed sun and cloud, breezy and 19 tomorrow, then Saturday sunny and 16, Sunday sunny and 18, Monday mixed sun and cloud, a high of 24. Right now, it's 0.
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10: Eight 36, Thursday morning, October 1st. Welcome to QR Mornings. We are in the season now where everything is orange and black. And this weekend, it is the Colossal Carve. The Colossal Carve takes over the Calgary Farmers Market on Saturday at the West location, Sunday at the South location from 11 a.m. to 3 p.m. Now, I was just at the Northwest Farmers Market yesterday. The pumpkin that is going to be carved is the size of a giant boulder or the base of a snowman. Like, you cannot wrap your arms around this thing and give it a hug. It is so big. And it's about to be taken on by a man who has a fascinating background. Welcome to the show, Jan Blanchard, who is a champion carver for the Colossal Carve at the Calgary Farmers Markets. Also a pastry chef and co-owner of Jan Haute Patisserie. Welcome to the show, Jan.
11: Thank you. Thank you for having me.
10: How does one become a carver of things? Because you're an ice sculpture carver. You're carving giant pumpkins this weekend. How do you learn to carve giant things in our society?
11: It's a different way you approach it, but I think passion is where it started. But I've been carving things, and it started with food, right? So sugar, chocolate, and now pumpkins, but ice mostly, yeah.
10: If you go on your website, though, your desserts, your cookies, your treats, they are tiny, and they are fine, and they are intricate. So in your shop, in your home, in Mission, it's about the little luxuries, and then we step into Halloween, and it's carving giant pumpkins. It's interesting you can do both sizes.
11: Oh, absolutely. Excuse me. The Halloween is fun. It's fun. It's always been like, it's not something that I came on to back home in France. So here, it just gives you a different perspective on things. So we can do everything. It's a little bit, it's less, how can I say that? It's not as refined. So we can have a little bit room to play and then to make people happy.
10: When you go into these colossal carves this weekend at the Calgary Farmers Market, is it completely etched out, figured out exactly what you're going to do? Or is there a little take it by what comes at you, how the texture of the pumpkin is? Is it a little more free form?
11: Oh, absolutely. This actually tomorrow I'll be going and then both locations to actually find and study the pumpkin natural shape, and if it's got a big lump or these are creased, that might become a crooked nose, a brow line, open mouth. It's kind of, you let the pumpkin tell you what it wants to do.
10: You let the pumpkin tell you what it wants to do.
11: Yeah, absolutely.
10: I love that. Okay, so the pumpkin carvings are Saturday and Sunday at the two locations, and you can always visit your location where you sell your treats in Mission. You were born and raised, learned your craft in Paris, and now Calgary gets to call you one of our own. How did your journey get you from Paris to Calgary?
11: It started after school. I wanted to learn English, so I came here, and then I traveled a little bit all around, and I did learn English, but it was never meant for me to stay in Calgary. But after traveling more and more and more, I'm like, you know what, it's pretty good here. I like it. and it keeps being that way, so I keep traveling. But I'm super glad to call Calgary home.
10: Well, this weekend, there's a lot happening, and the pumpkin is going to tell Jan what it wants to become. The Colossal Carve takes place on Saturday, 11 to 3, at the West location of the Calgary's Farmers Market, and Sunday at the South location, 11 to 3. And when you see Jan at his work, then know you can find his tinier delicacies at his bakery and his place in Mission. Lovely to meet you, Jan Blanchard. Thank you for joining our show.
11: Likewise. Thank you so much.
10: 8:40 on your Thursday morning. It is October 1st. And I don't know if you noticed this yesterday, but strolling around Bowness and Montgomery, all the Halloween stuff is out now. It feels like because we are in October, you can have the skeletons on the lawn. You can have the orange ribbons laced throughout your tree. Pumpkins appearing everywhere. The superstore in Bowness, there had to have been 10, 12 different giant buckets of pumpkins right at the front of the store yesterday, all getting put up by different trucks. So it is time, friends. It is time to talk the turkey and the Halloween and more. The other thing it is time to talk is the markets and the big business story of the day. And for that, we are joined by Mr. Dave Popowich from the Popowich Carmelli Advisory Group, CIBC Wagundy. How are we doing at 8:41, Dave?
12: Well, Sarah, it's weakened a little since we chatted last hour. We have the TSX down 208 points at 35,027. The Dow is down 202 at 50,704. Oil up $1.38, 91.80. Canadian dollar down a basis point to 70.24 against the U.S. dollar.
10: All right, we are talking computer memory in short supply. What's the latest?
12: Well, it's been one of the areas with the AI infrastructure build-out that has become a bit of a bottleneck in creating some inflationary pressure is there's just not enough high bandwidth memory. Now, Micron Technologies is a U.S.-based company that builds chips and memory chips, high-bandwidth chips, and they've, of course, been benefiting from this demand. So the numbers that they produced, sir, were pretty good. Just give you a quick take. Earnings per share beat expectations soundly. Revenue was $3 billion above expectation. All that's pretty good. But let me see if I can put the growth in perspective. Mm. When I look at the revenue, it almost quadrupled in the fourth quarter. So it went from $11.3 billion to $54.2 billion. Now, if that's not good enough, they're forecasting that $54.2 in the next quarter to be $61.5 billion. So there's just a supply shortage. So there's too much demand. Now, here's the problem. Is this a short-term or a longer-term problem? Because the market will price this very differently if it's just a supply disruption for the next two or three quarters versus if it's, 3 to 5 years out. And so the market with this whole AI build out is really kind of struggling to figure out, what the answer to that question is. Now, Micron is committed to $250 billion build out of some additional facilities to build more chips, but you've got their competition doing the same thing. So here's a stock that was up 273% year to date as of the close of business yesterday, and call it 485% over the past 52 weeks. Just produced fantastic results, but it is under a bit of pressure today. It's selling off. It's a bit of a sell the news story today. Take some profits. That stock down about 2%. But we're not done the debate on whether or not this AI infrastructure build out is multiple years, or is it going to be measured in multiple months?
10: All right. Thanks so much, Dave. We will check in again this afternoon, and you have a fantastic Thursday.
12: You too, Sarah. See ya.
10: 8:44. Speaking of AI, by the way, this was very early this morning, so you may have missed it. If you are someone who is in the creative space and you knit or you crochet, we started the show off today with a conversation with Knititude, Chantal Miyagushima, who runs Knititude, and she says AI is killing her. It is scraping her designs. It is taking her patterns. And on Etsy, she's just losing her entire customer base. And then what happens is people get these AI patterns and designs and they're not right, or they're trying to have you create something that is impossible. That conversation will be wherever you get your podcasts, QR Mornings. It's an incredible look at how, yes, we have these big AI stories of chips and data centers, but at the same time, it's affecting someone in our city and her knitting business, and it's just absolutely crushing her right now. Coming up next on your news with Tony King, it's every 15 minutes to make sure you know exactly what's happening in our city. Tony's looking into the fact that fuel thieves have made off with thousands of liters in diesel. 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
1: Prime Minister Mark Carney and Premier Danielle Smith will be in Fort Mac this morning, where they are expected to announce that an oil pipeline to the West Coast will be designated a project of national interest under the Building Canada Act. It would be the first project to receive the designation since the bill passed more than a year ago. A Calgary fuel retailer has had 10,000 liters of diesel stolen from three service stations. MRU criminologist Kelly Sundberg blames the current state of the economy and suggests the amount of fuel stolen points to a possible organized crime connection. The Alberta government is extending the application deadline for its $100 affordability rebate. Meanwhile, the provincial gas tax is being paused today until the end of the year. Space has never been so close as it is today for Canadian astronaut Joshua Kutrick. The 44-year-old blasts off from the Kennedy Space Center in Florida, bound for a six-month mission aboard the International Space Station. Just ahead of QR Calgary Time Saver Traffic, I'm Tony King.
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3: Good morning. It's still pretty busy on the south end of Deerfoot, Glenmore out of the southwest, and even Crowchild out of the northwest from about Brisbois Drive. Memorial itself really busy if you're heading in towards downtown. Backups from about Deerfoot Trail westbound. And out of the northeast, it looks like we've still got that broken down bus eastbound McKnight Boulevard after 52nd Street. Keep over to the left. Stony Trail has seen a very nice recovery. That's running delay free around the city, and area highways are in good shape if you're coming in from Cochrane, Airdrie, Chestermere, or Okotoks. 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
10: 8:52, congratulations to Evan Turner. Evan Turner has won a four-pack of tickets to go to the Wranglers home opener tomorrow night at the Scotiabank Saddle Dome, 7 o'clock start. This is the incredible thing about our city, is you have so much hockey to choose from. Hitmen, Wranglers, Flames. That there is different skill, but there's also different price points to get into it. So I grew up, I used to go to the Oshawa Generals every single weekend with my dad. And going to those games as a kid, it's about more than the hockey. It's about waving to the Zamboni driver. It is about having, back in the day, I used to love getting pink popcorn and Cracker Jacks and just spending time in the seats and being part of the arena. I went to so many Oshawa Generals games. And now whenever I go home to Oshawa, Toronto area, we still go. We go see the Gens. And I wear my hat and I spend some time with my dad. So when you want your family to get into hockey in our city, there are so many ways in, which is something I really love about having so many options when you have a big city like we do here. Now, on that note, Dave McIver is coming back, coming up next. He has a thing today. He's got a little bee in his helmet, and it is about the Toronto Maple Leafs allegedly stealing the goal horn of the Calgary Flames. Listener Stephanie sent us a text, 403-974-8255. Stephanie thinks Dave needs to get his hearing checked. She's like, those don't sound anything alike. We'll let Dave respond coming up next.
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14: Home opener tonight with our own goal horn. Nobody else's. Well, I guess it's somebody else's after they stole it, but that's fine. Toronto, you do you.
10: Did you see Stephanie? Stephanie sent a text in. Stephanie says, get your ears fixed. Those are not the same goal horns. They are totally different sounds.
14: Everybody knows here I have perfect hearing. Everybody knows that.
10: Is that that's the bragging point?
14: We have talked about this before.
10: So why am I? So why my wife in... Courtney likes me so much for my hearing.
14: Yes, because I listen well, better than most. Literally, I come in here every day and I don't even put the headphones on before I have to crank it way down because lots of people have worked in this business a very long time. Their hearing doesn't work because they listen to their headphones too loud. So I always listen to things very quiet. Make sure I can hear for the rest of my life without aid. The Leafs stole the Flames' goal horn. It is what it is if you want to be a Leafs fan. See, that would be a typical Leafs fan response from Stephanie.
10: She did say, go Leafs, go.
14: Exactly. She also said I was a great guy, so we respect Stephanie to the fullest. We just disagree on this point. But it is the home opener tonight for the Calgary Flames, the last home opener in Saddle Dome history. Kind of sad.
10: Mm-hmm.
14: Kind of happy, though, too.
10: Mm-hmm.
14: It's a weird one because it is mixed emotions. This game I don't think is going to be as emotional as April 10th.
10: No. When it's the last time and you're walking down the stairs for the last time, turning and looking over your shoulder at a building for one more quick glimpse, that's when it's going to hit the heartstrings. Tonight, it's about get me in there. What are we doing? Give me a hot dog and some draft beer.
14: Yeah, and let's enjoy a good hockey game. Let's hope. Seattle Kraken in town. So, expectations are not high for the Flames this year from an outside perspective. Mm-hmm. Like, everybody thinks this is a team that's going to be competing for the draft lottery. We know the expectations inside that dressing room are completely different because while fans might want the team to finish low and get a very good draft pick, the players in the room and the head coach and the staff, they don't want to lose every game.
10: Because they got to play through it.
14: Yeah, exactly. So while expectations might be low for this team from an outside perspective, they're not inside that room. Can the Flames find scoring this year? They couldn't last year. One of the lowest scoring teams in the NHL. That's going to be the thing that everybody's watching this season is can they find the goals to maybe be hanging around that wild card spot? Lots of fans don't want it. I get it. But hey, we're kicking things off tonight regardless. Should be fun.
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1: This is Global News. I'm Tony King. Sunny and zero at 9 o'clock. Prime Minister Mark Carney and Premier Danielle Smith are holding a news conference in Fort McMurray this hour where they will announce that an oil pipeline to the West Coast will be designated as a project of national interest. It would be the first project to get that designation since Ottawa passed legislation last year that gives the federal government the power to issue special conditions to help projects proceed. Ottawa and Alberta signed an energy pact last November, committing the federal government to making such a declaration. So far, the only private company involved is the Pembina Pipeline Corporation, which will have a 10% stake during construction. A fuel retailer is speaking out after thieves stole thousands of liters of diesel in Calgary.
15: When Sam Babcock was told the diesel tank was empty at one of his gas stations, he thought it was just a clerical error.
16: Upon reviewing the footage, there was a truck that came up and boom, there's our answer.
15: Video surveillance from September 9th shows a tanker truck pull up to the station around 1:30 a.m. They're gone in less than 20 minutes, along with 8,000 liters of diesel. The same truck hit two other mobile stations in North Calgary over the next 2 weeks, taking an additional 2,000 liters. The total loss, 10,000 liters worth approximately $20,000. Prices for diesel on Wednesday in Calgary sat between $2.30 and $2.52. Fuel analysts say that's double what they were last year.
17: These prices are making people do ridiculous, criminal, and desperate things.
15: As for Babcock, he's now looking into other preventative measures and hopes other stations do the same. Craig Momney, Global News.
1: The province is extending the application deadline for its $100 affordability rebate. Eligible Albertans have until the end of this month to apply for the payment, which launched in June due to higher provincial oil revenues. The province is also pressing pause on its 13-cent a liter gas tax today. Analyst Dan McTagg says the move will result in a temporary reprieve, but the wholesale price of gasoline is expected to rise again tomorrow.
17: It's not because gas stations are taking advantage of people or because the province only had it as a one-day deal. It turns out that markets are still showing some pretty significant moves to the upside.
1: The fuel tax pause is set to remain in effect until the end of the year. Alberta is the only province not to raise the minimum wage this year. As of today, the minimum wage is going up in Ontario, PEI, Nova Scotia, Manitoba, and Saskatchewan. The rates range from $15.70 an hour in Saskatchewan to $17.95 in Ontario. Alberta's $15 an hour minimum wage hasn't changed since 2019. A lab that monitors AI activity says the website for Library and Archives Canada was the target of a failed hacking attempt by an artificial intelligence agent. An incident report yesterday describes aggressive attempts to access public data on Canadian and U.S. government web pages in May and June. The Canadian Center for Cybersecurity this week said it's aware of suspicious AI activity, but there is no indication any systems were breached. The sexual assault case against Nova Scotia-based actor best known for playing Bubbles on the Trailer Park Boys has been dismissed. The case against Mike Smith was thrown out at the start of a three-day trial when Crown lawyers said they would not be presenting any evidence. It's 9:03.
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1: Environment Canada Calgary weather, sunny and 14 today, partly cloudy overnight, the low 6. Mixed sun and cloud, breezy and 19 tomorrow. Saturday, sunny and 16. Sunday, sunny and 18. On Monday, mixed sun and cloud, a high of 24. It's zero. Breaking news when it happens. Our next scheduled update at 9:30. I'm Tony King.
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26: Hot child in the city. 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
10: 9:05. This is the 9 a.m. free-for-all, and I don't even know where to start this morning. There are so many things going on that we're going to try to cover in this short hour, and then, of course, Shea Ganim will join us at 10 o'clock to pick up the coverage. Stacey Brotzel up here in Edmonton at 880 CHED, joined by QR Calgary's Sarah Crosby. We've got, I'm watching live NASA out of Florida, because there is an Edmonton area astronaut on board that. Mm-hmm. We're going to take you live up to Fort McMurray for a big announcement. This pipeline, the first project to get the designation, a project deemed in the national interest. And then that crazy story out of Tennessee where that woman was put to death twice and she's still alive.
3: And it's October 1st.
10: And the gas tax went down. Are you noticing on your drive into work? Did you see that? I think the lowest we're hearing is 144.9 was the lowest that I heard this morning in the Edmonton area.
3: So on the drive into QR Calgary World Headquarters, one of our routes, Bow Trail, one of the gas stations was 142.9, and then one block over it was 155.9. So one is down today, but then all of the analysts saying it's going to go back up again tomorrow. So you've got sort of a 12-hour window to get cheaper gas before you might see a spike again.
10: Yeah. So that I've been limping, trying to not to pull the trigger on expensive gas. And I've had to top up my tank with $20 twice in like 3 days. But it's really fascinating to see how far you can go on $20 in an SUV in Alberta. And I have to tell you, not very far. Like, I'm talking about to work, back to work, and then back home. And then that's $20 worth of gas. Mine's about a 30-minute commute.
3: Stacey Brotzel, if you crunch the numbers, the fact you have stopped twice in your life, interrupted life, put $20 in twice instead of just filling it, you're probably saving $6.
10: Yeah, probably. It actually was pretty stupid. I have to admit. And I didn't even take my car to the garage yesterday. So that $20 does not go very far with gas prices. So, it was kind of dumb. We are going to take you live up to Fort McMurray, a big announcement. The Prime Minister's been in Edmonton all weekend long, went to an Edmonton Oilers game, and then was at Fort Edmonton Park for the National Day of Truth and Reconciliation. And now he is up in Fort McMurray with the Premier talking about the Major Projects Office approving a pipeline to the West Coast.
3: So we are getting word right now that the press conference is starting. It is Prime Minister Mark Carney, Premier Daniel Smith, plus other guests and officials. We're going to take you live right now to Fort McMurray to hear what is coming for our province.
20: Well, good morning, everyone. Premier Smith, Scott Burrows, Treaty 8 Grand Chief McCready, Chiefs Adam, Powder, Janvier, Cheecham, Le Pen. Thank you all. I should say Mayor, the two mayors joining us from Fort McMurray and Lac La Biche. Thank you for being here. Minister Jean, Minister Olszewski, mixing federal and provincial ministers here, Minister Hodgson, Minister McKnight, my caucus colleagues as well. I'm mixing because we're all part of the same team. This is an important day.
3: All right, hold on. 9:08. Stacey Brotzel, are you not hearing the dulcet tones of Prime Minister Mark Carney?
10: No.
3: You don't hear him?
10: I know. We just had a bit of noise. So, no, we have not. We cannot connect here in Edmonton. You can hear it in Calgary?
3: I just heard the Prime Minister say, welcome, here we go. Let's start the conversation.
10: We've got some technical issues to work out. So let us know when we are able to do that. Of course, this is a big deal. This is a project designed to move 1 million barrels per day of Alberta crude to the Pacific Tidewater and Asian markets. This is one of the first steps, and it seems like a real step towards something that Alberta has wanted, which is another pipeline to move our oil. There's always going to be people who aren't on board. We're talking the environmentalists. They're not happy. First Nations could not be happy with this announcement as well today. Just saying, hey, why does it have to be on a certain timeline for consultation? We want to make sure that this is in the best interest of stakeholders.
0: And it looks like that this is going to, you know, sort of pave the way for a faster pipeline.
3: Well, and so here's what's really interesting is a couple days ago, I was at an event hosted by Paul Wells, and Premier Daniel Smith said, these are the announcements to watch when it comes to understanding the future of our province. All right, everyone sit tight. We're going to try this round two. This is Prime Minister Mark Carney, Premier Daniel Smith in Fort McMurray making the announcement. We'll see if we can get it both hooked up to Calgary and Edmonton starting now.
20: Minister Jean, Minister Olszewski, mixing federal and provincial ministers here, Minister Hodgson, Minister McKnight, my caucus colleagues as well. I'm mixing because we're all part of the same team. This is an important day. I want to thank everyone for joining us here on Treaty 8 territory. This is an important day for Alberta and for Canada. And, you know, Fort McMurray knows that great feats often begin with adversity. This community's overcome many challenges over the years, including a devastating forest fire a decade ago, and it has always emerged stronger. Carved out of the wilderness at the meetings of the Athabasca, Clearwater, and Hanging Stone Rivers, this region holds the fourth largest oil reserve in the world. There's more than 3.5 million barrels of oil that leave here every day to markets around the world, bringing home more than $40 billion to the Canadian economy every year. There are literally hundreds of thousands of people who wake up and go to work every day because of what Fort McMurray has built. Truck drivers, engineers, welders, geologists from Alberta, joined by workers across Canada. This bustling city started as a trading post, became a boom town, now is a global energy hub. And it's a transformation that didn't happen overnight, and it didn't happen by chance. It was steadily built by choice, through grit, determination, and through ingenuity. Long before European settlers arrived, the Dene and the Cree peoples collected bitumen from the riverbanks and used it to dress wounds and waterproof canoes. Later, explorers and researchers saw the economic potential for fuel and for trade, but the bitumen was too thick to flow and most of it lay too deep to extract. So for years, the oil sands were written off. Written off as too costly and too hard to develop at scale. But generations of researchers, of engineers, workers, entrepreneurs kept pushing forward, finding new ways to separate the oil, to extract it, and unlock what lay beneath the sandstone. And for decades, the Alberta and the Canadian governments invested in research, created tax incentives for private capital, and even financed oil sands plants themselves. And so by the 60s, a new industry began emerging in this region and became home to the world's first large-scale oil sands operations. Fort McMurray became a symbol of opportunity across Canada and across the world. That's what Canada can achieve when our workers, our builders, our scientists, our governments work together to seize generational opportunities. And it's this legacy that we're calling on today. We have to do this because the world's facing an energy crisis on three dimensions. There's an immediate challenge of affordability and in some countries, the very availability of hydrocarbons. There's a structural challenge of energy security and the existential challenge of climate change. And these challenges are forcing countries to think differently about where their energy comes from and on who they can rely on to supply it. Global oil demand is around 100 million barrels a day. Global oil supply is often now impacted by conflicts and is becoming more volatile. And while the precise path ahead is always uncertain, oil demand will continue to be significant for decades to come. Even under any plausible net zero scenario, the IEA forecasts the world will still need tens of millions of barrels of crude a day. So the question is, who will emerge as the world's trusted suppliers? It should be us. It must be Canada. Earlier this year, the head of the IEA said, and I quote, "Canada has a golden opportunity to become the low-cost, low-risk, low-carbon supplier that the world needs now. In June 7, the G7 leaders echoed that sentiment. The oil sands are part of Canada's once-in-a-generation opportunity to become a global energy superpower, to transform our economy, to diversify our trade, to achieve greater strategic autonomy so we can continue to live our lives as we choose. And the best way to seize that opportunity is to build together. Au Canada, nous avons déjà su bâtir en grand. Le chemin de fer canadien Pacifique, la voie maritime de Saint-Laurent, la transcanadienne, les sables bitumineux. Ces grands projets d'intérêt national ont profondément transformé notre économie dans le passé. 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Now, fact is, over time, the way we've built became weighed down by well-intentioned but arduous and often duplicative regulatory processes. And to build at scale and speed again, we have to do things differently. Our government was elected to change things, to build Canada strong, and we're doing just that. Let's be clear. Canada will remain a country of high standards. But high standards do not require slow decisions. They require a focused government, a government that gets all the information that it needs from all stakeholders and shares it immediately with all those who need it, including all stakeholders, and then sets the right conditions to build effectively, sustainably, and inclusively. Investors should know that when Canadians want something built, Canada will get it built. In a more volatile, dangerous, and divided world, speed, certainty, and predictability are competitive advantages. That's why, right after we were elected, our government proposed and Parliament passed the Building Canada Act. This legislation enables the federal government to streamline approval processes for major projects that are determined to be in the nation's interest. And to make that determination, we consider five factors. Whether the project strengthens Canada's autonomy, our resilience, and our security. Whether it has clear economic benefits for Canadians. Whether the project has a high likelihood of being completed. Whether it contributes to Canada's clean growth and climate goals. And whether the project advances the interests of Indigenous peoples. Last November, Premier Smith and I signed an MOU to unlock the full potential of Alberta's energy, both clean and conventional. And at the center of this agreement is a new bitumen pipeline to the West Coast. In July, the Premier and I announced that Canada and Alberta would share equal ownership of this project, with a meaningful stake reserved for Indigenous peoples. Pembina. Thank you, Scott, came on board as a private sector investor and a contributor of its immense expertise. Project development will be led by Trans Mountain, the company that just built the largest oil pipeline to Canada's west coast. With this historic partnership between governments, the private sector, Indigenous peoples, our government began immediately to undertake consultations to determine whether this project merited being listed under the Build Canada Act by today. Over the past 3 months, the Major Projects Office has received more than 100 submissions from Indigenous rights holders and conducted rigorous consultations with more than 130 Indigenous communities near or along the potential routes in Alberta and BC, as well as with federal departments and with the government of British Columbia. Today, we're ready to move forward for Albertans, for Canadians. And I'm proud to announce that the Government of Canada is officially listing the West Coast Pipeline, now known as Pacific Link, as a project of national interest.
2: Oh, yeah.
20: There we go. On time.
3: 9:19. That is Prime Minister Mark Carney in Fort McMurray with Pembina, with Premier Daniel Smith announcing the Pacific Link is going ahead. He said, "Who will emerge as the world's trusted supplier? It must be us. It must be Canada." Short break on the 9 a.m. free-for-all, and then we'll be right back at it.
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26: 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Happy? 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

0: Looks like the Prime Minister is still speaking up in Fort McMurray. He has the Premier of Alberta, Danielle Smith, standing right behind him, along with a bunch of people, workers wearing blue overalls, listening intently to the announcement that this oil pipeline from Alberta to the West Coast is the first project to get the designation to be in the national interest. So the Major Projects Office has checkmarked this as the very first one. And he had a number of criteria. He said that there were five: that would it strengthen Canadian autonomy? Check. Would it have clear economic benefits? Check. Will it be, will it contribute to climate growth? He said, check. Yeah, yeah. You know, says, would this benefit Indigenous people? Check on that one as well. So it'll be very interesting to see the reaction to this, Sarah.
1: Well, let's also talk about a perfectly timed announcement, because we are 18 days away from the referendum. And I just went to a speech. I heard economist Trevor Toombs speak from the University of Calgary. And Trevor Toombs said, we're in this strange situation in Alberta where people on the independence, the separation side, will say it's about how we've been treated financially. It's about the economics. It's about equalization. It's about the money. And then when you show them the money and you show them what will happen if we separate, when you show them the new investments of a pipeline, all of a sudden that disappears. How does this factor in to you feeling like we've been screwed from Ottawa right now and in all the years past?
0: Yeah, he just announced that the pipeline to the West Coast will create 140,000 jobs. And ironically enough, a UCP MLA, Jason Steffen from Red Deer, came out this past week and said he voted option two because he's looking for more leverage. So he wants to have not one, but two costly referendums. So how that squares away with what the premier is doing, the announcement, it sounds like Brian Jean is there as well. But he says he wants even more from Ottawa. So what more do we want? I know somebody said on the text line, the federal government needs to move quick, and if they can't, do costly referendums. So how that squares away with what the premier is doing, the announcement, it sounds like Brian Jean is there as well, but he says he wants even more from Ottawa. So what more do we want? I know somebody said on the text line,

0: kind of liberal prime minister. I get it. But they're there because this is really, really important stuff. So can Mark Carney do anything to make you like him? Are you peeling off your F. Carney stickers off your F-150 right now after this announcement? Let's talk about it coming up after your news.
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12: This is Global News. I'm Tony King. Sunny and 1 at 9:30. A new pipeline from Alberta to the Pacific is now listed as a project of national interest. The Pacific Link pipeline will be built by Trans Mountain with the Pembina Pipeline Corporation. It should be able to move 1 million barrels of oil per day. The route is still being determined. Tourism Calgary President and CEO Alicia Reynolds announced her support for Vote to Stay today, saying separatism poses a risk to Alberta's incredible momentum and the continued growth of the tourism economy. A recent poll for Tourism Calgary found 28% of Canadians would hesitate to visit Alberta amid the separatism debate and the uncertainty that it's creating. Canadian astronaut Joshua Kutrick is on his way to the International Space Station. NASA's four-member SpaceX Crew 13 lifted off just after 9 this morning, carrying the crew to a six-month mission on the ISS. It's 9:31.
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12: Environment Canada Calgary weather, sunny and 14 today. Partly cloudy overnight, the low 6. mixed sun and cloud, breezy, and 19 tomorrow, sunny and 60.

0: On Saturday, sunny and 18 on Sunday. Monday, mixed sun and cloud, a high of 24. It's 1 degree. Breaking news when it happens. Our next scheduled newscast at 10 o'clock. I'm Tony King.
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2: Welcome to the 9 a.m. free-for-all. If you are just checking in, just joining us now, a major announcement unfolding in real time from Fort McMurray right now. Prime Minister Mark Carney, Premier Daniel Smith, Pembina, all in Fort McMurray right now, unveiling the details of the Pacific Link, a new pipeline that is deemed something to be done right now. It is a priority. It checks all the boxes in terms of Indigenous connections and being respectful of the environment and of economic importance to the province and to the country. Stacey, I don't know what you're seeing on your text line, but I honestly have texts that just say, Yahoo! In capital letters with some excitement.
3: Ooh, I got a lot of negativity on my text line this morning saying, I don't believe it. I don't think this is going to happen. And we got somebody else saying, you know, we asked the question before we went through to break, what else do you want? So Alberta, like, what do you want? Before you go to the polls, because the timing is quite interesting as we head to the polls in that referendum in 18 days. People are like, hey, yeah, this is good. This is good. Maybe this is good. I don't know. I don't know if I believe it or not. I don't know what more you can want. Like, we can't put in a pipeline with a snap of our fingers. But somebody says immigration's still out of control in Canada. Well, no, it's not, actually. The immigration numbers are going down. And, of course, here in Alberta, we asked for all of those immigrants to come into our province, saying that, you know, this is affecting housing, this is affecting healthcare. And, yeah, so are we blaming the right people for this? Or maybe a combination of everything. Is that Canada's fault? The amount of taxes increased in the last 10 years. The carbon tax is still there, so they're ticked off about that. Fuel taxes are outrageous, and the amount of taxes that people have to pay. So I don't know what more the Prime Minister can do to make Albertans happy, but I think there's people who are just willing to take the risk that they don't care, that this is not a critical thinking kind of stage for some of the voters, that this is emotional. This is, I've been screwed, Alberta's been screwed, and I've had enough.
2: Let's see what's going down in the minds of some of our listeners. We'll go to the phones right now, take a phone call live on the 9 a.m. free-for-all. Bill, welcome to the show. What are you thinking?
4: If you truly believe the Liberals, after the amount of time they've been in power, are going to approve and finish a pipeline, Northern Gateway, what happened with that? All the pipelines that are supposed to happen under Trudeau, what happened to those? Big announcement, Quail Alberta separation, knock it down a bit. October 20th, Carney will come out and say, oh, something's wrong, we can't do it.
2: But Premier Danielle Smith is standing shoulder to shoulder with him right now.
4: That's great. I support Danielle Smith. I will vote for her again. I will hopefully say that. But she's also standing there. She wants to have Alberta to be more like Quebec, where we have more sovereignty, like Quebec has all this extra power, right? Which is cool. But Mark Carney has 500 and some, how many promises has he made? That man couldn't even stand up for veterans at the Oilers game.
2: No. Care. Dude, that video is not real. That is not a real video. He was at the Oilers game, but he is standing in a navy blue shirt up in the boxes with other people.
4: I'll believe on that. Okay, I'll just go by the only video I've seen. Okay, but anyway, how many pipelines has Liberals promised us are going to happen? How many things have Mark Carney promised are going to happen?
3: Well, how many? But you did get one. Justin Trudeau delivered a pipeline, didn't they? And how many pipelines do you think? How many pipelines do you think, if Alberta chooses to separate, how many pipelines do you think we're going to get to the West Coast?
4: We only need one. I'm going to agree with you on that. I have a hard time believing Mark Carney. He talks a lot of talk, and you can't deny that.
2: I want to tell you something, though. So I was just at a speech this week, and the guest was Premier Danielle Smith. And so your premier, who you're voting for, she said, this is not Justin Trudeau. This is not the Trudeau government. This is completely different, and I need you to go on this ride with me. So your premier is asking you to sit in this with her and see what's possible.
4: And I am, openly saying I am. And do I still think Alberta should vote option two to have more power like Jason did? 100%. Because it's enough's enough. I'm 45. I've been through it all. And in a year and a half, the equalization, I believe, gets redrawn up or they get to renegotiate it. Hey, maybe we don't separate and we can finally renegotiate it. Cool. But it's one of those, I'll believe it when I see it moments. It's just more words at this point. It's another promise. When I see shovels in the ground and people working, then I'll believe it.
2: All right. So you need some dirt flying around, and then maybe you'll say, yeah, okay, my premier's got something going.
4: Will I ever vote Liberal? Not a chance. Nah, I will never support Liberals. Too many taxes there, guys. I mean, let's be real. They spend money quicker than we make it in. He's, what, doubled our national debt? Canada's now $1 trillion in debt?
3: I don't think, right? Mark Carney tripled our national debt, but...
4: No, he doubled Trudeau. It's been going on for a while, right? And then we need money in this country, not going to Ukraine and other nations. That's all. We can do better here in the country. But I'll believe it when I see it. Shovels on the ground. Prove me wrong, right? And prove a lot of Albertans wrong. That's all.
2: Thank you for the phone call. Thank you for listening to the 9 a.m. Free for All, and appreciate your calls here as well. Did you see that video going around? Everyone was sharing this past couple of days of Prime Minister Mark Carney allegedly not standing for a serviceman who was being honored at the Edmonton Oilers game.
3: I saw some talk about it. I did not see the video. I did not watch the game.
2: It is. So, like, someone has AI'd his head into this crowd is what it looks like. Because the Prime Minister would not be sitting in row 74, D6, with everyone else by himself. That's not a logical place for the Prime Minister to be. I found other photos of him published by the Canadian Press. Up in the box, in his official clothes, standing there watching the game. So, we need to be very careful of what we see, accept, and consume before we just go with it and say, like, oh, here it is, and start sharing it everywhere.
3: That is true. Yeah, no, I didn't do a deep dive, so I appreciate that you corrected that caller. But, you know, shovels on the ground, do you know how long that's going to take? That could take a year. In the meantime, we're going to spend, what, $300 million on two referendums? I just don't understand. Just that just isn't something that I think makes sense.
2: Here, we just said to caller Bill that Premier Daniel Smith is standing shoulder to shoulder with Prime Minister Mark Carney. Here's Daniel Smith just a minute or two ago talking about the partnerships and what this does for us and what this does for Canada.
5: Today sends a clear message. Canada is ready to build. Canada possesses some of the world's largest energy reserves, a highly skilled workforce, and an impressive track record of responsible resource development after decades as a major global energy producer. The challenge has never been whether Canada has resources to offer. The challenge has always been getting those resources to the markets that need them most, and this project helps to solve that problem. By working together, Alberta and Canada have made real progress towards advancing this generational nation-building infrastructure. And building on this momentum, Alberta's government will work closely with Trans Mountain Corporation and Pembina Pipeline Corporation, drawing on their extensive experience in developing and operating major world-class energy infrastructure. For too long, we've watched projects with enormous transformative potential get mired down in uncertainty and delay. And today we're turning the page. The work ahead will still require cooperation and perseverance, but with continued collaboration, I am confident we can keep moving forward. I want to thank the Government of Canada, Prime Minister Mark Carney, Indigenous communities and leaders, our industry partners, and the thousands of workers who helped to make this project a reality. 1 year ago, this project was a vision. Today, it has a clear path forward. Today, we will make Canada an energy superpower.
2: I guess the situation is, how much are you willing to let some things breathe, and how much time is there? Because I've listened to Daniel Smith now multiple times say, this is not the Trudeau government, and you've got to give this man, in Prime Minister Mark Carney, some time to show that he is talking to me and saying these things are going to come into fruition. We've got to not paint one red Liberal leader the same as this Liberal leader, because they are different beasts. He respects energy. He respects oil. And he's going to make things happen for us. Give him some time. And it's whether or not you're willing to put that watch on pause for a few months to see what can actually come true. That's what I think. I think it's how much time are we willing to give?
3: Mm-hmm. Well, Danielle Smith is investing a lot of political capital in this. She's got a lot at stake. the prime minister doesn't have that much at stake in terms of him staying in power. If he wants to stay in power, he doesn't need Alberta. He has two seats here. And like so many Albertans love to say that the election is already decided by the time the votes are counted here in Alberta. So he doesn't need us. He doesn't need to do this. But there will be some Albertans that say he could walk on water and people will say, well, why can't he swim? There's going to be people who don't care, who say this is not enough. And so it'll be really interesting because he even said in the news conference that the process has been weighed down, that this it has not been effective over the last 10 years. So he's slamming his own party and the former prime minister. And he says he wants to build at speed and at scale with high standards as well that you would expect from Canadian natural resources.
2: We have one message that says, the two of us, Stacey and Sarah, need to understand how vast and how different people are in the separation movement. The text says, Stacey, with the mention of the peeling off your FU Carney stickers off your F-150, it says, I'm a former broadcaster and I drive an Audi. Thank you very much.
3: Oh, so they have an F Carney sticker on an Audi?
2: No, I think they're just saying that there aren't all F stickers on these trucks, and some people are very different in their histories and their backgrounds and their professions, and they are still interested in an independent Alberta and not necessarily everyone being who we think they are.
3: Yes, perhaps. Yeah, no, there's you hear people who are toying with selecting option two from all sorts of people, from people who drive Audis, from people who drive F-150s. But I just want to know how much is enough. So shovels are in the ground. So that could take a year. Is that too little? Does it have to happen tomorrow? Like, what exactly do you want? What is the list of demands? And do you actually think that that's going to get accomplished if you vote to separate? Is really some of the questions that I'd like answered.
2: Let's go over here because people are passionate. One more phone call live on the 9 a.m. free-for-all. Howie, welcome to the show.
6: Thanks for having my call. I'd just like to say that I hope every person that wants to stay in Alberta votes, and every person that wants to separate votes, and I'm glad to know democracy is alive in our country and in our province because, you know, everybody's talking about what we should and shouldn't do, but I think what we should be doing is focusing on the fact that we all have the right to do it. We're all going to go out and have a vote and going to move ourselves and our country and our province forward productively as we can and as we know how. And nobody's going to be getting in our way telling us that we shouldn't do it or we should do it. It's a matter of it's how the country works. And I'm not going to criticize anybody one way or the other. And I'm tired of beating each other up. I'd like to see everybody get it together. And whatever happens, we put our heads together and we make the best for our lives, for ourselves, or for our kids. That's all I have to say. Thank you.
2: Appreciate the phone call, Howie. And what hopefully happens is some people get bitten by the voting bug, by the going to the ballots bug. And if this does have a historically high turnout, then maybe for your mayoral vote or your MLA or your MP, whatever it is, maybe we see a little bit of a connection to being passionate, and that's a positive takeaway from it.
3: Yes, and I was corrected again. There are three Liberal. I know Matt Genereux. I know him personally, and I keep forgetting about poor Matt. Yes, but he wasn't elected as a Liberal. So I keep thinking there's only three Liberal MLA or MPs in the province of Alberta. But in fact, yeah, there are three, not two. Mm-hmm. So once again, making that mistake.
2: That's okay. We all make mistakes. It's what makes us human and able to communicate and chat about all these issues. Here's what we're going to do. We are going to take a short break. When we come back, I want to share one more call from someone who says the most surprising thing has made him more passionate about being Canadian than ever before, and more to come on the 9 a.m. free-for-all.
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10: 9:50, Thursday morning, October 1st. Welcome to the 9 a.m. free-for-all. This is one of those days where we could have 14 hours together and we wouldn't even touch on everything going on in the world. But the biggie for Alberta and for us is Prime Minister Mark Carney, side by side with Premier Daniel Smith, has listed the Pacific Link to the West Coast, a new pipeline, as a national interest project. And so what does that mean? It means new jobs. Now, caller Bill said, "I'll believe it when I see the shovels in the ground. Show me the shovels." Take a listen to this message, though. This message is a totally different tone from that.
11: Hi, my name is James. I'm a frequent listener to your morning show, which I really enjoy. And I just wanted to weigh in very quickly about the separatist conversation and say that I'm Canadian number one, but it's only recently that I've been a proud Canadian. And I have to say that this is the first time in a long time that I've felt that way. And I attribute it to the leadership of Mark Carney. He has done more than even conservative governments have done in the past for Canada and Alberta. So I am extremely proud to be Canadian. And when it comes to separation, I think that we don't want to be like Quebec. They threatened to take their ball and go home, but that's no way to live in a union of any type. We need to stand up and show Canada that we're there for them now. And since we're no longer a Trudeau family punching bag, I hope that most of Albertans agree with me. It's time for Canada as a whole to stand up and be a world leader. And that makes me really excited and a proud Canadian. That's it. Thanks.
10: Well, what do you think of that, Stacey Bratzel? Listener James says he is a proud Canadian right now. And who gets that credit? The leadership of Prime Minister Mark Carney. That's a pretty significant message coming from this province.
12: Yeah, and this is going to really piss Bill off, our previous caller that said, I think he's a swindler. I don't believe a word that comes out of his mouth. But do you know that Prime Minister Mark Carney's popularity and polling numbers are higher than Danielle Smith's in the province of Alberta? Mm-hmm. When you take a look at, and people are like, oh, you're so liberal, Stacey. Hey, you know what? I'm nothing. I have voted for absolutely every single party out there. So I vote with the person, not necessarily the party. So the favorability rating for Mark Carney, and this is shocking, Albertans. Like, this is shocking. The favorability for Mark Carney, 41% and 52% between those. Right now, Premier Danielle Smith, this is the lowest I think she's ever been, between 32% and 38%. We're talking about, those are approval ratings of a liberal prime minister compared to a conservative premier.
10: Well, and that's because there was the Polera polling as well from Dan Arnold that found separatists think she's siding with the stay side. The stay side thinks she's siding with the separatists. And so you're in this uncomfortable gray zone right now of not knowing exactly who's with you, who's questioning you. And she's in a bit of a situation. I mean, we have another year, though, before we go back to a provincial election. So much can change, and we have to wait till we get to October 19th. Do you want to quickly mention, we've got 2 minutes left. Stacey has sent me 6 messages on this. What is the topic in your brain that people should be looking at today that is fascinating you? Because there's a lot going on in Alberta, but your brain is like, what is happening in Tennessee?
12: Oh, it is fascinating. There was an execution ordered, the first woman to be executed in Tennessee in 200 years. She was put to death? Question mark. Yesterday, Krista Pike, she was convicted when she was 18. She's now 50 of killing a romantic rival with her boyfriend. And they gave her a lethal injection, not once, but twice. And she's still alive. She was sent to hospital. And then somebody, a texter, texts in and says, you know what? She is a redhead. That may play a factor. I'm like, what? A redhead? How is that playing any factor in the fact that she was given 2 lethal injections and people heard her snoring? Then they closed the curtain, called an ambulance, and now she's getting medical attention. Apparently, natural redheads often require 20% more general anesthesia due to a genetic mutation in a gene that influences pain and sensory receptions in the brain. So could the fact that she was a redhead save her life in this circumstance? And now what? Tennessee has stopped killing people, I guess, until the end of the year to figure out what went wrong, because this is the second mishap. I find it absolutely fascinating. But so many stories today that have gripped everyone's attentions. And it looks like NASA's SpaceX Crew 13, it has launched from Cape Canaveral, including Fort Saskatchewan man Jeremy Kutrick. So congratulations. That went smoothly today. So all fantastic.
10: In Tennessee, they also have changed the cocktail of how things have been going for lethal injections. So now they're also investigating what they've been using in the past versus the newer cocktail. And so does that play into it as well? It sounds like a Law and Order episode is what it sounds like. An incredible number of things today. We absolutely love it when you join us on the phones, in the messages, on our text lines. And tomorrow, well, I won't be here tomorrow. I'm taking a 2-day vacation. But Stacey Bratzel will be back with you tomorrow. I will be having brunch. And then you will get it all again tomorrow morning on your Friday, 9 a.m. free for all.
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21: This is Global News. I'm Tony King. Sunny and 1 at 10 o'clock. A new pipeline from Alberta to the Pacific is now listed as a project of national interest. Prime Minister Mark Carney made the announcement with Premier Danielle Smith in Fort McMurray this morning.
22: And I'm proud to announce that the Government of Canada is officially listing the West Coast Pipeline, now known as Pacific Link, as a project of national interest.
23: Oh, yeah.
22: There we go. On time.
21: The Pacific Link Pipeline will create up to 140,000 jobs during construction, with an ongoing 50,000 jobs expected to carry on after that. The pipeline will be built by Trans Mountain with the Pembina Pipeline Corporation. It should be able to move 1 million barrels of oil per day and expand trade to the Asia-Pacific region. The route is still being determined as talks continue with Indigenous peoples. Friends of Medicare says Alberta seniors deserve more than a once-a-year celebration. On this International Day of Older Persons, the advocacy group is calling on the province to improve continuing care and home care. Executive Director Chris Galloway says the system is struggling with chronic understaffing and low care levels. The group is also criticizing the removal of mandatory minimum care hours in continuing care homes in 2024. The group wants Alberta to bring back minimum care requirements, improve staffing and working conditions, and adopt national long-term care standards. Tourism Calgary President and CEO Alicia Reynolds has announced her support for the Vote to Stay organization. She says separatism poses a risk to Alberta's incredible momentum and the continued growth of its tourism economy. A recent poll for Tourism Calgary found 28% of Canadians would hesitate to visit Alberta amid the separatism debate and the uncertainty that it's creating. Reynolds says tourism generated more than $15 billion in economic impact to the province last year and employs more than 1 in 10 Albertans. But she says right now the ground is moving under our feet as, quote, separatist rhetoric is hurting our reputation as a province. Charges, or changes rather, going into effect today should make it easier for Calgarians to decide what goes into the blue bins for recycling. More items are being allowed under a new system that puts more responsibility on manufacturers to deal with the packaging that they produce. It means more packaging, including snack bags and wrappers, toothpaste and lotion tubes, and foam packaging and takeout containers can now go into the blue cart. Even some aerosol cans like hairspray, shaving cream, and cooking spray can go into recycling now. Recyclables still need to be empty, clean, and loose.
0: T-minus 10, 9, 8, 7...
21: Canadian astronaut Joshua Kutrick is on his way to the space station. The 44-year-old is one of four members of the NASA SpaceX Crew 13 mission that blasted off from Cape Canaveral in Florida this morning to spend 6 months at the International Space Station. It's 10:03.
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21: Environment Canada Calgary weather, sunny and 14 today, partly cloudy overnight, the low 6. Mixed sun and cloud, breezy and 19 tomorrow. Saturday, sunny and 16. Sunday, sunny and 18. On Monday, mixed sun and cloud, the high 24. It's 1 degree. Breaking news when it happens. Our next scheduled update at 10:30. I'm Tony King.
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0: Hey, good morning, everybody.
1: Welcome to the show for, I almost said Monday. It's Thursday, October the 1st. Here we are now into the month of October. Boy, this fall is really, really flying by. I don't know if you saw the stories last week about the flu that's going around and, I don't know, colds and stuff. I mean, it's October 1st. We know how this works. The little germ factory children all gather in September and it starts to bounce around and then it escapes from the schools and then eventually everybody you know has a cold. Well, we had to send little Sarah home today. She's under the weather. She was a little trooper that she is. She came in, but she's a mess. So, and I've had other friends that have been fighting with some wicked colds over the past weeks or two. It's what happens in fall. It's the way things go. But yeah, hospitals even saying they're seeing an earlier onset of some of this respiratory stuff. Not surprising. Like I say, if you've had kids, you know how this works. The kids go to school, everybody gets sick, and then they bring it home, and then everybody, this is the way it works. So hopefully little Sarah's going to be okay. But we've got Derek with us today. It'll be fine. We're going to carry on as best we can. Lots to get to today. There is a ton of news happening today. As you heard, the first ever project to be declared in the national interest happened this morning, and it is the West Coast Pipeline, which we now know is called Pacific Link. Okay. We have a bunch of people lined up to talk to us about that. Heather Exner-Perot was going to join us in about 25 minutes or so. We'll get her take on this. You know Heather. She is a special advisor at the Business Council of Canada. She's the Director of Energy and Natural Resources and Environment at the McDonald Laurier Institute. We've talked to her about this project many, many times. So here is yet another step along the way. We have our provincial panel joining us today. Shannon Greer, Colin Aitchison, and Melissa Cowett are going to join us. We will talk to them about this and see what their take is on how this changes things across the country and in our province, or maybe it doesn't. Maybe, I mean, we're still waiting to see actually the old saying, shovels in the ground, right? So we'll get into that a bit as well. We're going to talk about a story that just will not go away, and cities in our province seem to be struggling to come to terms with, and that is infill. It's neighborhoods, it's zoning, it's all these things. And Calgary and Edmonton have both battled with this, literally battled with this for some time now. Elections have been won and lost based on this singular issue. Now, in Edmonton, we are seeing neighborhoods banding together, something called Edmonton Neighborhoods United. And they had a protest a while ago, and they got other initiatives. So we'll speak with one of the people behind ENU, Edmonton Neighborhoods United, and get their take on it, see if it's maybe something that could be adopted in other places, or, you know, will city councils sort out how they're going to manage this. We have a Canadian in space as we speak. This is big. You know, I love space stories. And we have one in space as of this morning, and pretty exciting stuff.
2: T-minus 10, 9, 8, 7, 6, 5, 4, 3, 2, 1, ignition. And liftoff. Go Falcon, go Dragon, and go Crew 13.
1: Yeah, that was the launch of the mission today, and Joshua Kutrick is on board that rocket. 44 years old, he's one of four of NASA's SpaceX crew. 13 is the mission. Mission 13 blasted off this morning. They'll be at the International Space Station for 6 months. So we'll get into that story. There's a lot happening today. The gas tax came off today. How did we do on that? I promised you I would check. Okay. So before she went down with whatever plague it is she's battling, little Sarah yesterday texted me and said, hey, check the gas prices because you promised the people you would be on top of it. So I did. I went to Gas Buddy yesterday at 2 p.m. Okay. The price of gas in Calgary was $161.2. The average price in Edmonton was $162.5. Okay. That was yesterday afternoon. Now, the 10 cent a liter gas tax paused by the province, effective now. So where's the price of gas? Calgary 154, Edmonton 157. So we haven't seen a full 10 cent decline. We've seen more like 5 cents, 7 cents in Calgary. But I don't think that's completely unexpected because you know, if you're somebody operating a gas station, when you bought the gas that you're selling today, you were paying the 10 cents a liter gas tax, right? It comes off as of today. So if, for the sake of round numbers, you bought it at a dollar a liter, you're selling it at a dollar a liter. When you start buying it at 90 cents a liter, then you sell it at 90 cents a liter, if that makes any sense. So we're seeing a reduction today of about 5 to 7 cents. Maybe we'll see that build over the coming days as more shipments go out. But that's what it did come down. Didn't come down a full 10 cents, but we'll see where it goes over the course of this week. Okay, I'm going to take our first break, and then we'll get back into this announcement that was made today. This is big. I think it's big. I mean, I understand the whole conversation about, okay, but when does things actually happen? But there is a process that needs to take place, and this, I think, is a big step in the process of actually seeing Pacific Link, which we now know is the name of the West Coast Pipeline Project, approved. We'll talk about it right after this.
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0: today. We're ready to move forward for Albertans, for Canadians. And I'm proud to announce that the Government of Canada is officially listing the West Coast Pipeline, now known as Pacific Link, as a project of national interest.
1: Oh, yeah.
0: There we go. On time.
2: Prime Minister Mark Carney making the announcement in Fort McMurray today, along with, as you heard, Premier Daniel Smith, Brian Jean is there, Matt Genereux is there, Tim Hodgson is there, Eleanor Olszewski. I mean, everybody's there, and they're flanked by a group of oil sands workers. CEO of Pembina is there. It's a big, big gathering. The project, as you know, is the West Coast Pipeline, which we now know is called Pacific Link, okay? That's the name of it. And it is designed, or the plan, or the hope is it will ship an additional 1 million barrels of crude oil every day to the West Coast and then on to new markets, primarily in Asia. That is the plan, okay? So the process was for the government to bring a project proposal, the government of Alberta, to the federal government. And that happened in the summer. Then the federal government had until October the 1st to take a look at the project and decide yay or nay on whether or not it was a project that they could deem to be in the national interest. Today, we found out that, yes, they think it is in the national interest. So the next step is they have 11 months, September 1st of 2027, to go through the approvals process, the consultation process, and deliver a final decision on whether or not this is going to get done or not. Carney says a lot of that work is already happening as they work along what the route may look like and where it will end up. It's going to be a job. Starts in Bruderheim, okay, and then moves west to the Port of Vancouver.
0: The Government of Canada is working with the Government of BC to expand the port there, the Pacific Gateway. The federal government is investing $10 billion to expand Roberts Bank Terminal, which will serve as the landing point for crude moving through Pacific Link. And as we build Pacific Gateway, we're taking additional measures to protect the environment that surrounds it. Because in a strong Canada that works, growth and conservation are fully integrated. The conservation starts with the route of the pipeline itself. It will be a southern route, which protects BC's northern coast and avoids highly sensitive ecosystems, including the Great Bear Sea. And as we expand infrastructure at Roberts Bank, we will strengthen protections for the marine life that call these waters homes, including a series of measures to protect the habitats of killer whales during construction. I set out more elements of that plan on Tuesday, including to protect 30% of Canada's oceans by 2030.
2: Okay, so the route is Bruderheim. 1,250 kilometers later, it ends up it's just outside of Delta, BC, actually, is where Deepwater Port is the terminus of this pipeline, okay? So now we've got it declared to be in the national interest. And like I say, now the clock is ticking on the 11-month process to make a final decision on approval. Carney says here's what has to happen between now and then.
0: Over the next year, the Major Projects Office, supported by Canada's energy regulator, will lead consultations with all stakeholders to set the conditions for the projects, specifics about the ownership, the benefits, the environmental protections, and the local hiring, contracting, and oversight. The Projects Office, the MPO, will then work to finalize those conditions by the 1st of September next year, clearing the way to get shovels in the ground. This means that as the project proponents work over the next year to develop their final concept, everything from community consultations to route mapping, ecological surveys, cost estimates, procurement, workforce planning, they can do so with confidence that the federal government supports this project. It's an entirely new way of building in a Canada that works. Because before the Building Canada Act, proponents would have to spend years and potentially, for projects like this, let's look at the trucks and the equipment that's required, projects like this spend potentially billions of dollars doing this work before even knowing whether the federal government stood on a project. So for many builders, the risk wasn't worth it. And so Canada stopped building big. Now, we're making our position clear at the beginning of the process rather than at the end.
2: That's the key difference, and Carney came back to that a number of times, right? Like, we know that all kinds of people have wanted to see pipelines built, but we have made it so difficult, in fact, impossible in some cases, to do that private industry, who we want to build these things, basically said, yeah, no, sorry, we're not going to do it. So the key thing here is we've got the 11 months to go through this process. At the end of it, it's not like Carney is sitting there going, well, we'll see what it looks like and we'll make a determination. He made it clear a number of times today. He supports this program. The government, the federal government, wants to see this project succeed.
0: A pipeline to the West Coast is part of our mission to transform our economy, to double our non-U.S. exports over the next decade, to create tens, in fact, hundreds of thousands of good jobs, to unlock the full potential of Canada as a global energy superpower, and to catalyze tens and tens of billions of dollars of new investment into the Canadian economy. To make Alberta and Canada more prosperous, more independent, and to do all of this in the right way. Today, 90% of Alberta's oil goes to the U.S. Pacific Link will materially reduce that dependence by allowing us to export an additional 1 million barrels a day to growing markets in Asia. That means more customers, more choice, higher prices for all Canadian energy producers. And it means greater long-term security of demand. We estimate the Pacific Link will create 140,000 jobs across the country, from the engineers who design it, the pipe fitters who lay it, the welders who connect it. It'll generate over $20 billion in GDP per year and over $100 billion in government revenue by 2060. Revenue that will help build the infrastructure and the homes that Albertans and Canadians need, protect the social programs that they rely on every day, from health care to dental care and child care. This is true nation building, and it will take a nation to build it.
2: Okay, so he's in on this, and he, I mean, not to say that there won't be challenges, and I'll be interested to see when the first protest happens. Like, if we approve this and we get to the point where construction begins, and I think there's a pretty good chance of that, I really do, what happens when the first protest springs up? How does Carney handle that? Now, he's done a lot of work in advance, as he mentioned. Last week, he announced just over $1 billion for ocean protection projects in British Columbia. He also put forward a plan to support the expansion of the Port of Vancouver. I don't know what he promised to fix a bridge or something like that. Remember when Eby, all of a sudden, David Eby, who is the premier of British, or I guess there, he might be the premier, we'll see. But anyway, he came out repeatedly against this project and said there is no project, there won't be a project, nobody wants this project, nobody will build this project. Carney went out, paid him a visit, and he came out and said, well, we think the project will go ahead and we're not going to stand in the way of it. Remember, that was like 180-degree flip in a day. And, you know, Carney, I think, promised to help them with some federal funding for a bridge they've been trying to get fixed, or a tunnel or something. I don't remember exactly what the project was. So, I mean, he's already done a lot of this up front to try and deal with it. When he talks about this, and this, you know, this, you can talk about the no business case or whatever, you know, as Justin Trudeau had said for a long time, that was about natural gas. But still, Carney seems to be in a position, I think most people, particularly in Alberta, agree with him. I know the premier does, that there is a demand for energy globally, and it has been intensified drastically over the last 5 years, first with Russia, Ukraine, now with the situation in Iran, and the world is saying we need a reliable source of energy. And Carney says Canada must rise up and meet the moment.
0: It must be Canada. Earlier this year, the head of the IEA said, and I quote, Canada has a golden opportunity to become the low-cost, low-risk, low-carbon supplier that the world needs now. In June 7, the G7 leaders echoed that sentiment. The oil sands are part of Canada's once-in-a-generation opportunity to become a global energy superpower.
2: He talked about that a million times before he was elected and since. Getting things like this done, reducing our dependence on the United States, finding other markets, becoming an energy superpower, all the rest of it, right? And this is a major project towards advancing that. Of course, The premier was there as well, and the premier talking about this is an important project, just like Carney, and how, you know, as she has said for a long time, getting this done would solve a problem that has been a problem in this country for a very, very long time.
1: Canada possesses some of the world's largest energy reserves, a highly skilled workforce, and an impressive track record of responsible resource development after decades as a major global energy producer. The challenge has never been whether Canada has resources to offer. The challenge has always been getting those resources to the markets that need them most, and this project helps to solve that problem. By working together, Alberta and Canada have made real progress towards advancing this generational nation-building infrastructure.
2: You heard it there, Alberta and Canada working together. Neither of them came out and said in specific terms that this should be part of the should Alberta separate conversation or not. They weren't that on the nose, but it was there, as you heard in her comments, and also with the Prime Minister as well, talking about how Canada builds with Alberta together, right?
0: Fort Mac, Fort Mackay, this region, Alberta, stepping up, and so is Canada. Because the biggest things we've built in this country were never done in isolation. Canada's working. Building Alberta strong, building Canada strong, building together for all. Thank you very much. Merci beaucoup.
2: So there's no question. I mean, the timing of this isn't coincidental, or I guess the timing of the referendum was set after this. But regardless, I'm sure this will be a factor in conversations from the premier, from the prime minister, from the other ministers. Will it ultimately be a determining factor remains to be seen. I think it should be part of the conversation because the premier has said over and over and over and over and over that Canada's different. Canada's doing things differently. Canada can do things that Canada couldn't do 5 years ago, 2 years ago. The climate has changed in Ottawa, and the relationship between Alberta and Ottawa is not what it used to be. We can

0: National Seniors Day. And because it's National Seniors Day, Manor Village is hosting a free wellness expo. This expo starts at 11 o'clock this morning and runs until 4 o'clock this afternoon. We're located at the Manor Village Life Center, 550 Bishop Drive Southwest. 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
6: This is Global News. I'm Tony King, sunny and 5 at 10:30. Prime Minister Mark Carney and Premier Danielle Smith today announced that a pipeline to be known as Pacific Link is the first project to get national interest designation under the Building Canada Act. The Premier says the pipeline means Ottawa and Alberta can stop fighting over resource development. The Canadian Taxpayers Federation wants the Prime Minister to scrap the proposed Toronto to Quebec City high-speed rail project. The Parliamentary Budget Officer estimates the project could cost up to $113 billion, which is about $23 billion more than Ottawa's top estimate. Canadian astronaut Joshua Kutrick is one of four members of the NASA SpaceX Crew 13 mission that blasted off this morning from Cape Canaveral in Florida. The crew will spend 6 months at the International Space Station conducting experiments, doing research, and taking part in critical maintenance work. It's 10:31.
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6: Environment Canada Calgary weather, sunny and 14 today, partly cloudy and 6 overnight. Mixed sun and cloud, breezy and 19 tomorrow. Sunny for the weekend, Saturday's high 16, Sunday up to 18 on Monday. Mixed sun and cloud, a high of 24. It's 5 degrees. Breaking news when it happens, our next scheduled newscast at 11 o'clock. I'm Tony King.
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0: today. We're ready to move forward for Albertans, for Canadians. And I'm proud to announce that the Government of Canada is officially listing the West Coast Pipeline, now known as Pacific Link, as a project of national interest.
1: Oh, yeah.
0: There we go. On time.
2: Prime Minister Mark Carney this morning announcing that the proposal for a new oil pipeline to the West Coast is the first ever project to be declared in the national interest in this country. We know now it's called Pacific Link. Million barrels a day on a 1,250-kilometer pipeline leaving Bruderheim, Alberta, and ending in a port in Delta, British Columbia. Now the clock ticks on an 11-month consultation and approval process, and then we'll see where we stand next September. About how significant is today's announcement? Heather Exner-Pirot is a special advisor at the Business Council of Canada, director of Energy, Natural Resources, and Environment at the MacDonald Laurier Institute, and someone we've talked about with this project many, many times. Heather, thanks for joining us again. I appreciate your time.
3: Thanks for having me.
2: Okay, so another step forward today, a big one, according to the Premier and to the Prime Minister. I guess this is the plan continuing to unfold on schedule. How significant is today's announcement?
3: Yeah, I mean, there wasn't too much I was expecting new. It was a designation. I think we've known for months that it was going to be designated. So it is, like you say, the plan continuing to unfold. I think what it does do is symbolic, maybe, but important. It gives, producers the confidence that, yeah, they need to start building. There will be pipe for them to fill. But also the buyers in Asia, the confidence that, yes, Canada is going to move this forward. It has political support. It's not going to kind of fall prey to the same over budget, over timeline, exasperations that we've had to deal with in the past. So overall positive, not a ton of new news, but certainly heading in the right direction.
2: This declaration, why is it so significant? It puts it into the fast track, right? And it sort of gives it special status in terms of, as you say, the approvals and all the rest of this stuff that has really become like an absolute barrier to any of these kind of projects. So what's different now? Why is this national interest such an important designation? What does it change?
3: Yeah, so they allowed for this to happen with what we call C5, the Building Canada Act, back in June of 2025. And it to me was tailor-made for, a pipeline, a West Coast oil pipeline. It seemed to be, designed almost on the experiences that TMX had and all the red tape and the bureaucracy that really cost billions of dollars, maybe 1 or 2 years of going over. I was surprised. Nothing else has been designated under that act that they kind of pushed through quickly, 14 months ago. Still haven't designated. I thought they might want to choose a project that was maybe a bit less polarizing, a little bit less political. But it seems like it's all systems go. They're happy for this pipeline to be the first one. It makes a lot of sense. There were so many things that there was no benefit to the environment, but it caused delays, it caused money, it caused, all sorts of headaches with TMX. And this just makes sure it's not going to happen. Again, if you're that Asian buyer and you're looking at the Strait of Hormuz is disrupted, mm-hmm. you're trying to find new sources of oil, you want to be assured that this isn't going to be one of those Canadian quagmires again.
2: I mean, this process now is 11 months, Heather, till we get a final decision. And it's a decision, right? Like technically, I don't think it would happen, but technically the approval process could end in a denial still, right? Like I say, I don't think that's going to happen, but it could.
3: Well, so I think it'll be approved. And I think, the more important thing for me is the final investment decision.
2: Yeah.
3: You can have the regulatory approval. Again, remember, they just built almost the exact same pipeline on the same route. So, and that one was approved under Trudeau, in the 2010s under much worse circumstances. What I'm waiting for is, are people going to commit to filling out? Is there going to be a business case for it, frankly? And there's, lots that Alberta and Canada can do, and they have deep pockets and they have good credit ratings. But if no one's committing to fill it, then it probably, you won't get those shovels in the ground. But I think they're anticipating that there will be people willing to fill it. They talked about having an open season, which is a typical process in the spring. And that'll be the most interesting part for me.
2: But again, the key point, the takeaway, Heather, as you said, is a lot of the concerns, a lot of the barriers, a lot of the reasons that we've had so much trouble attracting that investment is being handled. That's what this is all about, is sort of clearing the path and trying to instill confidence.
3: this is what it's all about. And I think, you know, if you think of that pipeline, TMX is a first of a kind, this language we often use for nuclear, but that's always going to be more expensive. There's a lot of learnings. Here we have the second of a kind. And again, with the totally different economic and political circumstances, can't see that this will be worse. And of course, yeah, these are some meaningful kind of regulatory improvements to make sure that what happened last time doesn't happen again.
2: So last week we had the announcement of the expansion for phase two of the LNG Canada project. That was the final investment decision. So that's what we're looking for here now, right? Like, how important was what happened in BC? Obviously, it's a massive expansion of natural gas production and export. But this it's one and the same almost in that sense, right, in terms of getting this done.
3: Yeah, and people have pointed out, you know, that LNG Canada Phase 2 was given regulatory approval last decade alongside Phase 1. So they've always had the ability to build it. They're waiting for the economic case. And frankly, you know, Phase 1 just started producing, exporting last summer. And within, I think, a month, they started doing the front-end engineering design on Phase 2. So it was just sequence. It was kind of a normal thing. It's not easy to allocate, you know, $33 billion, something you can't do it all at once. So we're before that stage here. We're still looking for that regulatory approval. And don't forget, there's other pipelines to fill now for Canadian producers. So there is probably another 300,000 barrels that Trans Mountain will be able to squeeze out. Enbridge is expanding its main line. The South Bow Bridger, what is the old Keystone, is looking for a final investment decision next summer. Will almost certainly be built before this West Coast oil pipeline. So it's not just this million-barrel pipeline that producers have to fill and get the investment and do the work to produce that. There's 2.3 million barrels now that we want to fill. And that takes, you know, it takes a lot of capital and takes a lot of confidence from investors to get the money to do all that.
2: On that LNG expansion, that's huge, right? Like doubling it from 14 to 28 million tons a year. This is, does it sort of change? And as you say, sort of make a lot of those Asian markets that we know are desperate for this start to think, oh, hey, wait a minute, maybe Canada is somebody that we can look to here after all.
3: I think so. I think everyone's noticed. And it is, you know, if you read foreign newspapers, yeah, you know, Carney has a good reputation. You have to be objectively, you have to admit that. There does seem to be a sense. I think the investor summit helped. And then just obviously it's the commodity cycle. Just, you know, whether it's copper or uranium or gold or oil or LNG, prices are going up for all these things. Mm-hmm. The Strait of Hormuz obviously kicked that into high gear. And people are starting to confront scarcity. So, yeah, if Canada can provide more, if Canada's on the verge of providing more, if we've reformed our systems a little bit, would be on the top of the list for people to buy it. So yeah, this is all contributing to me to a sense of momentum. And you know, that FID, $33 billion, that's real jobs, that's real steel. You know, that is the kind of growth that we're looking for.
2: I mean, we hear the premier talk about things are different. Clearly the prime minister thinks things are different. We'll see what happens with industry, but you know, there was some CEOs at the announcement today. It's still primarily owned by the government at this point in time. But as you say, we'll wait and see what the investment looks like as we move along. Do you think it is different, as the premier has said? Think Canada is building together. Canada works. We heard that a million times this morning. To think about what's gone on in the last year or so, it seems almost unthinkable 5-10 years ago, right?
3: I mean, totally unthinkable.
2: Yeah.
3: I wouldn't have guessed it. I wouldn't have guessed it at this speed. And I have to say, you know, because I was, you know, certainly on the more critical side of the Trudeau government, of what I thought were terrible policies that they enacted. Even hearing the prime minister this morning, the way he spoke, my sense was, you know, he sounds like one of us. And I'll say, you know, someone in the oil and gas sector or in Alberta or Western Canada, that he said the things that we say is what
2: yes,
3: I mean
2: yeah.
3: by that. It didn't seem like someone, you know, plopping in from Ottawa, not really knowing, you know, what was happening here. Feels very much like we're all on the same page, moving towards the same thing. And it's almost a relief to feel that way after, again, 10 years of feeling like, you know, we're the redheaded stepchild that was waiting for a beating every week.
2: Heather, are you like me? Like, I'm always thinking, okay, but there's still going to be something. Like, well, there's going to be a protest. We know, let's say this happens and they start construction, there's going to be a protest. What happens then, right? It seems like Carney is willing to meet all of those things. David Eby, I think, was one of those things, and he handled that masterfully. It's not smooth sailing. There are still things that will have to be conquered, correct?
3: I mean, the public opinion, again, reminding everyone that Justin Trudeau built a West Coast oil pipeline between 2019 and 2024 when the circumstances in every way were far worse. Public opinion is very much on side with us. So it's just going to kind of take the wind out of the sails of protests. But again, so many of the lessons that we learned on the legal precedents from TMX, defining exactly what is the duty to consult and accommodate, defining exactly the level of you know, not consent. It was decided there was no veto. You didn't require consent. You just had to sufficiently consult and accommodate. That's been settled. So so much of this is going to be easier because we know what the standards are. We know what the benchmarks are. And the fact that behind Danielle Smith and Mark Carney today was the Grand Chief of Treaty 8, several other chiefs from that area. That the Grand Chief has been very critical of the UCP, has been very critical of C5. I imagine there were many difficult conversations that happened before he said, yes, I'll stand behind you in the press conference behind the podium. And that tells me that actually, you know, those consultations are actually quite far advanced, that everyone sees a path forward there.
2: Yeah, and a lot of that work has been taking place and seems to be able to be handled when needed. It is interesting. Heather, thank you so much for your input today. I really do appreciate it.
3: Yeah, great to be here. Thanks very much.
2: Thanks so much. Heather Exner-Pirot, who is a special advisor, Business Council of Canada, Director of Energy, Natural Resources and Environment at the McDonald Laurier Institute. And like I say, you know, you take a look at what Carney, he talked about it, like people are worried about the oceans. Yeah, well, we just announced a major investment to protect Vancouver or BC's coast. And, you know, so he's anticipating and foreseeing where some of the pressure points are going to be and then dealing with them. David Eby handled. And as she said, you know, you've got, Carney talked about it today, the number of Indigenous groups along the line that have already been consulted and already support the project. So a lot of this has been happening. It's been something that, you know, like I say, they've foreseen and tried to deal with before waiting to get to this stage. But I still think, and I'm sure you think too, at some point in this process, sooner or later, there will be a sticking point. And that may be a protest. Who knows what? In fact, I'm sure there'll be a protest, and so are you. What happens then? How is that handled, right? What's the situation there? 780-451-8800, 403-974-8255. Let me take a break. We'll get to some of your phone calls right after this.
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0: All right, 780-451-8800, 403-974-8255. What do you think about what we heard today? I don't think it surprises anybody. I'm pretty sure we thought this is where it was going. But in the meantime, it's significant. It absolutely is. Let's go to Rob, who's at Johnny's Lake. Hey, Rob.
1: Hey, Shay.
0: Hey, how are you?
1: Good. I'm good. In regards to the protests, when I was a line locator out in the field, I worked mostly Alberta, Saskatchewan, and a lot of, say, well, we're looking at two aspects of protests, either environmental or from the Indigenous
0: side. Yeah.
1: I most of the reserves that we went through, a lot of the reserve members either were subcontractors on the pipeline, or they were laborers working for the pipeline company itself. I actually, in those two provinces, I never encountered any issues with the natives. I didn't work on Trans Mountain or into BC. I know that members of companies that I've worked for encountered issues. But
0: oh, for sure. I mean, there was huge issues in BC. We know that, right?
1: Absolutely. And they were scarier than anything
0: yes,
1: I encountered
0: absolutely.
1: Here. But here it was all environmentalists. And when you're a line locator, you're coming in right behind the surveyors. So you're at the leading edge of the operation. And so as soon as the survey gets marked, the pipeline ROW is marked out, the protesters know where it is, and they find locations that suit them best to go and hang out and cause problems.
0: Yeah.
1: And so as a locator, we had to go through courses and whatnot.
0: I bet.
1: To deal with it.
0: I mean, that's going to happen again. That's going to happen again, Rob.
1: Yes, it absolutely is. The only issue or the only thing that's going to lessen, I think, at this point is that it's going to parallel the existing right-of-way most of the way there.
0: True.
1: So they've dealt with a lot of those issues already. We've talked about this before, about how far you have to expand the ROW. But I think especially if they include the natives in a lot of the profitability of the project by working for it and being able to invest in it.
0: Yeah, there's guaranteed ownership stake. Yeah, yeah.
1: Those issues will be lessened. It's the environmentalists that are going to perk up. And I think, but there's one thing, if you've noticed, the whole environmental thing has diminished quite a bit.
0: It absolutely has, yeah.
1: Of Ukraine and because of Gaza.
0: Yeah.
1: Now everything is switched to that. But I still think the closer we get to, if this thing is approved next year, you're going to see the environmentalists perk up.
0: Oh, no question. And Rob, I agree with you 100%. I agree with you. And that's what I'm saying. It'll be interesting to see how that is handled when that happens. Not if, but when that happens. Thanks, Rob. I'm going to get Melvin on from Foremost before we run out of time here. Go ahead, Melvin.
2: Hi, Shay.
0: Hi.
2: Good morning. I was just going to say I'm good with the pipeline. I'm just not good with the government ownership of it. Like, it's going to be built with borrowed money again, which is going to just keep creating more inflation, and inflation is already eating the middle class. And I just wish it was more all private ownership. The government should be just creating the landscape for private ownership to do it, not for them to do it.
0: Ultimately, that's the goal. Ultimately, that's the plan. They're just not there yet, I think, and they want to push it as far along as they can, all the while knowing that they need to get that investment piece. Because, I mean, there was a time when the government said they were not flat out not going to own it. They were not going to do that, right?
2: Yes. Well, I think they're going to have to own it if they want to get it built, which I don't agree with. And this other stuff that I have a problem with is the net zero stuff. And I don't agree with any of that either, that it has to be put in place for this to happen. Like, oh, that's just going to be more government.
0: Yeah, the carbon capture and stuff, yeah.
2: Yeah.
0: Yeah, a lot of people have agreed with you on that. I think that's sort of what Carney is doing to try and give himself a little political cover, because he's upset a lot of people because he's basically dismantled all of the environmental and climate change policies that were in place before, right? He said they're gone. We're not doing that anymore.
2: are they gone or are they just being ignored? Like, are they off the books so they'll never happen again? Or are they
0: some of them are. I know he got rid of a bunch of the laws. He took those off the books. But things like, you know, the Federal Impact Assessment Act that said these projects had to go through this special approval process, which the government of Alberta is currently fighting in court. He said, no, we're moving that. That's what this national interest designation means. It's gone. We're not going to do that anymore. You don't have to go through that process anymore. So, I mean, Stephen Guilbeault left. I mean, he said, I'm out. This is this party. I can't represent this party anymore because it's changed so much. So I think maybe that I don't know what happens with the carbon capture thing, Melvin, but I think you're right. That's definitely something that a lot of people have said. And it's a $20 billion price tag that nobody else has, and it's only going to get in the way. Okay, good stuff. We'll take a quick break and be back after the news to talk about infill, zoning. I know everybody's got thoughts. Can we ever solve this problem? We'll talk about it after this.
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16: This is Global News. I'm Tony King, sunny and 5 at 11 o'clock. A big announcement this morning at Fort McMurray from Prime Minister Mark Carney that a new pipeline to the West Coast is now a project of national interest. Premier Danielle Smith says the new pipeline, now known as Pacific Link, allows Alberta and Ottawa to turn the page on fighting over resource development.
5: Pacific Link has the potential to connect Canadian energy to growing global markets, attract billions in investment, create up to 140,000 jobs in Alberta, British Columbia, and across Canada, and help people across the country capture more of the value of our natural resources.
16: The line will carry about a million barrels a day from Bruderheim to a port near Delta, BC, with more details to be arranged on the route and with Indigenous groups, construction could start next September. Alberta's top court has upheld the convictions of two leaders of the COVID-19 border blockade at Coutts. Chris Carbert and Anthony Olenek were charged in 2022 and convicted by a jury in 2024. Lawyers for the two appealed both the convictions and the sentence, saying that the trial judge made irreconcilable errors. But the Alberta Court of Appeal, in a written judgment today, rejected their arguments. The head of Tourism Calgary says separatist rhetoric is a risk to Alberta's incredible momentum and the continued growth of the tourism industry here. President and CEO Alicia Reynolds is backing the Vote to Stay campaign. She says the tourism industry generated more than $15 billion in economic impact to the province last year and employs more than 1 in 10 Albertans. But she cites a recent poll for Tourism Calgary that found 28% of Canadians would hesitate to visit Alberta amid the separatism debate and the uncertainty that it's creating. Alberta's seniors care system gets a failing grade from Friends of Medicare. The advocacy group is using the International Day of Older Persons to renew calls for changes to continuing care and home care. It says chronic understaffing and low care levels are leaving seniors without the support that they need. The group is also criticizing the province for removing mandatory minimum care hours in continuing care homes back in 2024. It wants Alberta to bring back the minimum care requirements, improve staffing, and adopt national long-term care standards. The website for Library and Archives Canada was one of the targets of a failed hacking attempt by an artificial intelligence agent. San Francisco-based lab Transluce posted to bring back the minimum care requirements, improve staffing, and adopt national long-term care standards. The website for Library and Archives Canada was one of the targets of a failed hacking attempt by an artificial intelligence agent. San Francisco-based lab Transluce posted an incident report detailing what it describes as an aggressive attempt to access public data on Canadian and U.S. government websites. Reporter Brenda Molina Navidad has more.
17: The report says the attempted hacks happened in late May and another in early June and involved nearly 900 search queries into divorce records between 1905 and 1911. While Transluce says it doesn't confidently attribute the attempt to OpenAI power agents, it notes this episode was consistent with similar incidents attributed to OpenAI in a similar time frame.
16: The Canadian Centre for Cybersecurity says it is aware of possible suspicious AI agent activity, and there's no indication that systems were breached. It's 11:03.
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16: Environment Canada Calgary weather, sunny and 14 today, partly cloudy overnight, the low 6. Mixed sun and cloud, breezy, and 19 tomorrow. Saturday, sunny and 16. Sunday, 18. Mixed sun and cloud on Monday with a high of 24. It's 5 degrees. Breaking news when it happens. Our next scheduled update at 11:30. I'm Tony King.
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0: All right, we are back. We'll get back into the pipeline conversation as we go. We have our provincial panel joining us in about a half an hour, Melissa Cowett, Colin Aitchison, Shannon Greer, and we'll get their conversation because it was the federal government with the provincial government making the announcement, but it will have big, big impact on Alberta, of course. So lots to get into there. An issue that has really dominated municipal politics in this province for some time now is zoning. Infill, density, housing, how do we handle that? And as you know, city councils in both Edmonton and Calgary have very much struggled to come up with a way of doing that that will make everybody happy. They've had a plan, they've backed it up, they've changed it, they've yanked it, they've promised to yank it. An entire election in Calgary was run based on that primarily. There are other issues, of course, but that was the dominant one, a major, major issue in Edmonton as well. A lot of people have a lot of deep-seated emotion around this. People get angry about this. People get, you know, it's not quite at the level of irrationality of bike lanes, but it's almost as reviled as bike lanes. And for good reason. People have a lot of concerns about what it means for them, right? So we're seeing in Edmonton, at least, and I imagine there's similar things happening in Calgary or will be soon, where you have groups forming to try and push back, to try and have their voices heard. In Edmonton, it's a group called Edmonton Neighborhoods United. Dallas Moravec is with that group and joins us now to talk about it. Dallas, thanks for your time. Appreciate it.
1: Hey, thanks for having me on, Shay.
0: Okay, so let's start with the position of Edmonton Neighborhoods United. Not opposed to infill growth.

0: everybody says. I'm not against infill, but I don't think the way we're doing it makes a lot of sense. So where are the issues as you see them with what city council, and we're talking about Edmonton, but you know, they go back and forth, as we know. What are they getting wrong when it comes to how they're tackling zoning and infill in Edmonton?
1: Yeah, that's a good question. Where they're getting it wrong is by supplying one build form. Through the zoning bylaw change, the rezoning, what we're seeing primarily is a rental build form out there. Edmonton Neighborhoods United fully supports the need for more housing, but it's what type of housing and what do Edmontonians need for the future? We need more housing, but it has to come in single-family detached housing, townhouses, condos, not just one single build form, which is all supplying for the rental market.
0: How does that address the issue? I mean, if you can build 4 units, 6 units, 8 units rather than 2 or 1, obviously the density question is more, there's more of an answer to that there, isn't there?
1: Absolutely, but it's where that density goes, Shay.
0: Sure.
1: And, you know, it's where that planning has to come in around nodes and corridors or multi-billion dollar LRT system. The high density should be going around this type of transit-oriented development in priority growth areas. We have lots of vacant land in and around Edmonton, around the transit. If we were to focus the planning and the building around that and then see where Edmonton is left, I think that's a better way to go rather than, you know, mid-block apexes coming in where it used to be one single family. On some instances, we're seeing 10 units go in where it was one single family home. And so that type of density where it's coming into the mature neighborhoods where there's no control mechanisms like we had in the old zoning bylaw with the mature neighborhood overlay, with priority growth areas being the focus and the planning tools, that all got stripped away. And here we are left with, you know, a lot of residents, as you say, they're angry, they're upset, they don't feel like they're part of the planning process. And, you know, strong neighborhoods build resilient cities. And we're seeing a lot of, you know, contentious issues inside the neighborhoods on the at the street level.
0: For sure.
1: People are, you know, raising their kids and they'll look and feel their neighborhoods are changing. Yes, we know Edmonton is growing and we support that growth, but we want to be part of that planning process. And a lot of Edmontonians feel that they were left out of it.
0: So you're now reaching out. I know you've spoken with dozens of different communities, I think about 36 neighborhoods, and they're starting to take action on their own. What are you doing? What is the work that Edmonton Neighborhoods United is doing, and what are you working towards, and how's it been going?
1: I mean, it's been going really good. You know, we started as just a few communities. We're seeing some infill that they were, you know, unhappy with, confused at, you know, the pace of change at what's coming. So we started to, you know, reach out to different communities. We're hosting town halls. We're giving people information and we're giving them tools and resources to not only understand the zoning bylaw, but help them to understand how their communities are changing. A lot of communities are looking at restricted covenants as a legal tool to protect, you know, what's being built beside them. But overall, we're really just focused on giving the mature neighborhoods a voice. Because they feel like they're not being heard. We've worked with city and the mayors ad nauseum. We've been at all the public hearings. And, yeah, they've made some changes, but they just haven't gotten it right. They haven't fixed the real problem. And it's not necessarily just the amount of units, but it's the size and scale of these buildings that are being built mid-block.
0: So, as you said, you're not against it, and you've given us some idea of how to go about doing this. It's the blanket rezoning, right? It's the situation where we don't, we're not specific, we're not thoughtful about where we do this. That's what you would like to see city council change, is say, okay, we're going to do this in some areas, but not everywhere.
1: Exactly. You know, they can take certain districts, as you know, the district plans got changed, and they could take, let's say, one district and make a pilot project out of it, get community involved, get, you know, developers at the table, builders at the table, and administration at the table, and say, okay, how do we want to shape our communities for the future? Because as I said before, they're building one type of build form, which is rental. We all know the Canadian dream, especially in Alberta, with having, you know, Edmonton being the most affordable city in Canada, the homeowner dream is still very much alive and viable. And, you know, the people that are going to be, you know, raising their kids in our communities in the future, They're going to want single-family homes. When they're tearing down the single-family homes, taking it off the market and bringing back the supply of a rental build form, that might be great short-term, but what does it look like for the longevity of Edmonton?
0: No, it's a good point. You're right. But I think a lot of people would argue with you that the dream of home ownership is still very much alive. I work with a lot of young people, and it's not for any of them. It's just not. I mean, that's the reality of it based on what incomes look like versus what houses cost today. It is a rental that they're looking at and long term. I think, and that's part of the problem here. I think, Dallas, is how do you, if you want housing to remain affordable in your mind and in my mind become more affordable, you need to increase the supply. And as you say, you're actually reducing the supply if you're taking single detached and making it in, but you are increasing housing overall. I mean, it's not a simple thing to do because you basically are working at cross purposes, right? You're trying to increase supply, but at the same time, you don't want to increase supply here or there, or you understand what I mean.
1: I do understand what you mean, and you're exactly right, but it's what type of housing supply do we need? And when we talk about the mix of housing, we talk about everything from lodging housing to, you know, small apartments, which is basically what they're building. These 8 and 10-plexes are small apartment buildings.
0: Yeah.
1: We need that housing mix, but we also need single family. We need condos. We need, you know, places where people can age in place or retirement living. So, yeah, you're right. It's a complex issue, which is why I think city and mayors are having a problem getting it right, because they're trying to, you know, make it work for everybody across the whole spectrum. But really, when you look at what's fueling a lot of this, is also the MLI Select program, where now there's federal funding for building anything five mm-hmm. units plus. Mm-hmm. So the developers that are coming in to make, you know, their numbers work, they're capitalizing on this MLI Select program. It's quite lucrative, and they're going to push it to the limit to, you know, bring as much return in as possible. What we're saying is, rather than a top-down approach, let's go from the bottom up. Let's get what community wants and needs in their neighborhoods and what types of housing they're looking for. We could argue back and forth on whether or not the younger people see it as a viable option on a home ownership in the future. There's a 5% down program for first-time home buyers options. Yeah, prices have gone up in Edmonton, but in my mind, they're still attainable and affordable. You know, you got to work hard like we all did to save up that money, be smart with it. We see a lot of younger kids still buying houses right now that maybe they're getting married and having that double income come in to be able to make this a viable option for them. But I don't think it's a rental market for the longevity of it. I still think people want a yard, they want a garage, they want to be close to their school, and all of this stuff. And so when we look at what's being built, can the families grow into these types of housing, or is it going to be a short-term rental while they're saving up money to buy that single-family home and raise their family in it?
0: Are you getting anywhere with government? Like, as you say, you're speaking with a lot of, you know, community groups, and they're all on board, and the momentum is building. What about down at City Hall?
1: Well, we've been to every public hearing. We gave them recommendations at the one-year review that were actually came from, you know, our group is backed by ex-city planners. We have lawyers and architects and designers, and so we put a lot of thought into the recommendations that we brought forward to administration and to city council at the one-year review. Some of the folks that ran on going from 8 units to 6 changed their tune a little bit, and now it wasn't the unit count, it was just the massing and the size of these units. And it is a complex issue, but from the street level experience, what we're hearing from residents is they're upset with how it's changing, the pace of what it's changing, and we've given city and administration all of our recommendations, and it kind of falls on deaf ears. They make small incremental changes, but it's not solving the real issue. They're still building 9.5 meter high, and they still have 25 meter length buildings that are on a 45% site coverage. Before, you could build on 40% site coverage, but it was split between two buildings where you had 28% on your primary mm-hmm. and 12% on your secondary. This allowed for a break in the build. And that's what's causing, you know, the shadowing, the loss of privacy, the look and feel of their neighborhood has just changed so drastically. And it's just, you know, a lot of these are quite frankly just bad build forms that just stick out like a sore thumb.
0: Yeah, I know there's so much opposition. Dallas, thanks so much for walking us through Edmonton Neighborhoods United, and we'll see where it goes from here.
1: Okay, one more thing, Shay,
0: okay,
1: before I go is this Sunday from 11 a.m. to 1 p.m., we are rallying down at Churchill Square. So So it's going to be a very peaceful protest, but we want everybody in Edmonton to come down and support their mature neighborhoods. It's going to be a well-organized event, so hopefully everybody can make some time.
0: Yeah, we'll see. Okay, thanks. Appreciate it, Dallas.
1: Thanks, Jay.
0: Okay. Like I say, I think they had a day of action last weekend, and they had a number of, you know, there's a number of protests in different neighborhoods. And I talk to people all the time, just like you do, and I know that people really, really, really, really are upset about what's going on. And I've said too, I'm all in favor of density. I'm all in favor of infill. I think we need to do it. The sprawl drives me nuts. It never ends. But I would probably be singing a very different tune if Carol decided to move out from next door to my place and somebody wanted to build an eightplex. I'd probably be just as angry about infill as they would. And that's what this comes down to. If we're being honest about it, nobody cares about this until it happens in their neighborhood, and then everybody's upset about it. And I get it, and I understand why. I really and truly do. And I think the city could have done a much better job of managing how, in both cities, in how this goes. The throwing the doors open, we're not there yet. Yes, we need to tackle density, but I think Dallas makes a good point. Like, you know, there are certain neighborhoods where building an eightplex probably doesn't make a lot of sense. And transit is one of the reasons, although transit sucks in Edmonton. Doesn't really matter where you build it. But the reality is there are certain things that make some areas more likely to be successful with that kind of infill than others, right? And I just don't think it's been done very thoughtfully. Thoughtfully with municipal governments often means slowly, unfortunately. And it is a situation where we have a crisis on our hands that's trying to be addressed. So in order to move quickly, well, we're going to do things differently. We're going to allow this building, that building. We're just going to throw the doors open. And I get the argument there. But this is what you run into now. Restrictive covenants? Yeah, I would think that one through. 780-451-8800-403-974-8255. We'll take a break and be back right after this.
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0: All right, 780-451-8800-403-974-8255. We shall take a couple of calls here. Let's go to Marcello, who is in Edmonton. Hello, Marcello.
1: Hi, Sean. How are you?
0: Good, good. How are you?
1: Good, good. I just want to say something about this infills.
0: Yeah.
1: The city doesn't do it for the renters. The city does it for themselves. Because if you remember, if you have a house on a lot, 50 by 150, just a small house, the city used to collect $3,000 for tax. Right now, the city collecting $3,000, let's say an average, times 8 is $24,000 for the city. That's the reason why they do.
0: No, it's based on the assessed value of the property. So it's not. I understand what you're saying. The value of the property would likely go up, but I don't think it's quite as, you know, if there's 8 units, it's 8 times the property tax. But yeah, you're right. They would get more tax revenue from it. Sure.
1: Of course.
0: Yeah.
1: Of course.
0: Yeah, you're right, Marcello. No doubt about that. Mike in Edmonton, you're on here. Hi, Mike.
2: Hey, how are you?
0: Good. How are you doing?
2: I'm doing good, thanks. Listen, just a couple of points, Jay. I won't keep you long.
0: Sure.
2: I've been living in Pleasant View neighborhood for over 30 years now.
0: Okay.
2: 60 years old, so been there a long time, and these things are going up all around us now. And I mean,
0: which neighborhood did you say? I didn't catch it.
2: Pleasant View.
0: Pleasant View. Okay. Yeah. Gotcha.
2: Yeah. And, you know, these things are going up around us, and now there's one going up across the street from us. And, I mean, there's so many reasons why these things don't work, Shay, and some of your guests have already brought those up. But I'll just make a quick point. You know, I've never been called or never been moved to call in to a show or get involved or write a letter to my counselor like I am with this. Like, it gets me really emotional. So I would even consider selling, like, if one goes up to me, or buying the house next door, you know, to prevent it. And I don't think it should come to that.
0: No, I understand. I've heard other people say the same thing, right?
2: You know, I would consider leaving the city, and I think people are considering leaving the city, you know, because of these things.
0: What are the concerns? Like, why, Mike? Why is it so? I'm not to discount what you're saying, but why is it that upsetting to you?
2: Well, I mean, they just don't fit at all. I mean, there's one down the alley now that's built. I mean, all the garbage bins. Well, primarily, you could put one of these things on every lot, Shay.
0: You could.
2: Every single lot.
0: Yeah.
2: So from single family where I've lived for 30 years with, you know, great neighbors on either side, I could have how many people living next door and the parking and the garbage bins, and never mind just that many people, period. I mean, there is a good place for these, maybe end lots of the street, you know. But you can't put them on every lot. There's got to be more consideration than just throwing these things up everywhere.
0: Yeah, I don't disagree. I think there could have been more thought.
2: I'm glad to see people getting involved and, you know, this organizing and the restrictive covenants. Our neighborhood has finally, you know, started to do that. So I'm glad to see people organizing and protesting.
0: Yeah, and people are. You're absolutely right, Mike. And I get it. I would feel exactly, if I was Mike, and, you know, my two neighbors decided to move out and developers bought the lots and decided they wanted to put in 8 plexes, I wouldn't be pleased. I wouldn't be through. Who would be? Right? I mean, I live in Gold Bar. And if you've been, like, my street, literally, you're not on my street unless you live on my street. There's nowhere to go. Like, you can't drive down my street from somewhere to somewhere else. There's nothing there. Like, there's literally no through traffic because there's nowhere to go. It's a residential neighborhood. And, you know, and I've lived in my house for 25 years and I've lived in that neighborhood since the day I was born, excepting the time that I moved around starting my career. So I'm with you. I get that. And I would be 100% on board with you. I'd be thinking the exact same thing in terms of, boy, this sucks, because the neighborhood that I grew up in and that I raised my kids in is not the same neighborhood anymore. So that's the choice that we make as a city. We do that, we continue, and then we continue to sprawl, because you're right, there is lots of land. We'll just keep buying up more land and keep moving farther and farther and farther and farther out, like Los Angeles or whatever the case may be, where you can drive for days, or you don't. And there's costs with both of those. But I get it. Don't get me wrong. I say I'm in favor of the density. I think it makes a lot more sense economically, and it makes the city more vibrant and all the rest of those sorts of things. But yeah, I would feel very differently if that density arrived on my street. No doubt about it. And I get that's hypocritical, but that's just the reality. And that's what this is about. Let's be honest with it here. If it was happening, you know, this isn't Pleasant View, so he's upset. If it was happening in Allendale, he probably wouldn't care that much. But that's the way it works. We're all invested in where we live and in our communities. Got to take a break. We'll be back with our political panel right after this.

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8: This is Global News. I'm Tony King. It's mainly sunny and 9 at 11:30. Ottawa has given an Alberta pipeline to the West Coast a national interest designation under the Building Canada Act. Premier Danielle Smith says it means Alberta and Ottawa can stop fighting over resource development, but Indigenous communities along the proposed route say they were only given 2 months for consultations and they didn't have enough information to fully assess the project's impact. The convictions and sentences for two of the leaders of the COVID-19 border blockade at Coutts have been upheld by the Alberta Court of Appeal. The court rejected arguments from lawyers for Chris Carbert and Anthony Olenek, who said that the trial judge made irreconcilable errors. Canadian astronaut Joshua Kutrick blasted off to space today. The 44-year-old is a mission specialist on the NASA SpaceX Crew 13 flight headed to a six-month stay aboard the International Space Station. It's 11:31.
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8: Environment Canada Calgary weather, sunny today, the high 14, down to 6 overnight. Mixed sun and cloud, breezy and 19 tomorrow, sunny and 16 on Saturday. Sunday, sunny and 18. Monday, mixed sun and cloud, the high 24. It's 9 degrees. Breaking news when it happens. Our next scheduled newscast at noon. I'm Tony King.
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0: All right. We are back in time to return to this conversation about the West Coast pipeline. Big deal in our province, big deal in this country. And to help us walk through it, we have our political panel joining us. We have Melissa Cowett, who is the principal at MC Consulting and the founder of Pocket Lobbyist. Shannon Greer is with us, a senior consultant with New West Public Affairs. And we also have Colin Aitchison, who is the managing director for Western Canada at Enterprise Canada, also a strategic advisor at Creative Currency. Colin, Melissa, Shannon, thank you all for being here as always. Appreciate it.
1: Thank

0: Thanks for having us.
1: So we got the major announcement. I don't think this is a surprise to anybody. We all knew it was coming. October 1st, the deadline for the Prime Minister to declare the West Coast Pipeline as a project in the national interest, which did happen. Melissa, like I say, not surprising, but important, right? This is the next step in the journey, I guess.
0: Absolutely. When we look at our relationship with the federal government between Alberta, what has been one of the biggest points of contention? A lack of trust, a lack of accountability. And I think even though we are rightly not shovels in the ground yet, and there's still a lot of questions and a lot of trepidation, I think it is positive that every deadline that has been set by the Carney government when it comes to this this Pacific Link pipeline has been met. We heard that we were going to hear back on October 1st. We have. And so I think that is slowly giving folks who have been critical, which I would, you know, include myself in that group, some degree of confidence and building up over time that, okay, we may be actually dealing with a different Liberal government when it comes to these issues now. And I think that's encouraging.
1: Yeah, we've been hearing the Premier say that for some time. Trust me, it's different. Things are different. We're doing things we never could do. Shannon, do you think something like, I know for some people it doesn't. I see it. It doesn't matter. I mean, it's almost like some people are cheering against the pipeline because they're so invested in the Liberal government being bad. But I think for some, Shannon, there might be a reality that, hey, wait a minute, things might be different after all.
0: I think that's exactly right. For Danielle Smith, she really sort of needs this announcement as evidence that her approach with Ottawa is working. I was at an event on Monday where the Premier was speaking, and she essentially said that there are a few better ways for her to demonstrate her support for Canada than working with the Prime Minister to get this pipeline built. This is not something that we would have heard, you know, a year ago, 2 years ago. But I also think with the referendum just 18 days away, she really kind of needs this announcement to move the needle, because there's been some real confusion about where she stands. There was some recent polling that found almost half of Albertans thought she would vote to separate, even though she's been saying that she supports staying in Canada. And then another quarter weren't sure where she stood. So I think we're going to hear this come up again and again over the next few weeks as an example of what Alberta can accomplish within Canada, because for Mark Carney, this announcement was a bit of a win-win. It addresses that long-standing frustration in Alberta that the federal government has stood in the way of the province getting its resources to market. This is him saying we're not going to do that. But then it's also a direct response to the trade war with the United States, where if Canada wants to be less vulnerable to what's happening south of the border, we need more customers for Canadian products. So this pipeline really helps achieve both those things.
1: It does. It checks a lot of boxes, Colin. I think, you know, the Prime Minister has talked about this since before he was elected, being an energy superpower and being independent and all the rest of this stuff. The Premier has talked about, you know, we need a new relationship with Ottawa, and this proves we have one. Like, it does seem to sort of check a lot of boxes that both of them have been talking about for more than a year now.
2: I think it's great news for Alberta, and I think it's great news for Canada, and I think it's great news for Danielle Smith at a time where she needs some positive news, given the events of the last month. But I think one of the messages, and Danielle Smith kind of drove this home in her press conference as well, is that needs to be remembered, is we only got this pipeline because of a proposal that was announced last fall by Premier Smith when she said she was going to develop a submission for a new West Coast pipeline. And at that point, there were some pretty significant obstacles on the way. We had the federal oil and gas emissions cap, C69, questions on the industrial carbon tax, a whole host of other regulatory barriers. And what we've seen now is we have a prime minister who's actually finally willing to work with Alberta, and a Liberal government that isn't just discounting Alberta as that place they're never going to win seats. I think there's an opportunity for Danielle Smith to really bolster her support and show Alberta Conservatives that her approach is working, like we just discussed. And there's an opportunity for Mark Carney. Like, you see, he's the most popular politician in Alberta right now, and announcements like this actually help grow. So I think it's a win-win for both the Federal Liberal Party and the provincial UCP.
1: Which is something we haven't seen many of, Colin, if you think about it, right? They've been at loggerheads for so long.
2: The last 10 years.
1: Yeah. It really is. I mean, if nothing else, Melissa, if you take a look at that, the two of them stand repeatedly now and multiple announcements, and, you know, Danielle Smith literally, quite literally cheering on the Prime Minister as he made the announcement today, and absolutely thrilled to be part of it and to be there as part of the announcement of something that she's worked hard on. I mean, that was unimaginable, you know, 5, 10 years ago.
0: It was unimaginable, like, you know, 5-10 months ago.
1: You're almost. Right.
0: I mean, I know Carney's been in for more, longer than that. But yeah, I mean, I am personally really happy to see that. And I listen, I know there's a lot of conservatives who are still really skeptical.
1: Yes.
0: And I don't think that that skepticism is unfounded.
1: Like, nope.
0: We have, again, let's talk about trust. We have a pattern of understanding in Alberta that, like, we can't always believe Liberal governments when they say they care about our economy and our resources and all of that. So I don't blame people for being skeptical. But, like, I definitely would rather our premier be trying than be fighting, because we've already seen that, like, you know, we had a bunch of premiers, including Notley, fight with Trudeau, and that didn't do anything. Like, it didn't change a single thing. Different people talking in different tones, trying to reason. So, like, I see a person in Ottawa right now in Mark Carney, who, by the way, I do not believe is perfect, but he is definitely an improvement, and maybe that's only 50% of the way to where we ideally like to be, but it's still progress. So I think that she should be excited about that. And, like, frankly, she could have just as easily been difficult in this context. That might have even been politically advantageous for her. She may be in a better spot politically right now with her base if she were more of a jerk to Carney, and she chose not to be. And I think that so far that's been a good approach. So, like Shannon said, it's evidence that her approach is working. And I think that's good for all Albertans.
1: Yeah, I think you're right, Melissa. And that's, I think, Shannon, that's an important point. We talk so much about the politics of it, and we'll continue to, because that's what we do. But if this happens, the premier has won a major, major victory for this province and for this country in terms of getting this resource revenue to market, which we've talked about forever. You know, the prime minister is talking about the hundreds of billions of dollars in economic activity to generate. So at the end of the day, it could be very good, not just for Alberta, but for Canada.
0: It absolutely will be. And he did talk about that. You, a reporter asked him about sort of the public dollars going into this, and he said this will pay off for the public. And I just want to go back to something Melissa said about Rachel Notley fighting with Ottawa and not getting anything out of it. I don't think that's right, because actually she did get TMX. You know, the reason that we have Trans Mountain, a lot of that is because of the fight that Rachel Notley had, and she went up against Justin Trudeau, and eventually we did get shovels in the ground. And in a lot of ways, the experience of getting Trans Mountain built has paved the way for this project. Rachel Notley spent a lot of political capital pushing TMX forward, but that project got bogged down in regulatory and legal challenges. And I think governments learned some hard lessons from that process, and they're able to work through those issues before they become big issues this time. And I think that the fact that we had the Treaty 8 Grand Chief at this announcement in Fort McMurray today is significant. And so I know there's a lot of conversations going on behind the scenes, but I think that she really paved the way for this to be a much smoother process, and all Canadians are going to benefit from that.
1: Well, I think the pipeline, if you take a look at the route, it basically is along the route that has already had a lot of the battles fought, as you say. Okay, I've got to squeeze in a break, guys. We can come back and continue to talk about this in just a second. We are chatting with Colin Aitchison, Melissa Cowett, and Shannon Greer about the announcement today that the West Coast Pipeline has been declared to be in the national interest. More when we come back right after this.
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0: Fort Mac, Fort McKay, this region, Alberta, stepping up, and so is Canada. Because the biggest things we've built in this country were never done in isolation. Canada's working. Building Alberta strong, building Canada strong, building together for all. Thank you very much. Merci beaucoup.
1: That's Prime Minister Mark Carney and Fort McMurray today talking about the announcement that the pipeline has been made, been declared to be in the national interest. Now, that's as close as either of them came to saying this is about the referendum or this plays into the referendum in Alberta. Premier Smith said something very similar about Canada is working. That's obviously part of the calculation here, I think, Colin. Does this change any minds? How does this fit into the referendum situation in Alberta?
2: I think anything showing Alberta and Canada working together in a way that benefits not just the rest of the country, but Alberta as well, is obviously going to fit into the discourse around the referendum. In terms of changing minds, I mean, the polling's been pretty consistent on where folks sit in terms of the referendum. We're looking at an average of, what, like 22 to 25 people who were like, I'm going to vote to either send a message or to leave. Now, I'm sure there are a few of those people in that bucket that are like, you know what, we're actually starting to see evidence. Maybe I'll go the other way. Maybe I won't cast the vote now. But we are pretty close to that referendum date. So I'm not sure this individual announcement will change many minds. I think there's a hardcore group of people who are not happy and don't care what's coming out of Mark Carney's mouth and do not trust liberals. And they feel like that they've been wronged for over a decade. And Melissa was talking about this before the break. There is trust that needs to be built back. But my hope is that as we continue to move forward and if the polling is accurate and we get an outcome that's similar to the polling, that this continues to progress. You continue to see partnership between Alberta and Canada, and you continue to see projects like this that benefit not just the other parts of the country, but Alberta as well. And hopefully that trust can continue to be built back. And I think this is a step in that right direction.
1: Yeah, Shannon, I think he's right in terms of, I don't know how many minds are left to be changed, that are changeable, if you will. I think everybody seems to have already made their determination where they stand on this, but it's part of a process. Carney really hasn't engaged all that much. He's just gone about doing the work that the premier says needs to be done to end this situation. Where do you think this fits into the conversation that's taking place in our province? Does it have a big influence on that at all?
3: I think if you've got folks who are kind of still in that soft separatist sort of mindset, that it might influence them. To Melissa's point, she said she was one of the ones who was skeptical. We've seen it. It's very concrete now. But I'm curious to see, because I think those who are in that separation camp couldn't be changed by really anything. And to Colin's point, the polling has been pretty clear, but it will be all about who actually gets out to vote. And I don't think that this is going to put the separatism sort of conversation to bed. I think depending on what the numbers come out as, this is still something that Smith is going to be facing, not to mention that she has constituency associations now calling for her leadership because of this. So I think it's going to continue to be a very complicated issue. I think this is a very strong proof point that she can continue to point to, but it will be also a matter of, can she get those shovels in the ground? Because now we're talking about September 2027, and that's going to be right before a general election.
1: Yeah, Melissa, the timing, like we're less than 3 weeks away. Most of the minds are made up. Do you think this has a major impact on what happens later this month?
4: I think it is helpful. It's helpful in building a narrative. But for separation, we talk a lot about it like it is just an economic calculation of Alberta would have more money if they separated. I think for people who are choosing to vote in favor of holding a binding referendum, they are not just thinking about the economics of it. Of course, that's a huge part of it. But I think part of the other side of the coin that I think Carney has to be cognizant of is the fact that there are like cultural values, foreign policy issues that Canadians also care about and have also been frustrating. Like definitely one of the worst things that the Trudeau Liberals did was the damage that was done to our economy. Absolutely. But I think there's a lot of other things that people are concerned about and focused on. And I think this has been an ongoing challenge for Canada. It's not just specific to this time period, but just who we are as a nation and those like esoteric ideas that we tend to forget about when there's affordability and economic challenges as there are now. I think it would be incorrect to say that people who are going to vote in favor of having that binding vote only care about the economics. It's a big part. It's not the whole part.
1: Melissa, can he do it? Carney, like, I think he handled EB masterfully. I'm still impressed by whatever happened out there this summer, but the opposition was gone in about 12 hours. He's already done some work with a number of indigenous communities. We'll see. There's going to be environmentalists. Stephen Guilbeault was kind of like, well, if you get on board or get out, and he got out. I mean, do you think Carney can continue with that? We're doing this and I'll do whatever has to be done to get it done.
4: He's definitely got the best chance. And as I always say with political negotiations, if you have to tell people about how much leverage you have, you don't have any. And Carney seems to just be able to like do what he says he's going to do and move in such a way where he's like, you know, trust me, but also I'm going to follow through on what I'm saying. So I think if he continues to do that, people also don't like to be offside of a leader that has public support. So I think he's actually quite a good politician, much better than I thought he would because he's recognized that he has that leverage with public support. So he's going to just have to continue to balance that because you have to understand where the chips are on the board based on how you act. And he just has to continue to be responsive in an accurate way to the current political dynamics.
1: Yeah, Shannon, that's what it is, right? I mean, he can sort of do some of these things and talk to EB and talk to Guilbeault and whoever else he needs to talk to and say, listen, it's happening. And I'm kind of on a high right now. But I mean, you've got, as Melissa said, that there is risk there. You alienate enough of those people and eventually it could come back to get you, right? I mean, the opposition, I know Avi Lewis, whatever that represents, has been talking about, he sees an opportunity here, especially with the people that feel abandoned by Mark Carney, environmentalists in particular.
3: Yeah, I was going to say this is also going to create some interesting dynamics for NDP leaders across the country because, of course, as you say, Avi Lewis has been very opposed to this pipeline from the beginning, and that's going to make life more difficult for Nahed Menchie, who has already worked pretty hard
1: for sure, yeah,
3: the Alberta NDP from Lewis on energy issues. But I think part of Mark Carney's strength is that he doesn't weigh into these sort of little political conversations. He really sort of stays above the fray. And I think that's what makes him so effective as a politician. You see him on these big national stages instead of weighing into every issue that's happening at the provincial level. And I think if he continues to do that, he'll continue to maintain sort of public confidence that he can take on the big issues and he doesn't need to get involved in the small ones. So I'm definitely going to be watching to see how the premier's response to this, because of course, this also lands right in the middle of an election campaign in British Columbia. And as you say, he essentially had David Eby say that he wasn't going to stand in the way of this, mm-hmm. but he did maintain that North Coast tanker ban. So I'm curious to see if the Conservatives in BC try to leverage this announcement because there's so many different factors that weigh in on it and whether or not the Greens in BC can leverage this. Because as you say, it has alienated some of those folks who are a little bit more on the left that would have aligned with the Liberals under Justin Trudeau versus this more economic focused Carney government.
1: Yeah, I mean, Colin, does he eventually run into some resistance here at some point? Like I say, he just seems to manage to, okay, well, that's fine. We'll see you later, Stephen. That's okay. I mean, he just sails through and is approved. Approval continues to tick up. Is there some drag on the Liberal Party with all of this?
2: Yeah, I mean, eventually the bubble will pop. It pops for every politician. But I think like the unique difference, and I was critical. I was critical on this show when he was running in the election, when he stumbled out of the gate with snappy reporters and stuff like that. And to what Melissa said, he has really grown into the role of being a politician and being prime minister. And I think for a lot of Canadians, if you look even across the country, whether it's BC, whether it's Newfoundland and Labrador or in between, there are a lot of Canadians who just got so used to Canada just not moving slowly. Like we, over the last 10 years, recognized that things weren't great. Like the economy was down, like downturn, like projects weren't getting built. And now you see Mark Carney coming up with this pipeline. You're seeing the Churchill Falls mega electricity project in Newfoundland and Labrador. And you're seeing a prime minister that's coming with energy, wants to get stuff built, and wants to really set Canada back on the world stage. And that's something we haven't really seen in 10 years. And I mean, there's talk now of Mark Carney, like if you look at social media, will he be the next like Times person of the year? And, like that's conversations you weren't having about Canada. And I think that like pride that's coming back to being Canadian is something that he's riding that wave and helping his popularity. And of course he is driving a lot of it. That bubble will eventually pop. And when it does, he needs a plan of like, it's not just doubling down because he just doubles down right now. He's able to be a bit dismissive. He's able to kind of be that central banker. He's like, I'm going to do what I want to do. We're going to get it done. But at some point he's going to have to face reality and he's going to meet resistance he hasn't really met yet. And, that's when things could really change for the worse for him.
1: Yeah, I think you're right. It happens with all politicians. Guys, we're out of time, but as always, a fantastic chat. Thanks so much for being here. I appreciate it.
3: Thank you.
1: Thanks, guys. Colin Acheson, Melissa Cowett, Shannon Greer, as we talk about this story. And I think, like, I agree with them. In terms of the conversation around the referendum, I think that one's done, put to bed. I think we've already had almost 750,000 special ballots requested. It'd be interesting to see in a couple of weeks or what happens when the advance polls open on the 13th. I imagine, I mean, people just want to get this done. People want to get, either way, it doesn't matter which way you're voting. People really want to get out and cast a ballot and see where we stand. But I don't know if this changes it much, but it's another step forward, right? Slowly but surely, quietly, without a lot of fanfare, it looks like things just continue to move forward, which, as they all said, we haven't seen that in Canada in a very long time. We'll take a break and be back right after this.
5: One of the toughest decisions you may have to make as a child with aging parents is when is the right time to move from the family home to independent or assisted living. You know, we did that with my mom a couple of years ago, and then all of a sudden she had to move from independent living to a memory care unit. It was so sad to watch because she was confused. She didn't understand. That is the one thing that you can have here at Manor Village, because they have the age in place system. Residents can stay in their familiar surroundings as their care needs change, moving from independent living to assisted or memory care without ever leaving the community. It's a win-win situation. That is why Manor Village is hosting a free wellness expo today on National Seniors Day. 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The Wellness Expo is underway. Hope to see you here.
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19: This is Global News. I'm Russell Skeet. It's partly cloudy at 9 degrees at 12 o'clock. Prime Minister Mark Carney with Premier Danielle Smith at his side today announced a pipeline to be known as Pacific Link as the first project to receive national interest designation under the Building Canada Act. Premier Danielle Smith says Pacific Link will create 140,000 jobs during construction, mostly in Alberta and BC, and 50,000 jobs after it's up and running. She says the province will get more money to build our social structure as well.
7: Tens of billions that Alberta's government will collect in royalty revenue while the pipeline is operational means more revenue to support the schools and hospitals and essential services that Albertans rely on.
19: The prime minister says right now 90% of Alberta oil goes to the U.S. He says Pacific Link will lower that number as our markets in Asia grow. Meanwhile, Indigenous communities along the newly announced West Coast oil pipeline route were given just 2 months for consultations, and that was still more than the government initially planned. The consultations were to only take place over a month, but was extended to 2 after Indigenous leaders raised concerns about the tight timeline. A summary of those consultations says Indigenous groups decried the lack of information about the project, which prevented them from fully assessing its impact. Prime Minister Mark Carney promised his major project's agenda would not interfere with Canada's obligations under the United Nations Declaration on the Rights of Indigenous Peoples. That declaration outlines the need for free, prior, and informed consent before decisions are made that can adversely affect the rights and lands of Indigenous communities and people. Tourism Calgary President and CEO Alicia Reynolds has announced her support for the Vote to Stay campaign. She says separatism poses a risk to Alberta's incredible momentum and the continued growth of its tourism economy. A recent poll for Tourism Calgary found 28% of Canadians would hesitate to visit Alberta amid the separatism debate and the uncertainty in its creating. Reynolds says tourism generated more than $15 billion in economic impact to the province last year and employs more than 1 in 10 Albertans. But she says right now the ground is moving under our feet as separatist rhetoric is hurting our reputation as a province. Friends of Medicare say Alberta seniors deserve more than a once-a-year celebration. On the International Day of Older Persons, the advocacy group is calling on the province to improve continuing care and home care. Executive Director Chris Galloway says the system is struggling with chronic understaffing and low care levels. The group's also criticizing the removal of mandatory minimum care hours in continuing care homes in 2024. The group wants Alberta to bring back minimum care requirements, improve staffing and working conditions, and adopt national long-term care standards. Alberta's top court has upheld the convictions of 2 leaders of the COVID-19 border blockade at Coutts. Chris Carbert and Anthony Olenek were charged in 2022 and convicted by a jury in 2024. They were sentenced to 6.5 years for mischief and possession of a weapon for a dangerous purpose. Jurors found them not guilty on a charge of conspiring to kill RCMP officers. Lawyers for the 2 men appealed both the convictions and the sentence, saying the trial judge made irreconcilable errors, but the Alberta Court of Appeal, in a written judgment, rejected those arguments. Alberta is the only province not to raise the minimum wage this year. As of today, the minimum wage is going up in Ontario, PEI, Nova Scotia, Manitoba, and Saskatchewan. The rates range from $15.70 an hour in Saskatchewan to $17.95 an hour in Ontario. Alberta's $15 minimum wage has not changed since 2019. It's 12:03.
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19: Environment Canada, Calgary weather, sunny and up to 14 today. Sunny with increasing afternoon clouds tomorrow, a high of 19. Sunny and 16 on Saturday. It's 9 degrees at 12:04. Breaking news when it happens. Our next scheduled update at 12:30. I'm Russell Skeet.
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1: All right, we're back for another hour here on this Thursday morning. Going to switch gears again. Earlier this week, we saw the latest round in the trade war come to light as the United States imposed tariffs and bans on about $1 billion worth of Canadian products. And front and center was Canadian alcohol, Canadian booze. Not all of it, but a lot of it. Not allowed in the United States anymore. Booze, as you know, has sort of been a big, big issue with this entire trade war, which is, I don't know necessarily why it's such a focal point. Maybe we can find out. We're going to have a chat here with our next guest and get into that and see if how impactful this might be. I think it certainly will be for some people. But we're going to chat now with Robert Glasgow, who is an international trade lawyer with KPMG Law. Robert, thanks so much for joining us today. Do appreciate your time.
20: Thank you for having me.
1: When we take a look at what's going on here in these bans on Canadian booze going into the United States, we often hear, you know, in terms of overall the larger scheme of things, it's not that impactful. It's like less than 1% of overall trade, but it doesn't matter if you're a distiller or you're somebody who exports alcohol. It can be devastating what's happening right now, correct?
20: Oh, no, absolutely. And this is why I like to separate like the macro scale from the micro.
1: Yeah, yeah.
20: It's easy to say, well, it's a small amount, but for a lot of hardworking Canadian employees and business owners, this can be incredibly impactful. Canada, 90% of the booze that Canada exports gets exported to the United States. It's approximately $1 billion a year of trade. And the majority of that is spirits. So, I mean, you're dead on when you say that for our distillers in particular, that this becomes a real issue. But it's going to hit distillers, it's going to hit brewers, it's going to hit wineries across Canada that are losing the U.S. market.
1: And Robert, in a lot of ways, like smaller producers, right? I mean, I think most people are familiar at this point. A lot of the stuff that you see on liquor store shelves is made by huge multinational corporations that probably have operations in both Canada and the United States. This won't have a major impact on them, but, you know, there's distilleries all over Alberta. It will. I mean, they're in an entirely different situation.
20: Yeah, no, there's going to be distilleries and there's going to be a lot of craft brewers and smaller vineyards in Alberta, in BC, in Ontario, across Canada. They're going to be impacted by this. And as you said, the larger multinationals have sort of mechanisms to help them cope. One of them is a lot of them will have, you know, facilities that make beer on both sides of the border, so they don't have to worry as much about supply being cut off. And even multinationals that don't necessarily brew in or distill in the U.S. Have the ability usually to have sophisticated supply chains to divert, you know, Canadian production that can't go to the U.S. anymore to other markets like the EU or certain Asian Pacific markets, and then reorient supply chains from those countries into the United States to make up for the shortfall in their shipments.
1: Yeah,
20: they also have access to that big whiskey and liquor and cordial exemption that should be able to help offset it for the larger distillers.
1: Why has booze become the focal point? It started Canada. Of course, that was one of the things that we targeted here in this country. Not everywhere. Alberta didn't, but a lot of provinces did. We saw the United States respond in kind. Why is alcohol sort of a key lever that both sides have been willing to pull?
20: So I think there's two reasons for that. One is economic and the other is emotional. From an economic standpoint, when you're doing retaliation, I mean, Milton Friedman had a great quote about retaliatory tariffs, which is, if someone takes out a gun and shoots holes in their boat, you don't respond by shooting holes in your own just to show them. And retaliatory tariffs hurt the country that imposes them just like they hurt the country they're imposed against, because tariffs cause economic harm.
1: Yep.
20: To the country that implements them. Booze is useful because it's a good that has fairly ready substitutes without a huge price spike. If you start banning American beer, then, you know, people can go out and buy Canadian beer, European beer, Japanese beer. It's kind of not necessarily one and the same, but it's something that's easily substitutable at roughly the same price. And it's not a good that typically is used as an intermediary good by other manufacturers. Like, you know, we take steel. You know, we could put tariffs on steel to protect steel makers, but then you have auto manufacturers, buildings, all sorts of different industries that use steel that now have a higher price of input. That doesn't really happen with booze. So booze is really useful as a lever in that case. The other impact of booze is that it is highly tied to a lot of countries' national identities because it has such a history as a social lubricant. You know, rye whiskey has such a long tradition in Canada, scotch, bourbon. In wine, you talk about terroir, for where the wine is made people are very particular sometimes about where they like their wine from. And so that helps introduce an emotional aspect into the equation that gives it additional leverage. So it's on the hand have an outsized emotional impact, while from a nuts and bolts dollar and cents value, not hurt your own citizens that much. So that makes it a really useful lever.
1: Yeah, that makes a lot of sense. In terms of these smaller distilleries, we know we have the buy local, we have the buy Canadian, all that sort of stuff. That can only help so much. As like you said, a large amount of this relies on export, right?
20: Yeah. There's a couple of mechanisms. One is that they need to still be in the U.S., particularly if they're a whiskey, liqueur, or cordial manufacturer. There is an exemption for industrial whiskeys, liqueurs, and cordials over 4 liters in a single container. But that takes retooling your own facilities to cope with those sorts of containers and loading those containers. And it takes creating a strategic partnership with a bottler and labeler in the United States, so setting up your own. And that all has big capital costs.
1: Yeah.
20: And so if you don't think these duties or the ban is going to stick around past the midterms or in November or past the new year into January, that might not be worth it. The other mechanism, the mechanism that I think everyone should be pushing for, is to finally get up off our keisters when it comes to interprovincial trade.
1: Right.
20: The joke was, if we become an associate member of the EU, maybe that will do more to unlock interprovincial trade than anything else from being part of the single market, because that's an area where it would do a lot of good for, you know, Alberta craft brewers and distillers to have an easier access to Eastern Canadian, Central Canadian, and BC markets than they currently do just through trade liberalization.
1: Yeah, absolutely. Great conversation. Thank you for your insight, Robert. I enjoyed it very much. Thank you.
20: Thank you very much for having me.
1: Have a great day. Robert Glasgow, who is an international trade lawyer with KPMG Law. And it's kind of interesting how booze sort of became the focal point for so many, right? In terms of what the countries are willing to do to each other. And as he said, it's an emotional one, if not an economic one. 780-451-8800-403-974-8255. There's a bunch of stories I want to get to today, but I haven't talked to a ton of people, so maybe we can work in some calls. What do you think? I mean, I don't know how many of you might have been on the fence. How many of you might have been unsure of how you felt about the separation conversation and if the pipeline makes any difference to you. But I know there's a lot of people in this province who have believed for a very, very long time, and again, with justification, that the Liberals would never get it done. Does today change that for you at all? 780-451-8800, 403-974-8255. We'll take a break and take some of your phone calls right after this.
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0: 1-800-451-8800-403-974-8255. Yeah, I mean, I don't think this was an unexpected announcement from the federal government today that the West Coast pipeline is in the national interest. I think that was fully expected. And it's, you know, it had to be done in order to move things along towards the September 1st deadline of next year, where a decision will be made and the approval process will be complete. So an important day, but I don't think unexpected. What do you think? Let's go to Wayne in Calgary. Hi, Wayne. You're on the air.
1: Hi, Shay. Thanks for taking my call.
0: Of course.
1: My comments are, what is the quid pro quo on the pipeline? And what I mean by that more specific is carbon capture part of the fine print? So the oil sands have to spend billions of dollars to do carbon capture.
0: Yeah.
1: That doesn't make them competitive in the world or cuts margins, et cetera. So what is the fine print, or are you aware?
0: I don't know if there is any fine print, but you're right. The carbon capture project is part of it. That is a condition that goes along with this, and he has said it repeatedly that, yep, that needs to be done in order to continue to have this project advance. In terms of fine print, I don't know if there's any fine print.
1: Maybe my words are wrong. Fine print.
0: But you're right in terms of the carbon capture. That's been a condition of this right from the beginning. We've spoken with a lot of people who say it doesn't make a lot of sense because it's a $20 billion condition, right? That, you know, if we want to be competitive and we want to be the global leaders on this, no other countries have to do it.
1: That's right. And so look at my left hand, but don't look at my right hand. It's a great headline, but boy, oh boy, to get this over the goal line, I'm very leery that this carbon capture of $20 billion is going to proceed. Just my
0: yeah, answer. No, I hear what you're saying, Wayne. I hear what you're saying. And again, you're not the only person to say that. There's no question about it. But as I say, the Prime Minister, I think that whole carbon capture piece, which I will say is not the federal government's idea. That's been a big, big Alberta project for a very, very, very, very long time. I think the reason Carney thinks or wants or needs to do that is because it's sort of the political piece, because he's abandoned so much of the Liberal government's environmental policy, climate change policy, all the rest of that stuff. He's just said we can't do it anymore. It doesn't make sense anymore, to the point where his former environment minister, Stephen Guilbeault, one of the champions of a lot of this for a very long time, said, I don't fit in this party anymore. I need to move on and go somewhere else. And Carney said, okay, good luck. But I think the carbon capture piece is sort of, you know, saying, well, we're not completely abandoning the climate change piece. We're not completely abandoning the environmental piece. There are people within his government, not just Guilbeault, who have been angered by this. And we've heard from some MPs who say, what happened? We were the champions of, you know, climate change policy and environmental policy, and we're just abandoning all of it in the interest of this sort of pipeline and the rest of it. And a lot of Canadians go, good, should have done a long time ago. But there will be some political risk to doing it. Let's go to Yancey in Calgary. Hi, Yancey.
2: Hi, Shay. I'm a little leery of it getting done. I think it's just another fancy speech. Like a year just to get okay. They should be able to okay that in a month.
0: Well, I mean, there is things they need to go through, I guess, right?
2: I guess so, but it's kind of probably the most important thing for Canada right now to get that going.
0: Yeah, one of them.
2: I mean, to take a year just to say okay and then be another year after that for, I think it's just another fancy speech.
0: So you, at the end of the day, Yancey, you don't think the pipeline actually gets built?
2: I don't think so.
0: Okay. All right. What is it, shovels in the ground or oil through the pipe? Like, is that what you need to see before, okay, maybe he did get it done?
2: Yeah, I got to see shovels in the ground. Really, he's just a more polished Trudeau. Like, Trudeau seemed like a kid, but he's same thing. Fancy speeches, no action.
0: Okay. All right. Fair enough, Yancey. I mean, that has been a criticism of Carney. I respect that there is a process that needs to be followed. He can't just wave a magic wand and say this is going to happen. There are certain things, and I don't know. If you listen to Premier Danielle Smith, she's pretty adamant that things are much, much different, and he is not Justin Trudeau. He is the opposite of Justin Trudeau. She talked about it today. She talked about how, there's all the laws that have been removed. And this couldn't have happened just a couple of years ago. Bob in Medicine Hat, you're on the air. Hi, Bob.
3: Hi, and just following up on Wayne's earlier comment about low carbon. As a retired CFO, I check the I's and dot the T's. There was one other state or phrase in his statement that caught my attention.
0: Okay.
3: Meets our climate goals. Now, I would like to add that you said he abandoned the Liberal policies on environment and whatever. He's also abandoned what he has practiced and said in his book Values and everything he had done at the UN in his bank alliance. So he is a leopard that has changed his spots. Now, the question becomes, can we trust him?
0: Okay, and he was asked about that today, and his answer is, which is what he said repeatedly, Bob, we have to do this because the world is facing an energy crisis on three dimensions. He said there's an immediate challenge of affordability, and in some countries, the very availability of hydrocarbons. There's a structural challenge of energy security and the existential challenge of climate change. All of these are forcing countries to think differently about where energy comes from and who they can rely on to supply it. So, I mean, he's right. The world has changed. We've seen it change pretty drastically. Does that make sense as, okay, we need to do things differently than maybe the way we were doing them before?
3: I don't know. I've seen him flip-flop before, so I'm a doubting Thomas, as other people have said.
0: Sure.
3: Let's wait and see if we get shovels in the ground. But I appreciate you taking my call and allowing me to speak.
0: No, I appreciate your comment. Thanks very much, Bob. Like I say, you represent the voice of a lot of Albertans, I think, right? There's a lot of skepticism. We talked about that with the panel in terms of, I need to see it. I get it. We've talked for years about the Liberal government making all kinds of announcements that never actually pan out, right? That's nothing new. Is it the same thing under Mark Carney? We're seeing some different developments. We're seeing some progress. But again, it's more announcements and it's moving forward through the process. But you're right. We haven't seen shovels in the ground yet. And I know for some people, that's where we need to go. But he did talk about the fact that energy is a different situation than it used to be, right? Things have changed, and he mentioned it on three different dimensions. He also said that oil demand he expects to continue to be significant for decades to come. Those pressures will exist, and he said it needs to be Canada that steps up and meets that demand.
4: It must be Canada. Earlier this year, the head of the IEA said, and I quote, Canada has a golden opportunity to become the low-cost, low-risk, low-carbon supplier that the world needs now. In June 7, the G7 leaders echoed that sentiment. The oil sands are part of Canada's once-in-a-generation opportunity to become a global energy superpower.
0: So he's talked about that a million times, being a global energy superpower, diversifying, finding new markets, moving us away from our dependence on the United States. All of these things he's talked about for a very, very long time now. And like I say, slowly but surely, slow and steady, however you want to characterize it, it looks like he's continuing to move in that direction. In that direction, but he hasn't arrived yet. So I understand when people call and say, yeah, it's just another announcement. It's just another announcement. Here's where we are. It's now within it's been declared to be in the national interest, which puts it into a special framework in terms of regulatory approvals and all the rest of that stuff. That stuff still has to happen, but to a different extent and in a different way, and in a much faster way. That's the 111. One process, one decision, one year. That's part of the Canada Strong Act that was introduced in the House of Commons this week. So you get through that, you get it done, and by September 1st of 2027, there should be a decision. And then from there, we'll see where we stand. But like I say, this was part of the process. I don't think it was ever in doubt, but it did happen. We'll take a break and be back right after this.
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3: This is Global News. I'm Russell Skeet. It's partly cloudy and 10 degrees at 12:30. Prime Minister Mark Carney says an oil pipeline from Alberta to the West Coast is the first project to receive national interest designation under the Building Canada Act. Carney and Premier Danielle Smith made the announcement together at Alberta's oil sands hub at Fort McMurray. Carney says it's an important day for Alberta and for Canada. The pipeline has an official name, Pacific Link, and Carney says the Federal Major Projects Office will work to finalize conditions by September 1st of next year. The head of Tourism Calgary is coming down on the side of wanting Alberta to stay in Canada. She says tourism generates billions a year in economic impact and employs 1 in 10 Albertans, but she says a new poll shows 28% of Canadians would hesitate to visit Alberta because of separatism talk. Alberta's Court of Appeal has upheld the convictions and sentences of two leaders of the COVID-19 border blockade at Coutts. Chris Carbert and Anthony Olenek were charged in 2022 and convicted 2 years later of mischief and possession of a weapon for a dangerous purpose. Jurors found them not guilty on the most serious charge of conspiring to kill RCMP officers. It's 12:31.
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3: Environment Canada Calgary weather, sunny and 14 today, sunny with increasing afternoon clouds and 19 tomorrow, sunny and 16 on Saturday. It's 10 degrees, breaking news when it happens. Our next scheduled news at 1. I'm Russell Skeet.
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0: Yeah, here's your next chance to win that amazing prize package around Major League Baseball's All-Star Weekend in Chicago next July. 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

0: It means for him. It could mean energy. It didn't take long, but already Danielle Smith has got a tweet out. I think it's got to be coming from UCP. I'm not 100% sure, but if you go to Danielle Smith's Twitter account, you shall see it. Breaking: the federal NDP and Avi Lewis just released a statement opposing the new Pacific Link pipeline and demanding it be halted. Today, I'm calling on Nenshi to do what he should have done a long time ago. Cut ties with his boss, Avi Lewis, and the federal NDP officially, formally, in writing, today. A clean break, right down to the name of the party. Not doing so tells Albertans all they need to know about where the NDP stands on Alberta energy, which is, quote, leave it in the ground. So, yeah, you got a situation there for Nenshi where, I mean, this is nothing new. And, you know, we talked about it with our political panel a while ago in terms of, what do you do with Rachel Notley? Face the exact same conversation. Not new, but politics, politics, politics. So there you go. There is immediate. We'll see what Nenshi. I haven't heard anything from him today. I haven't seen any response from him on this at all. But we'll see. Where is the stance? We know that Rachel Notley, as Shannon Greer said earlier, she had some fights with the federal party over this and with the federal liberals. 780-451-8800-403-974-8255. Let's go back to the phone lines. We've got Bill in Calgary. Hello, Bill. You are on the air.
1: Yeah, hi, Shay. Thanks for taking my call.
0: Of course, yeah.
1: I just wanted to comment on whether or not Carney could have approved this right away. There was a similar debate with the Trans-Canada Pipeline and Louis Saint-Laurent. Restricted debate to 2 weeks and then passed it because of the economic advantages for Canada. Plus, so Carney could do exactly the same thing. And why he isn't, I don't know.
0: I guess that's debate. That's like, debate. That's debate in the House of Commons. That's not approval process.
1: Yeah, that's a debate. But you can restrict the debate. When you have majority in the parliament, you have control.
0: Yeah, but this isn't a parliamentary issue. There's not even a debate in the House of Commons. That's not what this is about. This is about getting through the regulatory approvals.
1: Yeah, but it still has to be approved within Parliament. That's the whole thing right now. I mean,
0: that has nothing to do with what's going on right now. Absolutely nothing to do with what's going on right now, Bill. This is all the timeline for September 1st is to get through all of the consultation and regulatory approvals. It's got nothing to do with the House of Commons. Well, he has a majority. There's no issue there.
1: Yeah, exactly. But it's the same with approving some of these other projects, like the $400 million that he just granted to Gaza. That wasn't approved either. So what's Parliament?
0: Bill, it has nothing to do with the House of Commons. We're talking about the pipeline, and you're wrong.
1: Well, why did they have to do it with the Trans-Canada Pipeline then? Why did that have to be approved by the...
0: I don't know. The Trans-Canada Pipeline, I don't know.
1: Well,
0: What Trans-Canada exactly Pipeline? Are you talking about the Trans Mountain Pipeline?
1: No. 1958, 59. Look up in history. 58, 59, the Trans-Canada Pipeline received...
0: And you are somehow trying to make that apply to what's happening today?
1: Yes, of course. Well, it's a pipeline situation that we're debating here. And the House of Commons could approve it immediately. That was the whole thing about Polyev. He said, put it before the House of Commons. We'll pass it immediately.
0: Doesn't matter. There's a regulatory and approvals process that's been in place in this country forever that need to get through.
1: No, you don't. That Parliament can pass it right now. That's the whole point. You don't have to go through all the regulatory approvals. If Parliament passes it immediately, that's it.
0: All right. Okay, Bill. I'm going to move on. I'm trying to get some other calls in. We've got Lorna in Edmonton. Hi, Lorna. You're on the air.
2: Hi, Shay. Thanks for taking my call.
0: Yeah.
2: I might be mistaken, but I heard Carney's speech on your program.
0: Yeah.
2: And there was one section. I thought he said something about a payback time in 2060. I may have misunderstood or not heard correctly.
0: I heard him talking about the billions of dollars in revenue that it would create by 2060. I listened to it. I don't remember him saying payback at all, but he did mention 2060 in terms of this much revenue. I think it was $100 billion in government revenue would be generated by 2060. That again, you may be right and I may be wrong. I don't remember verbatim either, but that seems to be what I remember.
2: Well, it could be very much what you just said. The only concern is if he's taking it over 2060, by 2050, net zero has kicked in. So how accurate would those numbers actually be? Because supposedly everybody signed on that we're going to be electrified without the oil and gas. So you could very well be correct in what you said. But that number of 2060, if we're relying on that for 10 years after the net zero has been in place, I'm not so confident in the number calculations because...
0: Yeah, I'm just looking. The quote that I can find, Lorna, is the pipeline will create 140,000 jobs, generate more than $20 billion in GDP per year, and $100 billion in government revenue by 2060.
2: Yeah, $100 billion by 2060.
0: By 2060.
2: But like I say, those sound like pretty extravagant numbers when you're considering that net zero is in place by 2050 and everybody's agreed to it. So again, as far as credibility for me, I'm questioning the accuracy of those numbers.
0: But doesn't the carbon capture, isn't that the carbon capture is to sort of get to the net zero? That's part of it, right? Isn't it?
2: The net zero, but I'm saying the income. How do you get in 2060 all this income coming in if you've gone over to the net zero agenda, which would
0: well,
2: be a lot more
0: that's what the carbon capture, if you talk about the carbon being removed by carbon capture and you stack it up against the carbon being produced by the pipeline and it's net zero, then that's how you've accomplished your goal.
2: I thought net zero was also part of the electrification process.
0: Well, it's all part of the mandate. Net zero means at the end of the day, net, all of the greenhouse gas emissions are being offset by other policies, procedures, and practices that bring it to a net zero.
2: That, correct. But that part of that was that they were saying they were going to be decreasing the oil. Like, I think that was even in the... In Saudi Arabia when they were talking about getting the emissions down and getting them down.
0: Yeah, getting emissions down and,
2: by 2050. So for me, projecting out to 2060, past that 2050 deadline, that sounds like pie in the sky.
0: Okay, fair enough. I got you, Lorna. Point taken. Okay, we'll see. Gerald in Leduc, you're on the air. Hey, Gerald.
3: Hi. I'm a longtime Albertan conservative, and I'm sure disappointed with Albertans being such whiners. Let's get on with it, move on, stop whining.
0: About the pipeline?
3: About the pipeline, about Ottawa, and this silly referendum.
0: Okay, Gerald, I kind of agree with you in some ways. Like, I think there are legitimately Albertans who for 15, 20, 30 years have bitched and bitched and bitched about we can't get a pipeline. We need a pipeline. Why won't you build a pipeline? Liberals won't let us build a pipeline. And now we've got a prime minister who says we're going to build a pipeline and actively cheering against it in some ways. Or coming close to it in terms of, I don't think it's ever going to happen. It won't happen. He's a liar. Have you read his book? On and on and on it goes. Like, because I think that would mean you would have to say, well, wait a minute, it's different. It's a Liberal prime minister who gets it and is helping us do what we've always wanted them to do. Like, it's the dog chasing the car. You finally catch the car. Now what the hell do we do with it? We don't know. We were just so interested in the chase for so long. We don't know what to do when we catch it. And I think for a lot of people, that's where, not everybody, but for a lot of people, it's kind of like, your entire personality has been, I hate liberals. I can go on Twitter and put in, I hate liberals and see how many bios come. Like, that's it. That's your entire reason for being, at least in social media, is, you know, I hate liberals. Well, if a liberal does exactly what you've been calling on liberals to do for a really, really long time, now you got a problem on your hands. What do you do? Right? So I get it. It's, and we'll see if it gets there at the end of the day. Like, I think you've got skeptical people, which I fully understand. And I think, you know, they're saying, okay, well, we'll wait and see how it goes. And you've got other people who are straight out hoping it doesn't happen. Because, as I've said many times, we've got a lot of people who have a worldview. And most people will shape their worldview based on stimulus, based on information that they receive. And you'll do your best to, you know, sort of figure out what that information means, and that will form your worldview. We have a lot of people who have the worldview, and they will shape the information to make it fit. It's upside down. It's backwards. And there's a lot of people that have been doing that for a long time on social media. That's what social media is, right? You can just sort of spend your time in a little area where you only hear what you're going to hear from people that you want to hear it from and never be jarred into thinking, oh, wait a minute, maybe things are different. So we'll see where it goes, but there are absolutely a lot of people, I think you're right, that don't want to see it succeed because politics. Let me take a quick break. We'll be back right after this.
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0: minus 10, 9, 8, 7, 6, 5, 4, 3, 2, 1, ignition, and liftoff. Go Falcon, go Dragon, and go Crew 13.
1: That was the announcement, or not the announcement, but that's what happened this morning at Cape Canaveral in Florida as the latest NASA SpaceX Crew 13 mission blasted off this morning. It's a six-month mission to the International Space Station. And on board that rocket, an Alberta boy. Yeah, Joshua Kutrick, who is, he was born in Fort Saskatchewan. He's 44 years old. He's from Fort Saskatchewan and grew up on a cattle farm out that way, out in Sarah's neck of the woods, St. Paul area. He's an Alberta kid. Shouldn't say kid. He's a pretty remarkable guy. If you take a look, he was in the Air Force. He was a test pilot. He's done all kinds of things. So he is now on his way to the International Space Station, where he's going to spend the next 6 months on board the ISS, research. Also some pretty important maintenance work. You remember not long ago, there was a leak on the Russian side. They were trying to figure out how they were going to handle it. I don't know if whatever happened, they got it solved. They got it addressed. But so some critical maintenance work will also be taking place up there as they try and keep that thing in the air, so to speak. But as far as this goes for Canada, it's just we've had a heck of a year when it comes to space exploration.
2: Kutrick's launch follows astronaut Jeremy Hansen's trip around the moon with Artemis II earlier this year. The Canadian Space Agency's Mathieu Caron says both missions are important for understanding space and supporting cutting-edge research that improves life back here on Earth.
1: Yeah, it's amazing. It's absolutely amazing. So now we've got... we had Hansen earlier this year, if you remember, the farthest that humans have ever flown away from the Earth on sort of the test run, the Artemis II mission, the test run to see how things were going to go in terms of building a base on the moon. Eventually, it's all, you know, a multi-phase project that they're working on, and he was part of that. Now you've got Kutrick, who took off this morning, headed to the ISS, where he'll spend the next 6 months. Here on the ground, Industry Minister Melanie Joly watching closely and talking about why this is important.
3: And it's happening at a time where there is this trade war going on, there's geopolitical tensions, and I think it's important that we are able to show that we can cooperate as human beings on space exploration. And now, Josh, we have a funny, humble, very intelligent and good astronaut representing us well.
1: Yeah, I think this is pretty exciting stuff, especially, you know, we talked to Josh. I think we had him on the show back when he was first named as one of the astronauts for this mission a long time ago. Like this years in the planning before they actually get to this. Mathieu Caron, who is with the Canadian Space Agency, says this has been a really, really good year for Canada when it comes to space. And this is just building on what we've already seen this year.
4: Now, there are many differences between those two missions. For instance, for the moon, it was a relatively short trip. It was very far, but we were talking about like a 10-day mission duration. And so look at it more like a sprint, where really it took, the astronauts had to do a lot in a short amount of time. Whereas for the space station mission, it's much closer to Earth, but the mission will last about 6 months.
1: Yeah, 6 months in space. It's a long time. I wonder what that's like getting ready to take off, knowing you're going for 6 months, right? It's got to be a weird feeling. 6 months in space, and then you come back and there's a bit of a recovery and stuff like that. So good for Joshua Kutrick from Fort Saskatchewan. He actually grew up on a cattle farm near Bovallen, which is so small that I've never been through it. And I've been out that way a few times. It's sort of right in between Vegreville and St. Paul, I think, based on the map that I was looking at. So, yeah, good for him. That's exciting. That's great. He's 44 years old from right here in Alberta. And now he's on the International Space Station. Very, very cool stuff. Coming up tomorrow, we have Crosstalk, as you know, and we've got it lined up. Well, Mike's back. He was off last week. He was sick, but he'll be back along with Loren. We're going to be taking a look at a bunch of different things. And one of them that we might get into, I don't know, it's always a little bit touchy, but there's all kinds of stories on social media today that Mark Carney has become such a global, I don't know what the right word is, superstar, media darling. I don't know how you want to characterize it. That there's a very good, he's Now, the Nobel Committee has not said anything about this. This is online speculation, which in many instances, in most instances, is meaningless. But it's how momentum starts to build. It's how chatter starts. The Nobel Peace Prize will be announced this month. And there's word that Carney may be in there. I don't know why. In terms of peace, I don't see necessarily how anything that he's done fits into the mold of a Nobel Peace Prize, but what do I know? And also, Time's Man of the Year, or Person of the Year, used to be Man of the Year, now it's Person of the Year, is going to be announced very soon as well. And there's a lot of speculation that Mark Carney's going to win that too. Can you imagine if Mark Carney were to be named Time's Person of the Year? Donald Trump's head might explode. Donald Trump loves being on the cover of Time, so much so that there are, you've probably seen them online, he's made up fake Time magazine covers and hung them up in his golf courses and things like that. But I don't know why he needed fake ones. They announced this morning, Time magazine announced that Donald Trump is on the cover again this month of Time magazine for the 56th time, which now makes him the most often featured cover model for Time magazine, passing Richard Nixon. 56 times Trump has been on the cover of Time magazine. Of course, if Mark Carney ends up being Time's Person of the Year, that would be a fascinating development. I don't know. I don't know if it's going to happen again. These are the things that bounce around on social media in terms of what people are saying and what the speculation is, but they come from somewhere. And then once they start to bounce around out there, they can sometimes build momentum, gain speed, and jump off the internet and enter real life. Will that happen in this case? I don't know. I don't know. We'll have to see. But we are out of time for today. We got one more show. We'll get started tomorrow morning at 10 o'clock. Talk to you then. Peace and love.
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16: This is Global News. I'm Russell Skeet. It's partly cloudy and 10 degrees at 1 o'clock. Prime Minister Mark Carney has announced the first project of national interest under the Building Canada Act. Carney made the announcement with Premier Danielle Smith in Fort McMurray this morning.
17: And I'm proud to announce that the Government of Canada is officially listing the West Coast Pipeline, now known as Pacific Link, as a project of national interest.
18: Oh, yeah.
17: There we go. On time.
16: This is the first project to receive the designation since Ottawa passed Bill C-5 more than a year ago. The act gives Ottawa the power to issue special conditions for projects covering a dozen federal laws in order to help them proceed. Meanwhile, some industry watchers are calling the announcement of the new Pacific Link pipeline to the West Coast a fragile process that's dependent on oil sands production. EY Canada managing partner Lance Mortlock calls it a chicken and egg calculation. Oil sands production won't ramp up unless there's a new pipeline. However, no one wants to build a new pipeline unless they're assured of ramped up oil sands production. City police have closed down 72nd Avenue and 57th Street Southeast after a vehicle crashed into a power pole around 11:15 this morning. The driver was taken to hospital with minor injuries. Police asking drivers to avoid the area and use alternate routes. The head of Tourism Calgary says separatist rhetoric is a risk to Alberta's incredible momentum and the continued growth of the tourism industry. President and CEO Alicia Reynolds is backing the Vote to Stay campaign. She says the tourism industry generated more than $15 billion in economic impact to the province last year and employs more than 1 in 10 Albertans. But she cites a recent poll for Tourism Calgary that found 28% of Canadians would hesitate to visit Alberta amid the separatism debate and the uncertainty it's creating. Confused by what belongs in your blue cart? Well, recycling just got a little less confusing. Starting today, Calgary is accepting more packaging in blue carts, including snack bags, toothpaste and lotion tubes, foam packaging and takeout containers. Some aerosol cans like hairspray, shaving cream, and cooking spray can go in, too. CEO of Circular Materials, Alan Langdon, says the province is also moving into a single streaming recycling system.
19: Meaning that residents will be able to place all the recyclables into one container, eliminating the need to sort materials at home. This is another step in making recycling easier and more convenient.
16: Langdon says each producer is responsible for its own costs, and some producers may pass those costs on to customers. Alberta's seniors care system is getting a failing grade from Friends of Medicare. The advocacy group is using the International Day of Older Persons to renew calls for changes to continuing care and home care. It says chronic understaffing and low care levels are leaving seniors without the support they need. The group is also criticizing the province for removing mandatory minimum care hours in continuing care homes in 2024. It wants Alberta to bring back minimum care requirements, improve staffing, and adopt national long-term care standards. Canadian astronaut Joshua Kutrick blasted off into space today. The 44-year-old is a mission specialist on the NASA SpaceX Crew 13 flight to the International Space Station. Industry Minister Melanie Joly watched the launch from the Kennedy Space Center.
20: He's now in orbit, so we can be extremely proud and
14: We are very looking forward for the crew to be able to join the International Space Station a bit later today. It's been a big year for Canada in space.
16: Soon after the launch, Kutrick thanked his colleagues, friends, and family and expressed some bewilderment that he was in space. It's 103.
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16: Environment Canada, Calgary weather, sunny and up to 14 today. Sunny with increasing afternoon clouds, a high of 19 tomorrow. Sunny and 16 on Saturday. It's 10 degrees. Breaking news when it happens. Our next scheduled update at 1:30. I'm Russell Skeet.
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0: Oh, what a day. You can finally afford to fill up the tank. Fill it up with that black gold, because I don't know if you noticed this driving around Calgary and Edmonton today. The price at the pump has taken a notable plunge. And who knew? Who knew? We knew that the gas tax was going to be axed provincially today, October 1st. Premier Danielle Smith making that announcement a week or two ago. But, you know, the gas stations have been known to play fast and loose with how they go about upping, raising, dropping their prices, basically doing willy-nilly, it seems, at times. But, yeah, today, as I was driving into work, a gas station that was sitting at $1.61 yesterday was down to $1.45. So there you go. It does seem that that 13 cents in relief from the provincial government has come to pass. And it's great because now you can take that 13 cents a liter and kick off pumpkin spice latte season the way it's supposed to be. Although, Layla, you've been celebrating PSL season for, what, a month and a half? Because doesn't Starbucks do this now, like, in the middle of August?
1: Yeah, I think so.
0: Yeah, so as far as, I hate, you know what? We complain about how Halloween creeps into summer now. We complain how Christmas creeps into Halloween. We really need to start complaining about how PSL creeps into summer. PSL should absolutely not start until October 1st. And that is a hill I won't die on because I don't care.
1: You've been bullying my pumpkin spice latte like for a week right now.
2: Yeah, that's two against one, by the way. We like them.
0: Yeah, you're on the outside of this. Hey, how many PSLs have you bought this PSL season, Derek?
2: Three.
0: Okay, you've got more than me. I'm up to one.
2: Okay.
0: So I here's the thing. I got nothing against it. It's just it's interesting to me that out of all of the spices and flavors in the world, that's the one that has a dedicated season.
2: I know, it's become a thing. It's like, remember when there was bacon everything? People wearing bacon socks and bacon t-shirts. Now it's just pumpkin spice is just the latest thing.
0: Yeah, why can't we just do cinnamon? That's what when I was growing up, we had one spice. It was cinnamon. Everything was cinnamon.
2: A much better spice.
0: Yes. You know, our buns were cinnamon. Our toast crunch was cinnamon.
2: Yeah.
0: Right? We didn't have PSL butter. We didn't have PSL Pepto-Bismol. Like, again, it's just we didn't feel the need to infuse that flavor in anything. No. Nonetheless, happy lower gas price day. Happy PSL, start of PSL season to you. Hope you're having a fantastic Thursday. And, by the way, we are going to be talking, obviously, at length today about the big news this morning. Big news, but also completely expected news. This has been telegraphed for quite some time, that the West Coast Pipeline, an MOU that had been signed between the federal government and the province of Alberta, that it was going to be listed as a major project today. We knew that was going to happen, and it did come to fruition. So no big surprise there. The plan, it sounds like, is to get shovels in the ground sometime in September of next year. But still, it was interesting to hear Premier Smith, Prime Minister Carney. You had a whole bunch of Indigenous leaders. We know that, for example, Athabasca Chief, Chief Alan Adam, who has been a frequent critic of Premier Danielle Smith and this government and the oil industry, he was there today, side by side with everyone, acknowledging this announcement. That's no small feat when you take a look at the history between the government and the Athabasca First Nation. And here's a little bit about what Prime Minister Mark Carney had to say about the announcement. Here's the announcement itself, I should say.
3: Today, we're ready to move forward for Albertans, for Canadians. And I'm proud to announce that the Government of Canada is officially listing the West Coast Pipeline, now known as Pacific Link, as a project of national interest.
1: Oh, yeah.
3: There we go. On time.
0: Yeah, you can hear a jubilant Danielle Smith laughing in the background amidst all the applause. And here's what she had to say about what this deal means for Alberta's place in Confederation.
4: Canada possesses some of the world's largest energy reserves, a highly skilled workforce, and an impressive track record of responsible resource development after decades as a major global energy producer. The challenge has never been whether Canada has resources to offer. The challenge has always been getting those resources to the markets that need them most, and this project helps to solve that problem. By working together, Alberta and Canada have made real progress towards advancing this generational nation-building infrastructure.
0: So there you go. We'll be talking about that a little bit later on, and I'd love to hear from you. Do you think that this is a milestone between the two governments, that this pipeline is one step closer coming to fruition, or do you think that it's all theatrical, that the timing of it coming 3 weeks before the separation vote is no coinky-dinky? You can let us know, 780-451-8800, 403-974-8255. Of course, so that's just one piece of the puzzle that we've got here on this Thursday edition of the show. We're going to talk to you about the state of U.S. tourism, and it continues to plunge. It turns out it's the only major country in the world, the only one that has seen a drop in tourism in 2026. And there's one factor leading the way behind that, and you know what it is. But we'll do a deeper dive into it and see if, you know, once Trump leaves office, if the opportunity exists for the U.S. to reclaim some of that lost tourist business. I'll also check in with a proposal coming out to City Hall this week in Edmonton. What do you think about the idea of Calgary or Edmonton having sanctioned homeless encampments, not having them just, you know, be willy-nilly wherever they wind up being set up? Do you think that there's value in the cities taking control of the spaces where these are set up? We're also going to talk about an interesting trend, a criminal trend that is impacting businesses pretty much everywhere, including here in Alberta. There have been several instances of collectible stores being hit by thieves with one thing in mind. They don't care about the cash. They don't care about the hockey cards or the Lego sets. They want the Pokemon. Yeah, it turns out that the Pokemon has become a lucrative criminal enterprise. And we're going to be talking to a professor about this trend and why it is that all of a sudden, it seems like there's no pop culture element that has gained more in price tag, that has seen more of an inflationary bump than the Pokemon. So we're going to get to that coming up a little bit later on. But that does open the door to, I guess, just, I'm curious. I'm always curious. I know I've asked this question before, but I'm always curious to hear if you guys collect anything that's of value or that's interesting or that's unique. As I've stated on the show before here, my big weakness, and this is something that I started to pick up in the middle of COVID, because I think that's when this actually picked up too with the Pokemon, is that a lot of people went back to their childhood during COVID when they had nothing but time to kill, and they wanted to collect these cards and feel, you know, connected to a simpler time, a more innocent time. And so for me, that involved buying old video games, Sega Genesis, Sega Saturn. So I sunk a lot of coin into that, including one game, as I've mentioned here on the show before, that I paid $1,700 for. Not the system, just the game itself. And Layla always shakes her head when I say that.
1: Yeah, like I really can't imagine that you paid $1,700 for a game. Is that like a CD?
0: It is a CD, yeah.
2: Okay. And what's the title of it again?
0: Panzer Dragoon Saga.
2: Okay. Is it in English?
0: This one is. That's why it's rare. If you buy the Japanese version, they made a whole bunch more of them, like into the hundreds of thousands of them. Where here it was only a few thousand in North America with the English translation, hence it being so much more expensive than its Japanese counterpart. I mean, it might have been cheaper for me to learn Japanese.
2: Yeah.
0: Maybe that's the route I should have gone. What about you, Derek? What are your collectibles? Because I know Layla hates collectibles.
2: Oh, yeah, for sure. She makes fun of us all the time.
0: Yeah.
2: I mean, hockey cards a little bit. Video games as well. I mean, been playing since I was a little guy as well. I collect movies as well. I own every superhero movie.
0: Oh.
2: Yeah, those are kind of the big ones.
1: Hockey cards, a little bit. Bro has a binder.
2: We all do.
1: Yeah.
2: How many binders does Courtney have? I have three.
0: I don't put my cocky cards in binders anymore. Because
2: oh, you don't? Okay.
0: You dog ear the cards. You make them less valuable that way.
2: Okay.
0: Yeah.
1: How is that even a little? Like,
2: yeah. Oh, you should. Layla is savage once the Tim Hortons releases their hockey cards around here. We all cry.
0: Yeah, no kidding. She comes in with like 6 coffees, all for her because she just wants the hockey cards. So.
2: Oh, yeah.
0: Anyway, I'd love to hear from you on this. 780-451-8800-439-74-8255. Do you have a unique or valuable collection? We're going to take a little bit of a pause. And when we come back, we're going to talk a little bit about affordability. And Alberta finds itself on the bottom of a new national ranking. We'll tell you what that is coming up here on this Thursday edition of the Courtney Theriau Show.
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0: top all the drop. All right. We're asking you, what do you nerd out over? We're going to be talking about a significant spike in the theft of the Pokemon cards. Yeah, it's big business. Nostalgia, as big a business as it has ever been. And we're using that as a launching point to ask you what unique or valuable collections you guys might have out there. And I do want to get to a couple right now. Paul says, hey, great topic. Thanks, Paul. Appreciate the feedback. Says, I collect Tim's hockey cards. I have 4 full albums of Tim's hockey cards, as well as McDonald's Happy Meal toys. Yeah, I know lurking in my collection somewhere, I still have some of those. I think, well, I can't remember what year it was, when McDonald's put out these molded goalie masks, plastic ones. I still have them in the plastic. I think it was probably late 90s, maybe. I know I have the Patrick Aguilera Colorado Avalanche one for sure.
1: Do you remember when they did the Fraggle Rock toys?
0: We have some of those at home.
1: Awesome.
0: As well, too, with the little cars and everything. Oh, yeah, those are part of the collection for sure. So, one other person Ken says, yeah, I collect coins and paper currency. There you go. That's an interesting one, right? Because eventually coins and paper currency, you think they would hold their value, but technically they become worthless, right? Because they're no longer legal tender. But yeah, they still hold their value in their own way. Very cool, cool collection, I would imagine there. Keep them coming, as I say. 780-451-8800, 43974-8255. Well, speaking about coins and currency, when Alberta's first minimum wage legislation was rolled out all the way back in 1936, it set the standard at a whopping 33 cents an hour for men. Yeah, women did not get the 33 cents per hour, and it was also lower if you lived in a rural community. It wasn't until 1974 that it became a standard minimum wage, $2 an hour for everyone. Well, fast forward to 2018, and Alberta vaulted to the top of the scale in Canada, setting, what was that, a record, $15 per hour. But in the subsequent 8 years, the rest of the country hasn't just caught up. They've surpassed us, leaving low-end earners behind the rest of their Canadian counterparts. And the UCP has often said, hey, look, there are advantages. The Alberta advantage that helps to make up for the disparity in wages. But here's the thing. Does it? And I wanted to take a closer look at this because today, 5 provinces, including our neighbors in Saskatchewan, are increasing their minimum wage. So to help us walk through this conversation today, joined by Human Resources and Labor Relations at Athabasca University, welcoming back to the show, Jason Foster. Good afternoon, Jason.
2: Hi, Courtney. Thanks for having me.
0: Yeah. So I don't know if you know this, but I laid out a couple of little historical pieces. But historically, do you know how we've done in Alberta compared to the rest of Canada? I mean, we're middle of the pack. Have we been leaders? Have we been laggards? What's the general history in terms of our minimum wage?
2: Generally, over the last few decades, our record is that we have been the lowest or almost the lowest. And the only exception to that period was sort of basically 2016 to 2018, when the NDP government at the time, you know, it made significant increases to the minimum wage over a relatively short period of time, which briefly catapulted us to the top. And as you mentioned in your intro, though, that has been whittled away at, and once again, we find ourselves in the basement.
0: Now, the arguments from the government, I want to get to them in a couple of different pieces here. The big one that we hear frequently is the idea of the Alberta advantage, that, well, you might be making $15 per hour. The reality is that income taxes here in Alberta are lower than anywhere else in the country. You throw in the fact that we're not dealing with a 5 or 6 or 7% PST, and that those gains, that Alberta advantage more than makes up for the gap that exists between us and, say, Saskatchewan, making $15.70 an hour. What do you think of that math?
2: It doesn't add up. I mean, it's a nice talking point, but I mean, most of the economic research around this shows that, you know, we have the highest levels of inequality in the country, and that we have some of the highest levels of poverty in the country. And so that speaks to me that a theoretical, you know, no sales tax. And you also have to appreciate, across most provinces, people making the minimum wage don't pay much tax. And so a lower tax rate has more impact on people in the middle income areas as opposed to these low income earners. And so the basic reality is, since 2018, when we last raised the minimum wage, the cost of living has gone up 25%. Yet the minimum wage hasn't budged a penny. I think that is the economic number that is most significant here.
0: Well, one of the other arguments on this is the impact that it has on business and its ability to create entry-level jobs or rural employment, and basically saying that if you bump the rate up, we're not going to be able to staff as many people. And, you know, at a time when we're dealing with higher youth unemployment, that is a concern. What do you make of that?
2: Well, two things. One is there have been dozens of studies across North America looking at the economic impacts of low minimum wage, of increasing the minimum wage. And what they've almost all of them have concluded, what the general consensus now is that minimum wage increases have minimal to no effects on job creation and on job levels. In fact, the UCP, and this is the second observation, is they struck a committee under the Jason Kenney government to look at the impact of the rise in the minimum wage, I think hoping to find some sort of economic catastrophe for young workers and low-wage workers. And their own study found that the impact on workers in Alberta with the minimum wage increase going up quite quickly was negligible. We actually saw greater numbers of workers in most age groups. There was a small negative impact on the youngest age group, it's basically the teenagers, but it was relatively small. In every other age category, the net impacts were positive for those workers. So even the UCP's own research disproves that claim.
0: Yeah, well, one of the other things in that report that was shelved for a little bit, I think it was completed in 2021, it wasn't released until 2023. One of the other things that they talked about in there, and it touches a little bit on what you were talking about, the Consumer Price Index, you know, depending on the metric you're using, it's up 20-25% since 2018. There was a part of that report that said, hey, look, we recognize that there are impacts as a result of raising this and particularly doing it in a quick fashion like we might have seen in 2016 through 2018. But what if we set up something where we tie future minimum wage increases to the CPI? You know, is that maybe the easiest way to address this, to basically let the free market and the economy essentially dictate what any potential increases might look like?
2: That is what every other province already does, right? That's why we're seeing, you know, the increases that we're seeing today in four or five provinces, and that's why Alberta is the only province to not have increased its minimum wage in 2026, because every other province automatically increases their minimum wage according to some calculation. They differ a little bit in terms of what they base it on, but that is a reasonable public policy solution. And if had they implemented that back in 2020, we wouldn't be having this problem. Right. This would have actually corrected itself over the growth of the economy. And so I think, you know, I think a clear policy solution here, they need to get Alberta back up to at least the Canadian median, right, which should be around, you know, $17-$18. And then at that point, we could afford to index going forward so that this doesn't have to become a political hot potato anymore. That's one of the problems, is it makes it about politics as opposed to just economic growth means you increase the minimum wage.
0: Well, I'll get about 30 seconds for you on this one here, but someone texted in and say, oh, look, more slamming the government because you're a left-wing nut. But here's the thing. Saskatchewan raised their minimum wage to $15.70, and I don't think anybody's going to accuse Scott Moe of being a left-wing nut. Do you have a sense as to why perhaps Alberta has been so stagnant in terms of wanting to do something on this?
2: Well, as I say, this is a longstanding position of conservative governments in Alberta. They just don't want to increase the minimum wage. They just want to. I think this government just is not particularly well disposed to the minimum wage, and they just don't want to touch it. And they don't want to anger the base in some of the industry groups. So it's just easier for them to just avoid the problem altogether. I think you're right. Like, not only just Scott Moe, but, you know, the CAQ in Quebec, you know, the conservative government in Nova Scotia. You know, I think governments of all stripes have come up with a different solution than Alberta has.
0: Yeah. Well, again, probably going to be a conversation we continue to have until something does change every time that a province goes ahead and pushes itself further away from what we've got here in Alberta. Jason, as always, appreciate the good conversation, sir.
2: My pleasure. Anytime.
0: There you go. If you got thoughts on that conversation, would love to hear from you. Be part of the talk today. 780-451-8800-439-74-8255.
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2: This is Global News. I'm Russell Skeet. It's partly cloudy and 12 degrees at 1:30. Ottawa has given an Alberta pipeline to the West Coast a national interest designation under the Building Canada Act. The Pacific Link pipeline will carry about 1 million barrels of crude per day over a 1,200-kilometer span from Bruderheim to a port near Delta, B.C. Indigenous communities will be offered a minimum of 10% ownership interest, financed through federal and provincial loan programs. City police have closed down 72nd Avenue and 57th Street Southeast after a vehicle crashed into a power pole around 11:15 this morning. The driver was taken to hospital with minor injuries. Police asking drivers to avoid the area and to use alternate routes. Canadian astronaut Joshua Kutrick is set to begin a 6-month stint on the International Space Station following a successful launch of the NASA SpaceX Crew 13 mission in Florida today. Before the launch, in a pre-recorded message posted to social media yesterday, Kutrick said he would represent Canada with, quote, great pride and humility. Canada's health ministers say the federal government needs to renew more than $1 billion in health care funding that's about to expire. That money currently funds mental health, addictions, and home care, but is set to run out next year. The health and finance ministers met earlier this week, but say federal health minister Marjorie Michel and finance minister Francois-Philippe Champagne decided not to join them. The federal liberals are set to release their latest budget this fall. Environment Canada, Calgary weather, sunny and up to 14 today. Sunny with increasing afternoon clouds, a high of 19 tomorrow, sunny 16 on Saturday. It's 12 degrees. Breaking news when it happens. Our next scheduled news at 2. I'm Russell Skeet.
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5: All right, we're going to be talking about Anthrax. Wait, no, that's not right. Sorry, that's the band Anthrax with the song Pipeline. We're going to be talking about the big pipeline news here today, a couple of segments devoted to that. And if you want to get in on it, either now or after we've chatted about it, 780-451-8800, 403-974-8255. But before we get into that momentarily, I did want to get to a couple of your texts here. We had some conversations just a few moments ago about minimum wage in Alberta, and we were already last in the country. We're a little bit further in the rearview mirror when it comes to other provinces, including Saskatchewan, which is now 70 cents ahead of us per hour. And we had labor relations expert Jason Foster on, and he said, yeah, you know, I mean, it's not great. The Alberta advantage, the lower income taxes, the lack of a PST doesn't make up for the gap that exists there, and that it might be better off if we were to connect it to the CPI, like a lot of other provinces do. But Gord texted in to say, whenever you have commentators on like this, specifically around payroll and business, I always want to ask them a question that they seem to be also knowing, but how much payroll have they written with their signature on the bottom of the check? So many people are out there spewing information, but I've never seen them put themselves in a position where they're in control of the business bank account. They probably couldn't handle the pressure in most cases, in my assumption. Another person on the notion of the UCP just standing pat on this says we shouldn't be surprised. The UCP does whatever they can to do whatever it takes to make it harder on people in poverty. I did want to get to a couple of texts on a happier conversation. The idea of things that you collect. We're going to be having a segment a little bit later on a rising increase of number of thefts of Pokemon cards. The Pokemon. is apparently where it's at right now for criminals. And I've been asking you something you collect that's valuable or unusual.

0: Someone said, hey, I collect concert tickets. I just went to my 777th concert. It was Journey. And I've had to say that out of the 770 concerts I've been to, I still have 650 tickets left in four albums. That's why I hate digital tickets. You don't get to keep the stub. The stub used to be part of the experience. Anyway, as I say, 780-451-8800-439-74-8255. And as promised, yes, let's talk pipeline. And one of my favorite games, by the way, is bingo. It's simple and fun for all ages. So I made a bingo card ahead of today's announcement for the newly named Pacific Link Pipeline. I built it around words that have been commonly associated with that project. And within 15 seconds of Mark Carney speaking today, I had my bingo line. It was the words build, investment, productivity, strong, and future, all in a row. Bam, just like that. Good thing it wasn't a drinking game or I'd be bumped to the top of the liver transplant list. Here's the thing, though. I'm not telepathic, but everything about today's event was largely predictable. Mostly symbolic event in a lot of ways. But does that mean it was just theater, or is there merit and muscle behind the decision to list this pipeline as a national project of interest with the Major Projects Office? Well, to talk to us about this, joined now by energy journalist and publisher at Energy Media. Welcome back to the show, Markham Hislop. How you doing, friend?
1: I'm doing fine, Courtney. How are you?
0: I'm doing well. Before we get into, I guess, the details and some of the exclamations made today as it pertains to this project, I want your thought on this. Do you think that this was mostly theater? Because I think we can all say that this, you know, we had Tim Hodgson on 2 weeks ago, and he was being coy about, well, you know, we still haven't made up our mind. We still haven't figured things out. But this wasn't something that was agreed to at the last minute, was it?
1: In my opinion, no. You'll know Max Fawcett at the National Observer, and he and I've had him on my show a number of times. He's a good friend of mine. And we disagree on this. Max says that Mark Carney is basically giving Danielle Smith enough rope to hang herself on this project. That at the end of the day, the oil sands companies are not interested in producing another million barrels a day. They can't do it at a price that's competitive in Asia. And so rather than oppose her desire for the pipeline, that he'll just let the process play out. And when the companies come and when they don't come and commit to providing supply, the project will die. I disagree with that. And the reason is because the Prime Minister has said for the last 18 months, he said, we are diversifying the economy. We're going after markets now in Asia and Europe, and we need to build, build, build, and we need to attract capital. And only 2 or 3 weeks ago, there was a big summit in Toronto with some of the world's largest pensions and investment companies. So I don't think that the Prime Minister is going to let this project get to this stage and then have it founder on for any. I would send a terrible message to global investors, and I think he needs a win. He needs a win right out of the gate, and he wouldn't make this the first project designated as a project of national interest unless he was pretty confident that it was going to go ahead.
0: Yeah, because this is not the only major project, not the only game in town looking for funding, right? And Carney today reiterating his mantra, which is that Canada is the best major country in which to do business in 2026 going forward. So certainly, I think you're right in the sense that it isn't just about the project. There's value about sending a signal to international investors. Now, having said that, though, let's talk about what happened today and some of the numbers being tossed out there. I want to get your thoughts on this. The big numbers, the selling point on this is obviously the economics. And the Prime Minister says, look, we're going to get $20 billion directly GDP annually from this pipeline, $30 billion indirectly, $265 billion in additional royalties for the province of Alberta over five decades. Yeah, sure, taxpayers might be putting up a lot of money at the forefront, but they're making it sound like we're going to be making money hand over fist. Is that a reality in your expectation?
1: No. And I'll tell you why. The Prime Minister also said in that speech that the pipeline was squarely aimed at growing oil demand in Asia. Well, that's China's oil demand peaked last year, and that's that observation comes courtesy of Sinopec, the state-owned largest refinery company in the country. And on top of that, here at Energy Media, we've downloaded Chinese government data sets and done the analysis, you know, crunched out the numbers. And that's absolutely correct. I mean, it looks like between now and 2030 that Chinese oil demand will actually, it's peaked now, it'll plateau for a bit, and very soon it's going to begin declining because of how quickly they're electrifying their transportation sector. Then that gets us to India, which is the other big market in Asia. And I just interviewed an Indian economist 2-3 weeks ago who had done a study on this. And he said, we're not going to be using any nearly as much oil as organizations like OPEC have forecast. So all of the prime minister's numbers that you just cited are predicated on the assumption that there will be growing demand. And the data says that that is unlikely. And now on top of that, we have the uncertainty of the closure of the Strait of Hormuz and what that has done to Asian expectations of oil imports. So my guess, I would say 70-30, it's not, those numbers are not realistic.
0: Okay, but when we talk about, you know, Asia, right, you know, obviously totally the notion of electrification in China is a real concern, but they still... If my math is correct on this, I think they still consume about 40 million barrels per day out of the 100 plus million that are consumed in Asia. Then you factor in the other argument, petrochemicals, right? I mean, you need that for plastics, fertilizers, synthetic fibers, the whole shebang. And that isn't something that you're going to turn the tap off on immediately. So while it might have peaked, the peak still seems pretty substantial. And it's not like it's about to go completely off a cliff, is it?
1: Let me give you the numbers. So the China consumes about 16 to 17 million barrels a day.
0: Okay.
1: And last year, the increase in petrochemical demand was 1.1 million barrels a day, and aviation 400,000 barrels a day. So that those 1.5 million barrels a day of demand growth. But that was offset by 1.5 million barrels a day of demand decline on the transportation sector. And what we see now is that the petrochemical demand for oil feedstock is slowing because they're using more natural gas liquids. They're using more coal. They're actually turning coal into petrochemical feedstock. But the decline on the transportation side is going down. Aviation is not rising as quickly as expected. Netted out, and it looks like we're in for decline fairly soon.
0: Okay. I mean, at the end of the day, though, like to your point, I think a lot of this is being driven in part by political momentum. Certainly Mark Carney would like a win, would need a win, particularly for a party that had a decade of not having many wins. Do you think that this is largely being driven by political momentum then? Or if the business case is not as sound as you think it is, why is it going forward?
1: Well, for starters, both Minister Tim Hodgson, the energy, federal energy minister, and the NRCan minister, and the prime minister look to the future through the lens of OPEC and ExxonMobil and Shell and other very bullish kind of modelers. And I can tell you that because I asked the Hodgson's department about it, and that's what they gave me.
0: Okay.
1: So they're not looking to the IEA. They're not looking to some of these other modelers. But all of that aside, Courtney, there's something that came out of today's press conference is very important. And it wasn't in the conference itself. It was in the technical briefing provided to journalists. And that is next year in the spring of 2027, there will be an open season on this pipeline. So basically the proponents will say, okay, oil companies, we now want to gauge your interest and what kind of supply are you prepared to commit to this pipeline? We need to fill it up. We actually need 700,000 barrels a day of actual oil. The other 30% is diluent. And then we will see the rubber will meet the road. And the only thing that can change that calculation is if the two governments, Alberta and Canada, also come to the table and agree that they will subsidize new production by the oil sand suppliers. We had a hint of that in June at the last press conference. I didn't hear anything about it in this one, but we'll see between over the next 6, 7, 8 months, we'll see if that is, in fact is the case, if there's any public money committed to de-risk that new supply. If not, then we'll see. The oil companies belly up to the table or they don't.
0: Yeah, well, to your point, listening to the press conference today, the prime minister was asked about that and was pretty coy in his answer, didn't really give a yes or no in terms of whether or not the companies would be willing to pony up for that. Well, Mark, I appreciate you coming on. I know you're deep in the weeds on this, so as good a set of eyes as anyone to be able to talk about this. So appreciate it, as always.
1: Well, thanks, Courtney. Always a pleasure to talk.
0: There you go. If you got thoughts on this conversation, we're going to continue it throughout the day. 780-451-8800, 439-74-8255.
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12: It's fantastic. What I love about the company, Dean, is, yes, people can go and buy these things for their home, but I'm sure you get a lot of calls from businesses who are hosting corporate parties. You talk about, pinball machines. I've seen golf simulators. I imagine you get some calls for that kind of stuff.
13: Absolutely. Yeah, we got the corporate parties and the functions that go in and around the city, and we offer party rentals. We do offer our pool tables. We do very large pool tournaments in and around Calgary that services the billiard community, where teams will go around the pubs and various locations that we service to play pool on a given weeknight for an outing. So we do try and offer it all. The golf simulators are new to us recently, and we do home installations and custom installations of the full swing golf simulator now as well.
12: I imagine you're getting a few calls on that with the growth of golf since COVID.
13: Yeah, it's interesting. Certainly, any time we talk about the golf and whatnot, it certainly gets a lot of attention on our social pages as well as everything else. Especially with the weather that Calgary's been known for, you got to have that indoor option.
12: Our guest today is Dean Fisher. He is the director and vice president of SML Entertainment, the focus of our local business spotlight this morning, servicing Calgary, Edmonton, Red Deer, and Lethbridge. We talk about all those products that you've listed, Dean. There can be a fairly significant price tag attached, but I know you guys are trying to make it so anyone looking to maybe buy something from you can do it.
13: For sure. We do offer finance options and different payment packages that right up to the low to the high-end product that we carry. We do carry a lot of quality items, so certainly it's not your average price tag item in some cases. But when you look at it from a financing platform, where some of these things you can get into our products for as low as a cup of coffee a day.
12: And that's the fun thing, right? And another fun thing for you must be, you're a business that sells fun, right? You got people coming in, they're looking to have some more fun or maybe to relax. And that's what you provide to your customers and your renters.
13: Absolutely. It's family enjoyment. As you said, fun. There's a lot of products that are certainly fun here. And again, a lot of them that are also going to provide that option for family time. So when we're talking about mental health and wellness these days, hot tubs, saunas, and even a game of pool with your kids or family or what have you. Those are all things that we believe in. And again, as they are fun, they do serve a real great purpose as well.
12: Last one for me here, Dean. Obviously, you guys have been around since 1956 providing this. There's got to be some pride in being a company that has served this Alberta community for so long.
13: Certainly. Yeah, 70 years, you don't get there without the bumps and along the way, and a terrific team that we currently have as well. It goes back to years and years of those people that have worked for either Southern Music or SML Entertainment now. that have put in their own personal touch here, and they're all a part of it. So the community in Southern Alberta has been terrific. And like I said, it's a lot of hard work, but very rewarding as well.
12: SML Entertainment, bringing friends and family together since 1956. 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
0: All right. I want to take a look at what's happening out there on the text line right now. As we're getting to be talking about the Pokemon and the Pokemon cards coming up at 3 o'clock today. Apparently, there's a whole dedicated crime wing to stealing these cards because they could be worth thousands and even millions of dollars in some instances. And we've been asking you, what do you collect that is unique or of interest? And I want to get to a couple of those right now. And you get in on the conversation because I could just keep talking about my video games all day, but I won't. Because, I mean, Layla gets tired of me talking about her video games. Phil says, I collect Hot Wheel Batmobiles. I have a handful of other rare and obscure Hot Wheels, but Batmobiles, I have over 100 going back to the very first old school one from the 60s TV show. I retired from collecting comics during COVID, but I'd started my collection when I was 9 years old. I'm 52 now, so I have a few comic boxes in the basement. Very cool. My daughter's really into Hot Wheels these days. So, yeah, you probably made her day with that concept. Ken says, he was asking about, Ken was the guy who was talking to us about coins and paper currency and says, did you know that the Canadian Mint made over 30 different 2012 coins? I did not. Today I learned. Jay says, I have an entire china cabinet with Dale Earnhardt die-cast cars and other autographed items. I like that. That's very cool. We'll get to one more here real quickly. Dominic with a very unusual one says, I collect vintage cast iron frying pans. I use one every day, one that was made in 1850. You can probably really taste the cholera on that. Let them keep flying here. 780-451-8800. 403-974-8255. What unusual or interesting thing do you collect? And we'll get to those throughout the course of the next couple hours. Coming up in the next 60 minutes, we're going to be talking about a massive decline in tourism for one country, the United States. Turns out they're the only country facing a tourist decline. We'll try and figure out what's all behind that. And then when we come back on the other side at 2 o'clock, we're going to hear from the Parliamentary Secretary for the Ministry of Energy and Natural Resources. Corey Hogan going to be joining us to tout the new Pacific Link pipeline. That's coming up on hour number two of the Courtney Theriault Show.
2: I'm Jock Wilson, celebrating National Seniors Day at Manor Village, live on location. 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
23: This is Global News. I'm Russell Skeet. It's partly cloudy and 12 degrees at 2 o'clock. Prime Minister Mark Carney with Premier Danielle Smith at his side announced the pipeline to be known as Pacific Link as the first project to receive national interest designation under the Building Canada Act. Smith says the pipeline means Ottawa and Alberta can stop fighting over resource development.
24: For too long, we've watched projects with enormous transformative potential get mired down in uncertainty and delay. And today we're turning the page. The work ahead will still require cooperation and perseverance, but with continued collaboration, I am confident we can keep moving forward.
23: The line has also been cited by both Ottawa and Alberta as a symbol of the power of pan-Canadian cooperation as the province heads towards a referendum in 18 days on whether it's time to quit Canada. Indigenous communities along the newly announced West Coast pipeline route were given just 2 months for consultations. And that was still more than the government initially planned. The consultations were to only take place over a month, but it was extended to 2 after Indigenous leaders raised concerns about the tight timeline. A summary of those consultations says Indigenous groups decried the lack of information about the project, which prevented them from fully assessing its impact. Prime Minister Mark Carney promised his major project's agenda would not interfere with the Canada's obligations under the United Nations Declaration on the Rights of Indigenous Peoples. That declaration outlined the need for free, prior, and informed consent before decisions are made that could adversely affect the rights of lands of Indigenous communities and people. City police have closed down 72nd Avenue and 57th Street Southeast after a vehicle crashed into a power pole around 11:15 this morning. The driver was taken to hospital with minor injuries. Police asking drivers to avoid the area and to use alternate routes. Alberta's top court has upheld the convictions of 2 leaders of the COVID-19 border blockade at Coutts. Chris Carbert and Anthony Olenek were charged in 2022 and convicted by a jury in 2024. They were sentenced to 6.5 years for mischief and possession of a weapon for a dangerous purpose. Jurors found them not guilty on a charge of conspiring to kill RCMP officers. Lawyers for the 2 men appealed both the convictions and the sentence, saying the trial judge made irreconcilable errors, but the Alberta Court of Appeal, in a written judgment, rejected their arguments. Friends of Medicare say Alberta seniors deserve more than a once-a-year celebration. On the International Day of Older Persons, the advocacy group is calling on the province to improve continuing care and home care. Executive Director Chris Galloway says the system is struggling with chronic understaffing and low care levels. The group's also criticizing the removal of mandatory minimum care hours in continuing care homes in 2024. Well, your blue cart just got a bigger job description. Starting today, Calgary's accepting more packaging, including snack bags, toothpaste and lotion tubes, foam packaging, and takeout containers. Some aerosol cans like hairspray, shaving cream, and cooking spray can go in, too. Circular Materials CEO Alan Langdon says producers cover their own costs, though some may pass those costs on to customers.
1: That's an individual decision that each of them take. And when you look at the costs of EPR on a per unit basis, they're often fractions of a cent. So it's not an obvious or clear exactly what strategies each company takes.
23: Langdon says Alberta's also moving to a single stream recycling system, meaning you can put all your recyclables into one container without having to sort them at home. It's 2:03.
3: 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Every history-making play lives right here on the one and only QR Calgary 770 AM.
23: Environment Canada Calgary weather, sunny and up to 14 today. Sunny with increasing afternoon clouds, a high of 19 tomorrow. Sunny and 16 on Saturday. It's 12 degrees. Breaking news when it happens. Our next scheduled update at 2:30. I'm Russell Skeet.
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0: back to hour number two of the Cordy Terrio Show on this Thursday afternoon. Glad to have you along for the ride. And yeah, we've been checking in on some of your thoughts when it comes to minimum wage. And just a couple of texts on that. We had Jason Foster on here, a labor expert, saying that, yeah, you know, by any metric, Alberta is lagging behind, even if you account for the Alberta advantage. Someone texting in to say minimum wages are not meant to support a long life career. They're meant for entry level jobs. This is clear, contrary to what Jason claimed, but you noted it doesn't have an impact on student or youth employment. What is important in Alberta is quickly moving beyond these jobs, and our average weekly wage index is the highest in the country. Another person says, I'd like to add a chat on minimum wage. My granddaughter works at a box store and she's a youth. She's making $13.25 an hour. So yeah, that is still something here that we have that I don't think most other provinces have, is that youth minimum wage as well. So anyway, you want to get in on that chat, easiest way to do it. And with any of our chats that we're having today, 780-451-8800-43974-8255. We will try and take some calls today. We've just been up against the wall a little bit with some of our guests today. And of course, obviously one of the big conversations we're having today is about the Pacific Link pipeline. And that appears after today that we might get shovels in the ground, as the project could be fast-tracked for September of 2027. And some big numbers on this. The PM promising that we could see up to $30 billion, direct and indirectly, added to Canada's annual GDP as a result of this project. And a little context for you on that, $30 billion being added to the GDP. Well, $30 billion is higher than the annual GDP of 74 countries. And that could be added to our GDP. It's awfully enticing, but can government deliver on such a major pledge? To talk to us, someone from government, Liberal MP and Parliamentary Secretary to the Minister of Energy and Natural Resources. Welcome to the program, Corey Hogan. Good afternoon, Corey. I imagine lunch was probably pretty good around Liberal caucus today.
1: Well, you know, lunch was very good. I think people were feeling pretty good about what we managed to do for the country working with the government of Alberta today.
0: Yeah, now I do want to get into the details of this real quickly, but Pacific Link, could you guys not have come up with a more exciting name? Why not the Build Canada Pipeline or the Super Pipeline?
1: Well, you know, I'm an old marketer, and I think one of the nice things about Pacific Link is it tells you exactly what it's going to do. It's going to tie us to those markets that are very interested in buying more Canadian product. And look, I think it's the name of the game. We've got to diversify our markets. We're very reliant, as you noted, on the United States, and this is a way to change that very dramatically and very quickly.
0: So I think today's news didn't come as a shock to most industry observers. This has kind of been telegraphed, no matter how coy the Alberta government and the federal government have been on this. And obviously, the only thing that matters, I think, for a lot of people is those shovels in the ground next September of 2027. So taking into account what you guys have announced today, is this a guarantee of shovels in the ground next year, or is there still a potential that we might not make that timeline?
1: Well, guarantees are a good way to look stupid in politics, you know, when you run the tape later. But I'll tell you, it's as close to a guarantee as you can get. Because what we've done is we've given essentially what is the kind of the political thumbs up to this project moving forward. That used to come at the end of a much longer process. But with the bill that we passed last year, we've got a truncated one. We're going to get that all done in a year. That's going to give them their conditions document, and then they can go. And that's a big change from years past in both senses, right? It used to be you'd have to make a lot of investments, and then maybe the government would be on side or not. You wouldn't know right away. And it used to be those processes would drag out for years because one department would have it, and then the next department, and then the next. You go through this waterfall of approvals. And now we've said, well, that's kind of silly. Let's just do it all at once. Let's have one condition document, and let's get on to building.
0: Well, one of the big criticisms coming into this is that taxpayers are going to be footing the bill up front for somewhere in the 90% range of this. I think Pembina's got 10% on this. I know the Prime Minister today talked about, you know, another 10% for Indigenous interest on this. He was asked about it, kind of coy in his answer. So I'll put the question to you. At the end of the day, how much of this pipeline is going to be on the back of federal taxpayers? How many billions of dollars are we going to be on the hook for?
1: Well, you know, the estimates are it could be up to $40 billion in cost, but I want to be clear. No. If you look at the experience with Trans Mountain, That's a very profitable asset right now for the government of Canada. It's bringing in billions of dollars per year just straight in tolls, to say nothing of how it's supported the sector overall and reduced the differential. You know, that, you know, we were being sold at a discount, essentially, because we were tied into one market. And if we sold that pipeline today, it would be sold at a profit. There's no question about it. So when we talk about it, the question becomes, I think, really one that's more philosophical than one about return on investment.
0: Okay.
1: There will be return on investment. We'll make money. The question is, should government be involved in this business? And that's a different conversation.
0: Yeah. Okay. Well, should government be involved in this business? The other thing, too, that a lot of people are wondering about at this juncture is, you know, certainly the federal government and your boss have done their best to encourage investment in Canada and trying to say, hey, the doors are open. You know, there's no better place to sink your cash. And part of that would be seeing the oil companies with new greenfield projects that could in turn help to increase production. But we haven't seen commitments. We haven't heard commitments from them yet. Do you have any firm commitments from the oil companies that they will be willing to step up to fill this new West Coast pipeline?
1: Well, I don't think you're going to see anything firm in Greenfield until after we resolve the final outstanding piece, which is the agreement on the Pathways project.
0: Okay.
1: Right. So the largest producers have kind of got an agreement in principle with the government of Canada and the government of Alberta to make investments to do this big carbon capture project. But they're not going to settle down and then talk about the investments they're going to make until those I's are dotted and those T's are crossed and the ink is dry. So I wouldn't anticipate you're going to see greenfield announcements until after that, at least from the Pathways players. But I'll tell you, in terms of incremental barrels and trying to increase the, you know, soaking out that extra production, it's already underway. It started with of course, the Strait of Hormuz and the need of Canada to help support the whole world by pushing up our production. But it hasn't stopped. Like, it continues unabated. People are having conversations all the time about, hey, do you have a little bit more space on your pipeline? Do you have a little bit more condensate that would allow us to flow it on the pipeline? The market is in, you know, it's in a very positive investment cycle. I guess that's how I'll put it.
0: Now, Carney, during his address today up in Fort Mac, referenced, obviously, that devastating generational wildfire from 2016.
1: Yeah.
0: Certainly still haunts many folks who live up there. And some of the critics of this pipeline will point out the irony that a project that will result in a significant emissions increase coming in a place where that's been impacted by climate change. You know, Fort McMurray, that fire doesn't happen without some level of climate change. So what do you say to folks that basically, you know, you guys are trying to have it both ways on this?
1: Yeah, I mean, we absolutely need to find a way that we can move forward on both conventional and renewable. And of course, we're focused today on the pipeline. Mm. But the pipeline was part of an MOU that also had a lot of environmental actions, right? It had an industrial price on carbon, a commitment to net zero 2050 for both Alberta and Canada's governments. And it also said action on methane was a requirement and that we would do pathways. And pathways, carbon capture was going to be a requirement for this to continue. And that remains the case. And so I would just say, like, if you zoom out, what we have with the MOU is a commitment to governments to saying we are going to take those environmental actions. We do know what the target is. 2050 is the goal. And yes, while we expect emissions to come increase from this pipeline, it would be disingenuous to say otherwise in the sector of pipelines and oil and gas, a number of other strategies, including our electricity strategy, will more than make up for that. Because we do know that if you just electrify more of our economy, that's the fastest, easiest way to reduce emissions. You pair that with action like methane, which is one of the cheapest ways that you can reduce it from the oil industry. There's a plan you can make there, a practical plan, one that doesn't overburden anybody but gets us on the path to where we all know we need to go.
0: All right. I just got 30 seconds here real quickly from you. Some skeptics out there saying, obviously, why are we doing this when there's no shovels in the ground? Certainly one that's being echoed by folks in the separatist community. What's your message to folks who's in that realm who say that the shovels aren't in the ground and we can't trust Canada?
1: Well, there's always one foot in front of the other, but I think that the actions are very clear. You are seeing shovels in the ground for pipeline projects that have to do with gas in British Columbia. That's already begun. We're announcing projects and final investment decisions all of the time in this country. And just look at the Premier of Alberta and her enthusiasm for this. And just look at the cabinet of the government of Alberta. These are not governments of the same political stripe, but we've come together and we have great optimism together about what we can do to strengthen this country's economy, strengthen our environmental actions, and support each other's goals.
0: All right. Well, Corey, I'll let you get back to what I imagine is more of a jubilant afternoon for everyone involved in this project. Thanks for squeezing us in for the conversation today.
1: Yeah, happy to be here.
0: There you go. Liberal MP in Calgary, Parliamentary Secretary for the Ministry of Energy and Natural Resources, Corey Hogan. You got thoughts on what he pitched there? Let us know. 780-451-8800-439-74-8255.
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0: Derek always loves to drop little nostalgia bombs on us with the music. I feel like I missed the genesis. Why are we rocking a little My Little Pony?
1: Because I figure that's also something people collect a lot of and have big collections of, and they have conventions for them. And
0: that's true.
1: Then there's the bronies, that are fellas that are into it. I figure that was a big one there.
0: No, that's a good one. And it's funny. Yeah, you know, now that I think about it, I was at their Comic-Con in Edmonton a couple weeks ago, and yeah, there was definitely an element of ponies and bronies on display there. And we've been asking you out there in Radio Land, just what is it you guys collect? Because coming up at 3:05 today, we're going to be talking to an expert on the Pokemon. And it turns out that it's big business in the auction house, but it's also big business in the realm of criminal activity. And stores here in Alberta have been hit hard by thieves trying to cash in. I don't know, is there a black market for Pokemon cards? Or like, when you're stealing these, do you keep them to yourselves? We'll try and get some answers on that. But it did prompt the question today. Is there something that you guys collect? Something cool, something neat, something worth a little bit of money that you want to let us know about? And here's just a few of those thoughts from the text line. Someone actually talking about Pokemon. I used to collect Pokemon rep during COVID. It was scary. I used to have security as I unloaded cards. Wow, this is a lot more serious than I anticipated. I used to collect coins, gold and silver, and old bills. And when people bring their friends over, they think that I had the collection of them to take and spend. Someone also says, I have 3 china cabinets worth over 450 pieces of Bohemian hand-cut crystal, pinwheel, hoof bar. Hope I'm saying that right. And I even have a clown collection. Just one is worth close to $1,000. If you come over my dry bar, I can make you a cherry smoked old fashioned or any signature drink. Derek, the show is yours for the rest of the day. I'm heading over to this person's house to have that old fashioned and reminisce about their collection.
1: Oh, so that sounds good. I mean, that toodles. Means I can't come too? Maybe we'll leave Layla in charge.
0: Yeah, I mean, where is she? She always seems to vanish whenever anyone seems to offer us a free old fashioned.
1: I know.
0: What's her deal?
1: I don't know.
0: But yeah, anyway, what do we got here? Carrie was saying that I collect grain elevator trinkets, things like shakers, hats, prints, and mugs. I like that. That's cool. That's a little unusual, and it's very wholesome, and it's also very, very prairie, very Albertan to collect grain elevators, because, we don't really have a whole bunch of those left right now, and so those are essentially a snapshot in time to what the landscape used to look like out there. So really cool. I like that one there. What are some of the other conversations we've been having today? We've been talking about minimum wage. And I know that this is one that certainly has stirred up opinions on both sides of this particular debate. And I want to get to a couple of them right now. Pat says, hey, you're not taking my call? Well, Pat, we weren't taking calls. I'll tell you what. I'll hold off on reading your text, Pat. If you want to call in right now, we'll talk about minimum wage. If not, we'll... that him there? I don't know. We'll find out. So on the minimum wage front, let's see if we got another one here. I'll give Pat an opportunity to bring us up. Mark says, on the discussion of minimum wage. Mark took the time on this one. If you really want to make a difference, exempt small businesses under $5 million annually in gross revenues from minimum wage increases and focus on corporations that employ large numbers of frontline workers. Entities such as Sobeys, Safeway, Superstore, oil companies, and others who are making millions and billions of dollars and yet paying their staff low wages, whereas small businesses can barely get by and can't afford additional increases. Think restaurants and small retail. Well, small business is a huge chunk of the working population. Those are ultimately entry-level jobs, and workers can move up the food chain if larger businesses are offering more. Lazy socialists who continue to lean on small business owners to carry this load, simply discouraging the stifling new business growth, development and ultimately competition, which ultimately offers more opportunity and potential for new job growth. Okay, Doug is calling in with us. I know he called in earlier, and I didn't have time just before 1 o'clock, but guess what? I made sure to block a little bit of time for you here right now. How you doing?
2: Not too bad, Courtney. Thanks for taking my call. Just wanted to fill you in on one thing.
0: Yep.
2: The reason we have such a market for our heavy oil is because of asphalt.
0: Mm.
2: The world needs heavy oil for roads and infrastructure.
0: Yeah.
2: And our oil up from the oil sands is the perfect solution for that. I believe, I think the last time I read it, a single lane of 1 mile paved highway can take between 2,000 to 4,000 barrels of oil. Okay. And even if you've got electric cars or electric anything, trucks, whatever, asphalt is a key ingredient to get roads in all the countries. And everybody wants highways.
0: Mm-hmm. Yeah, and I guess that's the thing, right? Because we were talking with Martin Hislop from Energy Media, and we were talking about, you know, the other stuff, not just oil as energy, but oil as a petrochemical device, and then talking obviously about asphalt. And he was saying his concern was that absolutely the demand for, you know, to be able to build plastics and fertilizers, synthetic fibers, chemicals, packaging, all that stuff, right? It's still there. It's absolutely not going anywhere. But that in the case of China, for example, they're turning to coal. And I know that obviously some of our coal here in Alberta is used in sort of similar fashion, but they're turning to coal for that. I don't know. Does that work for asphalt?
2: Well, the thing is, every developing country wants to get their product to Tidewater.
0: Yeah.
2: And if you look at the farmers and everything else that ship things all over the world, people who need it, the best solution to build a road is to utilize asphalt to make the road from rains and to eliminate the mud and everything else. So developing countries are hungry for asphalt. It's a main contributor to developing their infrastructure. And that's where we've got a wide open market for our heavy oil.
0: Yeah, well, and you know what? Maybe when we talk about some of the decline that we're seeing with respect to Chinese electrification, same thing happening in India, maybe we're going to lose a little bit when it comes to supplying those barrels for energy purposes. But, you know, I don't know. I'm not well enough versed on the asphalt angle to know if that's something that, you know, can help to pick up maybe some of the losses that we might see in the years ahead with respect to those Asian markets, for example, that might not need as much of our energy now as they may in the future.
2: Yeah.
0: So, Doug, I appreciate you bringing it up. That's, again, this is one of those shows where, I mean, I don't pretend to know everything. I don't have to pretend because it's clear that I don't. So, I appreciate you pointing that out to us today.
2: Yep. Thank you. Take care, Cardi.
0: All right. There you go. Yeah. If you want to keep the conversation going on the big pipeline here and what you make of this decision to basically list it as a project of national interest, with in essence means that it's going to get fast tracked. And we had Parliamentary Secretary for the Minister of Energy and Natural Resources, Corey Hogan, on here earlier. And he said, you know what? Look, I can't. Promises are the easiest way to fail out of politics. So he's like, look, this is about as good as a promise as you can get, that there's going to be shovels in the ground, that this project is going to go ahead and physically start moving next September. That seems to be the target. That's been the target all along. You know, there were a lot of skeptics leading up to today who were like, well, October 1st is going to come and we're going to get nothing. It's going to be crickets. It's going to be radio silence. And yeah, here we are. And it happened. The Prime Minister, Premier Smith, and a whole bunch of industry and Indigenous leaders gathering in Fort McMurray to announce that this project has been listed as one of national interest. And so, you know, I understand there's going to be skeptics until it happens. And today just kind of felt like a fait accompli. Like it was entirely expected. I don't think there was anything said today that was entirely unexpected. So the question is, you know, I mean, that's great. You've checked the box. Can we check that next box next September? Anyway. We're going to keep on rocking here on this Thursday edition of the Courtney Theriault Show, 780-451-8800, 403-974-8255.
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0: An oil pipeline from Alberta to the West Coast is the first project to receive national interest designation under the Building Canada Act. Carnegie Premier Danielle Smith made the announcement together in Alberta's Oil Sands Hub before McMurray. Carnegie says it's an important day for Alberta and for Canada. The pipeline has an official name, Pacific Link. And Carnegie says the Federal Major Projects Office will work to finalize conditions by September 1st of next year. Police have closed down 72nd Avenue and 57th Street Southeast after a vehicle crashed into a power pole around 11:15 this morning. The driver was taken to hospital with minor injuries. Police asking drivers to avoid the area and to use alternate routes. The head of tourism Calgary is coming down on the side of wanting Alberta to stay in Canada. She says tourism generates billions of dollars a year in economic impact and employs 1 in 10 Albertans, but she says new poll numbers show 28% of Canadians would hesitate to visit Alberta because of separatism talk. Alberta's Court of Appeal has upheld the convictions and sentences of two leaders of the COVID-19 border blockade at Coutts. Chris Carbert and Anthony Olenek were charged in 2022 and convicted 2 years later of mischief and possession of a weapon for a dangerous purpose. Jurors found them not guilty on the most serious charge of conspiring to kill RCMP officers. A federal budget watchdog report on Ottawa's high-speed rail project has conservatives renewing calls to scrap the project altogether. The Office of the Parliamentary Budget Officer says Alto high-speed rail could cost more than the government predicts. Members of the Bloc Québécois say they fear the project is being rushed through without proper consideration. Environment Canada, Calgary weather, sunny and 14 today. Sunny with increasing afternoon clouds up to 19 tomorrow. Sunny and 16 on Saturday. It's 12 degrees, breaking news when it happens. Our next scheduled news at 3. I'm Russell Skeet.
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8:33 on this Thursday afternoon. Thanks for joining us for some fun and some serious conversations along the way. And what are the conversations we're having today? And if you want to get in on it, the coordinates to do so are 780-451-8800, 403-974-8255. One of those conversations is when you're walking in a store or a garage sale, what is something you might see and you say to yourself, looking at this item, saying, all I want is you? What's the collectible that you have that you're most proud of that maybe might be worth a few bucks? Yeah, got a couple of those right now on the text line. Lori says, my husband has his comic collection in our prenup. I had a house, he had comics. You know what? It's your money. You choose how to spend it. If you want a roof over your head or if you want a box full of books, it's up to you. Donna says, I collect Pez dispensers. The oldest one I have is a truck, and it says, made in the USSR. I don't think they make those anymore. Dave, I have 200 individual registered Lego sets with multiples of some sets. This amounts to over 200,000 pieces. Most of them are Star Wars, Harry Potter, or Lord of the Rings. There you go. I'm surprised we haven't seen Lego yet, but Dave filling in that void for us. And yeah, keep them coming as we talk about that. We're talking about pipelines. We're talking about Alberta bringing up the rear in Canada when it comes to minimum wage. Have your say, 780-451-8800, 403-974-8255. Okay, let's switch gears here and let's talk about travel. And it's interesting to me because there are 184 countries in the world that fall under the microscope of the World Travel and Tourism Council. And despite it feeling like most people are pinching pennies and not wanting to travel, people are still very much traveling and going abroad. In fact, according to the council, there's only one major country that saw an absolute decline in international visitors and spending in their most recent analysis. And no, it's not the country of Timor-Leste. They haven't seen their tourism tumble. Oh, it's the United States. Their tourism industry is hemorrhaging. And let's be frank, there's no relief in sight at this point.

0: after 2 years of downward trends. So to talk about this, guy that we always turn to for these conversations, professor and director of the Ted Rogers School of Hospitality and Tourism Management at Toronto Metro University, Frédéric Dimanche, with us this afternoon. Bonjour, Frédéric.
1: Bonjour, Courtney. Good afternoon.
0: Yeah, and I wish we could say it was a good afternoon for tourist operators in the United States, but the numbers, once again, looking pretty bleak for them. As I mentioned, 184 countries that get monitored statistically by the World Travel and Tourism Council. The United States, the only major one to see a downward arrow. That's pretty significant when everyone else is winning and you're not.
1: Exactly. It's very significant, especially since tourism is growing worldwide. I mean, there is no question that the number of people traveling worldwide is growing. Every single country except the United States has seen an improvement in their visitor data in 2025. And 2026 is going to be confirming those data. It doesn't look any better for the United States, which makes, there's some people at the U.S. Travel Administration concerned. I just read recently that Geoff Freeman, who is the CEO of the USTA, said that, he finds this information mind-boggling. And to me, I'm not very surprised, because we've seen that for the past 2 years, since President Trump took office and since he put some pressure on his neighbors, whether it's Mexico and Canada, but he put pressure also on Europe and China and some other countries. And all of those countries are responding, and it's not only to the economic tariffs that he's putting on them, but they're responding by saying, well, we don't think we should go there. And there are some other reasons, of course. Like I said, it's not just the economics. It's also the reputation of the country. Mm-hmm. It's the difficulty of crossing the border that has been well documented and continues to be well documented. The threat of the border police, ICE, all of those are factors that have contributed to make the United States less desirable.
0: Yeah. Well, you were mentioning what we're expecting with the 2026 numbers, and I know that there was a lot of hope that the United States essentially being the main host for the World Cup would help to bring things back to a closer normal level. But I get the sense that that simply wasn't the case.
1: No, it's not been the case. If we look at the data that have been provided, we don't have all the data yet, but some of the information that has been provided by some of the states, some of the cities, they have not filled up during the World Cup. And again, remember when the president put a fee for international visitors to go to national park, for example. That's the kind of message that you send to international tourists. And you can argue that national parks are some of the main attractions in the U.S. When you put that kind of a message out, people say, well, maybe we're not going to be going there. We're going to go somewhere else. So I think 2026, the trend is going to be confirming what we've seen in 2025. We see that also on a monthly basis until, July, August. That's the latest data that we have. And, unfortunately, those who suffer the most in the U.S. are those especially close to the border. Because let's remember that the main market for the U.S. in terms of international tourism is Canada. It's us, right? And more than anybody else, we have boycotted the United States, Mexico to some other extent, but also the Europeans. Data shows that visitation is done from the UK, from France, from Germany, and others.
0: Yeah, and that's the thing, right? Like, it's so easy to say it's Canadians that aren't traveling there. But yeah, I'm looking at the numbers here. Germany and France down 16 and 15% year-to-date, respectively. We know that we've talked about this before, is that, in spite of this, it just means that tourist operators south of the border have been working harder. They've been trying to dangle much larger carrots in front of us here in Canada to try and woo us. Is that still something that's happening right now? Or is this a case where many of them have just recognized until a certain politician officially leaves office in a couple of years that this is just the reality of the industry?
1: Yeah, that may be the new reality of the industry. I don't think the American professional, tourism professional have given up. They continue to market, they continue to attract us, but we saw a lot of efforts in spring, because in the spring, they wanted people to come and visit. They wanted the Canadians to come back to the United States. And now they may not be doing as many promotion as they used to because, they see that, it's not very effective, unfortunately. So I think they are trying to look possibly at some other markets. Like I said, Canada is a major market for them. So, they may be putting their eggs in some of the other baskets and hoping that they're going to get some visitors from Europe and other countries. But there again, we just mentioned the numbers. It's not looking good.
0: Yeah. So I guess, obviously we're talking about downward arrows for the United States. Who's really taking advantage of this? Because as you say, people still want to travel. They have to go somewhere. Who's picking up the losses from the United States?
1: Well, if we look at the data from the World Tourism Council, all other countries have been growing. But with respect to the U.S., the question is, where did the U.S. visitors go? In other words, are they changing to some other destination? And I wouldn't be able to say it for the Europeans or the Chinese, but for the Canadians, it's very clear that we've seen an increase in domestic travel, first of all. So, in other words, a lot of people stayed at home. Let's remember that another factor why the U.S. is declining is because the American dollar is very strong against the Canadian dollar. The Canadians have been going to Europe. They have been going to Central America. They've been going to Mexico. They have been going to the Caribbean. Even faraway destinations like Japan have been very successful with the Canadians in the past few months. So there are numbers of players that are benefiting from the fact that, we don't want to go at the moment to the United States.
0: Yeah. So, I'm curious about Canada's position in this, right? Because, we're right next door to the United States, and we might not have the same amenities that they do, but, we don't have Disney World, for example, but we got a lot of things that are of interest to the rest of the world. Long-term, if this does continue to be a trend, if the U.S. tourism industry continues to lag the way that it has, how much of that can we pick up as a nation? How much bigger can Canadian tourism get?
1: Well, I don't know if it can get a lot bigger because it's also a matter of supply. We must have the accommodation, we must have the attractions, as you said, but there are certainly some attractions already. And, European tourists who want to have a North American experience, if they don't go to the United States, they will say, well, Canada may be a good alternative. We may want to go there and explore the space that Canada has, the national parks that we have, et cetera, et cetera. So I think we can pick up some of the tab that, is available for us here. I don't think the number of lost visitors to the U.S. will all come to Canada. Like I said, they're going to all kinds of different other countries. But I think, if we act properly in terms of marketing, if we're able to direct some of that business to us, it certainly will be beneficial. Remember that in Canada, we have not had yet the numbers, which were record numbers, that we had in 2019. Since then, we are slowly going up, but we haven't recovered those numbers yet. So hopefully, possibly, 2026 will be the year when we have when we come to the level we had in 2019, or maybe even better.
0: Yeah, well, it's certainly good to see, at least, talking domestically, that the arrows are at least heading in the right direction. Well, yes, picking up some of the slack that has been lost south of the border. Hey, Frédéric, as always, pleasure to chat with you, my friend. Look forward to the next one.
1: All right. Take care. Have a good afternoon. Thank you.
0: There you go. What are your thoughts on the state of travel? Are you guys still holding firm to the boycott of U.S. travel? Did you not boycott it in the first place? Or have you gone back and had to hold your nose while you were doing it? You can get in on this conversation with us. That was Frédéric Dimanche, by the way. He's the boss man over at Ted Rogers School of Hospitality and Tourism at Toronto Metro U. Numbers to get a hold of us, 780-451-8800, 403-974-8255.
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0: All right, that's our cue to check in on the markets. 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
1: Good afternoon. It was an interesting trading day on the markets today, and some broad themes still at play here. But the tail of the tape is this. The TSX fell 81 points, finishing the day at 35,155. The Dow was up 21 points, 50,927. Oil gained 245 today to 92.87. And the Canadian dollar was up 4 basis points at 70.29 U.S. Government bond yields, they've been highly correlated recently to oil prices. As oil prices have moved higher, bond yields have moved higher. And that's on the fear of higher for longer oil, creating stickier inflation. Well, we did start the day today with government bond yields moving higher and pressuring stocks, but we did see by the end of the trading session that government bond yields, U.S. government bond yields in particular, came back a little bit, yields fell, and that gave stocks a little room to move higher. Oil prices, however, did continue to move higher today. There is reporting that the U.S. is sending another aircraft carrier and troops to the Middle East. That will bring it up to 3 aircraft carriers in the region. And we did have separate reports that indicated that Chinese refiners are suspending export of oil products and fuel. Now, that may put pressure on an already tight global fuel market. And we did see, again, oil prices moving higher. Micron Technologies helped the broader large cap tech trade with a set of results that, quite frankly, were spectacular. But the market really had an active trade today with that stock trading plus and minus of where it opened this morning, but it did finish in positive territory.
0: Thank you very much. That's David Popowich with your market update for this Thursday afternoon. Let's check in on the text line once again. And we were just talking with our pal Frederick Dimanche from Toronto Metro University's School of Tourism. And he was saying that, yeah, you know what, we've got numbers now that show that the downward arrow is continuing on the tourism front for the United States. It's the only country out of 184 that has seen a decline, a rather steep one at that, 23% decline in terms of Canadian travel. Talking about France and Germany, you're looking at 15-16% there. It's the only country that's dealing with this. And one of the key leaders in the industry south of the border said it's just mind-boggling. And so a couple texts from you guys on that conversation that we had right there. Rob says, well, I certainly know several people who will not travel to the U.S. out of principle. I believe that the economy, low dollar, and inflation are a big part of it as well. I would travel to the U.S. tomorrow if I could afford it, but I have very little money left over each month, and the exchange rate is making it ridiculously expensive to go south. Norm says, Canadians are reducing their travel to the USA primarily due to currency difference. So, yeah, definitely. I mean, there's no doubt that that is part of the equation. It's not cheap. As Rose says, the reason I don't travel to the U.S. is because of the Canadian peso. Nothing to do with anything else. What else we got here? Lauren says, I vowed that I won't travel to the United States during this dark period, but my daughter threatened to see Gwen and No Doubt in Vegas by herself, so I went with her. Okay. Okay, I get that. I'd absolutely be on board with that. That's one of the concerts up here. Oh, gosh, about 20 years ago now, when it was No Doubt and Paramore. That was a show that I remember missing out on. And I'm like, they'll be back. They'll be back. They weren't back. They've never come back. They did it out of spite. Gwen Stefani and Hayley Williams have not come back to Alberta out of spite for me, specifically. An AM radio host. Someone else says, I've never been east of Winnipeg, and I'd rather go to the U.S. than support anything out east. Okay, that's an interesting perspective, and certainly fits into some of the Western alienation that is very much part of other conversations we're having right now. Someone says, we went out to the Maritimes for a few days and near Boston and saw Cape Cod. It was a marvelous holiday. Okay, there you go. Keep them coming, as I say. Want to hear from you, how you're feeling. I guess, 21 months into this latest round of the Trump administration, you know, certainly it's a big part of the conversation. Polling finds that a big part of the reason that the folks who've decided to boycott the United States, that's the primary reason. It's not the only one. You know, certainly you folks mentioning the cost of things and how the Canadian dollar, even if it's a tick up or two from where it was in the past, it still does leave a significant gap. Although we know Donald Trump would love nothing more than to close that. He still, yeah, that was one of the weirder tweets that he's ever put out there. So yeah, keep them coming. 780-451-8800-403-975. Or 974-8255. And when we come back, we're going to have a conversation about collecting, yes, and the suddenly thriving criminal enterprise of the Pokemon cards.
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31: This is Global News. I'm Russell Skeet. It's partly cloudy and 12 degrees at 3 o'clock. Prime Minister Mark Carney, with Premier Danielle Smith at his side today, announced a pipeline to be known as Pacific Link as the first project to receive national interest designation under the Building Canada Act. Premier Smith says Pacific Link will create 140,000 jobs during construction, mostly in Alberta and BC, and 50,000 jobs after it's up and running. And she says the province will get more money to build our social structure as well.
4: Tens of billions that Alberta's government will collect in royalty revenue while the pipeline is operational means more revenue to support the schools and hospitals and essential services that Albertans rely on.
31: The Prime Minister says right now 90% of Alberta oil goes to the U.S. He says Pacific Link will lower that number as our markets in Asia grow. Meanwhile, Indigenous communities along the newly announced West Coast oil pipeline route were given just 2 months for consultations. The consultations were to take place over only a month, but were extended to two after Indigenous leaders raised concerns about the tight timeline. A summary of those consultations says the groups decried the lack of information about the project, preventing them from fully assessing its impact. Prime Minister Mark Carney promised his major project's agenda would not interfere with Canada's obligations under the United Nations Declaration on the Rights of Indigenous Peoples. Well, some industry watchers are calling today's announcement of the new Pacific Link pipeline to the West Coast a fragile process that is very dependent on oil sands production. EY Canada managing partner Lance Mortlock calls it a chicken and egg calculation. Oil sands production won't ramp up unless there's a new pipeline. However, no one wants to build a new pipeline unless they're assured of ramped up oil sands production. The head of Tourism Calgary says separatist rhetoric is a risk to Alberta's incredible momentum and the continued growth of the tourism industry. President and CEO Alicia Reynolds is backing the Vote to Stay campaign. She says the tourism industry generated more than $15 billion in economic impact to the province last year and employs more than 1 in 10 Albertans. But she cites a recent poll for Tourism Calgary that found 28% of Canadians would hesitate to visit Alberta amid the separatism debate and the uncertainty it's creating. Well, confused by what belongs in your blue cart? Recycling just got less confusing starting today. Calgary's accepting more packaging in blue carts, including snack bags, toothpaste and lotion tubes, phone packaging and takeout containers. Some aerosol cans like hairspray, shaving cream and cooking spray can go in too. CEO of Circular Materials, Alan Langdon, says the province is also moving into a single streaming recycling system.
5: Meaning that residents will be able to place all the recyclables into one container, eliminating the need to sort materials at home. This is another step in making recycling easier and more convenient.
31: Langdon says each producer is responsible for its own costs, and some producers may pass those costs on to customers. Alberta's seniors care system is getting a failing grade from Friends of Medicare. The advocacy group is using the International Day of Older Persons to renew calls for changes to continuing care and home care. It says chronic understaffing and low care levels are leaving seniors without the support they need. The group is also criticizing the province for removing mandatory minimum care hours in continuing care homes in 2024. It wants Alberta to bring back minimum care requirements, improve staffing, and adopt national long-term care standards. It's 3:02.
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31: Environment Canada, Calgary weather, sunny and up to 14 today. Sunny with increasing afternoon clouds, a high of 19 tomorrow. Sunny, 16 on Saturday, back to sunshine, 18 on Sunday. A mix of sun and cloud, but all the way up to 24 for Monday. It's 12 degrees. Breaking news when it happens. Our next scheduled news at 3:15. I'm Russell Skeet.
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0: All right. We're hoping to have a chat here about Pokemon cards and specifically how the seedy underbelly of society has caught on to the inflationary value of these cards, driven largely by nostalgia. Yeah, those of us with a little extra disposable income have been willing to spend if it means that we're able to connect with the things that made us smile as kids, and that includes Pokemon cards. And that, in turn, has led to us asking you out there, just what are things that maybe you collect that are maybe a little unique, maybe of value, things that maybe put a smile on your face, that do that, that help you reconnect with your youth. And we're going to get to the Pokemon conversation here, hopefully in a minute or two, but I did want to get to some of the tape or some of the texts you've sent us. Anthony, I have 5 tape decks to work, 16 receivers, 8 amplifiers, 12 turntables, 22 pairs of speakers, 400 LPs, 700 CDs, 100 cassettes. Help me. I have a problem. You know, here's the thing about that, right? Is that if you're like me and you grew up in an era before streaming and you collected physical media, there's nothing that I found more painful. I still probably have about, I don't know, maybe 100 CDs, 150 CDs. But weaning out, deciding which CDs to give away or to, you know, send to Goodwill or whatever, that was as difficult a task as ever because, you know, that's $10, $15, $20, in some cases, $25 per CD that we spent back in the day. And they basically became my children. So I gave away, it felt like I was giving away a few hundred of my children. So no, Anthony, I won't help you because I don't think you have a problem. I think at a time and place when everything is moving towards streaming, when, you know, you're going to have to buy the latest Grand Theft Auto game and it's going to be digitally downloaded. You don't have it in your hand. No, you're doing it right, Anthony. Physical media is where it's at. Okay, so yeah, let's talk about the Pokemon. And here's a fun fact about how much they've grown in value. When the first edition Pokemon booster boxes were released back in 1999, they had about a price tag of $100 US. So if you bought a case of 11 boxes, that would run you about $1,100. Now, flash forward 22 years to 2021, and that $1,100 case of Pokemon cards, one of them, unopened, supposedly, was auctioned off for $3.5 million. If you're keeping track at home, that's a $3.4999 million profit if you'd bought it in 1999. It was actually bought by YouTube influencer Logan Paul. Now, here's where it gets funny and kind of drives home the point of today's conversation. A year later, after he bought them, Logan Paul hosted a live opening of what was an authenticated box. That means experts in the field said, yep, this is legit, this is real, you are getting your money's worth. So he opens up this box, this case of Pokemon cards, and the box is filled with cards from a discontinued G.I. Joe trading card game, not a Pokemon card in sight. So Paul was out $3.5 billion, but he had a hell of a story to tell. And that is the most public display of just how valuable the industry has become and how scammers and thieves are looking to cash in on the wild nostalgia fix of Pikachu, Mewtwo, and everybody else. And so to chat to us about this crazy phenomena, joined now by Professor of Curriculum Teaching and Learning at the U of T, Rob Simon, with us this afternoon. Hey, Rob, how you doing?
1: I'm doing great, Cordy. Thank you so much for having me on.
0: Yeah, are you a Pokemon guy?
1: I guess I am a Pokemon guy. Yes. When I made a promise to my son years ago, when I completed my doctoral work at University of Pennsylvania, I said, you know, when I become a doctor of literacy, mm-hmm. I will then become a doctor of Pokemon. So I actually became a Pokemon professor, and I've played in Pokemon National several times. And raised kids that played competitively and have been involved in Pokemon communities for a lot of years, researching them, but also just appreciating them myself and supporting my kids in that.
0: Yeah, well, for the listeners out there who have only heard maybe the name Pokemon and aren't completely familiar with us, can you give us a 30-second edition of Pokemon 101?
1: 30 seconds. Okay. Pokemon, the term, is a portmanteau, Japanese words that basically mean pocket monster. And it is a global empire, much more profitable than Disney or Marvel, supporting all kinds of media, but video games and trading card games in particular. Trading cards are what you're referring to previously with Logan Paul's investment. And those can be played competitively. Pokemon, the trading card game, is like chess with movable or replaceable parts. And they're constantly updating Pokemon and creating new forms and new versions of all of those cards. And those are played in tournaments internationally.
0: So what's behind this spike in prices, right? Like, it's one thing to understand why, you know, a 1951 Mickey Mantle has value, right? Because they're probably there are a few of them in very good condition. But we're talking about cards, you know, if you're going back to the inception of this, you're going back to the 90s. It's not that long ago. Why is it that the cost on certain cards has absolutely exploded?
1: It's a great question, Courtney, and I will say I'm not an investment advisor, but I have some speculation about that. You gave the Logan Paul example is a great one. Generally, the prices, there's been an enormous surge in valuation of Pokemon cards, and in some sense, I think it's a perfect storm of conjoining events, partly the pandemic in which people had a whole lot of free time on their hands, and we saw a surge in valuation of other kinds of collectible cards, sports cards included. But the other aspects of this, like the rise in inflation, I think there's a generation of people that feel like they can never afford a mortgage and are going to be putting their money into smaller liquid assets. And the rise of other kinds of forms of investing, prospecting markets, sports gambling, cryptocurrencies, et cetera. I've read online, and I'm sure you have as well, there are folks that are speculating that driving this surge in Pokemon-related crime is it's related to nostalgia. And I would speculate that's maybe partly true, but really not entirely the story. I don't think you find a lot of adult who grew up playing the game breaking into card stores and stealing the favorite Pokemon of their youth. It's more driven, I think, by I read somewhere in I think it was the BBC, there's the term shoplifting entrepreneurs. These are people that are searching for the next investment group. And Pokemon has just exploded in value, and this seems like a good place to be putting their energy. I can give you one example of a Pokemon card, and maybe this is another factor. There are companies, like particularly the professional sports authentication, that rate Pokemon cards like all other kinds of collectible cards based on, a 0 to 10 scale in terms of how mint they are. And a 10 graded, a gem mint Pokemon card, a Garchomp Level X from 2008, just recently sold for $900,000. What is interesting to me about this, getting back to your question, this card sold last year, almost exactly a year ago, for $16,000. So you're looking already, I mean, you were describing a span of 25 to 30 years, how things have gone up in value. But imagine what investment would go up in value 50 times in 10 or 11 months.
0: Yeah. Well, with that in mind, right, you take all the factors in here, whether it's nostalgia or an investment minded or whatnot. What's your sense of this? Is this inflation sustainable, or are we about to have a dot-com bubble go burst, but in this case be the Pokemon bubble?
1: I like that phrase. I think the latter. I'm not an investment advisor, but we've seen certainly plenty of bubbles in real estate. I live in Toronto, and we're experiencing a version of that here now with real estate. So it's hard to imagine a Pokemon card from 2008 that just sold for $900,000 being worth $1.8 million a year from now. And as I read that fact, actually it was my son that shared that information with me a few weeks ago. And as I read that, I'm just imagining how many marriages may be crumbling when you come home to find out your spouse just blew your retirement savings on a trading card. So in terms of investment, I think some of these hold value, and there are all these technologies that you could follow population reports, how many GemDint Garchomp level Xs are there in the world. So there are smarter minds than me that would have something to say about that.
0: Yeah, and we haven't even touched on the digital side of the cards collecting here on this. But nonetheless, Rob, this is fascinating to me as someone who does a little bit of dabbling on the hockey card side of things to see how this is translated to Pokemon. I appreciate the talk today, my friend, and best luck in your next tournament.
1: Well, thank you so much. I appreciate it, Courtney. You have a good day.
0: There you go. That's Rob Simon, professor over at the University of Toronto, as well as a bit of an expert on Pokemon. If you got thoughts on our conversation, 780-451-8800, 403-974-8255.
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4: Premier Danielle Smith says today's pipeline announcement turns the page on the province's relationship with Ottawa. Smith and Prime Minister Mark Carney announced a new pipeline to the BC coast would be the first designated as being in the national interest. The line's being hailed by both Ottawa and Alberta as a symbol of the power of pan-Canadian cooperation. It's also expected to reduce Canada's trade dependence on the U.S. by shipping more oil to growing markets in Asia. Canadian astronaut Joshua Kutrick's flight to the International Space Station is set to be the fastest one yet. NASA's SpaceX Crew 13 expected to dock at the orbiting facility after a trip of just under 8 hours. Kutrick is one of four astronauts on the mission, along with two Americans and a Russian cosmonaut. The Calgary Flames kick off their final season at the Saddle Dome tonight when they take on the Seattle Kraken. Now, interest in tickets for games this season are at historic highs. The Flames have called the Saddle Dome home since 1983. I'm Russell Skeet.
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0: Okay, it's once again time for us to check in on the markets. 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
1: Government bond yields were really the story today influencing markets, but let's start with the tail of the tape first. The TSX fell 81 points today to 35,155. The Dow gaining 21 to 50,927. Oil was up 245 a barrel, 92.87. Made the Canadian dollar up 4 basis points to 70.29. Now, government bond yields have continued a bit of a relentless march higher, putting pressure on a number of markets, not just the bond market, but also the stock markets. And we did get a bit of a reprieve during the trading day today. We did see U.S. government bond yields and that 10 and 30 year yields come down today, taking a bit of pressure off of both the bond and the equity markets. Leading the trade higher was the technology group. Now, Micron Technologies produced some pretty fantastic results today. They beat their earnings and their revenue expectations, and they gave forward guidance. Quite frankly, that was very strong. The problem is the market has to determine how long that this AI infrastructure build-out and global supply shortage of high bandwidth memory chips is going to last, and therefore make a prediction on how long the growth that a company like Micron Technologies is going to see, what they're currently seeing. Now, this stock traded all over the place today. It was in negative territory for a good part of the day and finished higher at the end of the day, up 3%. But the range of the trading was from $1,023 to $1,097. It was a very, very active trading session at the end of the day with a positive finish and bond yields lower. That did support the U.S. markets. Canadian markets under a bit of pressure today. And, of course, the higher yields has really put some pressure on Canadian bank stocks. And that, unfortunately, putting pressure on the index itself today.
0: All right. Thank you very much for that update. That is Dave Popowicz. And we do a business update from the daily markets twice a day here on the Courtney Theriault Show with our friends at Popowicz Carmalli Advisory Group, CIBC Wood Gundy. I got a couple minutes here before we wrap things up for you fine folks in Calgary, because obviously big night on the ice. The Calgary Flames kick off their regular season. Game number one on the itinerary taking place at the Dome tonight. They will be welcoming the Seattle Kraken, another team that's in the throes of a rebuild. So Flames now is just around the bend here, coming up on the other side of 3:30. Pat and Jock are standing by to tee up that game for you. So we'll be saying farewell to you while we keep on rocking here in Edmonton. But before we get to that, I did want to get to a couple other texts here, as we just finished talking with a Pokemon expert, someone who loves the Pokemon, someone who plays the Pokemon, and talking about the phenomena, what's driving the wild prices associated with some of these cards. And got us to asking you today, what's something valuable or interesting that you collect? Lee says, I'm a gearhead and I have a lifetime collection of die-cast cars and trucks, Hot Wheels, Matchbox, so on, as well as car model kits, more than I'm willing to admit. But here's the thing, I probably look just awesome on the shelf. Right. I mean, that's the way I've got my video games, and I play them, but they look awesome on the shelf. It's just nice to have. So I get that. Trev Sr. says, in 1961, my grandfather, Philip, knew one of the New York Yankee rookies and got all of the team to autograph a ball for me. That's a crazy roster right there. 61, of course, being Roger Maris's big year, I think. It's a 9.5 out of 10 condition, and now I've given it to my son. What a fantastic thing to hand down to the next generation. That's awesome. But if you keep that's a wrap on that, though, for our fine folks in Calgary. As mentioned, we'll keep on going here in Edmonton, and you can obviously keep on listening to us if you prefer on the old streaming site. But in the interim, we'll turn things over to Pat and Jock in Calgary, and we'll keep on rocking here on the Courtney Theriault Show in Edmonton.
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3: 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QR Calgary has your pregame show at 6, kickoff at 7:30.
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3: It is go time for the Calgary Flames. The 2026-27 regular season opens tonight. The Seattle Kraken are in town. As you know, it is the farewell season of the 42-year-old Saddle Dome. And Flames General Manager Craig Conroy put it into perspective yesterday on Flames Now.
4: This is it. You know, I'm like, I can't be thinking every game. This is the home opener will be the last time we ever have a... I got mixed emotions. I really do. But then I walk over to the new rink and I'm excited. So I know we need it, but 25 plus years here in this building and spent a lot of time and to have it not be... I don't know what it's going to be, but I'm telling you, I was emotional the other night after the last preseason game. So I don't know how I'm going to feel for the home opener.
3: One of eight games on the NHL schedule tonight. Pat Steinberg coming up with Flames Now, and he'll also have the Flames face-off show at 5:30 this afternoon. Thursday night football in the NFL. The 2-1 Pittsburgh Steelers, they're in the dog pound. They tangle with the 2-1 Browns. Major League Baseball wild card playoffs tonight. Just one game on the schedule. It's the rubber match. The Phillies and the Braves, a 6:00 start. The divisional series will start on Saturday.
5: This is Global News. I'm Russell Skeet. It's partly cloudy and 13 degrees at 3:30. Ottawa has given an Alberta pipeline to the West Coast a national interest designation under the Building Canada Act. The Pacific Link pipeline will carry roughly 1 million barrels of crude a day over a 1,200-kilometer span from Bruderheim to a port near Delta, B.C. Indigenous communities will be offered a minimum of 10% ownership interest financed through federal and provincial loan programs. Canada's health ministers say the federal government needs to renew more than $1 billion in health care funding that's about to expire. That money currently funds mental health, addictions, and home care near Delta, B.C. Indigenous communities will be offered a minimum of 10% ownership interest financed through federal and provincial loan programs. Canada's health ministers say the federal government needs to renew more than $1 billion in health care funding that's about to expire. That money currently funds mental health, addictions, and home

0: Canadian astronaut Joshua Kutrick set to begin a six-month stint on the International Space Station following a successful launch of the NASA SpaceX Crew 13 mission in Florida today. Before the launch, in a pre-recorded message posted to social media, Kutrick said he would represent Canada with great pride and humility. Kutrick and three crew members will conduct experiments, do research, and take part in critical maintenance work on the ISS. Convicted American murderer Krista Pike is in critical condition after Tennessee's attempt to execute her failed. Pike was taken to a hospital last night after she survived receiving a double dose of the drug Tennessee uses to execute prisoners. This is Tennessee's second failed execution this year after officials couldn't find a suitable vein on another prisoner, so the drugs were not administered. Environment Canada, Calgary weather, sunny and 14 today, sunny with increasing afternoon clouds, 19 tomorrow, sun and 16 on Saturday. It's 13 degrees, breaking news when it happens. Our next scheduled news at 3:45. I'm Russell Skeet.
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4: And for the first time since April, it is a regular season game day. 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Thanks for being along with us. A little bit later on tonight, we're just a little under 4 hours away from puck drop with pregame intros and the farewell season at the Scotiabank Saddledome getting going here tonight. We're looking at about a 7:20 p.m. puck drop between the Flames and Seattle Kraken. Game one of 84 tonight. And so with the 7 o'clock faceoff, we're starting Flames Now about half an hour early. Thanks for being along with us. We got lots to get to. We'll send out the text reminder right now because we do have a Flames Now mailbag. We're going to open the season with a Flames Now mailbag between 4 and 5 o'clock today. So if you've got your questions ready, if you've got a question on the lineup, on how this season's going to go, wherever you want to go Flames-wise. Flames Now mailbag is coming your way just after the top of the hour between 4 and 5 o'clock, 403-974-8255. Once again, fire us your texts and start getting them in now, 403-974-8255, as the text line is powered by TELUS. Here's what we're looking at for game day today. This is the way things are going to shape up for the Flames. The lines and pairings exactly as we thought they were going to be. Dustin Wolf gets the start in net. That was confirmed yesterday. Your forward lines, Morgan Frost centering Matvei Gridin and Matt Coronato. Michael Backlund is between Sam Honzek and Joel Farabee. Ryan Strome with Connor Zeri and Yegor Sharangovich. And finally, your fourth line tonight, Martin Pospisil centering Max Siplikov and Adam Klapka. On defense, it's Kevin Ball with Simone Nemitz, Jan Kuznetsov with Zach Whitecloud, and finally Jake Middleton and Zane Parekh. For Middleton, Siplikov, and Nemitz, it's their Flames debuts as they were acquired in trades over the offseason. 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Ycom Solutions, Pat Steinberg here at the Scotiabank Saddledome. Jock Wilson is back at QR World Control. It's finally here, Jock. We're ready to go for preseason games in the books, and now games that matter for real.
5: Bring it on, Pat, because, yeah, it's go time for the Calgary Flames. And last year, I loved it when the Flames did the red carpet. Are they doing the red carpet again tonight?
4: I believe they are, yep. Fantastic. They should be walking the red carpet in the next little bit here at the Dome.
5: Love it. It's going to be exciting, and I know maybe fans are a little tired of saying, hey, it's the last home opener at the Dome, and it's the farewell season, but it truly has been the story. And right now there's genuine excitement around this team because it is a young team. It's a rebuilding team. And as you and I have talked about, I think they're going to be competitive. Maybe they won't win a lot of games, but they're going to be a tough out on every single night.
4: Well, that's what they're hoping, and that's what they're expecting. Let's hear a little game day audio. The Flames did a full morning skate, or almost a full morning skate. It was a heavy, heavy optional morning skate. Only a few guys did not skate. Kevin Ball, Ryan Strome, and Michael Backlund took the

0: option this morning. Everybody else was on the ice for morning skate after 2 days of full practice. Head coach Ryan Huska has spoken all week and spoke this morning. Game day, game one of 84. Here's the head coach as his team starts a brand new season tonight.
1: Excitement? You had some nervous energy? How does...
2: Excitement, yes. Nervous energy, not so much anymore. The excitement you can feel, though, and we feel that as well. So, you know, shortened camp, which I think was good for everybody. It was interesting for us. We all kind of liked it. And now we're excited to get going on the real thing, though.
1: So it was a good sound sleep last night, then?
2: No, I never have a sound sleep. I wish.
1: About the preparation, you mentioned the shortened camp. I mean, do you get the sense that they're ready to go for the deal?
2: I think they're ready to go, and there's going to be some hiccups early on in the season for sure. I mean, we have to expect that. The challenge that we have given to our players is that they make sure they do the best they can possibly do preparing for how we want to play the game. And then other than that, we want them to think about being aggressive. So there's some things we've challenged our players on. We've talked about speed in this room before, that we have to play a faster game. We also have to be a team that gives up less. So those are a few of the things that we're going to be focusing on as we move forward.
3: Do you allow the sentimentality of the dome closing, especially when you see the shirts on the stands and everything? Do you allow that to hit you yet, or is it still too early?
2: No, I think it's something that's going to be talked about, reflected upon every game we play in here this year, and I think that's a great thing. I mean, this building has some great history in it, and for our players and our staff to be a part of the final season here, I think it's something that we all feel pretty fortunate about. One of the coaches made note of the red all around the building with the shirts that are all out there right now, and they were wondering if in the new building the seats are going to be red because it looks unreal right now. There's going to be great energy all season long in this building, and we know that, and we're going to play accordingly.
4: You played the Kraken twice in the preseason. Four of your first 16 regular season games are against them. What should we expect, and what challenges do they present tonight?
2: It's funny. Your schedule versus them is over before it starts, kind of thing, and then there's other teams that you don't play at all till the end of the year, but that's the way it is with them. We know the one challenge that we do always feel like we have to be aware of against them, they have a number of defensemen that skate the puck really well, and they are the guys that I think impact their game significantly, offensively, defensively, all the things. So we have to make sure we do a good job of controlling their back end. And then from that point, it's making sure that we're ready to start on time. Key thing for us, we have a good discipline in our game, and then just really focus on getting after it and being as aggressive as we can be tonight.
5: I know in years past, kind of external expectations have maybe motivated or fired up this group a little bit. Is that something you can draw on again this year?
2: Hey, inside our room, all I can say is there's a strong belief in the people in the room. So what we've tried to do hasn't changed from the last number of years. We try to get them to tune out or sort of quiet out the outside noise, because really at the end of the day, that's what it is. And we want our guys to focus on the task at hand and the group. You know, when we say things inside the dressing room, that's what matters. When players say things inside the dressing room, that's what matters. And we try not to get them to listen to or focus on anything that's coming outside of the walls of our building.
0: There you go. That is head coach Ryan Huska. His game day media as the Flames open their regular season tonight against the Seattle Kraken. It is the 19th season for Captain Michael Backlund, his fourth season as captain of the Calgary Flames. And tonight he'll center a line with Sam Honzek and Joel Farabee, kind of your number two line, if you will. Definitely your number one matchup line if you're the Flames. Michael Backlund, 37. He'll turn 38 in March, and still one of the most important players on this team, off the ice as captain, on the ice though with what he does as well. Let's hear from the captain, Michael Backlund, on game day as well.
6: Is it still special to play the first game of the season after many years?
7: Yeah, no, it's still a special feeling. It's feels like almost Christmas morning. A little nervous going to bed last night and thinking about it. So yeah, special feel to it for sure.
6: What do you like about it?
7: Well, it's just fresh start for everyone, and it's always, everyone's super excited early in the year. First game, just to get out there, and it's just a special feeling the first game of the year.
8: You know this rank better than most. How good does it look with all those red t-shirts?
7: Yeah, it looked really cool. That did a great job. It's going to be make the home opener even more special tonight, knowing it's the last one here at Seldom.
9: Does that jump off the page?
7: Yeah, no, it's pretty crazy. I didn't expect that when I entered the league. I was hoping to have a long career, but I think I've surpassed my expectations a long time ago. So I'm just really excited and happy to still be in NHL, and really, I'm really enjoying playing in NHL, and it's special. And it's a privilege to be in this league. So, yeah, that's why I still had the nurse last night. Carey means a lot to me to be in this league.
10: What goes through your head knowing that this is the final home opener in this building?
7: Yeah, no, it's I haven't really kind of hit like that the building is going down yet. You know, I feel like we're probably going to feel it more towards the end of the season when it's getting really close to it. And obviously seeing a new building across reminds you of that, but yeah, no, it'll be, for me, it's gonna be special anyway. You know, the home openers, there's not that many left. Even though I'd love to play forever, it's gonna come to an end eventually. So, just but it's gonna be great to enjoy with the fans tonight. Hopefully, you can get a win for them, and I know the guys will come out and play really hard for the fans.
0: Michael Backlund is your captain. Season 19 begins tonight for number 11, and season 4 as the 21st captain in franchise history. Crazy to think that for Michael, and more so for him, it's kind of what you talked about right off the top, Jock. It's like, you know, the lots of guys like as Flames have only played in this building, but Michael Backlund's been a member of the Flames organization since June of 2007 when he was drafted, and here he is. He's only played home games in this building, and he's grown up in this building, and I would imagine, you know, you played that clip from Craig Conroy in Sports a little earlier, like for Conroy, for Backlund, for some of the remaining OGs around this place. This got to be a weird season that is kicking off here tonight. I know it's definitely weird for me. That's for sure.
11: 19 seasons, that puts it into perspective, Pat, because, you know, he has meant that much for this organization. Great to see Michael as the captain. And you know what? He knows that the end is coming because you can't play forever. So, and hey, his kids were born here. You know, he's got a beautiful family. You know, they're going to be, you know, at ice level during the warm up. And Michael is so proud of his kids and everything from that standpoint. So, yeah, for a guy like Michael Backlund, I think this is something special. Maybe not for the new players, because they don't know the history, but certainly for somebody like Michael, who's been around for a long time.
0: So his 19th season starts tonight. His fourth season as captain begins this evening, and game one of 84 starts tonight here at the Scotiabank Saddledome. The farewell season begins, and that's the numbers game brought to you by YCOM Solutions. Stay safe, communicate, YCOM Solutions. It's Joey Decord getting the start in net for Seattle. So Decord on one side and Dustin Wolf on the other. You go take a look at the Bet365 odds. This one is a pick'em. They're both -110 on the money line, both starting their seasons, and both teams expected maybe to finish lower in the standings, at least when it comes to external expectations, Seattle and Calgary. And as you heard Ryan Huska, I think it was Wilsey who asked him, this is the first of four regular season battles. You count in the two preseason games, this will be the third time we see Seattle, three of six times between now and the end of November. I am already sick of Seattle. I'll be even more sick of them when we get to those final games in November. Too much Kraken to start the season. I'm very confident in that.
11: I think you're bang on. And the only complaint I have heard from Flames fans on the farewell season is it should have been the Edmonton Oilers here tonight. But hey, it's Seattle, so let's live with it.
0: I don't mind the fact that we get the Oilers twice in March here at the Dome towards the end of the season. That should actually make for some pretty fun visuals and some pretty good atmospheres.
11: Oilers should have been the last game at the Dome, though.
0: If it's not the Oilers, Vancouver was the next best one.
11: That's true.
0: Yeah, I could see an argument for how the NHL probably could have gone with the Oilers. We got a Flames Now mailbag coming up just after 5 o'clock. Get your questions in, 403-974-8255. We'll do that after 5 o'clock. We're underway on Flames Now. We also have some Wranglers tickets to give away and a whole lot more. Stay with us. We're underway on a game day Thursday from the Dome. It's Flames Now here on QR Calgary.
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17: Ottawa has given an Alberta pipeline to the West Coast a national interest designation under the Building Canada Act. The Pacific Link pipeline will carry about 1 million barrels of crude a day over a 1,200-kilometer span from Bruderheim to a port near Delta, B.C. Indigenous communities will be offered a minimum of 10% ownership interest financed through federal and provincial loan programs. Canadian astronaut Joshua Kutrick is set to begin a six-month stint on the International Space Station following a successful launch of the NASA Space Crew 13 mission in Florida today. Before the launch, in a pre-recorded message posted to social media, Kutrick said he would represent Canada with, quote, great pride and humility. Canada's health ministers say the federal government needs to renew more than $1 billion in health care funding that's about to expire. That money currently funds mental health, addiction, and home care, but is set to run out next year. The health and finance ministers met earlier this week, but say federal health minister Marjorie Michael and federal finance Minister François-Philippe Champagne decided not to join them. I'm Russell Skeet.
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0: All right, few things as we continue from the Scotiabank Saddle Dome. We're hanging out here in the QR Calgary Hot Stove Lounge. Just got a fresh new QR Calgary 770 AM sticker up on the wall, so that's very nice. We're starting to plant our flag down here at the Scotiabank Saddle Dome. It is game one of 84 tonight, Flames and Seattle Kraken. My name is Pat Steinberg. Thanks for being along with us. We've got a Flames Now mailbag coming your way just after the top of the hour. Already got some questions in, but if you want to get yours in, get them in early. Start getting them now. 403-974-8255. You got a question on tonight's lineup, lineups going forward, you know, what happens between now and the trade deadline, whatever you want to ask about, fire us off a text. 403-974-8255, and we'll do a full hour mailbag after 4 o'clock. Also, Ryan Pinder, a barn burner after 5 o'clock on the program today. Jock Wilson with us as well on this Thursday edition. portion of the program. Going to give away some Wranglers tickets here momentarily, and we will give away our final four-pack for tomorrow's home opener, Wranglers and Abbotsford Canucks, also here at the Scotiabank Saddledome. What was your favorite moment at the Dome again? Jerome McGinley debut in Game 3 against Chicago?
11: It certainly was, because there was a buzz around the Dome in the morning that this young upstart from Kelowna was going to make his NHL debut, and sure enough, you know, Jerome McGinley, you know, made an impact in that very first game, and I just remember it so well because I was hosting the Calgary Flames broadcast at the time with Peter Marr and Doug Barkley, and there was a genuine buzz. You know, there were so many great memories, but that is one that really stood out in my mind.
0: Well, that was the second last game before the 7-year drought of the postseason, right? Mm-hmm. Then there was the Trent Yanni soft playoff, the glove. And then the overtime winner for Chicago to sweep the series, and then the Flames didn't make the playoffs again until 2004 when they went on the run to Game 7 of the Stanley Cup Finals. So that was and then they had that nice little run. Then there was another 5-year itch. So yeah, that's a good one. And obviously the career that began. I was thinking about it when you asked me earlier this week. It has to be, and it's so cliche, but like I will never forget. And part of it is the situation that I got to be in that night and where I found myself. So like part of it is personal, but I like it's very cliche, like Johnny Gaudreau Game 7 mm-hmm. May 2022 against Dallas. But you know, I think for most people who were here, that's probably going to be one of their top moments ever. It's the last, you know, up until this season, we'll see what happens in the next 6-7 months, but like up until now, that's the last truly great Saddledome moment, was Johnny Gaudreau scoring in Game 7. And it's crazy. So because it was overtime, Jock, I came downstairs to get ready for the post-game show. And Jeff Mason, who was with us at the old shop, is now with us at QR. And I go to Jeff. I'm like, usually I would watch the rest, the final 7 to 9 minutes of a game here in the Hot Stove Lounge downstairs. I go to Jeff. I say, there's no way we're watching overtime of Game 7 in here. And I'm like, I don't care what the view is. I don't care that I'm not going to be able to analyze it. Let's go to the Zamboni entrance. So we walked to the Zamboni entrance and watched overtime from there. I couldn't see a thing, didn't know what was happening, had no idea anybody had scored by my eyes, only my ears and the reaction in the Saddledome. Didn't know Johnny had scored until they started playing Johnny Be Good after the goal horn. So, but like the feeling, like the combination of the noise and the flame and the goal horn almost breaking, and then realizing it was Johnny Gaudreau, and then realizing that we were going to get a best-of-seven Battle of Alberta the very next game. It was that has to be the number one moment of all time, at least that I've been a part of, man. It was so cool.
11: You know, it's so interesting because, you know, for the hockey fans, obviously they're going to talk about the Calgary Flames, but, you know, maybe for many other Calgarians, it wasn't a hockey game. Maybe it was a concert. Maybe you went to a Celine Dion concert. Maybe you went to the Wii extravaganza that happened at the Dome. You know, there's been so many different things, and I asked Talia Miller, our outstanding social media coordinator, earlier, because she did the tour of the Saddledome. And I said, I wonder how many events they have actually had in the 42-year history of the Saddledome. And we didn't know. So she said she's going to work on that for me. But, you know, it doesn't just have to be a hockey memory. It can be many different memories. I remember the 1988 Winter Olympics, and it was fantastic. You know, the Battle of the Bryans and Elizabeth Manley. So it's not just hockey. This building has such a rich history.
0: I got to see that Canada Czech World Junior game here.
11: Yeah.
0: That was 1993 when the World Juniors were held in Red Deer. That was pretty neat. And I was just a young buck at that time, so I didn't know anybody who was playing. I just remember how cool it was. So, yeah, the farewell season starts tonight. And as part of the farewell season, obviously the Calgary Flames, but also the Calgary Wranglers. Their home opener is tomorrow. And I've got our final four pack of tickets for the Wranglers and Abbotsford Canucks to give away right now on the text line, 403-974-8255. That's your number. All you need to know for a four-pack of tickets, have your first and last name on the text and have your email address on it as well. Just tell us who you're taking, who you're going to take. If you win those four-pack of tickets, who would you take to the Wranglers and Canucks tomorrow at the Scotiabank Saddledome for the Wranglers home opener? Because, hey, you don't always get an opportunity to take the whole family or bunch of friends down or whatever the case may be. Wranglers open their regular season Friday. They play two against Abbotsford this weekend. And, hey, you know what? We get it. Sometimes NHL games, you can't get to multiple in a year. Sometimes, depending on your situation, you can't get to one. We all know that everybody's financial situation is different. Wranglers are a great, affordable option for the family. So go check them out if you've got the opportunity, and should be a really fun Wranglers team this year. We'll give those tickets away in the break. When we come back, we've got our Flames Now mailbag just after 4 o'clock, a full hour of your questions on the Flames to start the season. The phone number, same thing, 403-974-8255. We've already got a few in. More from you as we continue once again on the TELUS text line, 403-974-8255. This is Flames Now, powered by TELUS, and it's here on your AM dial, 770 on QR Calgary.
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25: Congratulations to 41-year-old kicker Rene Paredes, the longest-serving member of your Calgary Stampeders. He was the team nominee today for the Jake Goddard Veterans Award. That is given annually to the Canadian Football League to a national player who best demonstrates the, you know, attributes of our country's veterans, including strength, perseverance, courage, and contribution to our Canadian communities. Rene Paredes, in his 15th season with the Red and White, missed the first 10 games of the season because of an injury, but he came back stronger than ever, suited up for his 250th game of his amazing career in Week 15. In Week 16, he achieved 2,500 career points, made a 62-yard field goal on the final play of the game for the longest successful kick in franchise history, the longest buzzer beater ever in the Canadian Football League, and the third longest field goal in league record books. Just an amazing accomplishment for Rene Paredes. Calgary Stampeders are in Regina tomorrow night, 6 o'clock for the pregame show, play-by-play just after 7:30. I tell you what, Vernon Adams is excited about the Calgary Flames season tonight. He was rocking a Blasty jersey coming off the plane in Regina earlier today. Calgary Stampeders will make a couple of roster changes. Eric Rasko is back. Reggie Bagleton is back. Charles Wiley is back. But the biggest change in the secondary, Lance Boykin is going to start at the strong field side corner position as Adrian Green goes to the reserve.
17: This is Global News. I'm Russell Skeet. It's partly cloudy and 13 degrees at 4 o'clock. Prime Minister Mark Carney is expressing confidence oil sands producers will be keen to spend to fill the proposed Pacific Link pipeline. Carney announced the pipeline will be the first project designed to be in the national interest. He says Pacific Link will give oil sands producers more access to Asian markets, willing to pay a higher price for Canadian crude. The million-barrel-per-day pipeline would run from Bruderheim to a marine export terminal planned for Delta, B.C. Coming up, the Saddle Dome kicks off its farewell season tonight. But first, QR Calgary Time Saver Traffic.
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2: On Deerfoot Trail, we have a collision southbound near that exit to Southland Drive. It is blocking your right lane. There is also a bunch of construction through that area, contributing to the traffic volume. Southbound Deerfoot is especially slow due to construction. Slowdowns start just north of Glenmore, and just as you approach Southland Drive, this is a 10-minute delay through the area. We had a collision earlier on 16th Avenue, eastbound at 19th Street. We are still seeing some of those leftover delays through the area, and they seem to be stretching all the way as you come out of Crow Child Trail. It is only a 10-minute delay through the area, but if you want to avoid those delays and you are trying to get to the northeast, since 16th Avenue is particularly slow today, you can use John Laurie Boulevard instead trying to get to the northeast. Just a heads up, we have a road closure in the southeast due to an earlier incident on 72nd Avenue and 57th Street, and alternate routes are currently in place. 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For QR Calgary Time Saver Traffic, I'm Alia Girona.
17: It's the final bow for the Saddle Dome, starting tonight as the Flames host the Seattle Kraken in their home opener. Demand for tickets is high, not just for this game, but for every game this season, as fans look to get one more chance to watch the Flames play at their home since 1983. That combination, says economist Moshe Lander, also means it's a good time to be the owner of the Flames.
3: In most years, professional sports owners are lucky if they break even, let alone make a profit. Profits usually come from deep playoff runs, but every once in a while, there's a way in which you can profit without even having to make the playoffs. And it's this sort of situation where you're closing down a long-lasting arena, and it's going to happen next year as well, where regardless of the success of the Flames on the ice, everybody's going to want to see the new arena next year.
17: Lander says it's a double-edged sword, though. He says for the Flames to continue the momentum, they need to start making significant playoff runs in the next few years, or people will move their money to other less costly activities. Well, gas prices are down province-wide today as the province has lifted their 13-cent per liter gas tax. However, prices still widely vary depending on where you are, with gas around $1.40 a liter in Calgary, but still around $1.60 or higher outside the city. The president of Canadians for Affordable Energy, Dan McTagg, says it's not just the tax holiday driving prices down, though.
4: We are also coincidentally looking at a 2-cent decrease on the wholesale side as a result of the markets yesterday in the United States, especially in Chicago, being rather pleased by the idea that the Exxon Mobil Joliet refinery in Illinois was finally up and back and running after 2 weeks of being down.
17: However, McTagg says you have to fill your tank today, not tomorrow, as market forces, along with the war in the Middle East, could push fuel prices right back up as early as tomorrow. Well, your blue cart just got a bigger job description starting today. Calgary's accepting more packaging, including snack bags, toothpaste and lotion tubes, foam packaging and takeout containers. Some aerosol cans like hairspray, shaving cream, and cooking spray can go in as well. Circular Materials CEO Alan Langdon says producers cover their own costs, though some may pass those on to consumers.
5: That's an individual decision that each of them take. And when you look at the costs of EPR on a per unit basis, they're often fractions of a cent. So it's not an obvious or clear exactly what strategies each company takes.
17: Langdon says Alberta is also moving to a single stream recycling system, meaning you can put all your recyclables into one container without having to sort them at home. It's 4:04.
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17: Environment Canada, Calgary weather, increasing clouds, a chance of showers, down to 6 tonight, clearing at 19 tomorrow, sunny and 17 on Saturday. It's 13 degrees, breaking news when it happens. 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I'm Russell Skeet.
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0: Flames Now is underway on a Thursday, October 1st. This is game day one of 84 for the Calgary Flames. Welcome aboard. Thanks for being along with us from the Scotiabank Saddle Dome. We're live on 770 AM QR Calgary on your AM dial. And, of course, wherever you get your podcasts, Apple, Spotify, Amazon Music, Curious Cast, and a whole lot more. 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We'd love to have you along for the ride here on Flames Now. My name is Pat Steinberg, and it is time for our season-opening Flames Now mailbag as the text line is open, the TELUS text line open, as the Flames Now text line always powered by TELUS at 403-974-8255. Once again, 403-974-8255. We've got a full hour to take your texts here on Flames Now. We've already got a few in, and we will keep them going. And, hey, the earlier you get in, if you're listening live, the more that we'll be able to get to your over the next hour here on the program. 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Pat Steinberg at the Dome. Jock Wilson is at QR Calgary World Control hanging out as well. So it is the opening of a brand new season, Jock, and I have a feeling, already seeing some of the texts that have come in, I have a feeling it's going to be a lot of lineup questions and those types of things. But everything's on the table for this one today. Is a brand new season is upon us, and Flames are they're sitting ahead of some teams, and they've yet to win or lose. So everything on the table here today.
11: Well, listen, you had an exclusive one-on-one with Craig Conroy, the general manager of the Calgary Flames, yesterday here on Flames Now. It was an excellent interview, and I do believe you can, you know, get that on our current podcast, which is fantastic. But Craig Conroy did meet the media earlier today, and you know, he was asked, you know, what he wants to see, and he's really looking forward, you know, to the upswing of the young players. Here's Craig Conroy.
8: They want our fans to come and have an unbelievable experience. If you get to come to all the games or you get to come to one game, you know, we want to be competitive and win here and have them leave saying, wow, I'm excited about this team moving forward.
11: He wants to be competitive. He wants to win here. I think that's important. And, you know, ever since he has become the general manager, you know, he's had to make some tough decisions, but he has really accelerated a youth movement. Again, here's Craig Conroy.
8: We want to be on the upswing when we get to the new building. And that's a lot of that's the young players. We've traded a lot of veteran players out, and we have a lot of faith in the guys that are here.
11: And I think, Pat, that's why fans are excited, because they can see this youth movement taking shape.
0: It's one of those things where, you know, if they can move into a new building starting next year with some excitement and you can see where this thing is going, I think year one at Scotia Place is going to be a lot of fun. Okay, let's dive in on the text line, and we'll see if the Flames can do just that. We'll see if the Flames can be an exciting team this year. I think they've got a pretty good chance of doing so. Mailbag questions at 403-974-8255. Let's start here. Couple questions. Do you see Brennan Hoffman rotating into one of the fourth line winger spots in game two or three, or do you think it would take an injury for him to get in? Seems Huska wants to emphasize line chemistry. And the Flames were an exponentially better team at home last year than they were on the road. Would you guess that trend continues this year, or would you guess they level out a bit? So a couple on that front. First of all, on Hoffman, I think we see him in a couple of times in the first few games. You know, they play three games in four nights, and if there's something that isn't working, or if they don't play well on Thursday night against Seattle, or Saturday they don't play well, I think especially on the second half of a back-to-back, we've seen head coach Ryan Huska make changes before. So look, I think that the 12 forwards they're starting with are the 12 forwards that they want to continue with, and that's what they see as their optimal lineup as of right now. But it's not set in stone, and that's one thing that both Ryan Huska and Craig Conroy told us when they sat down with us earlier this week, is that, yeah, you know what? It's really easy to change things, and so I think I think you will see Othman play in one of the first three games of the season, whether that's Saturday or Sunday. They got a back-to-back and 3-4 to start the season. So they will bring in fresh bodies. That much you can almost bank on, unless they're playing so well. And even if they are, my guess is on the second half of the back-to-back, we'll see at least one change outside of the goaltenders. So I think you will see Othman in at least one of the first three games. And then you kind of go from there, because this is with only four preseason games and with only two games to play your ideal lineup. There is still some work in progress. There is still some feeling out process that I think the coaching staff is going to have. They'd like what they saw in training camp in the preseason to just carry over and hit the ground running in the regular season. But if there are some hiccups and if there are some combos that aren't working, I don't think Ryan Huska is going to hesitate at all to make some changes. And Othman would be number one in that regard.
11: He's such an intriguing player because, you know, he's the self-proclaimed rat and just the way he plays. And whether it was just 53 seconds in that first preseason game where he made an impact and he wasn't happy, you know, that he was kicked out of that game early because he thought it set back, you know, his opportunity to make this this hockey club. The second preseason game that he played, again, he was being, you know, that really, really tough physical player to play against, which fans are going to love all season long. And plus, he chipped in offensively. So, yeah, I think you're bang on. We're going to see a little bit of him, but you make a great point because Ryan Huska has always stressed, you know, chemistry in this shortened training camp that we went through. So it will be interesting. Just you know, and again, who do you take out? That's going to be the million-dollar question.
0: Yeah, and whether, I mean, Siplikov has been an enigmatic player, and Klapka has been an inconsistent player at times. So, you know, that could, those are two options right there that could be candidates. And then there's always injuries. Knock on wood, sure, we don't see anything in that regard. As for the second part of that question about the team being exponentially better at home as on the road, believe me, that is something that the Flames are aware of. In fact, we spoke with Ryan Huska here in the Hot Stove Lounge after his main media avail earlier on Thursday, and it's something that the Flames are very much aware of. You know, last year they did a lot of staying over after games instead of hopping on the charter and flying either to the next city or flying home right away, and they're going to kind of mix it up, and they've done a lot of research and done a lot of work on, you know, exactly what the best formula is there. They felt like they were too tentative to start games on the road last year, so they are very aware of how poor they were on the road. They had a very strong home record last year, one of the better road records in the Western Conference. They had the league's worst road record, and that's not good. That's not a good split when you play half at home and half on the road. you don't want to be dead last in one half of those, and that's where the Flames were. So that is a massive focus for the team this year. They would like to be significantly better on the road, and that is not something they are taking lightly heading into this year.
11: Yeah. You know, last year was such a weird year because of the Olympic break, and it was such a condensed schedule. You know, I don't think you're seeing as many back-to-back games this year for the Calgary Flames, so that's good. And we always talk about, you know, the travel for Western Division teams, because travel is always difficult. You know, the Western teams do not sleep in their own beds as much as the teams in the Eastern Division do. So, you know, if you look at the, I just pulled up this email that I got, Calgary Flames travel breakdown, their total round trip miles this year, over 43,000. But that's not even close to number one. That's in the middle of the pack. That's like 18th overall, you know, with their overall travel miles. So it's one of those situations that they do a lot of traveling. They don't sleep in their own beds as much as other teams, but there are teams that do have it worse than the Calgary Flames.
0: Yeah, which is actually not normal for them to be that far down.
11: Right.
0: There are a lot of years they're right near the top. So maybe that can help them out as well, being a slightly less traveled team this time around. On the Othman front, Colin Reddeer says, I was kind of hoping Othman would dress today just to see if those fireworks from the preseason would carry over, kind of like with Pospisil getting some carryover hate from the Kraken after the preseason a couple years ago. I still think members, no, I don't think, I know members of the Seattle Kraken still have it out for Martin Pospisil after the hit he laid on Vince Dunn in the preseason a number of years ago. Like, that is still something that a lot of members of the Kraken remember. So Wouldn't be a surprise if Pospisil is a couple of guys, maybe take a couple of extra runs at him in this game here. Here's the thing. You know, the point about Offen, what they're referring to is that second last preseason game in Seattle where the second period went off the rails with a few different line brawls, and Offen was at the center of one of them. And, he gets under the skin of the opposition. But there's two things. Number one, I think the Flames would like to not go down that road if possible, because they feel like they'd like to play at even strength and within their structure as much as possible. And you do that most by playing five on five. And number two, they really feel like this fourth line with Pospisil, Siplikov, and Klapka is one that can be effective. And if it ends up going another direction, as we said earlier, I don't think they're hesitating to put Offen in the lineup. So I get it from a fan standpoint. You'd love to maybe have him in and see if he can stir it up right off the get-go. But I kind of understand it from a coaching standpoint. Maybe you don't want to go down that road, especially when you've already devised a fourth line that you really think can be effective.
11: So true.
0: Okay, we are underway. The phone number or the text line number, the TELUS text line, is open at 403-974-8255. 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Keep them coming, 403-974-8255. The official restaurant sponsor of Flames Now is Ruth's Chris Steakhouse. Whether you're celebrating a special moment or simply savoring a night on the town, every meal's an occasion at Ruth's Chris Steakhouse. More of your texts on the mailbag as we continue next on Flames Now on a game day. Thanks for being along with us. It's Flames Now on QR Calgary.
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17: Prime Minister Mark Carney is expressing confidence oil sands producers will be keen to spend to fill the proposed Pacific Link pipeline. Carney announced the pipeline will be the first project designated to be in the national interest. He says Pacific Link will give oil sands producers more access to Asian markets willing to pay a higher price for Canadian crude. Mounties have charged an Edmonton man with threatening to kill the Prime Minister. RCMP says its Federal Policing Division made the arrest following an investigation into posts on the social media platform X. It comes after police announced last month they'd arrested a Calgary man over death threats against Carney on a YouTube account. Superintendent Matt Johnson says criminal actions online have real-world consequences regardless of whether they're made behind a screen. 44-year-old Dwight Peter McIntyre is scheduled to appear in Edmonton court next month. Canadian astronaut Joshua Kutrick is set to begin a 6-month stint on the ISS following a successful launch of the NASA SpaceX Crew 13 mission in Florida today. Kutrick and 3 new crew members will conduct experiments, do research, and take part in critical maintenance work on the ISS. Just ahead of QR Calgary Time Saver Traffic, I'm Russell Skeet.
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2: On Deerfoot Trail, we have a collision southbound near that exit to Southland Drive. It is blocking your right lane. There is also a bunch of construction through that area, contributing to the traffic volume. Southbound Deerfoot is especially slow due to the construction. Slowdowns start just north of Glenmore and just as you approach Southland Drive. This is a 10-minute delay through the area. On top of that, if you are on eastbound Glenmore in particular, we are at the time of day where we are seeing those afternoon delays, and that is a 15-minute drive from Elbow Drive up till the east of Deerfoot Trail. Westbound 16th Ave is seeing some of those rush hour slowdowns as well through that construction over Deerfoot Trail. The delays through this area does get quite long as well. If you want to avoid that as you try to head to the northwest, you can head north through Barlow Trail or 36th Street and take McKnight Boulevard instead. And just a heads up, we have a road closure in the southeast due to an earlier incident on 72nd Avenue and 57th Street. Alternate routes are currently in place. 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
0: Flames Now mailbag on this Thursday game day edition of the program. Keep your questions coming, 403-974-8255. We love doing a good mailbag on Flames Now. The TELUS text line open to you and is for the rest of the hour. Again, if you're listening live. I like this one from Spencer in Saskatoon. Says, when do you think we'll see Henry Muse at the AHL or NHL level? So Henry Muse was a third round pick of the Flames at the 2024 NHL draft. Was an extremely prolific player in the Ontario Hockey League. In his draft year, at 61 points in 65 games. In his draft plus 1 year, he had 82 points in 68 games. A very, very prolific defenseman, right shot defenseman. And so he went to play at the University of Michigan last year with the new rules where CHL players could play in the NCAA, and very early on sustained a knee injury that derailed his season and essentially took a year off of his development. So he'll play again for Michigan, who are, I believe, the number two ranked team in the nation entering the season in the NCAA. I would suggest that we probably, I think there's a possibility that we could see him, you know, finish this season in the American League on an amateur tryout, and maybe then make the pro turn next year. That's not a guarantee because he didn't get a full year in last year. It might be this year and next year at college before he turns pro, but I would say there's a decent enough chance that he could finish this year playing pro. All depends how this year goes at the University of Michigan, and with the depth the Flames have on the right side of defense, a player like him is not somebody that you need to be rushing at this point. That is for sure.
11: And maybe there's family pressure saying, hey, get your education, because it's never a bad thing to get your education. That's what the NCAA offers these players, Pat. You know, they can play a very good level of hockey. They can get a great education. And guess what? They can still turn pro down the road. So as you say, the knee injury sets him back, but he's getting a great opportunity to play at a very high level. He's getting a great opportunity to get a great education. So if he stays in the NCAA for a couple of more years, I don't think it's a bad thing.
0: Here is Ian in Cranbrook. Guys, I wonder when you see this team outgrow Huska's teaching style and moving to a seasoned, winning, experienced coach. I mean, it all depends on how this development goes, Ian. Honestly, like, here's what I know. I know right from the get-go, before Craig Conroy was even hired as general manager 3.5 years ago, and talking with him leading up to him being hired as GM, you know, Ryan Huska was always a part of this plan, and the plan has always been that these two guys are both a part of the build and development. So, you know, I know Craig Conroy has always looked at Ryan Huska as part of it, and has always looked at it as a partnership between those two. And so as a result, you know, I think that the ideal would be, from management's perspective, that they grow with this current coach, and then when they're ready to contend, he remains the right guy. And I think as this team continues to get younger, and as Ryan Huska continues to put those players in quality opportunities and quality spots and really lean on those young players, starting as early as Thursday night with Zane Parekh and Simone Nemitz, I think that there's a possibility that that could be the case. And you know what? If that doesn't go that way, well, then there's always a decision that can be made. But I don't think that that – here's what I would say to Ian's question is I don't think that's something that is being discussed in big ways behind closed doors. I don't think they're saying, like, okay, well, like, when do we transition coaches? I don't think so at all. I think that this is the coach that Craig Conroy has wanted from the get-go, and he's been here. They've grown and developed together. The partnership has developed, and I think on both sides, that's the ideal, that partnership continues as long as possible.
11: Listen, coaches are hired to be fired. The best coaches in the game, they don't last forever. Will there be a time that the Calgary Flames make a coaching change? Of course that's going to happen, Pat. You know that.
0: There's a guarantee, yeah, there's both guys. It happens.
11: And you have hosted this show long enough. You have hosted the post-game show long enough to know there's going to be times during the season fans are going to say, we got to fire Ryan Huska. I get it all the time on the Calgary Stampeders post-game show. They want to fire Dave Dickinson. I get it. Fans have that voice, and when you have a call-in show, that is going to happen. But I will agree with you 100%. I don't think Ryan Huska is going anywhere for at least a few more years.
0: Tim in Moose Jaw, similar question. How patient can Conroy be with the coaching staff if they have another losing season like they're projected to? I think Huska's a good coach, but four losing seasons makes it easy to make a change, or am I out to lunch? Only if you know they need to make a change. Here's what I can tell you as This is one of the things that got told to me by I want to say like five or six players. A couple players told me this after last season, and a couple people involved in these conversations told me this as well. And you can roll your eyes at this or whatever, but at the end of last season, when they did their exit meetings with the coaching staff, and specifically when players did their exit meetings with management, to a man, they said, this is the most prepared coaching staff that we've ever worked with. And to a man, and we're talking universally from the players, I said, because everybody outside of Ryan Huska had their contract expiring after last season. And they said, we want these guys back. And if it's possible, we want to bring the coaching staff back intact. And so Trent Cull, Dave Lowry, Jason LaBarbera, Cale McClain all came back and signed extensions. Because, hey, they listen to the players, and that you don't always listen to the players 100%, as we know. But I think as it stands right now, the management group is quite comfortable with the coaching staff. But it's a year-by-year thing, and it's all about how this thing develops. If at some point it becomes obvious to make a change, they'll make the change.
11: Right.
0: I just don't think we're anywhere near that at this stage of the game. Regardless of how this season goes, there's things that are more important right now than just the wins and losses.
11: Craig Conroy will be the first to know, because he'll hear from the players, and you will probably find out yourself, Pat, because, you know, players do start to talk. But this team is a young team. There's a lot of fresh faces. So, Ryan Huska is a very, very well-prepared coach. He is an excellent coach, and he's the right coach, I think, for this young team. So we'll see how this all plays out. But you know how fans can be.
0: Keep texting us. Mailbag remains open, 403-974-8255. The Flames Now text line, always powered by TELUS. Stampeders report, Russ with the news. More of the mailbag next on Flames Now here on QR Calgary.
15: Football fans know it can get pretty rowdy when a big play is made. But they're also respectful of their neighbors.
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15: 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So while this is going on, all they can hear next door is this. So you can maintain harmony with your neighbors.
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3: It's off to Regina today for the Calgary Stampeders. They meet the Rough Riders tomorrow at 7:30. That means our pregame show begins at 6. The Stampeders had a very solid game plan in Ottawa. It was a balanced attack, and they spread the ball around very nicely. Running back DeAndre McMahon contributed with 2 touchdowns in that game. He was overall very happy with things.
4: Great game, phenomenal win. We persevered through a few things, you know, limited on penalties, which was a great thing as well. So we're just trying to bring that into this week, you know, the momentum, and come out with a win.
3: Yes, the Stampeders certainly need wins. 3 games remain, all against their division rivals, Saskatchewan, Winnipeg, and BC. I'm Mark Steven, and that's your Calgary Stampeder Report, brought to you by your Alberta Ford dealers.
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17: This is Global News. I'm Russell Skeet. It's mainly cloudy and 13 degrees at 4:30. Indigenous communities along the proposed West Coast oil pipeline route were given 2 months for consultations after Ottawa planned a 1-month process. A consultation summary says Indigenous groups raised concerns. Limited project information prevented them from fully assessing potential impacts. Prime Minister Mark Carney has pledged the major project's agenda will respect Canada's obligations under the United Nations Declaration on the Rights of Indigenous Peoples. An Edmonton man is facing a charge after RCMP say a post on X threatened Prime Minister Mark Carney. Police say their national security team launched an investigation earlier this month. 44-year-old Dwight Peter McIntyre is charged with uttering a threat to cause death. The Calgary man is facing similar charges. Your blue cart just got a bigger job description starting today. Charge after RCMP say a post on X threatened Prime Minister Mark Carney. Police say their national security team launched an investigation earlier this month. 44-year-old Dwight Peter McIntyre is charged with uttering a threat to cause death. The Calgary man is facing similar charges. Your blue cart just got a bigger job description starting today. Calgary's accepted.

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2: On Deerfoot Trail, we have a collision southbound near that exit to Southland Drive. It is blocking your right lane. There is also a bunch of construction through that area contributing to the traffic volume. Southbound Deerfoot is especially slow due to the construction. Slowdowns start just north of Glenmore, and just as you approach Southland Drive, this is a 10-minute delay through the area. If you are on eastbound Glenmore in particular, we are at the time of day where we are seeing those afternoon delays, and that is a 15-minute drive from Elbow Drive up till Deerfoot Trail. Westbound 68th Avenue is seeing those rush hour slowdowns as well through that construction over Deerfoot Trail. The delays through this area does get quite long. If you want to avoid that as you try to head to the northwest, you can head north through Barlow Trail or 36th Street and take McKnight Boulevard instead. And just a heads up, we have a road closure in the southeast due to an earlier incident on 72nd Avenue and 57th Street. Alternate routes are currently in place. 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
5: It's a Flames Now mailbag from the Scotiabank Saddledome as the text line remains open, powered by TELUS at 403-974-8255. Thanks for being along with us. Pat Steinberg here at the Dome. Jock Wilson is at QR World Control. Lots more to get to. This reads, guys, who finishes this year with the most points, Parekh, Gridden, or Coronado? Great question. I am going to say the leading scorer on this team at the end of the year is going to be Matt Coronado. I know that Matvei Gridden has said that he'd like to lead the team in scoring, and that's awesome. Matt Coronado led the team in scoring last year with 45 points in 80 games, which was not a high amount of points for a leading scorer, but we were also talking about the lowest scoring team in the NHL last year. I think somewhere in the 50 to 55 point range. I do think, as we talked about, this team will be a low-scoring team again, or could be. That being said, I think kind of in the 25 goal and 25 to 30 assist range for Matt Coronado as your leading scorer this year. That's who I'll take.
6: Listen, are we talking goal scoring or are we talking overall points?
5: I went points on that.
6: Yes,
5: one.
6: No, and I understand that because I do believe Matt Coronado is going to be the top goal scorer for this team, and I think most people see that. We saw it in the preseason. He's got a great release. He's got a great shot. He's going to get power play time. All of those things are important. I would love to see Gridden back up his exit interviews from last year saying, I am going to lead this team in scoring this year. That would be great for the Calgary Flames moving forward. I would love to see Zane Parekh, you know, lead the team in points as well, because he's going to get a lot of power play time. So those are all things. But I think the safe bet, you're bang on. It's going to be Matt Coronado.
5: Andy in Lethbridge, guys, seems most of the optimism for breakout season seems to be focused on Parekh and Gridden. I wonder if Hanzek could be a sleeper that we should keep an eye on. You know, I think Hanzek, if he plays a full season, is a guy we're going to be talking about, and I am more confident this year than I can remember that he is, because I just take a look at how much bigger Sam Hanzek is now than he has been, how much stronger he looks, how much thicker he looks, and it has not taken away from the most important parts of his game, and that is his speed, his burst, and his pace. And so add that with the, you know, even more physicality, I think even more ability to withstand the physicality of a 84-game NHL season. I think Hanzek is a guy that we're going to be talking about this year. I don't think we're going to be talking about Hanzek putting up gaudy point numbers or anything like that, but what I do think we'll be talking about from Hanzek is him really starting to plant his flag or stake his claim to being on the left side of Michael Backlund and being on the team shutdown line. I think he's going to get a lot of work as a penalty penalty killer. I think he has the chance to excel as a penalty killer. And I think what Sam Hanzek is at his best is a really strong two-way winger, defensively responsible, smart. He can play against good players on the other side. And if you can get some secondary offense from him, that's a nice little bonus. So I do think Hanzek is a guy that we'll be talking very positively about, and one of the guys that I think has the chance

0: to be one of the good stories of this season. I just don't know if we're going to be talking about him putting up a ton of offense. That's not necessarily where I see his role evolving. But if you could get some nice secondary scoring from him, would be a nice bonus.
1: Hey, if you're going to see him playing on the line with Michael Backlund, he is obviously part of your shutdown line. They're going to probably have a lot of defensive zone starts, and I'm sure that's what Ryan Huska is going to do. So yeah, points will be a bonus for Sam Hanzik, but he is one of the good young players that this organization is certainly intrigued about. And if he can stay healthy, you know, I think the world is his oyster. The guy I'm very curious about is Connor Zeri, because I you know, everybody knows this is a make or break season for Connor Zeri. What is he going to do? The trade rumors have been around this player for a long time. Can he pick up his offensive production? Because Ryan Huska wants more goal scoring this year. Craig Conroy wants more goal scoring this year. I think the players want more goal scoring this year.
0: By the way, Sam Hanzik last year, under 35% on his offensive zone start ratio, which means he started about 65% of his shifts defensively,
1: right,
0: as opposed to in the offensive zone. Still was one of their better possession players, which is a really nice thing to have. Daryl, Pat, do you think that they're going to use Cooley earlier this season, unlike the mistake last season where they didn't trust anybody, so Wolf basically was tired out right away? Yeah, Daryl, 1,000% they are. I like, there's zero. Wolf's going to start here against Seattle to open the season, and then they'll either go Cooley-Wolf or Wolf-Cooley in the back-to-back. I'm actually really interested to see what they do. I mean, typically your backup goalie gets the second half of back-to-backs. That's kind of the situation that a backup finds themselves in most organizations. And you know, you go back to Dustin Wolf's first year and it was Dan Vladar who got a lot of the second halves of back-to-backs. Last year it was Cooley getting a lot of those second halves. Like, usually that's what happens when you're the backup or you're the 1B. But I am curious. Like, I think part of it might be determined on how tonight goes against Seattle, but there's no doubt you are 100% going to see Cooley in one of the first three games, and they are going to be far more ready to go back to Cooley throughout the year because there's just infinite more trust in him at this time than there was last year. Like, year over year, there was no trust. They had both backup candidates had poor preseasons and poor training camps last year, and it took a little bit of time for Cooley to win the trust of the coaching staff, but it's there, and so they'll be way quicker to go to him this year, and he'll be playing on the weekend. So yeah, Daryl, 100%, and that's a really important part of this season, is that they've got a goaltending tandem they can trust from the get-go.
1: It is one of the best goaltending tandems in the NHL. I think you and I both agree on that, but this is where you and I differ a little bit, Pat, because you know, when we did our what's hot, what's not earlier this week on the program, you know, you think Devin Cooley's going to get, you know, almost similar number of starts as Dustin Wolf. And I don't think so. I do believe this is going to be a nice bounce back season for Dustin Wolf. And, you know, he's got the brand new contract in his back pocket. I think he's a motivated goaltender. I personally think if he is hot and he is running well, he's going to get at least 65% of the starts this year. So we'll see how this one plays out.
0: I went with 36 was my start number, which is 48 for Dustin Wolf, which is about 57% of the starts.
1: Okay.
0: Yeah, I went 36 for Cooley, 48 for Wolf was kind of where I set, where I ballparked it. And we'll see. I mean,
1: your math is better than mine. That's all there. I can say that.
0: I mean, it's still less than 65%.
1: That's true.
0: But yeah, I really feel like the trust in Cooley and the desire to not wear Wolf out, regardless if it's going to be a 1-2 or a 1A-1B, there is zero chance Wolf is playing 3-4 to start the season like he did last year. I will take that to the bank that Dustin Wolf will not play all three games to start the season.
1: No.
0: Because that was and Ryan Huska even admitted late last season that in hindsight he probably wouldn't have done that had he known what he knows now about Devin Cooley. So much more comfortable, right?
1: You can also go with the hot hand, right? You know, so if all of a sudden, you know, one goaltender is riding a heater, you stick with him. And we've seen that from Ryan Huska in the past too. So if all of a sudden Dustin Wolf is on a roll, even if he's losing games but playing, you know, lights out, I think you stick with him. And all of a sudden he has an off game and, you know, gives up a couple of weak ones, then you say, yeah, I'm making the change. So I could see that happening too.
0: This is a great question. Do you have any concern about Brustevich? He wanted out of Vancouver because he didn't see a path forward. Since he's been in the Flames system, they've added white McLeod, Nemitz, and Parekh. Yeah, so basically, it wasn't so much that he wanted out of Vancouver. It just was unlikely that Brustevich was going to sign an entry-level deal with the Canucks. It's part of why the Canucks were okay trading him to the Flames in the Elias Lindholm trade in January of 2024. And so he signed, obviously, here, and there was a path. Some things have happened. They've drafted Parekh since that point. Obviously, they made the acquisition of Nemitz. White Cloud came back in the Anderson trade, so there wasn't a departure of a regular right-side defenseman. Am I concerned? No. Do I think Brustevich is in a position now where he's further on the depth chart? Absolutely. We'll see what happens in this year's draft. They added Carson Carles. Despite him being a left shot, there's another young defenseman in the organization. You know, I don't think it's completely out of the question that at some point maybe they do look at Brustevich more as depth as opposed to a prospect, but I don't think we're there yet. I still think that Hunter Brustevich is a guy they have high hopes for. They believe he can play an everyday shift in the NHL, and yeah, the path is a little bit more difficult because of how deep they are, again, on the right side of defense. Even Henry Muse, who we talked about earlier this hour, is also a right side defenseman and adds into the equation. So a couple things I'd point out. Number one, Zane Parekh likes playing on the left, and that's something that really intrigues the Flames going forward. He's not going to start that way this year, but that's something to watch out for. And then the other thing is, how does Brustevich play in the American League, and does he start to work on the things that Brett Sutter told us about on Thursday's show? His pace, the speed of decision-making, getting the puck off of his stick quicker than he has, those types of things. If Brustevich does those types of things, then I think he starts to force the hand of the Flames. And again, so my answer would be not concerned, but obviously the situation is, yeah, some guys have entered the organization who right now are ahead of him on the depth chart.
1: Right. You know, the interesting thing about Hunter for me is, you know, is he the first call-up? Say if you lose a defenseman, depending on, you know, is that an offensive guy or a defensive guy? Mm-hmm. Is Hunter, you know, the first guy you call up? Probably not if it's a defensive guy, right? If it's one of your offensive guys that you want to use, Hunter, to, you know, maybe anchor that power play. But, you know, you've got, you know, Pahal, you know, waiting in the wings. You got Joel Hanley waiting in the wings. So it will be interesting to see his development with the Wranglers and how this player plays, because the Calgary Flames will be keeping a close eye on.
0: Yeah, and I think if it's a right shot defenseman, he might be. If it's a left shot guy, maybe not. And right. You're right. If it's, you know, if it's a White Cloud and he's the one who ends up getting hurt, knock on wood, hopefully nobody does, well, then they probably lean more Pahal. If it's, you know, Nemitz or Parekh has to miss some time, then Brustevich is probably the easy recall in that mm-hmm. regard. I think that absolutely it's situational in terms of when that might happen. Hey, keep it coming. You know what's hot right now? The text line's hot. What's hot? 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Our last segment of the Flames Now mailbag around the corner, and then Ryan Pinder of Barn Burner just after 5 o'clock as we continue on this Thursday game day edition of Flames Now here on QR Calgary.
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4: QR Calgary 770 News Hit. Ottawa has given an Alberta pipeline to the West Coast a national interest designation under the Building Canada Act. The Pacific Link pipeline will carry about 1 million barrels of crude a day over a 1,200-kilometer span from Bruderheim in the north to a port near Delta, BC in the south. Indigenous communities will be offered a minimum 10% ownership interest financed through federal and provincial loan programs. An Edmonton man is facing a criminal charge over an alleged online threat against Prime Minister Mark Carney. RCMP say their national security team began investigating an ex-user after threats targeting the Prime Minister were reported. 44-year-old Dwight Peter McIntyre was arrested and charged with uttering a threat to cause death. This follows similar charges against a Calgary man last month. McIntyre is due in Edmonton court next month. Canadian astronaut Joshua Kutrick's first reaction to being told he'd made it into orbit was disbelief. Kutrick blasted off from Florida this morning as part of the NASA SpaceX Crew 13 mission to the ISS. The 44-year-old is a mission specialist on the four-person crew. Just ahead of QR Calgary Time Saver Traffic, I'm Russell Skeet.
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13: On Deerfoot Trail, we have a collision southbound near that exit to Southland Drive. It is blocking your right lane. There is also a bunch of construction through that area, contributing to the traffic volume. Southbound Deerfoot is especially slow due to construction. Slowdowns just start north of Glenmore and as you approach Southland Drive. That is a 10-minute delay through the area. If you are on westbound Glenmore, we have reports of a collision near Elbow Drive. Delays are stretching quite long from Deerfoot Trail all the way near Grey Eagle Boulevard. Westbound 16th Avenue is seeing those rush hour slowdowns as well through that construction over Deerfoot Trail. The delays through this area does get quite long. If you want to avoid that as you try to head to the northwest, you can head north through Barlow Trail or 36th Street and take McKnight Boulevard instead. We have a road closure in the southeast due to an earlier incident on 72nd Avenue and 57th Street. Alternate routes are in place. 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
19: 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House of Cars is honored to be the Calgary Children's Foundation's Hero of the Month for October. 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
20: Football fans know it can get pretty rowdy when a big play is made. 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
0: Just a few more on our Flames Now mailbag on this Thursday game day edition of Flames Now. This from Jeffrey in Medicine Hat. Now that Harrington has signed his pro contract, I would not be surprised if he's in the Flames lineup before the end of the season, depending on how his season goes and how far Spokane goes. If I'm a Wranglers forward, I'd want to say have my best season ever with him and the four NCAA forwards breathing down their necks to be in the NHL lineup. It's now or never, at least with the Flames. Yeah, the Harrington situation, at the very least, he will get American League games at the end of the season. That you can basically take to the bank, because even if he wasn't signed, they could just put him on an ATO, an amateur tryout, and put him there. But basically, the rule is, you know, once the season starts, unless you're a 20-year-old, or now with the new exemption, you're one of the special case players, which Harrington was not going to be able to qualify for this year. But you are not eligible to play in the American League if you were drafted out of junior, which Harrington was. So he has to go. He could either play in the NHL this year, which would have been a cool story, but we weren't expecting that. Go back to Spokane, light it up, go to the World Juniors, see if you can win gold with Canada. And then, at the end of the year, you can basically, unless he's hurt, you can basically take to the bank. He's going to be playing in the American League. Whether or not he gets NHL games in, another story, not out of the question. Kind of all depends on the situation, where things are with those college guys, if when we're going to see those three or four college players end up signing. But, yeah, Harrington is very much knocking on the door to being a factor in the next season or two. Of that we know, because that was a real promising story in training camp.
1: It was a fun story in training camp, but what we do know, it's really tough for 18-year-olds to play in the National Hockey League because you are playing against men. So I think you nailed it. Have a great season in the Western Hockey League. Light it up. Maybe play your first pro games down in the American Hockey League, and let's look at next year for Chase Harrington, in my opinion.
0: Okay, there's a fun one to wrap it up. Jared and Okotoks. Who would be your off-the-board Flames player you would like to make an appearance at a home game this year as a tribute to years gone by? So someone off the board that we wouldn't expect, and I'm putting myself and you on the spot right now in thinking about this one. And, okay, I think I have mine, but you go if you want me to go first.
1: You know what? It's interesting. I saw this text and I was thinking about it as well. You know, we saw Terry Criss, we saw Mickey Kiprusoff at Peter Morris' funeral. It was great, you know, to see those
0: very
1: two
0: cool
1: legendary Flames, without a doubt. Here's what I would like to see, and maybe it's not off the board. I would love to see the Calgary Flames retire number 14 before this season is over, because I think Theo should be up at the rafters. I've never been a big fan of the Forever a Flames program, Pat. I don't know where you stand on that, but I would love to see the Flames wipe out that program, you know, retire number 2, retire number 25, Al MacInnis, and, you know, Joe Nieuwendyk, retire number 14, and I would be a happy camper. That's what I would like to see.
0: The off-the-board player for me would be, this is completely off the board. I was always a huge Andre Nazarov fan, and that would be my. Jared asked for completely off the board.
1: Sure,
0: that would be it for me. The big Russian bear was the name. The Michael Nylander trade, was that? I thought that he was part of the Nylander trade. And so that's just off the top of my head.
1: Okay,
0: he asked me for an off the board one, so I gave you one.
1: Here's mine then, Ed Ward.
0: Oh, very nice. Number 42.
1: Ed Ward. That would be, Jason just said Kent Nielsen. So, you know, there are so many great memories that we talked about earlier. So, yeah, if you want off the board, Ed Ward.
0: I like that one. Great stuff on the Flames Now mailbag. We'll do it again next week, as the TELUS text line always open to you. Once a week, we do a full hour of your text at 403-974-8255. 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Ryan Pinder of Barn Burner will take us through the final half hour of Flames Now before we get to your Flames Face-Off show at 5:30 tonight. 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
1: Busy night in the National Hockey League. 8 games on the agenda, including the Flames and the Kraken. 7 o'clock tonight at the Scotiabank Saddledome. The farewell season for the 42-year-old Saddledome this evening. Ryan Huska, hey, he's excited, but not nervous.
25: Excited, yes. Nervous energy, not so much anymore. The excitement you can feel, though, and we feel that as well. So, you know, shortened camp, which I think was good for everybody. It was interesting for us. We all kind of liked it. And now we're excited to get going on the real thing, though.
1: Pat Steinberg is going to have the Flames Face-Off show for you at 5:30 this afternoon. We've got Thursday night football in the NFL. The 2-1 Pittsburgh Steelers in the dog pound to tangle with the 2-1 Browns. MLB wild card playoffs tonight. The rubber match, Phillies and the Braves. That is a 6 o'clock start. The divisional series in baseball start on Saturday in Cleveland, Tampa Bay, Milwaukee, and Los Angeles.
4: This is Global News. I'm Russell Skeet. It's mainly cloudy and 13 degrees at 5 o'clock. Prime Minister Mark Carney says a newly approved Pacific Link pipeline between Alberta to the west will lessen Canada's dependence on the U.S. as the biggest customer for our oil.
26: Today, 90% of Alberta's oil goes to the U.S. Pacific Link will materially reduce that dependence by allowing us to export an additional 1 million barrels a day to growing markets in Asia. 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
4: This is the first project to receive the Project of National Interest designation since Ottawa passed Bill C-5 more than a year ago. The Act gives Ottawa the power to issue special conditions for projects covering a dozen federal laws in order to help them proceed. Coming up, Alberta's unity message went east today, but first, QR Calgary Time Saver Traffic.
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13: On McKnight Boulevard, we have a stall eastbound just after Falcon Ridge Boulevard. It is blocking your right lane, and it seems like traffic is backed up from 68th Street till 52nd Street. Westbound 16th Avenue is seeing those rush hour slowdowns as well through that construction over Deerfoot Trail. The delays through this area does get quite long. If you want to avoid that as you try to head to the northwest, you can head north through Barlow Trail or 36th Street and take McKnight Boulevard instead. We have some road closures in place in the southeast due to an earlier incident on 72nd Avenue and 57th Street. Alternate routes are in place. 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For QR Calgary Time Saver Traffic, I'm Alia Girona.
4: Alberta's unity message hit the road to Toronto today. Forever Canadian leader Thomas Vukasik took his anti-separation message to the Economic Club of Canada. The former deputy premier says he fears separation talks could continue after October 19th, despite his confidence Albertans will vote to stay in Canada.
2: Separatists have come to as close as they possibly can to seeing their dream go one step further. That is right now. This is a genie in a bottle that magically will not be put back in. It will take strong leadership to convince Albertans that separatism has no place in Alberta.
4: Lukasik says Alberta is more than oil and gas, and pipeline promises alone aren't enough, adding Alberta should lead, not leave. Well, gas prices have dropped in Calgary thanks to the province removing their 13 cent per liter excise tax. But Dan McTague with Canadians for Affordable Energy says those savings could be short-lived.
3: The best day to buy is Thursday. Don't wait till Friday because both the gasoline and diesel will be heading up. It turns out that markets are still showing some pretty significant moves to the upside. And that's why this may just be a one-day reprieve for consumers.
4: McTague says while the tax savings are welcome, the federal government, which removed its 10 cent a liter excise tax in the spring, could do more, like eliminating the GST from the price of a liter of gas. Well, the Calgary Flames kick off their final season in the Saddle Dome tonight as they take on the Seattle Kraken. For many fans, they're scrambling for tickets to games this year so they can say so long to the building that's been the home to the Flames since opening in 1983. Concordia University economist Moshe Lander says he understands the excitement, but also has to look at the economic impact, which will be spread around the city. Lander says it's going to be a trade-off.
5: For every one of these situations where the media embeds somebody inside a local bar waiting for a goal, waiting for everybody to jump up and cheer, talking to the local bar owner, member of the staff who's saying, yeah, I haven't seen it this busy in ages. I'm going to show you an empty Chinook mall come Christmas time.
4: Lander says for those spending on one-time only tickets or other memorabilia and salaries not going up, that money has to come from somewhere, and that usually means less spending on other things. It's 5:04.
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4: Environment Canada, Calgary weather, increasing clouds, a chance of showers down to 6 tonight, clearing in 19 tomorrow, sunny and 17 on Saturday. It's 13 degrees, breaking news when it happens. Our next scheduled news at 5:15. I'm Russell Skeet.
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14: Just in front of Ryan Pinder from Barn Burner. 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
0: Got a bit of a special treat for you because right now I have got not one but two sets of tickets, two pairs of tickets to give away for tonight's Flames game between the Flames and Seattle Kraken. Do you want to come to tonight's game? Well, on the text line at 403-974-8255, we're going to give away two pairs of tickets right now. We'll make it pretty random, much like we've done with the Wranglers tickets. We'll start doing some trivia as time goes along, but didn't have to have enough time to come up with a good trivia question. So you know what? Here's what I'm going to do. Just because Caitlin, our promotions guru, has been asking the question here in the Hot Stove Lounge, here's what I need from you on the text line at 403-974-8255. I need your first and last name, and I need you to tell me, hey, what is, give me one song that you you want to hear at the Scotiabank Saddledome tonight. 403-974-8255. First and last name. One song you want to hear at the Dome tonight. I've got not one, but two pairs of tickets to give away to the Flames and Seattle Kraken, and we'll work that all out. And make sure you can come to the game tonight as well. That would be the last part of the criteria. Make sure you can come. Want to make sure these tickets get to somebody who can go to the game. So, get those texts in now, 403-974-8255. Okay, it is time for the Hockey Insider, brought to you by Len T. Wong and Associates from RE/MAX Complete Realty, the city you love and the agents you trust. 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It is time to check in with Ryan Pinder from Barn Burner. Catch the boys on YouTube every day just after 10 o'clock. Pinder, Boomer, and Rhett Warner. Another season is upon us, Mr. Pinder. Welcome to the program. How we doing? Hello, my friend.
7: Patrick, it is the dawn of a new and final season of sorts. I'm sure there's some excitement. And yeah, it's fun when we can talk about hockey when the season's actually on versus rinse and repeat the same four topics all off season, which can get tedious. We'll have fresh content starting at what? 7 o'clock tonight.
15: Yeah, it's good. It's weird. The Saddledome closing. It's slowly hitting me that this is indeed the final home opener, and this is indeed the last year. It's finally starting to sink in a little bit.
7: It is. You posted a photo this morning from the Dome, and they've covered all the chairs with a red, last season at the Dome, and then they have the white T-shirts in a very few number of seats that says the apostrophe Dome. And I was like, hell yeah, they're not missing the marketing opportunity. They're not missing the get into people's feels and nostalgia. And I tell you, if you've been a hockey fan in this city the last, 40 years, this 40 has been
15: plus years.
7: The cathedral, right? Like, this is where all your memories are. This is where you saw that goal or got an autograph from that guy or saw the fight between this guy and that guy. I mean, everyone's memories, minus the very few that saw them in the corral, are all in one building, and the countdown's on. So I don't have any scheduled games to get to yet, but I know that the home opener will be exciting, but obviously everyone wants to get to that last game ever. And, this might be my last beer at Dutton's. This is going to be my final ascent to the 300s or whatever it may be. If you're in media, it's the final catwalk. It's the final elevator ride from, event level to media level. It's especially for those of us where it was the office for a bit, or you applied your trade. There will not be another Dome. It's not like you're ever going to go somewhere else and be like, this reminds me of the Saddle Dome. It is one of one.
15: Yep. As we enter this new season, what are you expecting from this group? Like, what are realistic expectations for the Flames this year? How would you characterize that going into a year where they are on the ground floor of something that we really haven't seen before, and that is a true rebuild situation?
7: So I'll start with intangible. Like, your expectations for this group is going to be hardworking, structure from the net out. That's where their talented players are. That's where they can hang. That's where their best young players primarily are. Ryan Huska has an established brand of the way a team plays under him at the NHL level with the Flames. All those things, I think we could sort of write down. Okay, well, what does a Ryan Huska team look like? And, well, they're going to be hardworking. They're going to be structured. They're going to, make sure that they're disciplined. There's not many nights where they've cheated you on effort the last few years. Obviously not in the season where they had 96 points and sort of shocked the league. But even last year, you would have understood if they showed up and look listless and flat, like, the final year of Daryl here, though, that one just, it didn't feel like that group was on the same page. The Huska teams after that have felt like groups that are on the same page and pulling the rope the same way. So those would be the intangible things that I'd expect from this group, because they've kind of been the hallmark of the group. While you've had some skilled veterans and you've traded those guys and young players have come in, the constant has been that you kind of know you're going to get an honest effort and structure and net minding from this team. So that would be an easy expectation for everyone to have. And a reasonable one for everyone to have. And if it's not there, it's going to be a big problem mm-hmm. because you do expect it to be there. But as for tangible, that's where it gets harder. I mean, there's so many question marks about what is he? And so if I say Simone Nemec, like I know what he looked like as a devil. I know what he looked like at the Olympics. There's a large chasm between the two. One was treated as a top minute defender and the other guy was sort of your third best right shot option. What is he? And then it's like, okay, Zane Parekh. Well, what are we going to see there? It's like, well, geez, you know, he didn't play a ton of NHL games last year. And at the beginning, he didn't look like he was able to deal with the time and space as well as he's wanted. And, you know, it looked like he was maybe physically not mature enough. And then you watch the final 20 games and you're like, oh, shoot, this is the guy they drafted. This is the dynamic offensive creating, you know, high IQ guy that can carry the puck in the ozone and create offense. So where is he in a full season? He's added mass. He had a great preseason. He obviously has some good momentum from the post deadline to the end of the season run that he had where he got to be on power play one. So what is he? Is he already an elite offensive defenseman? Is he breaking into that category? Does he need a couple of years to get there? We don't really know. I'd say the same for Mave Gridden, a guy that went and was too good for the AHL and forced their hand to call him up. He was great down the stretch. Is he a top line winger? Is he just a guy that's offensively creative that's maybe more of a second line guy? We don't know. We'll see. And then even the same for Morgan Frost, who's their de facto number one center. Is he going to look like the guy that you saw once Kadri left? Was that a hot run? Do we want to put too much stock in meaningless games when you're pretty much eliminated down the stretch? What is he? And then that would lead into what do you do with him at the deadline, which we got into you with on Barn Burner on Tuesday. Mm-hmm. But it's just, again, it's really what the season's about is learning who these guys are. Like Connor Zary, are you a core piece moving forward? Are you an expendable winger? When you hear his name out there in the summer around the draft for a second rounder, that's in the expendable category. So his job is to go look like the guy that came up a few years ago. And when paired with Kadri and Pospisil, wow, this looks like a really nice piece. What is he? So the actual tangible expectations are very difficult because suddenly you've got so many guys under 25 that have a lot of talent, and we're just waiting to see exactly what are they.
15: Yep. So,
7: but, and I'll give you a little more. So yeah. I do believe they'll pick high. I don't believe they're close to the playoffs. I do believe they have great goaltending, which everyone seems to think is a fly in the ointment, but we've seen a Swayman Boston team, a Sorokin Islanders team, a Shesterkin Rangers team. We've seen lots of really good goalies finish right at the bottom of the league with their teams. So I'm less concerned about Wolf and Cooley torpedoing what would be a lottery pick. It just happens every year in the NHL, it seems. Connor Hellebuck last year with the Jets, they were awful. You can be a very, very good goalie and your team can still have a high pick. So I do think there's a very good chance this team will finally get, since moving from Atlanta, their first ever top three pick, which I think is exciting. Others will interpret that as you think this team sucks, but you know, if you're one of these people that have been clamoring for them to get younger and actually lean into a rebuild and philosophically look in the mirror and understand what they have to do if they eventually want to be cup contenders, then I think you're okay for that bit of pain, so to speak. And while you have the maybe not a ton of wins, you are going to get to watch some very good young players as they figure out the NHL.
14: We're in conversation with Ryan Pinder of Barn Burner a little bit more with Ryan as we continue. He's going to hang on through the break as we roll on here on this Thursday edition of Flames Now. We'll tell you who won those Flames tickets around the corner as well. The Flames Faceoff Show just after 5:30. It's Flames Now on a Thursday here on QR Calgary.
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4: Premier Danielle Smith says today's pipeline announcement turns the page on the province's relationship with Ottawa. Smith and Prime Minister Mark Carney announced the new pipeline to the BC coast would be the first designated as being of the national interest. The line is being hailed by both Ottawa and Alberta as a symbol of the power of pan-Canadian cooperation. It's also expected to reduce Canada's trade dependence on the U.S. by shipping more oil to growing markets in Asia. An Edmonton man is facing a criminal charge over an alleged online threat against Prime Minister Mark Carney. RCMP say their national security team began investigating an ex-user after threats targeting the PM were reported. 44-year-old Dwight Peter McIntyre was arrested and charged with uttering a threat to cause death. This follows similar charges against a Calgary man last month. Are you confused by what belongs in your blue cart? Well, recycling just got a lot less confusing starting today. Calgary's accepting more packaging, including snack bags, toothpaste and lotion tubes, foam packaging and takeout containers. Some aerosol cans like hairspray, shaving cream, and cooking spray can go in as well. Just ahead of QR Calgary Time Saver Traffic, I'm Russell Skeet.
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13: We have a few incidents around the city today. On Deerfoot Trail, we have a collision northbound just before 64th Avenue. It is off your right-hand shoulder. And on Stoney Trail, we have a collision eastbound at Shaggin Abbey Trail. We have emergency crews on scene, but don't worry, this is off your right-hand shoulder as well. On McKnight Boulevard, we have a stall eastbound just after Falcon Ridge Boulevard. It is blocking your right lane, and it seems like traffic is backed up from 68th Street till 52nd Street northeast. Westbound 16th Avenue, seeing those rush hour slowdowns through that construction over Deerfoot Trail. The delays through this area does get quite long. If you want to avoid that as you try to head to the northwest, you can head north through Barlow or 36th Street and take McKnight Boulevard instead. We have a road closure in the southeast due to an earlier incident on 72nd Avenue and 52nd Street. Alternate routes are currently in place. 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
0: First off, congratulations to Scott and Adil, our two winners. They're heading to tonight's game between the Flames and Seattle Kraken. See, every home game, especially in the regular season, Steinberg will have tickets fairly regularly. They come to them late, so you got to be listening. Congrats to Scott and Adil. Scott's music choice, All the Small Things, and had to go Adil. He had Ring of Fire, so that means the Flames win on home opener night. So enjoy the game, Scott. Enjoy the game, Adil. We're chatting with Ryan Pinder of Barn Burner here to wrap up the hour on Flames Now as your Flames face-off show coming up in just minutes' time. Ryan, what does a successful season look like for the Flames? Not so much wins, losses, standings, but like if we look back on this year and say it's a successful year, what does that look like in your eyes?
7: It's everything like that. And it doesn't have to be one particular thing, but it would be check as many of these boxes as you can. So I'll give you examples. Dustin Wolf cements himself as a top-end starter in the league. Wouldn't that be great? And again, it doesn't have anything to do with point totals. We understand they're going to be outshot more than they're going to outshoot teams if it goes anything like last year. But, you know, there was just enough of a dip from the full rookie campaign to last year that you'd love to see him reassert himself as an elite netminder in this league. That would be one. Matt VeGrinden, go show yourself to be an elite offensive winger. Is it too much to ask too soon? Maybe, but that would be a huge development if you could say that at the end of the year. And I'm going to sort of put the brakes on the Carls and Reshnys and even potentially Wittenbach, Potter, Muse. Who else do you think they're going to sign in the spring? I mean, there might only be
3: one to six games,
7: like depending. And a lot of these teams that they're on are expected to play deep into the tournament. Now, crazy things happen, but if you're in the Frozen Four, the last four of that 16-team tournament, there's not a lot of runway left in the NHL. And let's remember, the last game of the year is April 10th this year. It's even earlier than we've seen in years past. So there might only be a game or two. I don't want to overreact Reshny came in and scored two in one game, so we know he's X or Y. I mean, Spencer Fu and Akeem Alou did that, and we understand that they didn't do much after that. They're going to need some runway to prove who they are. But I think it's, again, it's that 25 and under group. It's Zeri, it's Coronado, it's Gridden, it's Honzik, it's Nemec, it's Parekh, and I'll add Dustin Wolf, establishing himself as a league goalie. If you get check marks in more of those boxes than you get X's in terms of taking a step, a significant jump in developing, establishing yourself as a core piece, that is big picture what is most important for this team this year.
0: Okay, last one, and that's on Connor Zeri. And look, you know, I really like the way the line of Zeri, Strom, and Sharon Govich finished last season. They're going to start this season together. We all know it's a big season ahead for Connor Zeri. Where's your head at on that one?
7: Well, it's right where you said. It's a huge year for him. It's the type of year that either establishes yourself as a piece that's crucial moving forward, or it's a season where it's like, yeah, you know, we got Suniev and we got Wittenbach arriving and there's these other kids knocking on the door. Boy, there's a lot of wingers around here. And so Connor Zeri's job this year is to make himself irreplaceable, because last year was replaceable. You can go find that kind of production and that kind of availability and those goals and assist totals anywhere for cheap. Hence why they couldn't get a second rounder and trade for him around the draft. So if he wants to go ahead and become a 20 goal guy that has an identity on special teams units, that is a piece that at even strength can move the needle, that would be a monster development. Strom's an interesting guy to have next to him. He's a creative centerman that can create chances. He's a year removed from a half point per game, but Connor Zeri needs to separate himself from all the other 25-year-old wingers that had 10 to 15 goals in the league last year, because that really ain't that sexy. You want to start that total off with a two? Now you've really, okay, he's a 20-plus goal scorer. I like what we got here. Mm-hmm. And I believe, you know, short-term bridge deal with him, like, it's in his best interest, whether it's here or elsewhere. Prove you're more than a third-line winger. I don't know how much we'll see him at center. Maybe after the deadline, there's more center minutes available, but I'm not going to ask him to be a center before he can be an impactful winger again. And that's what we need to see from him if he wants to be a piece moving forward.
15: Quick plug for Barnburner. You're back into dailies. You're back every day, Monday to Friday, just after 10 o'clock on YouTube, wherever you get your podcasts. It's back to the grind, hey?
7: It's great. This is what, look, if you love talking about sports and you want to do a show about sports, this is the best time of year. We got wildcard baseball. We got NFL football. If you're into the NBA, that gets going soon. And NHL hockey's back. So we will have pre and post games with some of our friends from around the network. And then also, of course, every day, 10 till noon, 2-hour shows, Rhett Warner, Boomer, myself, always a ton of laughs and, you know, maybe the odd debate or push and shove or, you know, making fun of people here or there, mostly each other. It's kind of like joining, strapping the gear on in a locker room and everyone telling stories, having fun, poking fun at each other.
15: Good stuff, pal. We'll talk to you soon. Thanks, Ry.
7: Okay. Enjoy the first of the last, if you know what I mean.
0: I do. I will. And I believe one of those pushing and shoving matches may have happened on today's barn burner as well. That's the Hockey Insider. 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Flames Face-Off show is next for Pat Reagan, for Talia Miller, for Jock Wilson. I'm Pat Steinberg. Your Flames pregame show around the corner here on QR Calgary.
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33: The
4: This is Global News. I'm Russell Skeet. It's been the cloudy and 13 degrees at 5:30. The Prime Minister says he thinks there will be demand to fill a new pipeline carrying crude oil from Alberta to the West Coast. He calls the Pacific Link pipeline a tremendous opportunity for oil sands producers. Prime Minister Mark Carney says the line will give the producers additional access to Asian markets willing to pay a higher price for Canadian crude. Carney and Premier Danielle Smith announced the proposed Pacific Link pipeline has been deemed Canada's first project of national interest. An Edmonton man is facing a charge after RCMP say a post on X threatened Prime Minister Mark Carney. Police say their national security team launched an investigation earlier this month. 44-year-old Dwight Peter McIntyre is charged with uttering a threat to cause death. A Calgary man is facing similar charges. A pipeline promise won't be enough to win Alberta over, says Forever Canadian leader Thomas Lukaszczyk. Lukaszczyk took his unity message to the Economic Club of Canada in Toronto today. He says Prime Minister Mark Carney has made efforts to support Alberta, but the province needs more than a pat on the head with a pipeline promise.
6: Saying we already built you a pipeline and we're ready to build you another one is not enough. Alberta is more than just oil and gas and pipelines. It's bold innovators and business leaders. It's agriculture, leading-edge medical research, and artificial intelligence.
4: Lukaszczyk says he fears separation talks could continue after October 19th. Despite his confidence, Albertans will vote to stay in Canada. Coming up, the final season for the Saddle Dome gets underway tonight, but first, QR Calgary Time Saver Traffic.
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13: Glenmore Trail is seeing those usual rush hour slowdowns from 14th Street till Deerfoot Trail. And yes, this is heading both ways. Don't worry. It is starting to calm down quite a bit. Although, if you are looking to avoid...
12: 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Live Truman.
13: Glenmore Trail is seeing those usual rush hour slowdowns from 14th Street till Deerfoot Trail. And yes, this is heading both ways. Don't worry. It is starting to calm down quite a bit. Although, if you are looking to avoid these slowdowns, especially heading westbound, it is

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1: The final season for the Calgary Flames at the iconic Saddle Dome gets going tonight when they host the Seattle Kraken. The Dome has been the Flames' home since opening in 1983. Concordia University economics professor Moshe Lander says the season is lining up to be a pricey one for Flames fans who want to go to a game or get souvenirs of the Flames' final season before moving on to Scotia Place next year. He says what goes into those purchases will come out from somewhere else, which may not be great for the wider economy.
2: Dave, for all of us that are splashing out on those one-time-only tickets or the retro jerseys from 20 years ago for their final season or any of the memorabilia that's going to surround the end of the Saddle Dome, if my disposable income hasn't changed, I have to take some money from elsewhere.
1: Lander says he expects the same level of excitement when the Flames move into their new building next year, but unless fans start to see an upward swing on the ice, that excitement will be short-lived. It's 5:03.
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1: Environment Canada Calgary weather, increasing clouds, a chance of showers down to 6 tonight, clearing a 19 tomorrow, sunny and 17 on Saturday. It's 13 degrees, breaking news when it happens. Our next scheduled news after the first period. I'm Russell Skeet.
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14: Hard to believe that tonight will be the final home opener inside of Scotiabank Saddle Dome. It's going to be a special night. It's going to be a special season inside of the Sea of Red. How are you feeling going into this game?
15: Yeah, no, I'm excited. It's going to be special, like you said, with the last home opener at the Dome. 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
12: The ice is cold. The game is anything but. Speed, skill, attitude. 60 minutes, no room to back down. You're in Flames territory, and this is Calgary Flames hockey. This is the Alpine Credits Face-Off Show with Derek Wills, Megan Mickelson, and Pat Steinberg.

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1: Special feeling. It's feels like almost Christmas morning. A little nervous going to bed last night. I think about it. So yeah, special feel to it for sure.
2: For Captain Michael Backlund and the Flames, it's finally here for the first time since April. It's a regular season game day. And while external expectations for Calgary might not be high, head coach Ryan Huska is only worried about what the team can control.
3: There's a strong belief in the people in the room. So what we've tried to do hasn't changed for the last number of years. We try to get them to tune out or sort of quiet out the outside noise, because really at the end of the day that's what it is, and we want our guys to focus on the task at hand and the group. You know, when we say things inside the dressing room, that's what matters. When players say things inside the dressing room, that's what matters, and we try not to get them to listen to or focus on anything that's coming outside of the walls of our building.
2: Tonight is game one of 84 for the Flames, and there's no dipping their toe in. Tonight marks the first of three games in four nights to start the season. Tonight, live from the Scotiabank Saddledome, it's the Flames and the Seattle Kraken as we welcome you to our first ever regular season Flames Faceoff Show. The Alpine Credits Flames Faceoff Show is underway here on QR Calgary. Four preseason games in the books on your new home of the Calgary Flames, but this is regular season game number one, and we get it going here at the Scotiabank Saddledome this evening. My name is Pat Steinberg on the Alpine Credits Flames Faceoff Show, coming up in the next 90 minutes or so as we get you set for puck drop here. We'll hear interviews with Ryan Huska, the head coach, Captain Michael Backlund, and General Manager Craig Conroy. That's all coming your way. We'll check in with Megan Mickelson and Derek Wills as well, all for a 7:20 puck drop tonight. It's a little bit later than normal. We will bring all of the pomp and circumstance, though, of the 26-27 home opener to you, including the opening video, the player introductions. They're going to do a moment of celebration for Hall of Fame voice of the Calgary Flames, Peter Marr, and Alvin Libben, who was an owner, part owner of the Flames as well, who both passed away over the summer. All that coming your way before puck drop this evening as well. It does feel like a bit of a new beginning for the Flames. It does feel like a bit of a blank canvas or a fresh slate here at the Dome and this season as the Flames do kick off the final year in this building. The farewell season starts tonight. And that's our marquee matchup tonight, brought to you by Country Hills Toyota, where you get free winter tires always at your Toyota giant, Country Hills Toyota. Yes, the farewell season begins tonight. Crazy to think this is the final home opener at the Scotiabank Saddledome. Just 42 more home dates for the Flames in this building before they'll move into Scotia Place next year. And the captain, Michael Backlund, spoke a little bit about that, kind of his feelings going into his final home opener at the Dome here tonight.
1: I'm really kind of hip, like, that the building's going down. I feel like we're probably going to feel it more towards the end of the season when it's getting really close to it. And obviously seeing the new building across reminds you of that. But, it'll be, for me, it's going to be special anyway. You know, the home openers, there's not that many left. Even though I'd love to play forever, it's going to come to an end eventually. So just, but it's going to be great enjoy with the fans tonight. Hopefully you can get a win for them, and I know the guys will come out and play really hard for the fans.
2: So for Michael Backlund, it's his final home opener at the Dome, and look, we know the on-ice expectations are where they are, and we know that externally, we heard Ryan Huska in the opening talk about, yeah, they don't really care, they're worried about what their internal expectations are, they're worried about what's happening inside that locker room. But you sure do hope there are a few more good moments, a few more signature moments in this building. And look, the last signature playoff moment in this building was Johnny Gaudreau scoring in Game 7 against the Dallas Stars to send the Flames to Round 2 against the Battle of Alberta. Since that time, you know, Mika Kiprusoff's jersey retirement was a special night. We've had some fun nights. Zane Parekh's goal in Game 82 against Los Angeles last year was pretty special. We've seen some, you know, Nazem Kadri had a great goal, a couple of overtime winners. Be nice if we could get just a few more of those signature moments here at the Scotiabank Saddledome before it closes. 42 home games to go, including this one tonight. Here's the best part about a farewell season to a building, though, is that there are going to be a lot of special things planned. There'll be surprise alumni appearances, and they've got a lot, and especially as we move towards the end. April 10th is the final game here at the Scotiabank Saddledome. As we start moving towards April 10th, as we get into those final two Battle of Alberta showdowns here at the Dome, it's going to get more and more special as we move forward. So it starts tonight, and the farewell season beginning is your marquee matchup to kick us off on your Flames Face-Off Show. 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Here's what we're looking at in terms of a lineup for the Flames tonight. We'll see the same groupings that we've seen all training camp. So Morgan Frost will center Matve Gridden and Matt Coronato tonight. Michael Back between Sam Honzek and Joel Farabee. It's Ryan Strome centering Connor Zeri and Yegor Sharangovich. And finally, Martin Pospisil in the middle between Max Siplikov and Adam Klapka. On defense, Kevin Ball with Simone Nemitz, Jan Kuznetsov with Zach Whitecloud, and finally Jake Middleton and Zane Parekh. Your healthy scratches tonight: Brennan Hoffman up front, Brayden Pahal, Joel Hanley on the back. Your starting goaltender, Dustin Wolf. It'll be Joey Decord getting the start in net for Seattle this evening. Lots to get to as we continue along. We're underway on the Alpine Credits Face-Off Show. My name is Pat Steinberg. Flames Kraken home opener 26-27 all coming your way this evening, and this is Bet365 Flames Hockey on QR Calgary.
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2: Flames and Seattle Kraken 2026 home opener at the Scotiabank Saddledome is coming your way. We're closing in on 90 minutes away from puck drop. The festivities starting, though, just after 7 o'clock. We'll bring it all to you, and the puck drops officially tonight at 7:20 here at the Scotiabank Saddledome. Pat Steinberg along with you on your Alpine Credits Face-Off Show. Thanks for being along with us on this Thursday night. It's awesome to bring you Flames hockey here on QR Calgary. 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And tonight we're going with the captain, Michael Backlund, the homegrown player of the game. He starts his fourth season as captain of the Flames. He was named captain in September of 2023. He also begins his 19th season after being drafted in the first round back in 2007. He has been an ambassador, and if he continues to be the durable player that he has been for the better part of the last decade, Michael Backlund will become the all-time leader in games played this season. He needs 71 to tie and 72 to surpass Jerome McGinley. For Flames nerds, we know the number 1,219 like it's shorthand, because that is the all-time record for games played that Jerome McGinley has held for ages, while Michael Backlund is 72 games away from breaking that record, which he could do this season. All he needs to do is be the durable player that he's been. Regardless, Michael entering his fourth season as captain of the Calgary Flames, and that is our homegrown player of the game, brought to you by Tom's House of Pizza, serving you pizza made to perfection since 1963. Visit them at one of their three locations on McLeod Trail, James McKevitt Road, and Okotoks, or at TomsHouseOfPizza.com. So what do we have to dive into with tonight's game? Well, lots to get into on this Thursday night. And let's maybe start with Zane Parekh, because his first full NHL season, or what we expect to be his first full NHL season, begins tonight. He certainly has looked a whole lot more confident in training camp. He's looked a whole lot more comfortable at this level in training camp and in his two preseason games. And it feels like this is a little bit different than the last two training camps for Zane since he was drafted ninth overall in June of 2024. And yesterday, Zane even spoke a little bit about it. He doesn't like talking too much about last season, but indulged a little bit when asked, you know, why things seem so different this fall.
7: I've gotten a lot of questions about last year, and it's one of those things where, you know, I just want to put it in the back of my mind and kind of leave it alone. But I'll touch on it a little bit. I feel like a completely different player, and I think just the strength and the work I put in the summer, has really helped me, and I'm feeling really confident going into the start of the season here.
2: And honestly, he looks it. And when you hear a player like Zane say, "I feel like a completely different player," that's a pretty significant thing to hear. And he does. He looks far more comfortable at this level. And when I say comfortable, I don't mean it like in the negative way. Like sometimes you talk about, oh, you get too comfortable in a job or get too comfortable in a relationship or whatever the case may be. It's not that. He just looks more comfortable being who he is as a player at the NHL level. And I think in his first two training camps, and even in his first half of last season when he got into NHL games, I don't think we saw him with that same comfort level to do the things that he does best. Because now you're playing against the best players on the other side. Now you're playing against elite forwards. Now you're in a situation where if you do make a mistake, you know, more so than in the OHL, it can come back and end up in the back of your net. And we know that this is professional hockey, and winning and losing matters. And so I think it took a little bit of time for Zane to get comfortable with what he can and can't do, when he can and cannot do it. And now that that has really become a whole lot more second nature to him, he does just feel like a different player. And I'm quite bullish on Zane Parekh this year. I've said it a few times. I don't think 50 points is out of the question. I don't think him being one of the offensive leaders is out of the question. If it doesn't happen, that doesn't mean it's a failure. If it doesn't happen, that doesn't mean that there's anything to worry about. But I really do believe that Zane has got the ability to be one of the most electric and most impactful players on the Flames this year. Let's see how it goes, but him looking so much more confident is one of the early and easy takeaways of training camp. He's going to play on a defense pairing with Jake Middleton, at least to start the season. We'll see how that goes, because as Zane Parekh remains a storyline with the Calgary Flames, one of the other storylines is their debuting players. Tonight, three debuts for the Flames. We've seen them in preseason action, but it'll be the official debuts in the regular season for Simone Nemitz on defense, Max Siplikov, and Jake Middleton as well. Siplikov up front, Middleton and Nemitz on defense. Let's hear from Jake Middleton first of all, because he is going to be Zane's defense pairing, and at least defense partner, sorry, to start the season. And Middleton was asked this morning about what Flames fans can expect from him this season.
8: I'm going to play a solid defensively as I can. I like to high flip the puck. I like to hit people. I like to protect my teammates. It's pretty simple what you get from me.
2: Tough to not when you throw in the big smile, the mustache, and him saying that. yeah, it's tough not to be excited about what the Flames might have in Middleton. You know, I thought that the pairing of Middleton and Parekh had some rough stretches in that final preseason game on the road in Edmonton. And so we'll see what that ends up doing, and we'll see what that ends up fleshing out as the regular season gets going. But in theory, I kind of like the idea of having those two paired together at least to start, because we know that last year there were a couple of times where opposing players took undue runs at Zane, and having a guy like Middleton, who's probably the number one nuclear deterrent option on this team, the number one fighting option on this team, yeah, Middleton is a tough customer, and so I think that might deter a little bit those runs that you might see some opposing players take at Zane. He's also a pretty dependable and predictable partner, and I think that is really important for Parekh as well. When Parekh gets on his bike and he starts to get up in the rush, I think you want to have somebody who is reliable and dependable on his left side. It's why for so long so many people have pointed to Kevin Ball as a really good potential partner for Parekh down the road. And it's also why a lot of people point to Jan Kuznetsov as a really good potential partner. It's funny, the way things work, like a lot of your really dependable pieces are on the left side of defense for the Flames when you're talking about Middleton, Kuznetsov, and Ball, and then your two more high risk or your two more offensively inclined defensemen are on the right side in Parekh and Simone Nemitz. Nemitz makes his debut for the Flames tonight as well. Came over in a big offseason trade with the New Jersey Devils that also brought in Max Siplikov. The other way, the Flames sent two first round picks and prospect Etienne Morin to the Devils. It was a significant acquisition for Craig Conroy. Look, I am going to give Nemitz a lot of runway to find his way as a member of the Flames. But I'll say this much. I liked him a lot in that second preseason game he played on the road in Edmonton. This guy has got some impressive wheels. He's got some good offensive instincts. And I think there is a lot still to be unleashed and uncovered when it comes to Nemitz and what he can do for the Flames. Now, again, he's never played the minutes that he's going to play now as a member of the Flames. He's never had the role that he's going to have as a member of the Flames. But when Calgary was looking to make this acquisition, they were looking to bring in another young defenseman. And Olin Zellweger, who was at the time with Anaheim and eventually got traded to Buffalo, he was one of the guys they targeted. Bowen Byram, who was with Buffalo and eventually got dealt to Chicago and signed there, was another player they were looking at. In the end, though, all of their internal metrics, all of their pro-scouting conversations, everything that they use to determine what players they should end up bringing in and how they evaluate players, Nemitz kept on coming out on top. Now, whether or not that ends up being correct, well, we'll find out when the season gets going, and we'll find out towards the end of this season, because as I said, given this guy quite a bit of runway, but I think that I really do think that there is a lot still to be uncovered with Nemitz, and with his skating, with his offensive abilities, with the pedigree that comes along with being a former number two overall pick in 2022. I'm really curious to see how this plays out, and I love the idea of pairing Nemitz with Kevin Ball on what feels like the de facto top pair on this team to enter the season. And then finally, on the Max Siplikov front, who makes his debut for the Flames tonight, I honestly don't know. He's going to debut on the fourth line with Martin Pospisil and Adam Klapka. I don't know what to expect with Siplikov. Great first NHL season. He was a longtime player in Russia in the Continental Hockey League, or KHL. Played over there until he was about 26, 27 years old. Then came over to the New York Islanders a couple of years ago. Had a great double-digit goal season. And you're like, oh, Islanders look like maybe they found something here. And then last year, he had, 4 points or whatever it was, 2 points last season. I think he had 2 points in each of his two stops. He started with the Islanders, then got traded to New Jersey, and was a completely different player. So you've got this enigmatic tag that goes along with Siplikov. I've liked him so far in training camp in the preseason. He is a big body. He's going to get some number two power play time to start the year. That fourth line with Siplikov, Martin Pospisil, and Adam Klapka seems like it could be an interesting trio, but I honestly don't know what to expect with Siplikov. Those three players make their Flames debut tonight. Middleton, Siplikov, Nemitz. See how it goes as the Flames and Seattle Kraken starting to move towards puck drop. We're now less than 90 minutes away from Calgary-Seattle season openers for both teams here at the Scotiabank Saddledome. My name is Pat Steinberg. We're underway on the Alpine Credits Flames Face-Off Show. We've got a chat with General Manager Craig Conroy coming up next. He's previewing the season a whole lot more when we come back. Thanks for being along with us on this Thursday night from the Scotiabank Saddledome. This is your Alpine Credits Flames Face-Off Show, and this is Bet365 Flames Hockey on QR Calgary.
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2: We are just over an hour 20, 80 minutes away from official puck drop here at the Scotiabank Saddledome. It's the 2026 home opener between the Flames and Seattle Kraken. I say that because usually puck drop for an advertised 7 o'clock start is 7:08. Tonight with player introductions and some pop and circumstance to get the new season going and get the farewell season at the Scotiabank Saddledome going, puck drop will be around 7:20 tonight here at the Scotiabank Saddledome. So that's why we say we are now exactly 80 minutes away. Lots still to get to as our Alpine Credits Flames Face-Off Show continues. My name is Pat Steinberg. Thanks for being along with us on this Thursday night. It's time to go from the penalty box, brought to you by Cupboards Express, Alberta-made cupboards and over 1,000 styles, custom cupboards without the custom price. 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Well, last year's penalty minutes leader was Adam Klapka. He led the team with 112 penalty minutes. He will be in the lineup tonight for the Flames season opener. The preseason penalty minutes leader, he's not going to play tonight, but if this guy keeps on pace with his PIMS from the preseason, he might set a new record. Not just Flames record, he might set a new NHL record. Because Brendan Hoffman had 32 penalty minutes in just over a game. He played 53 seconds in the preseason opener, and he racked up 20 penalty minutes. And then he had 12 more in a full game when the team went to Seattle. A lot of people were hoping that Hoffman might play in this game tonight because Seattle might want to get at him the way that game went in Seattle in the preseason just over a week ago. But Ottman will not play tonight. He'll be the healthy scratch at forward. Flames went 3 for 18 at 16.7% on the power play during the preseason. They were 8 for 11 on the penalty kill at 72.7%. That's our look from the penalty box, brought to you by Cupboards Express, Alberta-made cupboards and over 1,000 styles. 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Well, it's a brand new season and an opportunity to get set with the general manager, Craig Conroy. This is already available for you on our Flames Now podcast feed, wherever you get your podcast right now. But a little earlier this week, had a chance to sit down in this very room, the Hot Stove Lounge, with the general manager of the Calgary Flames, Craig Conroy. Preview the season ahead and a whole lot more. Here is the GM, Craig Conroy, as the home opener goes tonight here at the Dome.
13: Training camp is done. The season is upon us. Connie, how do you look back at training camp? What did you like? What were your observations of this year's training camp compared to years past?
14: You know, obviously very quick, first of all, and, you know, no testing. It's a change. So we're getting used to it, but we got the four games and now we're ready to go. And, you know, a lot of the veteran players really liked it. So that's a positive. You know, knock on wood, we got through without a lot of injuries or, you know, little minor things, but everyone is able to play, and now we'll get ready for the season. I thought some of the young guys really played well and showed us what they can do, and they're really pushing. So, you know, unfortunately, we had to make